0: The Bible says, he who now restrains will continue to do so until he is taken out of the way, and then that wicked one will be revealed, that's Antichrist, whom the Lord will destroy with the brightness of his coming. The restraining force in the world today is the Holy Spirit working through the church. Godly men and women that speak up for what is true, they speak out against what is wrong. And once we're removed, once we're caught up to meet the Lord in a moment in the twinkling of an eye, then Antichrist can enter the scene and do his thing. So don't waste your time looking for Antichrist. Do what the Bible says, look for Jesus Christ. That's what our focus should be. Point number two, Antichrists, plural, are already here. Antichrists are here already, because John not only speaks of the Antichrist, the beast, that world leader, but Antichrist. Now, keep this in mind. The prefix anti doesn't just mean against, it also means instead of. So we could call them instead of Christs, or imitation Christs, if you will. Don't forget, in the beginning of Matthew 24, known as the Olivet Discourse, Jesus said, a sign of the last days is many will come in my name saying, I am Christ. So instead of Christ, people are always looking for a substitute for Christ. Mark Zuckerberg of Meta says, we don't have enough friends. Maybe he doesn't have enough friends, I don't know, but we don't have enough friends, and so instead of going out and socializing and making some more friends, he says the solution is AI. We need more robots, because AI knows us better than friends, because they do a better job of knowing our likes and preferences. Oh, so I'm supposed to have a cappuccino with my Roomba now instead of go meet a friend somewhere? I mean, you know, really? This is, to me, anti-Christ thinking. Understand what I'm saying? Instead of Christ thinking. I'm looking for substitutes for Christ, other things to look to instead of Jesus. And this is what we should not be doing. The greatest deception is not atheism, it's instead of Christ thinking. A sign of the end times will be pretend believers, imitation Christians. 1 Timothy 4:1 says, the Spirit speaks clearly, and in the last time, some will depart from the faith, giving heed to seducing spirits and doctrines that demons teach. A phrase you hear used today is deconstructing. People will say, I'm deconstructing my faith. I'm dismantling my faith. I'm questioning my faith. And why are they doing this? Because I've experienced church hurt. Oh, really? Yeah, I was hurt in church. Okay, well, look, if you were hurt in church, I'm sorry that happened to you. The church is full of broken people just like you, and things do happen. So maybe you were hurt in church, but I hope you don't give up on the church. Jesus hasn't. And if you're looking for the perfect church, please don't join it, because you'll ruin it, because we're all flawed. But I wonder sometimes if this so-called church hurt is actually not some hurt that came from the church, but because you heard something you didn't like. Well, I felt judged. Okay, well, what happened exactly? Well, maybe someone said to you, hey, why are you living with your boyfriend? That's fornication. That's sin. And you're saying, wait, hold on. What do you mean? That you're judging me. I'm leaving this church. Hey, you should thank that person for telling you the truth. You're not going to get truth in that culture out there right now, but you'll hear it from the Word of God in the church. And if someone is bold enough to tell you what you are doing is sinful, that's not church hurt. That's keeping you from hurting yourself, right? Think about it.
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0: You know, I've heard people describe a trip to Israel as seeing the Bible actually come to life. Hey, everybody, Greg Laurie. And I've been to Israel many times, and I've led a lot of tours, and I have to say that's absolutely true. Listen, when you're walking on the same stones that Jesus himself walked on, well, that's something that's enriching to your faith. It's not just a travel experience. It actually energizes and enhances your study of the Bible. Think of it this way. It's a vacation with a purpose. And we're going to be taking a tour of Israel April 6 to 15, 2027. 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
1: 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Well, we're talking today about the end times and making sure our faith and our fellowship with others is in good working order.
0: I think that we need to ask the question, well, if a person walks away from the faith, they leave the church, they abandon their faith, they say they're no longer a Christian. Has that person lost their salvation? They say, well, they're deconstructing. I suggest maybe they never constructed to start with. Maybe they're not leaving their faith. Maybe they never had faith in the very beginning. If your faith collapses, maybe it's because it was never constructed on Christ to start with. See, here's what John says. Again, 1 John 2:19. They went out from us, but they were not of us, for if they had been of us, they would have continued with us. Now let me explain. Christians mess up. Christians lapse. Christians sin. Christians can fall away. Christians can backslide, even for a prolonged period of time. And you can do that and still be a Christian. But if you're a true Christian, eventually you'll come home again. But if you walk away from the faith and you never return to the faith, my suggestion is you were never part of the faith to start with. You've not lost your salvation. Most likely, you never had salvation. That's what John is saying. If they were of us, they would have continued with us. And if they don't continue with us, it shows they were never of us to really begin with. Okay, so let's shift gears now to chapter 3. 1 John 3, read along with me. Behold, what manner of love the Father bestowed on us, that we should be called children of God. Therefore, the world does not know us, because it did not know him. Beloved, now we are the children of God, and it has not yet been revealed what we shall be, but we know that when he is revealed, we shall be like him, for we will see him as he is. And I love this final verse. I'd underline it if I were you. Everyone that has this hope purifies himself just as he is pure. So here's point number 3. God loves you more than you could ever know. You say, I know because I'm so awesome. Not really. He loves you because he's so awesome. He loves you with an everlasting love. The Bible says, therefore, with loving kindness, he has drawn you. Jesus said, for God so loved the world, he gave his only begotten son, and whosoever believes in him should not perish, but have everlasting life. And because God loves you, point number 4, he adopted you as his child. Because he loves you, he adopted you as his child. 1 John 3:1, behold what manner of love the Father has bestowed on us, that we should be called the children of God. By the way, this word behold isn't casual. It's like John is saying, hey, look at this. Don't miss this. Check this out. Behold. Behold what kind of love the Father has toward you. He chose you and he adopted you. I heard about two sons that were arguing, as brothers do. One was a biological son, one was an adopted son. And the biological son said, Dad loves me more than you, because I have his DNA. And the adopted son said, yeah, well, guess what? He chose me. He got stuck with you. God chose you. He picked you out with a purpose. Adoption is intentional. That's why the Bible says, we have not received the spirit of bondage again to fear, but one of adoption, whereby we cry, Abba, Father. What does that mean? It means Abba Father is the Hebrew equivalent of daddy or papa. It's an affectionate phrase a child uses of their father, papa, daddy. And God is giving you the spirit of adoption where you can say that to him, where you can say, Abba, Father. When you go to Israel today, you'll see the little kids calling out for their daddy, Abba, they'll say, or Ima for their mother. And so this is what God has done for you. He's predestined us for adoption to sonship through Jesus Christ in accordance with his pleasure and will, Ephesians 1:5 tells us. So you are adopted, not a sign. You are specifically chosen by God. But aren't we all, some would ask, children of God? You hear that said often. We're all God's children, right? Kind of. Let me explain. We are God's offspring, the Bible says, which means we're all created by God. We're all loved by God. But only those who have put their faith in Christ can truly say, I am a child of God. The Bible says, for as many as received him, to them he gave the power to become sons of God. And you know, you can be in a relationship with God, but not be in fellowship with God. Let me illustrate with a popular family drama. King Charles now, married Diana. They had two sons, Harry and William. And William is the heir to the throne, so there's an heir and a spare, I suppose. And if you follow the story, you know that King Charles is fighting cancer. He has a close relationship with William, his heir apparent, and they're in constant communication. And Harry has moved to California, so he's about 5,000 miles away from his father. Now, is Harry a royal son? Of course, he'll always be a royal son, just as William is. But one son has chosen to be in close fellowship and communication with his father. Another son has chosen not to. So that causes tension and pain, and it breaks the father's heart. I hope they patch things up because the window of reconciliation may not stay open forever. But the point of it is we choose what kind of relationship we want to have with the father. When we're away from him, it breaks his heart. He longs for communication with us. And if we will draw near to him, the Bible says he will draw near to us. So if you feel far from God, if you find yourself out of fellowship with God right now, the Father will welcome you with open arms if you'll turn from your sin and come to him.

0: good reassurance from Pastor Greg Laurie today here on A New Beginning. It's from his new series called Unshakable. And not only will God welcome those who are coming back to him, he'll welcome those who are coming to him for the first time. That's a truth somebody needs to hear today, Pastor Greg.
1: That's right. The Bible says whoever will call upon the name of the Lord will be saved. So think of it this way. Maybe you're out in a riptide in the ocean and you can't get your footing and you're in trouble and you see a lifeguard. Call out for help and the lifeguard will rescue you. The same is true spiritually. You're drowning in your sin. You need help. Jesus will save you. He will rescue you, but you must call out to him. And you know how you do that? You do it in prayer. So let me just lead you in a simple prayer, and you can pray this prayer after me. You can pray it out loud if you like. And this is where you are calling out to Jesus to save you. Just pray this. Lord Jesus, I know I'm a sinner and I know you are the Savior who died on the cross for my sin and rose again from the dead. Now, Lord, I turn from my sin and I put my faith in you. Be my Savior, my Lord, be my God and my friend. I choose to follow you from this moment forward. In Jesus' name I pray. Amen. Hey, if you just prayed that prayer, I want you to know that Christ himself has come to live inside of you. And I have a resource I want to send you. It's called the New Believer's Bible. So the New Believer's Bible is the New Testament in the New Living Translation with hundreds of notes that I wrote that will encourage you in this commitment you are making to follow Christ. There's some other materials included as well in what we call the New Believer's Growth Pack, but let me get this New Believer's Bible into your hands as quickly as possible. Here's Dave to tell you more.
0: 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Well, Pastor Greg, you preached a message called What I Would Tell My Younger Self, which is one of my favorite studies you've ever presented. What if you could have taken your younger self to a modern-day harvest crusade so he could see you, you know, the current you, preaching the gospel? What would young Greg have said about that experience?
1: Wow. Well, you know, in a way, I kind of got a sneak preview of it early in my life. Two events that brought that about. One was shortly after I became a Christian, I went and saw Billy Graham preach at one of his crusades, and I even went forward in the invitation, even though I was already a Christian. I just wanted a closer look at this man that God was using, and I connected to what he was doing. I recognized in him a gift that God had placed in me to be an evangelist, and effectively I said, that's what I want to do when I grow up. I was around 17 at the time. But then a little bit later, I was not in ministry yet. I was a graphic artist, but I ended up having an experience where I actually preached a little sermon before a crowd that had gathered at Pirates Cove Beach, where we did the baptisms back in the day. And it was not something I planned, but the Lord prompted me to proclaim the gospel. And I spoke to the people sitting up on the rocks. I invited people to come to Christ. Some did, and I even baptized them. So I didn't really get into preaching for a couple of more years, maybe 3 years after that. And I didn't start doing evangelistic events for many years after that. But I was given sort of a glimpse into my future, like the trailers you see in the movie theaters that show you what a film is about. It's almost as though the Lord was showing me, you're going to end up doing this. And that's exactly what I did. So if a younger Greg went to see an older Greg, he would say, whoa, what happened to his hair? And then he would say, Yeah, I knew the Lord was going to do something like this. And this is amazing. And I would give God the glory. So I tell this story and many more like it in this book called Jesus Revolution. Maybe you've seen the film. Have you read the book? So many people ask me so many questions like, wait, whatever happened to your mother? Did she ever come to the Lord? What happened to Lonnie Frisbee? What about this? What about that? All these questions. It's all in the book. And I want to send you this book, Jesus Revolution, for your gift of any size to help us continue to bring our ministry of a new beginning to more people around the world. 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
2: 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And the Harvest Crusade is coming to Angel Stadium Saturday, July 11th. Phil Wickham will be there, Carrie Job Carnes, Cody Carnes, and a gospel presentation by Pastor Greg Laurie. Oh, and you can't forget Michael W. Smith. Get the details at harvest.org/SoCal. Hey there, I am Katie Evans with you on a wonderful Wednesday evening, hoping your week has been going by well. A little June gloomy. Over the weekend, definitely was a little cloudy. I kind of like it, though, when the June gloom is going on. The sun comes out later in the day, but the mornings are cool. It's nice. Buttercup likes it. We go on some nice long walks. But I do notice a lot of transplants, especially if they're new to Southern California. They're like, it's California. I thought it was sunny all the time. And it's like, hey, it's just what it is, you know? Take a sweater with you, but then later in the day, definitely have some short sleeves on.
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8: Hey, it's Pastor Scott. 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There are so many medical conditions that come with that. Dementia, Alzheimer's, heart disease, hypertension, feeling tired all day. And the biggest symptom is snoring. And my snoring is so bad, Christy wanted to kick me out of the room. I needed to do something about it for my health and for my marriage. So I went to go see Dr. Eddie Simon, who has been devoting 30 years of his life to solving these sleep apnea issues. And he created this device that I put in my mouth. It's a miracle device. And I got used to it in the second night, by the way. And it just pulls my jaw forward as I sleep. And what that does is it opens up my air passages. I sleep great. It also stopped the snoring completely. I've got an app that like listens to my snoring all night. I went from snoring most of the night to not snoring at all. Give Dr. Eddie Simon a call. 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
5: In a home, that will usually mean signing a contract in multiple places that's somewhere between 50 and 100 pages long, which includes making payments for the next 30 years of your life. Yes, we are faced with commitments daily. Most are in contracts, from cars to where we live, to our phones and even kitchen appliances. And we haven't even talked about the more important commitments yet. So we're already wrapped up in multiple commitments. All of us are. Credit cards, all of these things. But then there's the more important ones, like marriage, having children. Those are big commitments. Because marriage is supposed to be for life. And children, well, they're going to be with us for life, some of them. They're supposed to move out, but some are still there. Anyway, but it's a commitment for a long time. But then there's the most and the biggest commitment of all time. And that's coming into a real relationship with Jesus as our Savior and Lord. Now, that is an eternal commitment. And when we do that, the coolest thing about that commitment is Jesus actually commits to us that he'll never leave us or forsake us ever, ever. Know this, his commitment to us is way greater than our commitment to him. Meaning, there's times that we waver in our commitment to him. We doubt. Uncertainty comes in. We have a relapse in the sin and we lose focus on our commitment to him or his word. Because we get sidetracked by maybe the lust of our own flesh or the cares of this world. But understand this, God will never ever lose focus on us. He stays committed to us as the Holy Spirit of God will continue to tug on our hearts even when we walk away from him. He will continually remind us to repent and to come back home, speaking ever so softly to our inner spirit of what is right and what is wrong. See, God has given to all of us a conscience inside. So even if you're a non-believer, when you do something wrong, oh, you know it inside. Why is that? Because God has written his word upon the fleshly tablets of every human being on planet Earth. Everybody knows you shouldn't go kill somebody. Everybody knows when you're lying, you're lying. Everyone knows that. Why? God put us inside of us. We're not just part of the animal kingdom. Okay? And thank Jesus that he did give us a conscience. Imagine if we didn't have that. Where would we be with no conviction of wrong? With no moral compass inside? We would all just be severed from God because of our own wickedness and sin. We would all just be lost. You know, with no direction, without any hope for our future. But again, God loves us. He cares about our future and has a purpose and a plan for you and me this side of heaven. Yes, without question, the most important commitment we could ever make in this life is our commitment to Jesus Christ. For that will not only sustain us in this life on earth, no matter how wacky it gets, but it will usher us in to the presence of God one day in heaven. And that was all made possible because of Jesus' death on the cross. It was the most significant act in all the course of human history. For nothing will ever equal the death, the burial, and the resurrection of Jesus, the God-man, who came to bore our sin on his body so that you and me could be forgiven. And all God's people said, amen. Thank you for that. Amen. Yes. Well, today we're going to be talking about commitment. Now, commitment is defined as our responsibility. It's our obligation, our duty. We see the value of us coming into that relationship with Jesus, and we see the value that his commitment is to us on this side. But there is one other commitment on this side of heaven

0: other than our commitment to Jesus. That is the ultimate commitment we could ever make, is to Jesus. But the next one down on this side of heaven, that is the most important and greatest of all other commitments we could ever make on planet Earth, is that of marriage. It's the marriage covenant with another person of the opposite sex. That is the most serious commitment that we could ever make in the eyes of God. It's when we look into the eyes of another person and we commit ourselves to them. It's not just a covenant with that person, the marriage covenant. It's also a commitment before the God of heaven, who instituted and created the covenant of marriage. Now, today, as we continue in this study through chapter by chapter, verse by verse, the Gospel of Matthew, we will consider 3 points in light of our title, A Life Commitment. Number one, becoming one flesh. When you marry someone, you become one with them. God looks at you two, that used to be two, as one flesh. Number two, the hardening of hearts. Men and women on planet Earth, in every country, has hardened their heart towards God's commitment to the marriage covenant. Many have, not all, many. And number three, grasping commitment, understanding what it means to be committed to someone. Well, let's look at our first point here, becoming one flesh, as we read together, as we start into Matthew chapter 19. We'll pick up, of course, in verse 1. And he says, now when Jesus had finished these words, that's where we had left off last time in chapter 18, he departed from Galilee and he came into the region of Judea beyond the Jordan. And large crowds followed him. Yeah, imagine that. It's Jesus. And he healed them there. Now, some Pharisees, these are the religious leaders of the day, they came to Jesus testing him and asking. So they're coming with the wrong motive. They're trying to trip him up. And he said, is it lawful for a man to divorce his wife for any reason at all? And Jesus answered and said, have you not read that he who created them, talking about his Father, God, them from the beginning made them male and female? And he said, for this reason, a man shall leave his father and his mother and be joined together with his wife, and the two shall be one flesh. So they are no longer two, but one flesh. What therefore God has joined together, let no man separate. Wow. Okay. So notice in verse 1, Jesus departed Galilee and he's headed south. And in verse 2, it tells us that large crowds were following him, and he healed them there. This is why the Bible says at the end of John's Gospel, Matthew, Mark, Luke, and John, it said if we were to keep track of every single event that we did, there would not be enough books to record all this information. Because think about it. All these people got healed. Everybody got touched. Everyone got something from Jesus, and yet we have no record of any of it. Every one of them had a story. Every one of them deserved a chapter in the Bible. But now we don't know anything about anyone. He just healed them all. Imagine what life was like 2,000 years ago. No hospitals. We got a hospital across the street. Kaiser. We got Cedars right up the street. We got UCLA. We got USC. We got hospitals everywhere. We got, you know, urgent cares coming to our ears here. But 2,000 years ago, sorry, you don't have any of it. No therapy clinics, no health foods, no medicine, no vitamins. If you were born super healthy, well, that was good for you. But if you did, if you had issues, you had problems, oh, your life, oh, it's going to be difficult. Plus, there was no refrigeration. Food would go bad as bacteria would spread. There was no hand sanitizer. Think about all the basics that we take for granted today. Showering. Praise Jesus. Brushing our teeth. I hope you do. Having a refrigerator. Being able to wash our clothes. My wife's always coming to you. You got anything to be washed? It's like, yeah, yes, I do. You know, if we get sick, going to the doctor. I mean, just going to urgent care, anything. But back in the day, guess what? You are all on your own. This is another reason why people flocked to Jesus. He was a mobile, you know, clinic on wheels here. He's coming through. He's a walking miracle worker. But he would not just heal people of just the common cold, which I'm sure he did, but he did impossible afflictions. People that were blind from birth, he was making them see. Those who had physical and mental problems were healed. You know, he took the lepers and he cleansed them. Leprosy was like the cancer of the day. It literally ate your body off your bones, and he would just completely heal it, and you're done. The lame walked. Nothing was outside of the scope of Jesus. Nothing was too big. He even raised the dead. Well, he's dead. Well, that's okay. Let's just pick him back up. Amazing. Nothing too big, nothing too small. But that wasn't everything about Jesus. He talked to people. He made the Bible come alive. He made the Bible make sense to people. He taught them God's word. They understood it. They were able to track along with it and get what he was saying. That's why people follow Jesus, and that's why we still follow him today, because he makes sense. Amen. I love verse 2. Large crowds followed and he healed them. Well, instead now, here we have the religious leaders coming and embracing Jesus, and instead of them saying, man, look at what's happening here. Man, there's a revival going on here. Instead of these religious leaders getting on their face and worshiping him, they became jealous of him. Why? Because the people were embracing and following Jesus, as we still do again today. And it's all that the people would talk about, obviously. For the first time in their life, God had become real to them. It's no longer about something that they cannot reach or something that they cannot obtain. Now, a relationship with God seemed real. It seemed obtainable, and it was alive. And these religious leaders, man, they're feeling left out because no one wants to follow them anymore. Why? Because they're dead. It's all their fault. They had turned knowing God into nothing more than a bunch of dead religious rules and regulations, and they were all empty. So instead of falling on their face in repentance for being horrible shepherds of God's people and seeking God's forgiveness, they try to entrap Jesus to make him look bad in front of the people. They wanted Jesus to stumble with their difficult questions here. Okay, so they could look smarter. Oh, we went to school. We got degrees on the wall. This guy was raised in Nazareth. Can any good thing come out of Nazareth? We'll go in there and we'll outsmart him in front of the people. Yeah, well, good luck with that. Imagine trying to outsmart the creator of the universe in human form. Probably not going to be a good idea. You know, they were so short-sighted, these lost of heart hypocrites here. Well, as crazy as it seemed, oh, they're going to try it anyway. So in verse 3, they try it. As they ask Jesus, is it lawful to divorce your wife for any reason at all? Now, before we jump into this, let me enlighten you on the foundation of their question, because they have already in the religious circles have been arguing amongst themselves about this topic. And there was two religious leaders of the day, and they both took two different directions here, and it caused a lot of division. One of them was Hillel and the other was Shammai. And they had two very different teachings on this subject of divorce. Now, Hillel, he had taught that a man could divorce his wife for basically any reason at all. That's it, hon. You burn the toast again. You're out of here. That's it. You're gone. You're history. Maybe he found someone else he liked better. Maybe, you know, she was a better cook than his current wife was. So he could just divorce her. He could just dump his wife. And they came to the conclusion from a very loose interpretation of Deuteronomy 24. Now, Deuteronomy 24, the Torah, the Pentateuch, the law of God. Okay, so it's the first five books of the Bible that Moses wrote. So in Deuteronomy 24, he's kind of talking about the subject of divorce and everything. Now, you got to remember, in Deuteronomy 24, he's talking to a bunch of rebellious people that never ended up entering into the promised land. Remember, God brought them out of Egypt to take them into the promised land. There was over 600,000 men of adult age that came out of Egypt, not counting their wives, not counting all of their children. There was, who knows, 2-3 million people that came out of Egypt. Not any of those men except for two, Joshua and Caleb, that went into the promised land. All the other ones didn't, because they were hardened of heart and callous. So that's where that text came from in Deuteronomy 24, where Moses was laying the ground rules for those that wanted to divorce their wives. Then there was the other group, Shammai. Now, they were a biblical group that stuck with what God said, and they didn't allow for divorce except for adultery or fornication. That's one of the people in the marriage is having sexual relationship with someone outside of the marriage, and that's where they allow for divorce or some other form of unchastity. Well, we're told that they were, again, testing Jesus in this, but Jesus never takes human sides. He always takes the side of the scripture, because God never changes. Jesus will always stand with what is written in the Word of God. Always. And this should be a lesson to each and every one of us as believers today. Because it doesn't matter what we believe. Well, I kind of feel this way. So? But my heart is telling me, who cares what your heart says? The Bible says, your heart is despitefully wicked and desperately sick. Who can understand it? See, because there's times that all of us have said, well, I just followed my heart. And I just knew inside, and I did this thing, and it was the right thing. But how many other times have you just felt like, yes, I should make this decision. Yeah, this is what I should do. And then you did it, and it blew up in your face. Because your heart is fickle. It doesn't always know. And it's like, we can't just go with our heart. We can't go with our feelings. It doesn't matter what other people think. It doesn't matter what the popular vote is. The only thing that should ever matter is what has God said. Period. That's it. And what He says is what it is. We are not allowed to wiggle with our beliefs. Well, I'm a believer, but... Oh, really? Or the way we feel. Or how, again, our heart feels. Because again, we can be wrong. We have been wrong so many times. All the decisions that we make that are mess ups that we think back, oh, I wish I would have never done that. Didn't you follow your heart on that thing? So even if we don't get it, like, I don't fully understand this. It doesn't really make sense to me. It's like, you know, everyone else is doing it. We have to do what God has said in His Word. Even if it conflicts with our own emotions, even if it conflicts with someone that we love, one of our children, a family member, a best friend, we have to do what God says. For God has a reason. And He has a purpose for everything that He's established in His Word as right and wrong. And it's not up to us to change, to distort, to minimize, or to disagree with what God has already established. Boy, it's quiet in here right now. But that is the truth of God's Word. Notice in verse 4, Jesus takes them right back to the beginning. He takes them back to the first book of the Bible, the book of Genesis, and He quotes from Genesis 2. You can't go any farther back than this. Because, well, Genesis 1, God was a little busy creating the universe. Okay. So now we're in Genesis chapter 2, and He says, God made them male and female. Imagine that. There's only two genders. Isn't that crazy? Now, depending on who you ask today, because I went on the internet yesterday, Google, how many genders are there? Oh boy, did I get an earful? It's like, oh, well, this group says there's 12 genders. Oh, well, this group says there's 54 genders. Oh, this group says there's 84 genders. Oh, this group says there's 100 genders. Then this other group says, no, there's 1,000 genders. Are these people delusional? I mean, it'd be like me saying, I believe I'm a rock, so therefore I'm a rock. No, you're still just a man. A stupid man. A frail man. A clueless man, but you're still just a man. Okay, there's only two genders. The God that created the heavens and the earth. The God that created us. The one who makes our heart beat and our chest with no batteries. The one that allows our lungs to breathe. He says, there's two genders. We cannot choose to change or gender. We can't do that. Now, what we can do is we can manipulate our gender. So if I'm a guy, I can pump in so much estrogen into my body that it's just confusing this body, and this body will start to take on female traits. If I'm a female and I pump in enough testosterone, my body will start, you know, because it's confused, it'll start growing a beard and everything else, okay? So I can confuse my body, I can manipulate it with drugs, I can manipulate it with surgery, I can start cutting parts off, but you cannot manipulate your DNA, because you can do everything you want to do. You can change everything. You can actually look like the opposite sex, but your DNA will always speak the truth. It'll say, nah, you're a man, or nah, you're a woman. It'll always point back to your original gender, because there's only two. So no matter how much someone tries to change themselves, they still ultimately are who God made them. And when we try to look like the opposite sex, this is what the Bible says. In Deuteronomy, the Torah, you know, chapter 22, verse 5, it says, a woman shall not wear man's clothing, nor shall a man put on woman's clothing. That means you should not try to resemble someone of the opposite sex. That would include makeup and everything else. And of course now, I mean, who would ever thought we'd be having this conversation? I mean, you go all the way back to the first man and woman, and then you go thousands of years up until, you know, 10 years ago. And then all of a sudden, oh no, this is what it is now. Oh yeah, you can have 1,000 different genders out there. I was like, what? Have you lost your mind? But he goes on to say, whoever does these things, it is an abomination to the Lord your God. God doesn't say like, yeah, you know, I don't really care for that. I'm not really feeling it inside. No, God says, this is an abomination to me. Okay, now that word abomination, now God uses different words on different sins, but he says on this particular sin, the word abomination could be in the Hebrew language, it can be defined as it disgusts me and I hate this. So this is what God says. Now, are we to hate and be disgusted with these people? No, because we have to understand there's another person in play here, and it's Satan. And Satan is the artist of delusion. And he comes in and he deludes people. He deceives them. And he sold a bill of goods to this person like, oh, you're supposed to be this. And so therefore you should go and pursue this path. And that person ate it hook, line, and sinker. And so listen, we as Christians should be loving and kind to these people. And we should be reaching in and teaching the truth to them. We should come alongside them and let them know how much God loves them. And now he has a purpose for them. And changing or attempting to change their gender is not going to satisfy that dissatisfaction inside of them, that emptiness, because that God-shaped void in them is a God-shaped void that only God can fill.
1: 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I want to thank you so much for joining us today and encourage you to join us next time as we follow along in our study series through the Gospel of Matthew. 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
3: We're going to take it on back to the Psalms today. Hey, I am Katie Evans. Glad to be hanging out with you here this evening. I hope you're doing well. And today I was doing my Bible study and it was Psalms 34, 17 through 18. And a real quick question, if you're just reading like one verse, is it a psalm or is it still Psalms? Anyway, the righteous cry out and the Lord hears them. He delivers them from all their troubles. The Lord is close to the brokenhearted and saves those who are crushed in spirit. So if you are feeling downtrodden, I've been reading a lot of prayer requests of people who are really struggling and feeling like the Lord is not with them, but He is. He is close to the brokenhearted. He saves those who are crushed in spirit. So if you are struggling, turn to the Psalms. This one was 34, 17 through 18. And you know what? I'm there with you. Sometimes I am feeling so put out. you see the things going on in the world and you think, how could this happen? Lord, what do I do? And well, pray and be in the word of the Lord.
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5: 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And I just wish that everybody would have that.
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14: Welcome to Seculo. Maybe we shouldn't be surprised here. It's June 3rd, 2026, that, you know, in the year of 2026 with elections, that they can't just seem to count the ballots. Well, we can't get that. Jordan's here, too. Look, there are some early results. We're going to cover them. And look, there are probably some of the early results you saw about, I don't know, 8 o'clock Pacific time last night. I feel like the first tranche came in, 50% of the votes came in, and then we got a standstill here.
16: Yeah, that's
14: but
16: right.
14: In that standstill, you have Karen Bass leading the way, but not too far behind. But what, about 20,000 votes?
16: So what we're looking at, yeah, is 21,000 vote difference between Karen Bass and Spencer Pratt. And then Spencer Pratt has about 41,000 more than Nithya Raman, who is the councilwoman that was also running as a Democrat to unseat Karen Bass. So here's what's crazy, though. L.A. County, they have counted, or not even counting, the city for the election, yeah. Los Angeles, they have only counted 496,608 votes, which is only about 63% of what they think they have to count. When you look back at previous elections, including 2024, when you get to that 95% threshold, that's when a lot of places, especially if it's a close race, they're comfortable making a call of who's projected to win. Obviously, it takes some time to certify the elections. It took 10 days in 2024 for Los Angeles to get to 95% of the results reported. That is also the same amount of time it took the entire state to get to 95% of the ballots counted. 10 days after an election. So when we're at this level, they've already said that Karen Bass, it would be statistically improbable for her to lose a 60,000 vote lead against the third place runner, to end up in third place. Yeah. So she has already been said, you are going to the runoff, but it's still up in the air between Spencer Pratt and Nithya Raman, now, even though he has a comfortable lead against
17: her. I feel
16: her.
17: Like when you look at this lead, and we can break it down, like I don't want to be someone, because you never know what can happen, but you would have to have almost everyone voting one way. And you assume that Karen Bass is going to have a significant amount of mainland votes as well.
16: Well, and that's what you look at. You look at that they can even receive ballots after the election that are postmarked on election day that can still be counted in Los Angeles. What you're saying is, yes, there was obviously a lot of excitement, a lot of people that wanted to go vote for Spencer Pratt. He had this kind of insurgent-style political campaign. Will he still get mail-in votes? Yes, he will. But it would almost have to be, we're looking at, can the third place person make up a 40,000 vote deficit over the, 37% left to be counted? It could happen, but you're going to assume that they're also splitting votes between Karen Bass. She'll still probably get a lot more votes. He still will receive votes, but statistically, too close to call between Spencer Pratt and Nithya Raman for that second place. Yeah,
17: I think there's a very high likelihood that you will see it be between Karen Bass and Spencer Pratt. And he thinks so. He said, well, obviously God wanted five more months of me exposing all the failures of our mayor, so it's going to be a fun ride. It's always fun to see what goes on in these elections, and this is very different this time. Jordan, as California, historically, this has not been something that has been
18: Key in all these races is, can you get a Republican head-to-head with a Democrat so that you don't end up with two choices between just different Democrats. We don't yet know, but it's good that Steve Hilton is leading in the gubernatorial.
17: Yeah, we'll get into that.
18: That's about 56% into, so that you can't say that that's done yet. But it'd be great to have a Republican option in each of these races. And it's looking like that's at least a potential after the overnights. And that's a better spot to be in than waking up and seeing that the Democrats just ran the table in California. It shows you there are a lot of voters who are concerned about the direction of the state.
17: We will break all of that down to both those races and more. Rick Rennell's going to be joining us, but you can be a part of the show too. 1-800-684-3110. Have your voice on the air today. 1-800-684-3110. Be right back.
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17: In the clip we just played, they did say if you're a Republican, you should be smiling at these results. And we're going to be joined by Rick Grinnell, who's been really heavily working on California. And you know, I think that they may not be quite there just yet, but these results are at least showing there is some change of tide there in California. Now, I have to say, California's had Republican governors. We know historically Ronald Reagan, Arnold Schwarzenegger. You know, these are people who were running as Republicans that have won. And the gubernatorial race always gives, there's a little bit more of a chance, I feel like, than just Los Angeles.
18: Yeah, that's right. I mean, when you look at the numbers so far with Karen Bass, with all of the negatives on her, she is the only one right now that they're looking at saying she's made it in based off the statistics that she's performing in. And as you said, you add up all those other people that voted Dem. Well, they're not all going to necessarily go and vote for Karen Bass because
17: they voted against her.
18: They voted against her. So it would, if Pratt is able to get through and it's not two Dems, his job will be going to those voters who didn't vote for him, but also didn't vote for Karen Bass. And you can look at it and say, okay, you know, you don't want her again. Here's what I can offer, and here's what my goals are. It's not to fundamentally transform the moral care makeup of this city, of this county. It's really just to get to basics of
17: not MAGA.
18: Security, police, get people back in their homes. Kind of like the basics of what you do as mayor.
17: Right.
18: Not flying around the world, meeting with other you know, in other
17: not
18: countries.
17: Not acting like you're a world leader.
18: When you've got crises going on at home.
16: Well, and to that point as well, the councilwoman, Rahman, had a lot of comparisons almost to Mondami, that she had a personality that was kind of charismatic, young. She also, policy-wise, was much more in line with someone like Mondami. So if you think about that, it's not like if Mondami had lost the primary to Mayor Adams before he was out of the race, it's not like all those people that were really excited about him would all of a sudden be like, well, we got to hold our nose and go vote for Mayor Adams. So that is kind of what you're looking at, even though I think that Karen Bass is much more liberal, much more progressive than Eric Adams was. That is kind of the dynamic that you're seeing play out in Los Angeles. So it's not all of a sudden that you're like, okay, well, Pratt may have done well, but then there's going to be another 110,000 people that are going to go vote for Karen Bass. It'll be a blowout. It still may be, but you can't necessarily count on all those people even caring to show up.
17: But it's whether the Democrat establishment, Jordan, that's something that's going to happen here. They're going to flood the money into this ad campaign against Spencer Pratt. So you're going to have the wildest amount of, I feel, negative ads running towards him to get all of those people who were voting against Karen Bass to now try to get them on board.
18: Yes, I would imagine if he is in, it could become the most expensive mayor's race in our history.
17: Yeah.
18: If Republican and independent donors, we're talking about the big groups too, the 527s, start dumping the tens of millions. They usually don't in mayoral races, but because we're talking about Los Angeles here and kind of the whole idea that if you can win in L.A., you should be able to win anywhere when those who've been elected to do their job, take the DNR out of their name, aren't getting the basics done, like roads, like having enough water ready if there's a fire to put out that fire. Again, and if you find out that that's happening in a place where you oversee, you know, whatever international trip you're on, you need to get back as quickly as possible and not joke about, well, I'm not there right now, especially when you knew it was a high potential to happen. And then second, I think clear, as you pointed out, the Spencer Pratts of the world are the Republicans that have been able to win in California.
17: Mm-hmm.
18: Ronald Reagan, movie star.
17: Yeah.
18: Arnold Schwarzenegger, movie star. We agree with on the social issues, maybe very different than where most Republicans are.
17: He's certainly not a a Republican in that sense. I mean, it's technically a right. Isn't technically the mayor is not a partisan
16: That's
17: position?
16: Right. The race technically is not even listing partisan. Yeah, because it's just people run. Yeah. Karen Bass obviously was a member of Congress as a Democrat, but that's also part of the confusion. Maybe for some people, maybe not for most people. But when you go into the ballot box, or if you're getting a ballot, it isn't listing Republicans and Democrats or party preference.
18: The people by name. And so I think, again, it's one to look for. First, of course, to see with as the votes come in, does he maintain the second place? And then two, if he does, do Republican and independent donors, both at the grassroots level, so that means from even outside of LA, outside of Los Angeles, do they then decide, you know what, we're going to treat this like a Senate race because this would send a signal? Does it really, even if the House is tougher for us this cycle, this would send a huge signal about the power of the Republican vote in places that look like they've been completely lost. And maybe that's actually where we need to go and look to run more Republicans in places that have been so mismanaged by the left.
16: Well, and I think what we also see is you see the governor's race there where we have Hilton, who has actually taken the lead, has the most votes. He has 1.3 million, almost 1.4 million votes with 58% of the votes in. Javier Becerra, who was the former attorney general of California, was also the Secretary of Health and Human Services under Biden, was chosen for that role because of how progressively pro-choice he is and all the processes and all the things that he put in place in California under his attorney generalship, as he helped pave the way for the governor there to make more liberal laws as far as it comes to being pro-choice, but also going after like pro-life pregnancy resource centers, things like that. And then you have Tom Steyer, who's the billionaire, but not like a Michael Bloomberg billionaire running for office. He's the type of billionaire that decides, I have so much money, I can be as liberal as I want, and it doesn't matter. And so it takes the extreme far left on every single position. He has just under a million votes, and then there is a second Republican with 500,000. So you look at this, they haven't called any of it yet. Steve Hilton is the leader, Jordan, with 27.8%. It looks very much like it could be Steve Hilton versus Becerra. It would be pretty big for someone like Tom Steyer to overcome a 300,000 vote deficit, if the way that things progress, even with the mail-in voting.
18: Right.
16: But they haven't called any of those as moving forward yet. But it does look like it's going to be Steve Hilton versus Becerra.
18: It's hard to imagine there's 400,000 plus, because Steve Hilton's going to get more in too with the 56% that's reporting. So how does Tom Steyer? So it looks like, again, we're not there yet, but it's close that we're going to have a Republican choice. This jungle primary system is actually backfiring on Dems in California as we speak, because it's not just finishing up with, well, we're such Democrat areas that we know that they're going to vote in. At least the two Democrats are always going to be the choice. It looks like that may not be the case when you're talking about the L.A. mayor as well as the governor. And again, it goes to, does the Republican Party, the apparatuses, the outside groups, do they go in and spend the big dollars to try and make a stunning victories in both the mayor's race and the governor's race? Also, a big shout out to very close with us. He was a former U.S. attorney, just recently former U.S. attorney in Montana, Kurt Almay. He, again, to replace Steve Daines in the U.S. Senate, won his Republican primary by 76% as the votes are coming in right now. So it'll be close to 80%. And excited then about, again, general election, Montana, you have to take seriously. They do elect Democrats occasionally, but we'll certainly want to get behind him. I know he's going to be on the broadcast soon.
16: Very good. one other thing, and I think, we can go to.
18: Yeah, what other thing?
16: We should talk about, because once again, we're looking at California a lot. We're looking at some of these places that had positive results for more conservative candidates. You're also seeing things like in New Jersey, where there was a Democrat who won the primary there to run for Congress, who has ties to Al-Qaeda.
17: Oh, yeah.
16: And this is what is so shocking, is that this individual, Adam Hamawe, was an Egyptian-born former combat surgeon who volunteered and interned with a nonprofit that was linked to Al-Qaeda in Bosnia, as well as he was called as a defense witness for the trial of the blind sheik. He has now become a nominee for the Democrat Party.
17: Background in who that is.
16: Blind sheik, big time terrorist.
17: There you go. Top terrorist.
16: Al-Qaeda that we have prosecuted in the United States and really dominated kind of even the New York political scene, like the trials around the blind sheik for so long.
18: Yes, I mean, this is, again, it's pretty shocking. Like you said, that these kind of individuals are getting through the process, and it just shows you kind of where the left is right now.
17: New Jersey's so weird. I mean, yes, you feel like it should is. Not be these kind of candidates out of New Jersey.
18: No.
17: Spend any time in New Jersey. It does not feel.
16: It doesn't sound very Bruce Springsteen, the boss, having the blind sheik.
17: I don't know about that. That's the worst example you could have given.
18: Definitely a lot of kind of like labor union type Democrats winning.
17: Yeah.
18: But not again, not guys who were tied
17: Pennsylvania
18: terror attacks that impacted a lot of people in New Jersey.
17: Yeah, absolutely. We're going to take some more phone calls as Will decides that Bruce Springsteen is who we should be.
16: I was trying to get people fired up.
17: Yeah, I would have said,
18: he doesn't like us playing his music.
17: No, I don't think so. I would have said Bam Bam Bigelow or someone like that, you know, the king of Asbury Park. Phone lines are open for you, 1-800-684-3110. I don't know Bam Bam Bigelow's political affiliation. Yeah, rest in peace.
16: I feel like he was probably pretty conservative.
17: He had a head tattoo. 1-800-684-3110. 1-800-684-3110 to have your voice heard on the air today. Also, support the work of the ACLJ. We got a petition up right now. I think you can be a part of it. Go to aclj.org/sign. I'd like you to do that. We have petitions, new petitions that go up all the time. Great way to get involved. Great way to start your journey here at the ACLJ or to continue on. Again, give us a call. We'll be right back with more on Seculo.
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17: Back to Seculo. I want you to call in. Be a part of the show today. 1-800-684-3110. We got a couple calls we're screening right now, but there's a few lines open. Give me a call right now.
16: We also know we have a lot of California listeners.
17: Yeah.
16: Did you vote yesterday? Did you vote by mail? Did you vote in person? And if you did vote in person, what did the scenes at the polls look like? Give us kind of a report on the ground there from California.
17: California.
18: Some people don't like doing this, but if you're willing to, we'd love to know who did you vote for and why.
17: Yeah. Favorite song about California.
18: Just who did you vote for and why?
17: Give us a call, 1-800-684-3110. With that, though, there is an update on some of the work of the ACLJ, so I want to make sure, for those of you who maybe are over California, don't want to hear about it all the time, there is some big updates in our current fight against CNN at the Supreme Court of the United States. You know you've heard about this if you've been a longtime listener. This has been a case we've been working on for many, many months. and it has been moved around a few times, and now we are finally starting to maybe settle in at the United States Supreme Court of getting more information.
16: That's right. And Jordan, obviously, this is a case we've talked about for quite a while now, since really the end of last year, where we filed our cert petition at the Supreme Court. This is related to a defamation case where CNN ran with a narrative.
18: Yeah.
16: And not just once, but then repeated this narrative, and it was a lie against Alan Dershowitz, who had given testimony in the well of the Senate during the first impeachment of Donald Trump. And they took what he said, clipped it out of context, and created something they called the Dershowitz Doctrine, and then ran with this lie, basically saying he said the opposite of what he actually said.
18: Yeah.
16: In lower courts, all came together and denied his defamation claim because of New York Times v. Sullivan. There was even one judge that wrote, but for New York Times v. Sullivan, clearly there was defamation here. Clearly Alan Dershowitz was defamed by CNN, but because of New York Times v. Sullivan, we can't do anything about it. And that's a Supreme Court precedent that gives this higher standard of defamation if it's against a public figure. It was
18: and
16: in a different...
18: It gets very complicated in the age of media, and when you have social media. Here's where that gets very complicated. You have maybe an Instagram account or a TikTok account that's not private, and you put lots of info up, and maybe you use it for sales. Maybe you use it to promote some companies. You might use it as a second business, you know, something like that. If you do that, then why would you not be considered someone who is a public person under the current law and interpretation of the law of New York Times versus Sullivan, and thus an average person who just has a public social media account that could be fairly active? I wouldn't say all the public ones would go that way, but if you had like 1,000+ followers, I think you could certainly make the case that this is someone who is going out to the public. They're not stopping anyone from looking at their account. So then do you then have to, if someone says something horribly nasty about you and defames you, and you've met that bar, do you then have to meet the bar, the malice bar,
16: right,
18: as well? And again, that's why I don't think those who wrote this law ever intended it to apply to public citizens. It applied to public elected officials and those who work for those officials, the government.
17: Very different time.
16: And once again, that bar here, even, they also had the ability to go back and check their work, and other people could see it wasn't like...
18: They came up with a term for it. You know, they came up with the Dershowitz Doctrine. They doubled down on it. They didn't say, did he just say that, or did we get that wrong? I mean, let's get the full clip so we can actually make sure what we're doing is right. They didn't do that till like weeks later.
16: Right.
18: And only because he was like demanding it. And so when no one was paying attention anymore, they kind of went on there and said, well, you could have also interpreted this way. They still would not say that they cut it to make it look bad. And you even had that judge dissenting, not dissenting, saying in the opinion that it was defamation. It's just whether or not he's a public official that it is the bar here.
16: And here's where we are now.
17: Now we move on. What's going on?
16: So remember, we filed this cert petition back in December of 2025. So we're now in
17: May. 6 months.
16: We filed the petition.
17: We're in June.
16: That is insane. It's June. Yeah. But they decided...
17: I don't think this is a rebound.
16: They decided in January, CNN waived their right to respond. It was distributed for conference in February of this year. And then the Supreme Court justices said, you know what? We actually want to hear what CNN's response is.
18: Yep.
16: That kicked the can down the road to March. They filed their response. Then they asked for an extension of their response. They finally filed that in April. And then we filed our reply brief here in May. It was distributed for conference a second time, May 5th. They then rescheduled another conference May 26th. Then it was distributed for conference again on June 1st. They distributed it for the conference June 4th. This is now the fourth scheduled conference. Yeah. The difference is the first one they said, we actually want to hear from CNN.
18: When I was moving the admissions before the justices, that was about 10 days ago now, not last Friday, but the Friday before Memorial Day. And again, the court was in session that day. It was on the calendar for them after we were done doing the moved three of our ACLJ attorneys into the Supreme Court bar, that they would then be leaving that because they didn't have cases that day or our oral arguments to consider our case. It was on the docket then. Since then, it's already gotten moved yet again, two times.
17: And now it is scheduled for tomorrow.
18: That's right.
16: And what they do so in conference
18: to
16: is
18: pray
16: to,
18: too.
16: Is
18: this
16: to
18: is
16: vote.
18: Important time to pray to, you know, just kind of get in the minds. It takes four usually to take four justices to take a want to take a case.
16: And that's what I was going to say. That what they're actually doing in conference is voting,
18: yes.
16: And that's it's called the rule of four. You have to have five to win a case,
18: right.
16: But to have the Supreme Court accept it and hear it, it has to have four justices say, at least minimum of four, say, this is something we feel like the court should hear. So that is what we're looking for. And we could know Monday. And once again, they do the orders list every Monday following the week before's conference.
18: Yeah.
16: We could know Monday something. We could see it be redistributed for conference.
18: Yes.
16: There's some options there, but we are praying at this point that tomorrow when the justices are in conference and they hear about this again, that they are moved to yeah. take this case.
18: Well, what I would say is that, look, we know that there are justices on the U.S. Supreme Court that have written about this before and said that New York Times versus Sullivan has gone too far, but they have to look at this strategically, right? I mean, you cannot get around New York Times versus Sullivan in this case. So it's going to be a major precedent that is being looked at again by the Supreme Court if they say yes to the oral arguments and say yes to the briefing on this, that we've accepted this. So you if you are one of the justices who believes New York Times versus Sullivan has just not been interpreted correctly since the rise of a different kind of media age, you want to make sure you're not going to just bring this case up and end up doubling down on this policy.
16: Yeah,
18: because,
16: right.
18: Again, if you think this is not the best vehicle. So they've got to look and say, it's not even just the counting the four, it's that out of those five, are any of them kind of giving the signal that they could be persuaded here to make a change and overturn a precedent?
17: So then what happens in a scenario that if it is turned down, if they decide not to go forward, where does the law end up? It's just over?
18: That the state of where the law has been interpreted remains. What's interesting is that usually in one that's been kicked down this many times, that's a good sign for cases at the Supreme Court. It usually, again, after three, there's either one of two things. Usually it's going to get granted, or someone is writing a dissent from it not being granted.
17: Yeah.
18: They're upset that the court did not decide
17: it.
18: To take
17: yeah.
18: the won't hear the case.
17: All right, we'll find out more potentially next week on that, but we're not going anywhere. We still got a second half hour left on the broadcast, and I want you to be a part of it. 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
17: Welcome back to Seculo. We are covering the election results out of California, as well as some of the work of the ACLJ, and a lot more over the next half hour. Rick Grinnell's going to be joining us, so we'll definitely get into that in that segment. But for those who are just joining us, I know a lot of you want to know what happened in California. Maybe it's not your top line story today in your local market. Well, here's where we're at. They have counted half the votes or so, a little bit more, because California seems to be following the trend of the rest of the country, not being able to get us full election results quickly. It could be days and days now till you have all of the mail-in ballots voted. But where it stands right now is Karen Bass is in, and then a too-close-to-call race between Spencer Pratt and Rahman. Now, it does look like, if everything plays out, Spencer Pratt does have a significant lead. So again, all of the top pundits are not saying that they are calling this yet for Spencer Pratt, but there is a wide enough margin to where you could at least start to infer that likely there's a very good chance you'll see this become a two-person race in L.A. with Spencer Pratt versus Karen Bass. Sure to be a very entertaining few months, to say the least. So at a minimum, we're going to get some good ads. We're going to get some good promo moments coming from their campaigns. And of course, a lot of money is going to be flooded in to Los Angeles to try to swing this election one way or the other. There's also the governor's race in California. Will, why don't you give us an update on that?
7: That's right. So we have the governor's race as well, where Steve Hilton, the former Fox News contributor and then host, now gubernatorial

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5: We're Spencer Pratt, and you've heard about Pacific Palisades and the burned down houses, the roads that have not been repaired, all of that, that people are living out of hotels still. This idea, again, that the backfiring could have happened if you end up with a Republican choice for California voters, which just gives them somebody else to actually look at voting, not when you're just choosing between who's the more liberal or moderate of two Democrats.
6: All right. Hey, we get back. Rick Rinnell's going to be joining us. If anyone knows about California elections, California politics, it's Rick. So you're not going to want to miss that. And then we're going to take calls and comments at the end of the show. So be a part of it. Get in line right now. We'll start taking calls in the next 10 minutes. So 1-800-684-3110. Again, we're covering that. And of course, the work of the ACLJ continues. And if you like this show, if you like the legal work that we do and you want to be a part of that family, I encourage you to become an ACLJ champion. That's someone that gives on a monthly basis, recurring donations. 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It's a great way. You set the level of how big you'd like to be of a champion. All champions are champions. That's at aclj.org. We'll be right back.
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6: Welcome back to Secular. Look, we are covering what happened in California and what is still happening in California as the election results are still ongoing. Rick Rinnell's joining us. Rick, I want to get your just feedback from last night, where we stand right now. Thoughts?
10: Well, I think we've got mixed results here. Certainly, when you look at how many people voted in Los Angeles, I can't help but think we have such a very small number of people determining the government of Los Angeles. And this has got to change. We've got to get much louder and much more poignant about registering people to vote and getting people to the polls. You look at what's happening, it's like 150,000 votes is determining seats and determining who gets to become mayor. And this is just for a city as large as Los Angeles, it's just unacceptable. We really have got to get greater participation. By my calculation, the eligible voters in Los Angeles, we had about 15% of them show up to the polls. And that's unacceptable for the direction that California is going, the direction that Los Angeles is experiencing with homelessness and high taxes and water not in the fire hydrants when there's a blazing fire in front of you. All of the just basic problems can be solved with common sense leadership, and we can't just have 15% of the people living in Los Angeles determining the future of this great city. So I think we've got mixed results there. When it comes to statewide, I look at the statewide results, and I have to say we really have a shot here for Attorney General. We have a great nominee on the Republican side, and Michael Gates, and he is really focused on the issues. He's not a partisan person. He's really a common sense leader, and I think he's got the best shot statewide, and so we'll have to really get behind him.

0: Steve Hilton, I think, had a really good night. So did Gloria Romero, the lieutenant governor candidate. Let's see what they can do. I mean, the Democrats nominating Javier Becerra is just such a joke. Unfortunately, you know, California is such a Democrat state that he's going to have the inside lane. But I think we finished by saying Tom Steyer, once again, had the worst night. He literally spent $250 million and came in third, so he is over. His political career, which we thought was over when he ran for president, is now truly over running for governor of California.
1: Rick, one of the things I want to go back to is where you're talking about that the amount of people that voted in Los Angeles. And I think while, one, you say it's mixed results, I think there's also a positive silver lining to see about that for a tactic of someone like a Spencer Pratt that could be that insurgent candidate, that one that comes that, you know, no one expected to be doing what he is doing currently. But as you even said, the fact that reported votes right now are still under 500,000 votes in Los Angeles, one of the biggest cities in the country. Right now, clearly, there's still more outstanding, but we're talking about under 500,000 votes. That is what you see in mid-sized cities that get that for mayoral races. And the fact that you're saying it is that low percentage, does that almost, to some degree, give some hope as well that if the campaign can organize, can structure it in a way to get people that clearly just aren't voting to actually care about someone for a change instead of the machine that has run the politics there for so long, does that mean that there is an opening here to potentially see some sort of upset in November?
0: Yeah, there is an opening. I think we always have challenges for get out the vote, no matter where we are. But in California in particular, you know, this is a state, and I would say Los Angeles is even more so, a city that prides itself on not being that political. They don't like politics. They're too busy. The weather is perfect. We're outside. We're enjoying life. We're experiencing what California has to offer. And I think a lot of Californians are really proud of the fact that they don't get involved in partisan politics. However, we're at a point where we've got to shake them, and we're going to have to raise the money and get a get out the vote campaign, because Spencer can win. People are not happy with Karen, but the very few organizations, union types of organizations that are on the ground that do what they do best, they came out and they did their part for Karen. We don't have that system in Los Angeles for a common sense politician, a new politician or Republican. And so we're going to have to create that and really begin to bring out the vote, because this is doable. Spencer can win in November. There's no question about that.
2: And Rick, I feel like one of the major talking points that we have brought up today, which is if the election results stay, so if it's Spencer versus Karen Bass, I can't imagine the kind of money that is going to be coming in, especially from the left, to put in, and hopefully from the right as well, but from the left to say, okay, we got to do whatever we can to stop this candidate.
0: Yeah, for sure. They have already started sounding the alarms. I think Nithya and Karen do not get along, but there's going to be a lot of pressure on Nithya just to get behind Karen and support her and try to unite the Democrats. But I have to tell you that this is such a small turnout that we must be able to spend and get the people involved who are just usually not involved.
2: How do you do that, Rick, when the sense of, I can't imagine a mayoral race getting more public attention nationwide. You know, nationwide attention comes in on this race to the point where everyone is talking about it, and you still only have such a small percentage of the locals engaging. What do we do from there?
0: Well, look, I think I go back to the fact that part of this is just unique to California, and that we pride ourselves on not being part of it. Look, I'm a Trump supporter all through and through. Trump appointments, multiple Trump appointments. I'm known as a Trump person, but I have really lefty friends who are proud of the fact that I work in Washington, that I've had big jobs. They don't see a disconnect like we do on the East Coast, where you want to cancel someone, or you hate your neighbor, or, you know, there's violence that arises because you have political disagreements. I don't get that in Los Angeles. Never. I get people who disagree with me, but they don't go to the next step to think they got to cancel me or, God forbid, you know, do violence against me just because they disagree with me. That is a problem, though, because when there is a brand new person like Spencer Pratt on the scene, we've got to be able to mobilize and get people more engaged by turning in their vote. I've got friends who don't even know where to go vote, and they're not even sure if they're registered. And they're kind of proud of it. And so that's this apathy that we have to really push back against.
2: All right, Rick. Well, I think this is going to be an interesting thing to see, whether that the results stay steady and the fact that we are still at a point where not just California, this is a problem we've seen now, it feels like nationwide, where counting does not seem to be our, well, I guess I'm going to get our friend.
1: I mean, we know we've been focusing on California with Rick, but Rick, did you see a candidate in New Jersey who is linked to Al-Qaeda and was a defense witness for the blind sheikh? Is now a nominee for Congress for the Democrats. I mean, I thought that even the mayor of New York was an out there candidate, but it seems like they just can't help themselves when they're nominating candidates these days.
0: Yeah, we should make him the poster boy along with Graham Plattner. And now we also have Scott Wiener, who is going to be in Congress representing Nancy Pelosi's seat from San Francisco. This guy is bizarre. Very far left, problematic beliefs that mainstream America are going to just hate. Nancy Pelosi endorsed his opponent, and he still won. So he's coming to Congress. Look, the Democrats got a lot of problems with their people. We should make them all famous.
2: Yeah, and not unlike California, we were talking about this. New Jersey is another one that I just don't quite understand. As somebody who spent time there, visited there, as family, you know, spent a lot of time in New Jersey. It doesn't feel like a state that should be putting forward these kind of candidates. Sure, they're going to be Democrats, yeah, but maybe they'd be more like a Pennsylvania Democrat, a Fetterman kind of guy, something like that. But instead, you're still getting these radicals, I guess, out of the tri-state area, if you will.
0: Yeah, it's really crazy. It's sad. The Democrats have a real problem with the radicals. But in Los Angeles here, we're going to have a Pratt summer, so we should have ACLJ come out and do a whole week in California.
2: Hey,
0: I'll be a part of the Pratt summer.
1: We'll fight you on that one.
2: Yeah, find us. We'll be there. We'll be there. Happy to take some time. Rick, I appreciate you joining us today, and thanks for giving us an inside look of what's going on. When we get back, though, I want to hear from you. We got a few lines open for you. 1-800-684-3110. 1-800-684-3110. 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
2: Now it's time we hear from you. This is the last chance you have actually to call in for today. Can you call right now and you can still maybe make it on the air? 1-800-684-3110. A lot of talk about California. A couple different things in California. Let's start with Doug in Alabama, though. He's been on hold for quite a while, watching on YouTube. Doug, welcome.
7: Hey, well, thank you for taking my call. Yeah, this is Doug from Alabama right now. I was from Humul, California 5 years ago. I got out of that state. I was trained as the 2012 Electric Integrity Project. Did two elections, found voter fraud, reported it, nothing happened. Trained by the San Diego Register of Voters, 8 elections. Found 3 cases of voter fraud, reported it all the way up to Michael View. He was the director at that time. Nothing happened. I have a pretty good guess how some of the Democrats can, like, cheat, how they can steal these elections. And it starts with the street index. The precinct inspectors have to update this precinct index on who votes. They're checking them off. And they also have the mail ballot roster and the provisional ballot roster. They can get all those rosters in and they can see who didn't vote, and they can start printing off ballots of people who didn't vote.
2: It just feels like in the digital age that so much of this could be taken care of very easily.
8: Yeah, the reason it's not is because he found those 3. Someone else would find 3 more.
2: Yeah.
8: They don't want to know.
2: Yeah. I mean, thank you for being a poll watcher, by the way.
8: Them. If they're continuing to win elections, they don't want to look at voter fraud.
2: They don't want to change up to technology.
8: Whereas Republicans have seen these weird numbers come through and say, could they really win by that much? Even if they won, should they have won by a number that could only really be possible of people that were dead or voting? So shouldn't we look into that? But see, the party that won then has the power, because you lost, obviously, if you have that position. And they're saying, no, we don't want to look into that. So it doesn't get looked into unless it starts happening to both parties. And unfortunately, it seems to happen much more to Republicans than it does Democrats. You don't hear a lot about, oh, Republicans winning. There's the only way they got those numbers is because dead people were voting. I've never heard that uttered from a Democrat operative in my life. And that's because it doesn't happen.
1: Well, and here's the other part of that ticket as well, is then we looked at how many people actually voted in LA so far. And we were talking about that with Rick. And when you have less than 500,000 people with a city that size with 63% of the vote in, it should be at least double that, right? I mean, if not triple, to have it what would be normal election. This is the mayor race when there is a gubernatorial race. Like, right. It's not as if there's not other things on the ballot that same day that you as a Californian care about.
8: And there's been significant drama around Karen Bass and the current mayor because of her response to the fires in parts of L.A. County that she does oversee directly, like Pacific Palisades. She was the mayor for Pacific Palisades. It's unincorporated, and they didn't have enough water, and they didn't have enough tools to put out the fires before they destroyed most of those homes.
2: Right, and we've heard that over and over again. Well, did you have something?
1: Well, and I was just even getting back to that low number, Doug, when it's like you don't even have to get to the how did that many people vote, dead people on the roster, is it? Because it's so low that it's just, you know, I mean, it shows how they've demoralized a voting base as well, of just accepting whatever is going to happen is going to happen.
8: Yeah.
1: And that's where I personally, as someone who would like to see change, would like to see an LA that is thriving, not what it is. I think it's a stain on the American society when you have our major cities that people want to go visit are in such a disaster zone that I think that should motivate people. But I also think that shows a window is there. If that few people are voting, there is a window for someone different to win.
8: And to look at it as a long-term strategy, if in a city race like LA, you can start getting a Republican as one of the two choices through the jungle primary, count that as a win this year, if that happens. Count it as a win if California voters even have a Republican to choose from in the gubernatorial primary. And then say, okay, how do we then go to those people who voted for someone else or didn't vote and say, we could have a shocking election win here. We've done it before, not 100 years ago, not 70 years ago, but Arnold Schwarzenegger. So it's not like that long of history to say, you know what? If we show up because we're angry about how things are being run, we can actually win and make a difference in the state or city they call home. But you can't take away the little victories either. If Steve Hilton makes it in and Spencer Pratt makes it in, that is its own small victory to look for in future elections as well.
2: Yeah, it just shows the tide could be turning. Let's go ahead and take another call. It's about California, but a different little update. Bobby's calling in New York. Go ahead.
6: Hi, guys. Before I ask my question, I tried to become a new champion earlier, a few days ago. Do I come up that way yet or not? It was a small donation.
2: Just, you let our phone screeners know when that happens, and then they double check, and then you're good to go. So just, you've got to tell the screener that you're a champion. Of course, that's it. So yeah, I need to tell people that. When you become a champion, I always give a little perk that you get bumped to the front of the line. But with that, Bobby, you just tell us. They do a little quick back-in check, make sure you're being honest, and they go for it. And Bobby, we trust you.
1: The incoming call doesn't like cross-reference with your phone number.
2: Yeah, exactly.
1: Right.
2: They're doing the manual labor here, though. Bobby, go ahead, though, with your comment.
6: Okay, before I ask my question, one of the things I want to say about you two is the thing I like most about both of you is your warmth. You're very, very warm people, and I really get a lot out of the show because of that warmth that you guys have. Now, the question that I have is, what happened with that church out in California with all that money that was supposed to be paid out that California
1: Calvary
6: wanted?
1: Case, Bobby, yes, this is where Calvary Chapel was facing those exorbitant fines over $1.2 million over COVID restrictions. We took it to the Supreme Court, filed a cert petition. And Jordan, I think this is what's interesting about the ACLJ work, because hundreds and hundreds of petitions get filed at the Supreme Court. But the vast majority, you file a cert petition, there is a reply brief, it gets distributed for conference. And what happens? The following Monday, you get the orders list and it says cert denied.
8: Right, that's 99%.
1: Not when it's the ACLJ, because one, we take cases that we know we have a real chance of getting before that.
8: Right.
1: Even if it's a slim chance because of the Supreme Court, we know there's a real chance. There's a real issue for us to win here on. This is one of those again. And what happened? Not what the vast majority of cases happened. It was distributed for conference on April 24th.
8: Yep.
1: For the April 24th conference. Normally, if it were just a case that would get that, you'd get a denial of cert on Monday. We have nothing, which once again, if you're a court whisperer or someone that kind of understands, like there's a lot of different things the court could be doing,
8: right.
1: But they haven't just denied it. It's been sitting. Last docket entry was distributed for the conference of April 24, 2026.
8: So one thing they're looking for in cases like this, and there were a lot of cases that arose out of the COVID restrictions that became federal court cases. And one thing they're looking at is, are there other cases pending that we've accepted that are so similar this should be almost like added to it? Is this a separate kind of case we need to be looking at? Or in this case, do we have even potentially the votes to really make a difference here when it comes to setting this policy for future kind of pandemic situations? We hope we don't see that again, but if we do, so that there's clear precedent for houses of worship and their operational ability when it comes to, hey, if you're going to open the bars and casino, can you really still keep the church closed?
1: And just a reminder, as I was talking about the CNN case, keeps getting redistributed for conference. And so something's happening there.
8: Yes.
1: We don't know what. Same thing with both the cases we have at the Supreme Court. That is not the normal thing. One, for an organization like ours to have two at the same time, but both of them have something happening. We don't know what yet, but we need your prayers and we need your support right now.
2: That's right. I encourage you to do that. You can do that. Obviously, say your prayers, support the work of the ACLJ by just, you know, again, pray for our team here, media team, our legal team, hard at work all the time. 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
9: 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All right, so recently Garden Grove was in the news. Hey, I'm Katie Evans, and I have some friends that live near the area. They luckily didn't have to evacuate, but we are so glad that everyone's been safe, able to go home and all that good stuff. But a highlight in Garden Grove is Calvary Chapel West Garden Grove Learning Center, support for parents homeschooling their children. Okay, KKLA listening family member Amber has two elementary age school kids that she homeschools, and she decided to nominate director Barbara Eames. I think this is the first, like, homeschooling center. So director Barbara, wow, she and her staff, they were recently the Thankful Thursday winners. She says they welcome homeschool families and their children twice a week with a smile and prayers when needed. They do it not for the pay, but from the heart. So they got that free lunch generously provided by Arctic Hotspot Cafe and Catering. So Director Barbara Eames, hope you enjoyed that lunch and keep on keeping on.
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12: Welcome to Lift Up Jesus with Pastor Dudley Rutherford. I'm Kyle Welch. We are here every weekday at this time to share the good news of Jesus and to lift up his name to this city. No matter if you are listening right now from your car or at home or in your place of work, we believe that today's sermon from Pastor Dudley will be a blessing to everyone. So if you can, get out your Bibles and let's join Pastor Dudley right now with his message.
13: And this phrase, self-controlled, in the Greek, you know what it means? It's a word that means to be sober. Turn to your neighbor and say, be sober. You never thought you'd hear that in church, did you? But Paul uses those two phrases because there were many people in his day, they were running around and they were inebriated with the things of this world and no thought of God. He literally, look what he says in verse 7, for those who sleep, sleep at night, and those who get drunk at night. Now, if he wrote that to them in the first century, what would he write to us in the 21st century? Because wherever I go, it seems to me that more and more people, it appears that they just live, their whole life is just centered around, where can I go get another drink of alcohol? That's what their life seems like it consists of. And I'm not here to elaborate on the evils of alcohol, but our text belabors the point that in lieu of Jesus' imminent return, our goal shouldn't be to get drunk. Our goal should be to be wide awake and to be sober and to be clean and to be focused on honoring God, to live holy and pure lives, not lives where we're under the control of any drug or any substance. And the world in which we live is basically drunk, staggering around at night, believing that they're living the dream or living it up, when in reality, if the Lord were to return, it would be a shock to them, just like a thief breaking into their home and stealing or robbing from them. They're so wrapped up in the worldly things, it's going to surprise them when Jesus comes back to judge both the living and the dead. I've told you before, several times, my house has been broken into and ransacked. Last time it happened was Christmas, just a couple years ago. We were down here having Christmas Eve services and someone broke into our home. They stole some stuff, and it didn't bother me at all because we don't have anything in that house of value. I actually felt sorry for the guy. Like, buddy, I bet you're depressed. You broke into the wrong house. But had I known, because nobody wants their house to be broken into, but had I known, I would have had a Doberman and a shotgun, an alarm system, and a speed dial, 911. Paul is saying to the believers there in the church, you all need to sober up. You need to stop living like the world and wake up, because it could be today. I want you to encourage each other. And that's why, whenever you read encourage one another, that's why we should all be in church. Because we're here to encourage each other to, hey, let's sober up. Let's stay alert. Let's stay focused. Let's get ready. We are closer now to the return of Jesus Christ than we've ever been. We need each other now more than ever before. Because it's here where we learn how to worship Jesus so that we can worship Him face to face one day. And this is where we remind each other here in church that Jesus is going to return. So keep on the lookout, because it could be today. And this is where we encourage each other that the world is fleeting and God is eternal. And there's nothing in this world that truly satisfies. And God is the only thing that can satisfy the longings of your heart. And this is the place, I mean, look at us here. This is where we learn to read the signs that will signal, like birth pains, the return of Jesus is near. And this is the place where we help each other stay faithful. And this is the place where we teach how to love each other unconditionally. And this is the place where we lift one another up in prayer. This is the place where we hurt for those who are hurting and we rejoice with those who are rejoicing. And this is the place that we talk about Jesus and we learn about Jesus and we share Jesus and we become like Jesus so that when He returns that we're ready to meet Him in the air. Amen. And number three, write this down. Take note that God has appointed, and I want you to remember that word appointed. Take note that God has appointed believers. Everybody say believers. He's appointed believers to live with Him forever. Now, this is the good stuff right here. Look at verse 8 as we continue reading this text. Since we belong to the day, let us be self-controlled, putting on faith and love as a breastplate, and the hope of salvation as a helmet. Now, look at verse 9. For God did not appoint us to suffer what? To suffer wrath, but to receive salvation through our Lord Jesus Christ. Verse 10. He died for us so that whether we're awake or asleep, that we may live together with Him. Verse 11, therefore encourage one another and build each other up just as in fact you're doing. But go back up to verse 9 one more time. For God did not appoint us to suffer wrath, but to receive salvation through our Lord Jesus Christ. I want you to write this down. There's only two choices. Choice number one, you can walk in faith and one day you will receive eternal salvation when Jesus returns. Or you can walk in flesh here on this earth, have no thought of God, don't honor God, don't live for God, don't put your faith and trust in Jesus, and one day you'll receive eternal wrath. Now I want to tell you again the context of all this. You've got to remember the context. This was written to people that they believe that Jesus is going to return. They know that He was there. They were there during that time period. And the first time Jesus came, He came, He was born of a virgin. He lived 33 years on this earth, never sinned. At the end of those 33 years, he was crucified on a cross there in Jerusalem. And there where Jesus died, he poured out his blood for an atonement for your sins and my sins. He died, and the Bible says that God so loved the world in John 3:16 that whoever believeth in him, you put your faith and trust in Jesus, that you will not perish, but you will have this thing called everlasting life. And so Jesus Christ came to give us that everlasting life, to die for my sins and to die for your sins. So that's what he did the first time, and then he left. And one day, as the Bible says, he's coming back. And the very first thing that's going to happen is all the people in centuries gone past that lived and served him, and they're buried in graves, that all of them are going to come out of those graves in their glorified bodies, and they're going to meet Jesus in the air. And those of us that are still here, if we're alive when it happens, then we will join them, and then we will go and live with him forever. And those who have not put their faith and trust in Jesus, they're not going to receive eternal salvation. According to the Bible, we just read it there in verse 9, they're going to receive what's called eternal wrath. And my question for you, is it worth the risk? Is it worth the risk for you to say, I'm not going to follow Jesus, I'm just going to do my own thing? Is that risk worth taking? Are you willing to risk eternity with Jesus for a few seconds or a few months or a few years of carnality here on this earth? It was just a few years ago on a balmy Saturday morning in the great state of Hawaii, which is the first state who had a state-of-the-art warning system to detect nuclear threats. And on January 13th, 2018, we actually had church members in Hawaii at the time. They showed me the text. There was an alert, an alarm that came out via television, via radio, via cell phone, with these related words. It blazed these words: seek shelter, incoming ballistic missile. And then it had these words. This is 8:08 a.m. It said, "This is not a drill." And for the next 38 minutes and 13 seconds, people sheltered in place because they believed this is it, because there was no way to get off that island. And they tell us that the phone lines were jammed with people leaving final messages to loved ones. And about a half an hour later, they got a second text that said, "False alarm." And the governor apologized. Now, everybody here needs to sober up. Everybody here needs to wake up. Everybody here needs to wise up. Everybody here needs to look up. Everybody here needs to listen up. The signs that you read about in Matthew 24 and 2 Timothy 3, these are not false alarms. Now, there will always be false teachers and false prophets that give false alarms, but this Bible is not a false alarm. This is a verified alarm and warning for you to get ready for Jesus' return. Can someone say amen? As we close. Don't you love it when the preacher says, "as we close"? While we wait, because he's coming back. He's coming back. While we wait, what are we supposed to be doing? Are we supposed to be sitting up on a hill twiddling our thumbs? No. We're to be making a difference in the world in which we live. And there's two things. One, we should be serving each other. And two, you got to get this, we're to be sanctified. Everybody say sanctified. I'll explain that to you. Here's what I want to do. Stay with me. I just want to read the text, and then I have one story to tell you. Okay? Is that fair? So let's start again with verse 11. "Therefore, encourage one another." Everybody say encourage one another. "Build each other up, just as in fact you're doing." Verse 12. And listen how simple these instructions are. This is not complicated. "Now we ask you, brothers, to respect those who work hard among you, who are over you in the Lord and who admonish you." Verse 13. "Hold them in the highest regard in love because of their work. Live in peace with each other. Verse 14, and we urge you, brothers, to warn those who are idle, encourage those that are timid, help those that are weak, and be patient with everyone. Verse 15, make sure that nobody pays back wrong for wrong, but always try to be kind to each other and to everyone else. Verse 16, be joyful always, which is the song that we sang. Pray continually and give thanks in all circumstances, for this is God's will for you in Christ Jesus. Verse 19, do not put out the Spirit's fire. Do not treat prophecies with contempt. Verse 21, test everything and hold on. What are we supposed to do? Are we supposed to be sitting up in there in the hills, just twiddle our thumb, I'm just going to stay here and just wait till Jesus? No, we're to be out making a difference in the world. And the Bible says that we are to hold on to things that are good, and we are to avoid, stay away from every kind of what? Evil. Stay away from those things. Verse 23, may God himself, the God of peace, sanctify you. What's that word mean? It means that Jesus comes into your heart and your life, and he knocks off everything that shouldn't be there. You have any sin going on there? He get that out of there. You have any immorality going on? Get that out of there. You have any bad thoughts, bad words? Get all that stuff out of you. He sanctifies you through and through. May your whole spirit, your soul, and your body be kept blameless at the coming of the Lord Jesus. In other words, as we wait for Jesus to return, we should be living holy and godly and pure lives. The story I have to tell is of a father who's got two teenage girls. Anybody ever have two teenage girls? Yeah, two teenage daughters. And they kept coming to him. They said, Dad, we want to go see this movie. This movie we want to go see. And the dad said, the dad had looked up the reviews, which parents, you should do. And the dad said, no, you're not going to that movie. He said, but Dad, we want to go to the movie. He said, no, there's nudity in that movie and there's immorality in that movie and you're not going to that movie. But Dad, the movie lasts 2 hours. Those scenes are just a few seconds. And the dad held his ground and said, you're not going. So you know what those two teenage girls did? They sulked, didn't they? And they pouted. And while they're in the rooms, they smell something. Their dad is in the kitchen. He's making these freshly baked brownies. And that goes through the entire house. And he comes in to the room. He's got this plate of brownies. And he said, hey, girls, I made these for you. And I used only the finest of ingredients. I used cage-free eggs. I used organic flour. And I had premium vanilla, and I went out and I bought the most expensive chocolate I could find. And I did add one ingredient that's not on the list. And the girl said, well, Dad, what ingredient did you add? And he said, well, you don't need to know. I just put something in there. But Dad, what is it? He goes, you won't even taste it. It was less than a teaspoon. But the girls persisted. They said, Dad, what did you add? And he said, you won't even taste it. I went out in the backyard and got some of the dog droppings. Just a little bit. And put it in there. And the girls dropped the brownies. Oh, Dad, that's gross. We can't eat that. And he said, that's the same reason why I don't want you to watch that movie. If you won't tolerate a gross ingredient in a brownie, why would you tolerate a little bit of immorality in your heart? And ladies and gentlemen, I can't believe I told that story in church. But as you and I right now are waiting for Christ's return, we should guard our hearts by the music that we listen to, the things that we watch on television, at the movies, social media. Why? Because when Jesus Christ comes back, he's coming back for his church. He's coming back for the bride. We're going to have a whole sermon on this in the future, that we are the bride of Christ. And that's who he's coming back for. You can criticize the church all you want, but when he comes back, that's who he's coming back for. He's coming back for the church, his bride. And we should be found with pure hearts, pure minds, pure soul as we await his return.
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14: 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We're literally being overwhelmed with information. That's why there's no better time than right now for Dudley Rutherford's remarkable new book, One Thing: Rediscover a Simpler Faith in Our Complicated World. 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These scriptures will quiet all the noise that you're hearing and call you back to a simpler faith. Dudley Rutherford has discovered the secret of how to focus our lives on the one thing that matters. What if you could find that simplicity? It's waiting out there, and this is your roadmap to freedom. Contact Lift Up Jesus today and get your copy of One Thing, the book that could finally change everything.
15: My name is Helene and I live in the Netherlands. I was born and raised there. I was raised in a Catholic church and we always went there as a family. I was baptized in Catholic church when I was 3 months old. I went on YouTube and found Shepherd. So I started watching, and it was different than I was used to, because Catholic Church is a little different than Shepherd is. I got used to it pretty quickly and started talking with a pastor. And we emailed back and forth for a couple months. I decided to read the Bible in a year, because Pastor Dudley was quoting scripture too, and I didn't always know what he was talking about because they didn't read those parts in our church.
16: And the moment you surrender to God, you get down on your knees and you surrender to God. Jeremiah 31 says that those that come to the Lord says, I will forgive their wickedness and I will remember their sins no more. God can't even remember your sins.
15: So I read the whole Bible, and during that year in 2020, they also did a lot of online meetings, like after the message, conversations with the pastor, and Renew Mental Health Ministry, and Bloom, and Anchor support groups. And I joined a lot of those because I felt like I wanted to know more. So at one point, a friend of mine told me that I should join a life group, but at first, I didn't know if that would work because I live so far away. But since they had a lot of online meetings, I thought I might as well give it a try. So I did.
17: And it reminds me of what both you, Jeff, and Derek were saying, of being literally where you are planted for a reason. Your specific calling, whatever that may be, is here, and to bring more people into the kingdom of God.
15: People shared personal stories and felt good to be in that meeting, so I joined again. And January 21, I started my own life group. Met a lot of people in there too. At once, I had people from Toronto in there, Nigeria, India, California, Virginia, the Netherlands. I got to know more and more people because people introduce you to more people, and I made great friends over time. And at one point, I decided that I wanted to be a shepherd in person. So for this summer, I decided to come over here, and it's been amazing so far. I met everyone that I already met online. Even got the opportunity to be on a worship team, which was amazing. I got baptized last Sunday, and it's been amazing. Like, it started in October 2019 and met so many wonderful people. I met a lot of new friends, and I felt God's presence in a way I never did before. That kind of started in April of 21. I woke up one day and somehow everything felt different. It's been really amazing, and I'm really grateful to be here, and I feel really blessed.
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9: I am someone who fidgets. Hey, I am Katie Evans, and I need to stop fidgeting with my headphone cord. I've been doing that lately, and then every now and then I fidget too hard, and it just kind of moves a little. It can be a little finicky, and I just... I gotta try and find my fidget toy. I had gotten one, actually, a coworker, I can't even remember who, gave it to me years ago. And I just kind of would click it or move it. It's a cube, so it's got something on every different face. But I don't know where it is. I know I had it recently. So then my other go-to is clicking pens. So that can be kind of annoying. Luckily, here in the studio, most of the time there's no one with me. I can do that. But yeah, are you a fidgeter? What is your best kind of fidget tool? I also used to have a fidget pen where I could, you know, fit their stuff all over it, and it wasn't a loud clicky pen. It was perfect. Also lost that one. I don't know. You know, maybe I've got some ADHD. Maybe I just can't focus. I'm not sure what it is, but I like to fidget. And so, if you know of any good, like, fidget toys, send them my way.
4: How has prayer impacted your life?
19: 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It has to happen from God, and prayer is at the center of how that happens.
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0: My Chinese name is actually Serve the Lord with All Your Mind. 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
20: It was our joy to recognize Grace Lynn and the staff of the FECC Children's Academy in Cerritos as our honorees for Thankful Thursday with a free lunch generously provided by Arctic Hotspot Cafe and Catering. 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
25: There never can be much panic set in when you know God is still on the throne. It may have looked to Isaiah as if the whole thing was falling apart, but Adonai is a title meaning the sovereign one. The human king was dead, but history doesn't depend on human kings, but on the absolute monarchy, the supreme Lord Adonai, God himself.
26: 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It may sound foreign to nearly everything you've been taught, but God wants you, in fact, He expects you to thoroughly enjoy Him. But there's a problem. Before you can enjoy God, you need to know Him intimately and accurately. The question, how well do you really know God? When you think of Him, what comes to mind? A wise old grandfather? A stern schoolmaster? A far-off ruler who doesn't know much or care much about his subjects? We'll help bring your thoughts about God into clear focus as John MacArthur continues his compelling study here on Grace to You, titled Enjoying God. And now with the lesson, here's John.
25: Certainly it's apparent to you, if you're a Christian, as it is to me, that we live in a profane, godless, secularized, and for the most part, atheistic culture. Even our religion is a kind of atheism, for it attempts to erase the true God and substitute in his place a God who makes men comfortable. And whenever I read that 50 million people in America are supposed to be born again, and I see in comparison with that statistic the constant ever-increasing secularization of our society, I find that the two don't go together very well. We're supposed to be a Christian nation. It's even popular to be born again. Yet the impact of Christianity on our country seems to be weak, seems to be shallow, it seems to be superficial, it seems to be saccharine. Being a Christian may be in, but it doesn't seem to be having much of an impact. We are caught up in a kind of self-indulgence and self-centeredness.

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5: Well, we don't understand God, God's nature. The fundamental fact of our faith is God. And the fundamental fact about God is that God is holy. God is awful, if you want to use that sense. God is majestic. God is fearful. He is mighty. He is awesome. He is transcendent. In fact, in Exodus 15:11, it says He is glorious in holiness. The beauty of the Lord is the beauty of holiness. I don't think we understand the holiness of God. Now, I would also want to add that I don't think we can understand fully the holiness of God, but I think we can understand it a lot better than we do. And I want to share with you some things that the Spirit of God has just been running through my heart for the last couple of weeks about the holiness of God. I confess at the very beginning that I don't really understand the fullness of His holiness, but I'm sure working at it. The central thing I want you to see about God is that He is holy. And that weighs very heavily on our hearts if we understand it. In order to help us focus on that, I want you to take your Bible and turn to the 6th chapter of Isaiah. Isaiah chapter 6. And I want us to examine the first part of the chapter, and I want us to see the holiness of God as Isaiah relates it to us here. Just a little background. Isaiah was a prophet. He prophesied during the reign of four kings, a time of great crisis, a time of great chaos, a time of moral decadence, a time when God's people were turning their backs on Him. These were unstable times, difficult times, and He had a very strategic ministry. In the midst of these days of Isaiah, there came along a king in Judah who, compared to the others, was a man of some influence, some goodness, some excellence. His name was Uzziah. He is mentioned in verse 1. Uzziah reigned for a long time, 52 years. And he was generally a successful king and brought benefits to his people. In fact, he subdued most of the hereditary enemies of Judah and brought them some time of peace. He was able to turn Jerusalem into a fortified city, well equipped with arms for its own defense, and he gave the people a great sense of security. According to 2 Chronicles chapter 26, he developed agriculture and he developed commerce for the nation until it became extremely prosperous. The sad story of Uzziah is that in the end, pride lifted up his heart. He looked at all the things he'd done, given them a time of peace from their enemies, fortified Jerusalem, brought security, developed agriculture and commerce. He was filled with pride, and God gave him terminal leprosy. Now, in spite of how he ended up, his time of reigning in Judah provided a season of peace from all of the chaos. And when he died, apparently there was a certain feeling of panic that began to set in. What are we going to do now? Uzziah has died. They became fearful. I believe that the fear was probably greatest in the heart of the God-fearing Jews, who through all these years had maintained a true devotion to God. Because they knew that through the time of Uzziah,

0: there was an ever-increasing moral decadence. There was an ever-ascending disobedience. There was a defiant kind of idolatry. And it was almost as if, as long as Uzziah was around, he sort of preserved the whole thing from coming apart at the seams. And in chapters 2 through 5 of Isaiah, Isaiah chronicles some of the terrible sins of the people of God. But in the midst of their sinning, they were so secure because of Uzziah that they just kind of went on with it all. But then he died. And they panicked. They were afraid. There were some events that made them afraid. 5 years before Uzziah died, Tiglath-Pileser, the ambitious warrior king of Assyria, suddenly appeared on the horizon in the Near East. And he had a grand design to conquer all the kingdoms between the Euphrates and the Nile and to establish in their place the great Assyrian Empire. Naturally, all of the target nations, the nations that were imperiled by his designs, began to seethe with apprehension, and revolts broke out. They began to form alliances against Assyria. They began to plot political intrigues and sabotage and rebellion. The kingdoms of Samaria and Judah were tottering on the brink of doom, not only because of Tiglath-Pileser, but because of the spiritual moral rot that was internal. Instead of turning to God as Isaiah had told them to do, the people were caught up in a frenzy of self-indulgence and dissipation and moral decadence. That's how it was when Uzziah died. The leader was dead. Among all of the God-fearing Jews who may have sought the face of God was the prophet himself, Isaiah. And he goes to the temple in chapter 6. Let's pick it up there. The king is dead, and Isaiah goes to the temple. In the year that King Uzziah died, I saw also the Lord sitting upon a throne, high and lifted up, and his robe filled the temple. Now stop right there. I saw the Lord, he says. I saw the Lord. Incredible statement. Think about the situation. You'll notice the word Lord there. Whenever you see in the Old Testament Lord with an uppercase L and lowercase letters, it's reflective of the Hebrew word Adonai. When you see it, for example, down in verse 3, where all the letters are uppercase or capital, it is reflective of the word Yahweh. Yahweh has reference to God's essential nature. Adonai has reference to his sovereignty. Now, with that in mind, you'll understand verse 1. In the year that we lost our human king, I saw the real king. There never can be much panic set in when you know God is still on the throne. It may have looked to Isaiah as if the whole thing was falling apart. But Adonai is a title meaning the sovereign one. The human king was dead, but history doesn't depend on human kings, but on the absolute monarchy, the supreme Lord Adonai, God himself. His kingship is infinitely superior to that of Uzziah or anyone else. And so God, in the midst of the crisis, to let Isaiah and his people know that all is not lost, makes a personal appearance. And Isaiah sees him. And he sees him sitting upon a throne. Isn't it great to know that God hadn't abdicated? That when the whole world falls apart and everything seems to be going to pieces, God's still there on the throne. Exalted, it says, high and lifted up, and his robe filled the temple. And this, of course, is a picture of his majesty and his exaltation, his glory and his power. And by the way, make a little note in the margin of that verse, write down John 12:41. Because in John 12:41, the writer tells us that this was Christ. Really a pre-incarnate Christophany, an appearance of Christ. Now look at verse 2. As Isaiah sees this vision, it says, and above it, that is above the throne, stood the seraphim. Each one had six wings. With two he covered his face, with two he covered his feet, and with two he did fly. Now, what is a seraphim? Or what are seraphim, since it's plural? Apparently, they are a certain group of angels whose personal calling and design by God was to attend to God's holiness. They are fiery guardians of the holiness of God. Now, why do they have three sets of wings? Well, have you ever noticed that when God makes anything, he makes it to do what he expects it to do? He makes it functional. And if they had six wings, it wasn't just that God got carried away with the idea of making wings. There was something very purposeful in that. Notice it says that with two at the end of the verse, he did fly. Apparently, these marvelous, incredible, supernatural, eternal creatures had the capacity to hover like some kind of a celestial helicopter around the throne of God, which was high and lifted up. And upon some occasions, as indicated in verse 6, would do the bidding of God as the one who flew with the live coal. But they hovered around the throne of God. Amazing. And then it says, they had two more wings with which they covered their feet. Why? There are several possibilities. Some say that was a sign of humility, of lowliness, of humble service. There may be that thought, but that might be stretching the point of the angelic role. Perhaps it's better to see it this way. Do you remember that Moses was up on a normal, plain old dirt hill one day? Probably a hill he'd walked many times. But he turned around and he saw a burning bush. And a voice came out of the bush and said, do what? Take off your shoes. Take off your shoes, Moses. Why? For you're standing on what? Holy ground. Now your reaction to that might have been, huh? I've been here a lot. Same old stuff. But whenever the divine presence appears, everything is immediately sanctified. This was holy ground, not for any virtue in and of itself, but because God was there and his pervasive presence sanctified the earth under his feet. There may be a sense in which whatever kind of ground there is in glory, whatever kind of place angels land, is a place so sacred that they cover their feet for its holy ground. Then it says, they had two wings with which to cover their face. That's a little easier to understand. If they hover around the throne of God, they are exposed there to his full glory. You remember in Exodus 33, Moses said so brashly to God, God says to him, you're going to be my man, go lead my people. And Moses says, I'm not going to do it alone. Who's going to go with me? And God says, my presence will go with you. I'll go with you. And Moses said, that's a nice promise, God, but I'd like some proof. I mean, I appreciate you saying that, but would you just prove it by showing me your glory? And God gives him a very good answer. He says, no man can see my glory and what? Live. No creature could withstand the sight of the blazing fullness of the glory of God. God promises proximity, but never full revelation. So God says to Moses, I'll tell you what, I'll tuck you in the cleft of a rock, and I'll let my, and the Hebrew means my hindquarters, my back parts. I like to think of it as afterglow. You can't see the whole deal, but I'll let you see my afterglow. I think maybe that's why the angels covered their face. I don't think they could have existed in the full effulgence of the glory of the holiness of God. Incredible creatures. But the most incredible thing about them is not what they look like. It's what they said. It's what they cried. Verse 3. And one cried unto another. They had an antiphonal thing going. Back and forth. And they said, Holy, holy, holy is the Lord of hosts. The whole earth is full of His glory. Now, can you imagine angels just flying around forever saying that? No, you can't, because you don't understand the worthiness nor the holiness of God, and neither do I. But that's what seraphim do. Holy, holy, holy, the whole earth is full of your glory. Why holy, holy, holy? You say, well, that's because that's the way the song is written. No, no, no. The song came later. Why holy, holy, holy? Somebody says it's the Trinity, one for each member. Certainly the Trinity is thrice holy. But the Jews had a figure of speech, a device they used. When they wanted to emphasize something, they had many literary devices they could use, but one of them they commonly used was repetition. And that can be illustrated many, many places in the Bible. Very frequently, before Jesus would say some very important truth, He would say two words. What were they? Verily, verily. Why didn't He just say verily? Or truly, truly. You know what that word is? Amen, amen. Amen, amen. Now you say, now wait a minute. You're supposed to wait till the end to say that. That's right. In fact, in the Hebrew congregation, the rabbi stood up and the rabbi would teach, and the people in response would endorse his teaching by saying, Amen, Amen. Jesus did not wait for such endorsement. He started out by saying, Amen, Amen first. And then He spoke, because He didn't need any humans to validate what He said. But when He said it twice, He was affirming by repetition the significance of what He was to say. Emphasis is the issue. And when the Bible says holy, holy, holy, what it's trying to do is emphasize the holiness of God. We don't even know that God is holy, let alone holy, holy, holy. By the way, do you know that that is the only attribute of God in all of the scripture that is spoken of in repetition three times? Never does the Bible say God is love, love, love. Never does it say God is light, light, light. Truth, truth, truth. Mercy, mercy, mercy. Wrath, wrath, wrath. But it says He's holy, holy, holy. This is an absolute priority, people.
1: 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And be back tomorrow as we continue John MacArthur's study called Enjoying God, showing you how to cultivate a vibrant relationship with your Heavenly Father. It's another 30 minutes of unleashing God's truth, one verse at a time, on Grace to You.
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3: I need to find a ruler or something during this break. Hey there, I am Katie Evans, and I have got a bug bite or something that is just an itchy spot on my back. It has been itching, scratching me, itching me. It has been bothering me all day long, so I need to go find a ruler because it's just in that spot of your back that's just a little difficult to reach. Maybe I need to work on my flexibility. That could be a goal for myself. Be flexible enough to reach every part of my back. So if I have an itch, I can always scratch it by myself. Because, I mean, it's just me. And then another board op that is down at our sister station down the hall. So there's no one here to scratch my back. Unless I go down the hall, it's like, excuse me, I think you could just get that right there. No, I think instead I'll just go find a ruler or a pointer. No, maybe a pen. Let's see. Ooh, the pen reaches quite nicely. Oh, okay. Well, while I'm getting rid of this itch on my back, I hope you're going to stay tuned because we got all your favorite shows here like we do every evening.
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1: Oh, it's David James. And if you need to buy a car, KKLA family member Ann has one name for you. 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

0: The chickens are coming home to roost. That's how our teacher, Dr. J. Vernon McGee, describes what's happening to Jacob in Genesis chapters 29 to 31. Welcome to Through the Bible. I'm Steve Schwartz, your host, and I'm so glad that you're with us for another great study in God's Word. As you settle in on the Bible bus and open your copy of God's Word, let me share a couple of encouraging notes from fellow travelers just like you. First, we hear from Eliza in Chicago. I praise God for this ministry and how it's helped me to grow in my relationship with God through His Son, Jesus Christ, my Lord and Savior, and His beautiful, priceless gift of salvation. Thank you, God, for giving Dr. McGee and the vision and gift to preserve His teaching of the Word for us to glean from and grow. I am honored to offer my continuous support for the ministry and would greatly appreciate receiving the Bible bus passes to share this ministry with others. May God continue to bless all you who are called to serve in this wonderful work. Well, Eliza, thanks so much for those encouraging words, and we're grateful to have you with us as a faithful member of the team that supports this ministry and then flings the seed to others around the world. Your passes should arrive soon, by the way. And then here's another one from a listener who shares this. Hi, Steve, Greg, and the rest of the TTB family. I praise God for your faithfulness in continuing to carry on the calling of Dr. McGee to reach the whole world with the whole Word. 31 years ago, I was introduced to you on radio. From then on, I was on and off the bus depending on my availability at the time when the program was aired. Even then, God was teaching and growing me all the while. Later on the app, I started listening more consistently and resolved to be a more consistent passenger. God willing, I will be completing my third trip through the Bible with you. Thank you again for encouraging me to read the passage before the study. I confess that I haven't done it in the past. However, I have just started and found that I'm getting more out of our time together. I'm so excited about what God is doing through this ministry, and I pray that the whole world will get on the Bible bus and get to the destination which each heart desperately desires. That is Jesus Christ, who is the way, the truth, and the life. I have passed out over 1,000 Bible bus passes and will continue contributing towards the brake fluid as the Bible bus rolls along, stopping to pick up more passengers. God bless you all abundantly. For as long as the Lord allows, I will keep riding along on the Bible bus. I pray that it reaches into the farthest parts of the earth with its piercing darkness effacing headlights. Wow, isn't that amazing? It sure is an encouraging letter. And thank you for partnering with us so faithfully. May God bless you as you continue sharing His Word with others. Well, if you'd like a pack of those Bible bus passes to share God's Word with the people in your life, just call us, 1-800-65-BIBLE. Let's pray. Father, thank you for your Word that does meet us where we are and then shapes us to what lies ahead. Use it to draw us closer to you and to one another. In Jesus' name we pray. Amen. We're off to Genesis 29 as we continue through the Bible with Dr. J. Vernon McGee.
1: We're putting in today at verse 30 of chapter 29. Now, if you have your Bible, turn there, verse 30 of chapter 29 of Genesis. And he went in also unto Rachel, and he loved also Rachel more than Leah, and served with him yet 7 other years. You see, this man Jacob, we saw last time, was totally deceived by his uncle. His uncle promised him that he would give him Rachel if he would serve 7 years. And he served those 7 years faithfully. And what did he get? Well, he got Leah. And believe me, he got the short end of the stick. Poor Jacob was certainly disappointed. And after all, you must recall that he put one over on his father, and he shortchanged his own brother. He pretended to be the elder when he was the younger. Now he's given the elder when he thought he was getting the younger. So he has to serve now 7 more years, and he's learning the chickens do come home to roost, and that whatsoever a man soweth, that shall he also reap. Now, Uncle Laban made him serve twice as long as he originally agreed to, and that was long enough. But believe me, this is a long time. 14 years he served. And that gives him now 2 wives, somebody says. And that's right. And somebody else is going to say, well, it's in the Bible. God must approve of it. Now, God doesn't approve of everything that's in the Bible. That may startle some of you, but God didn't approve of the devil telling a lie. God didn't approve of David telling a lie. And God didn't approve of David's sin. He judged him for it. But the record is inspired. And the thing that's inspired here are not the thoughts. The thing that's inspired here is the record, are the words. And this is an accurate record that he did have two wives. And this is the way it came about. And that's where inspiration comes in, friend. It doesn't mean God approved of everything that's in the Bible. God disapproved of this. And let me say this to you. This man had plenty of trouble in his family from here on out. And it all goes back, of course, to his own methods that he had used, which God could not approve. Now, in verse 31 and 32, and let me read them. And when the Lord saw that Leah was hated, he opened her womb, but Rachel was barren. And Leah conceived and bare a son. She called his name Reuben. For she said, surely the Lord hath looked upon my affliction. Now therefore my husband will love me. And so Leah is a pretty sad person because she knows that her husband loves her sister more than he loves her. And now she becomes the mother of Reuben. And that must have brought joy to her heart because he's the eldest son. He was not the one in the line that was to lead to the Lord Jesus Christ. Actually, the one that's to lead to Christ will be Judah. And that was the last son that Leah had. You see, Leah had four sons. She had Reuben. And then in verse 33 here, she had Simeon. Verse 34, the record that she had Levi. And so actually, she had some of the outstanding boys of the 12 sons of Jacob. And the fourth son in verse 35 here is Judah. And out of Judah is the one that is to furnish the kingly line. David was in this line, and then later on, of course, the Lord Jesus Christ himself, according to the flesh, he came in the line of Judah. And Levi was the priestly tribe. And Reuben lost his position as the firstborn, you'll recall, because of his sin. Now we have here these four boys that were the offspring of Leah. And when we come to chapter 30, why again we begin to see that God is moving in spite of the man's sin, this man, Jacob. Not because of it, but in spite of it. And we find that this man, Jacob, now is disturbed. Let me read chapter 30, verse 1. And when Rachel saw that she bare Jacob no children, Rachel envied her sister and said unto Jacob, give me children or else I die. You see, a woman in that day was disgraced unless she did have offspring. And the more, well, the more she had, maybe not the merrier, but the more the better it was for her. That is, her position. Now notice verses 2 and 3. And Jacob's anger was kindled against Rachel, and he said, am I in God's stead, who hath withheld from thee the fruit of the womb? And she said, behold, my maid Bilhah, go in unto her, and she shall bear upon my knees, that I may also have children by her. Well, again, we see this was the practice of that day. And you will recall, I'm sure, those of you following this study, that Abraham and Sarah practiced it, and God did not approve it then. And he's not going to prove it here. The record is here, and it's an accurate record, but it doesn't mean God approved it. In fact, it's quite obvious that God disapproved it. My, the strife that we've already called attention to that was in the family of Abraham, was in the family of Isaac, as we saw. Now it's in Jacob's family already, and he's in for a great deal more trouble. Now we find that Bilhah was Rachel's maid, and she bare Dan and Naphtali. And then we find that Zilpah, the maid of Leah, bore Gad and Asher. So we have here, well, another, Issachar. And we find, I'm not reading these verses in these chapters, you see, just a record of the birth here of these boys, where you'll remember that there were 12 sons of Jacob, and they're very important, because from these 12 sons will come the 12 tribes of Israel, that is, the nation will come from them. Believe me, Jacob had his hands full with these 12 boys. We find also that there's a girl there from Leah. Her name was Dinah. And I guess she served a good purpose, because there are a lot of restaurants today named Dinah's Shack or Dinah's Dining Room or something. And so she did serve a good purpose. And Issachar and Zebulun are mentioned here also. Now I'm going to read in verses 22 here. Well, I'll read down to 24. And God remembered Rachel, and God hearkened to her and opened her womb. She conceived and bare a son, and said, God hath taken away my reproach. And she called his name Joseph, and said, the Lord shall add to me another son. Now this is the boy that will follow down into the land of Egypt and make way for the rest of his brethren later on. He's quite remarkable. We'll have to save that story of him until another day, but it's coming up, you can be sure. Now, verses 25, and it came to pass, when Rachel had borne Joseph, that Jacob said unto Laban, send me away, that I may go into mine own place, and to my country. Give me my wives, my children, for whom I've served thee, and let me go, for thou knowest my service, which I have done thee. Well, this is quite remarkable here, by the way, because we're going to see that this man, Laban, had really mistreated his son-in-law and his nephew, Jacob. And listen to Uncle Laban here. You see, he's not going to be through. You can be sure of that. Jacob wants to get away. And now Uncle Laban says in verse 27, and Laban said unto him, I pray thee, if I found favor in thine eyes, tarry. For I have learned by experience that the Lord hath blessed me for thy sake. Now, this is something quite interesting. This was something that you will recall that Abimelech, king of Gerar, found out when Isaac was in his midst. He was blessed because of his presence. And this is something now that Uncle Laban has discovered, that God is with Jacob and he's blessed him. And Uncle Laban said, now look, my boy, don't rush off. Don't leave me. Just hang around. And I've been blessed, and I want to raise your wages. I'll pay you more. Listen to him in verse 28. And he said, appoint me thy wages, and I'll give it. And I tell you, Jacob ought to know by now that any time Uncle Laban made a deal, that he was the one that came off the winner, and not the other fella. But Jacob's learned the lesson. Jacob wants to leave. Uncle Laban says, I'll pay you more. And now he said to him, thou knowest how I've served thee, and how thy cattle was with me. For it was little which thou hadst before I came, and it's now increased unto a multitude, and the Lord hath blessed thee since my coming. And now when shall I provide for mine own house also? In other words, listen to Jacob. You talk about a man complaining. He's singing the blues. In other words, he's saying here, all I've got out of all of this service for you are two wives and two maids to the wives, and I've got a house full of boys. In fact, he's got 11 boys now. Now, what in the world is he going to do? How's he going to feed them? And he says, God blessed you, and he prospered you, and I don't have anything. In other words, you're the one that's prospering, and I'm not. And now Jacob says, and will you listen to him? Verse 31, he said, what shall I give thee? And Jacob said, thou shalt not give me anything. If thou wilt do this thing for me, I will again feed and keep thy flock. I'll pass through all thy flock today, removing from fence all the speckled and spotted cattle, all the brown cattle among the sheep, and the spotted and speckled among the goats, and of such shall be my hire. In other words, the pure breed will be Laban's, but that which is just a half breed, or not breeds at all, that are not blue ribbon cattle, I'll take those if you'll give them to me. And that's all that you'll need to do. These are the off-breeds. They were not purebred by any means. And he said, you let me have these, that'll be my wages. Now that sounds like a pretty good proposition. Verse 33, now let me read, so shall my righteousness answer for me in time to come. When it shall come from my hire before thy face, everyone that's not speckled and spotted among the goats and brown among the sheep, that shall be counted stolen with me. And Laban said, behold, I would it might be according to thy word. And he removed that day the he-goats that were ring-straked and spotted, and all the goats that were speckled and spotted, and everyone that had some white in it, and all the brown among the sheep, and gave them into the hand of his sons. In other words, they would not be able to breed with the others. Jacob would take that which is the off-breed, and only the full breed would bear, and that would belong to Uncle Laban, but the others would be his. He's making here a very interesting deal. And the way that it worked out is quite interesting. And I want to read this because this has been criticized. Verse 36, he set 3 days' journey betwixt himself and Jacob. And Jacob fed the rest of Laban's flocks. And Jacob took him rods of green poplar and of the hazel and chestnut tree and peeled white streaks in them and made the white appear which was in the rods. And he set the rods which he had piled before the flocks in the gutters and the watering troughs when the flocks came to drink that they should conceive when they came to drink. Well, there have been several explanations of this. There are those that say this is nothing in the world but just pure superstition. And others say it's just old wives' tales, and this is certainly something that ought not to be in the Bible record. I think probably it should be in the record. In fact, it's my judgment it should be in the record. It's very important that it be in the Word of God. And the fact of the matter is, this is not superstition. There are several explanations. Now, I'm of the opinion that there are those that today have been able to ascertain that this does have an effect upon those that are bringing into the world animals. And certainly, what a woman sees in time of pregnancy and her experience during that time has a tremendous effect upon the child. And today, the psychiatrist and psychologist makes a great deal of it. Well, it affects the animal world also. Now, I do not intend to go into that particular phase of it, but there are things that, frankly, I can't explain. And I don't know that anybody that can explain them. If they can, they ought to explain them to me, because I'm in the dark. I remember in our community where I lived as a boy in southern Oklahoma, there was one of these men that would take a forked stick and tell you where there was water. And everybody in our neighborhood, when they wanted to drill a well, they called for him. He came along with a forked stick, and the interesting thing is that every time they called him in and he picked out a spot, they drilled for water where he said, and they got water. Now, I don't know whether they would have got water if they hadn't called him in. I don't know. All I know is that there was a very strange procedure. It sounds superstitious to me, but it seemed to work. I know in many cases it does not work. But I found out that there are a lot of scientific cures today that they give and they don't work. And there are a lot of scientific explanations that don't work. So that just goes to say it doesn't work. And in some cases, it does work. And that doesn't prove anything. All I'm trying to say is, don't rule this out as being superstitious. Now, if you want to know the thing that I actually think, both Laban and Jacob believe this is what caused them to be ring-straked. And that's the thing that's important for this story. Maybe you are smart enough not to believe it, but these two boys believed it. And what you must remember, all those cattle were together, and some cattle would produce ring-straked and speckle, and some of the offspring would be white. Now, if they're speckle and some not, even that one that's not may bring into the world one that is not. I know that it may use a very homely illustration. I remember we had a cat one time when I was a boy, and that cat was the prettiest, whitest cat that I've ever seen. Now, she had a bunch of kittens, and there were a lot of them just speckled, you know, just like the cattle, and several were perfectly white. And lo and behold, in that litter, there was one that was as black as ink. Now, you tell me how he got in there. When his mama was a white cat, just a snow-white cat, and here she has a black kitten, and yet others speckled and others white. Well, I know she must have met a black cat somewhere, but I do know this. Why did one be perfectly white and one black? Well, that's what's happening with these cattle. I don't understand all that myself, and I don't propose to try to explain it. All I say is this is the record that is here. These men believed it, and Jacob is using trickery again, regardless of whether there's value in it or not. He's using trickery. Now, he's been quite a trickster, you can see, but he's met an uncle that's a better trickster than he is. And he's trying now to make a comeback. Well, may I say to you, poor Jacob, because he came there with just a walking stick, and when he leaves with quite a few possessions. Now, God is calling him to leave. And before we leave the chapter, I think probably I ought to call attention to this. It may be mechanical about these boys, but here you have the mention of the 11 sons. And that's important because these 11 sons are the sons that are going to constitute the 12 tribes of Israel. Now, in chapter 31, Jacob now leaves Laban without giving notice. And he takes French leave, and they don't even have a farewell party. And Jacob and Laban then make a contract not to defend or hurt each other. Then they separate in an outwardly friendly manner. Now, this is a rather lengthy chapter that we've come to here. It has 55 verses, chapter 31. We're going to save most of it for next time. But here's the other side of the coin. God wants to get him out of that land. He recognizes that the influence there is not good for Jacob and this growing family that's coming along for these boys, because these are to be the heads of the 12 tribes of Israel, and God is anxious to get them out from that environment and back into Abraham's country, the country he had promised to Abraham, and God now is calling Jacob to return. And you'll notice here as we come into chapter 31, you'll see that Jacob now is getting more than Uncle Laban is getting. And he doesn't like it, and his sons don't like it either. That is Laban's sons. And this man wants now to leave. And he takes Rachel, and Leah meets them out in the field, and they plot to take leave, and they do take leave. And poor Jacob, he's perplexed. He's frustrated. He doesn't know now where to turn, and it's this time that God has called him to leave, and God has called him to leave for the sake of his family, the boys, the children there, that they should not stay in that environment. But we'll have to leave that till next time. Until then, may God richly bless you, my beloved.
0: Well, Jacob's life sounds more like a soap opera. Or reality TV, doesn't it? And you know, the truth is human nature hasn't changed much from one generation to the next. There's more family drama ahead, and we're going to pick it up in our next study. 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I'm Steve Schwetz, and I'll see you next time on the Bible Bus.

0: Through the Bible is a five-year study of God's entire Word, and together we discover God's purposes in history and our lives, found only when we believe in Jesus Christ. 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
1: 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Is it a bird? Is it a plane? Or is it Super Katie? Da, da, da, da. Hey, I am Super Katie. I'm Katie Evans. Glad to be hanging out with you. And I've been calling myself Super Katie because I have decided that I'm not having a veil for my wedding. No, I'm going to have a cape. Now, you might be thinking, oh, gosh, this big nerd, Katie, she's lost it. She's going to wear a cape. Well, it's going to be the same material as a veil. It's going to be tulle and lace. Tulle and lace. Yes, yes, yes. But I don't really like having things in my hair, you know? I'm just going to have like a simple little thing, my hair out of my face, and I want to be able to wear it more. And so this cape, it goes on my straps, the straps of my dress, and I am so excited. Oh, it's so pretty. It's got flowers, lace flowers sewn on. I don't have it yet, but I will when I get everything put together. I am so excited. And you know what? I can't fly. A little bit is because I'm nerdy and I thought, a cape? Yeah, that sounds real fun.
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3: David's anointing, as we've been looking at the book of 2 Samuel, is a picture of the greater David and his kingdom. The greater David is Jesus Christ. And we're going to watch as a fractured nation, the nation of Israel, rallies to the true king. But this nation of Israel, in the history in which we are studying it, has been in civil war for 7 years. The nation's been divided. And there's a man up in the north. He's actually on the other side of the Jordan River in a place called Mahanaim. And there he's been set up really as a puppet king because Abner desired to have power. But Ishbosheth has watched the kingdom around him beginning to crumble. And things are not going well at all. In fact, he's just now going to get word that the great general behind his kingdom, his name is Abner, has died. And if you recall, we looked at 2 Samuel 2 Sundays ago, and it was Joab who killed Abner in revenge for him killing his brother. And Abner, this mighty man, this strength behind the puppet king in the north, is now dead. And Ishbosheth is reeling. He doesn't know what to do because his strength is really gone. In life, when we put our strength or we count on the wrong thing and that thing is taken away, we find ourselves in deep trouble. If you rely on the wrong thing, if you rely on the wrong power source, if you look to yourself and your strength at some point is going to wane. Amen. We figured out at some point along this life that we just don't have the goods to do it. We just don't have everything we need to do all that we want to do. Time goes by, the weight of the world, all the things that men promise to do and they fail. Politicians and people we look up to, even in the sports world, or even pastors that we might have looked up to at one time, can disappoint us. And so we find ourselves asking big questions, like, where is life really lived? Where do you find power for this journey? And where do you find hope beyond this life? I think those are all the big questions.

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5: I will build my church. This message is called, I Will Build My Kingdom. You know, for those of us who are in the ministry, and we all are in the ministry, whether we or not we are in professional ministry, we spend our time trying to build the kingdom, hopefully. And we come to a point in our lives where we realize, you know what? I can't really build the kingdom of God. God has to build the kingdom through me. The guys went up, 64 guys on a men's retreat. We went up to Running Springs up there, kind of at the base of the mountain below Lake Arrowhead. And you get up there and, you know, you can actually see a couple of stars, which is quite amazing. You almost forgot that there were stars until you go up to the mountains, right? And you see all these incredible stars and you begin to take some deep breaths because you know you're going back to down the mountain to the Inland Empire, right? And you realize, you know what? God is big enough to deal with my issues, big enough to deal with my problems, big enough to deal with the biggest issues that I might have. And the guys did something symbolic. Around a fire, we wrote down things that we wanted to let go. Maybe besetting sins, maybe things that we struggle with. And they were thrown into a fire. And I'll make a public confession this morning before you. One of the things that I threw in the fire is control. I don't know about you, but I like to have the wheel. And when things are maybe not going well in life, or, you know, we have struggles and big questions that maybe we can't deal with, then we have to begin to ask some questions about our faith. Like, who am I really trusting in? Am I stressing out and panicking over things because I really don't place my faith in God? You know, there's things that we have to revisit consistently in our hearts about what we really believe and where does it really work? Does it work in my marriage? Does it work when we're facing a bad diagnosis? Does it work when I don't know what's going to happen in this situation? I don't know what's going to happen with this kid or this struggle. That's really where God wants us to believe him. He wants us to believe him for big things. He wants us to know that he's going to build his kingdom through us. We can let go. We can release some stuff at his feet. He's been doing this for a long time. Some of us say, I'm 18 now. I think I've got everything down. And even when we get older, we figure, well, years and mileage should give us some sort of credit, right? And then we say things like this, if I only knew then what I know now, I would tell those young whippersnappers a thing or two or three. But nobody's listening. In 1 Samuel 2:35, in the face of some failing priests, it was said by God, I will raise up for myself a faithful priest. And he was speaking of Samuel. In 2 Samuel 7:11, the Lord also declares to you, and he's saying this to David. David wanted to build God a house, and he said, I will build you a house. Sometimes we get these grand ideas of what we want to do for God, and God says, this is what I want to do for you. How about you let me build the house? How about you let me take care of those things? How about you understand that one of the biggest things in the faith is surrender? And you let me do my work as you seek my face. I want you to pray. I want you to study my word. I want you to get to know me. I'll take care of the rest. But I want you to be faithful to what I've called you to do. 2 Samuel 4, verse 1, with that backdrop, opens this way. Now when Ishbosheth, Saul's son, 2 Samuel 4, 1, heard that

0: that Abner had died in Hebron. That was David's headquarters in the south. Ishbosheth lost courage, and all Israel was disturbed. If you have an ESV, it says they were dismayed, alarmed, NIV, troubled, New King James. Ishbosheth hears that Abner is dead, that he died in Hebron as he went on a visit to David, and he, the king in the north, lost courage. Once he found out his general was dead, he lost courage. I don't know what it takes for you and me to lose courage. If we have something taken away that we've been leaning on, you know, maybe God takes some things away from us so that we might learn that he's our strength, right? Paul said in 2 Corinthians 12, when I'm weak, then I am strong. Ephesians 6:10 says, be strong in the Lord and the strength of his might. So we go through life trying to rely on these things. And I think Ishbosheth is a good example of a man who was counting on the wrong things. This strong general who had propped him up as a really a puppet king. He was worried. In fact, he lost courage, verse 1, and it says, and all Israel was disturbed.
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0: Who was counting on the wrong things, this strong general who had propped him up as a puppet king. He was worried. In fact, he lost courage, verse 1, and it says, and all Israel was disturbed. All Israel was troubled. When the Magi came to King Herod to seek out where the king of the Jews had been born, they asked the question in Matthew 2, where is he who is born king of the Jews? We saw his star in the east. We've come to worship him. And when Herod the king heard it, he was troubled, and all Jerusalem with him. It's a similar scene. And you say, well, why was the city troubled when Herod was troubled? Because the city knew that when Herod had trouble, people were going to die. This is what he did. He would take out his wrath on other people. He would kill wives and children and you name it. And we know the dark side of Christmas in Matthew 2 in the latter half of that chapter is that he killed all the babies in Bethlehem 2 years age and under. And Jesus got away because there was a warning given to the family, but Herod spilled a bunch of blood, and that was his intent. He wanted nobody to threaten his throne. And Ishbosheth is here, and he's hearing now his great general has died, and he doesn't know probably at this point all the circumstances. Maybe he thought that this was something that David did. We know that David didn't want this to happen, but it did. And now, as the scene shifts from Hebron about 60 miles northeast to Mahanaim across the Jordan River, there is Ishbosheth, and he is reeling. He is literally, you could render this, lost heart, his courage failed, ESV. Literally, his hands became slack. He lost his grip. And we ask the question, why did he lose courage at this point? Why did he lose heart? Because he was placing his faith in the wrong place. Misplaced faith gets you in trouble. Because if you place your faith in the wrong thing, you're going to end up being what? Disappointed at some point. So he was counting on Abner to be the answer, to be his strength. What causes you to lose courage? What causes you to lose heart? May I suggest misplaced faith? We say we believe in God, but then really, when a couple of things go wrong, all of a sudden we're reeling. And look, I'm saying this of myself as well. Nehemiah 8:10 says, "The joy of the Lord is your strength." The real power behind Ishbosheth was Abner, but the real power behind David was God. If you look at your life, if you peeled everything back right now and asked some questions about what you do day in and day out, what your true power source is, what would you say? See, one of the things that God's trying to teach us is to rely on his power, to know his, even the power of his resurrection in our lives. And he's got to strip away a lot of things for that to happen. Look at Deuteronomy 31. This is Moses. If you want to turn there, if you don't want to go there, just listen to it. Deuteronomy 31, Genesis, Exodus, Leviticus, Numbers, Deuteronomy. So Moses is coming to the end of his life. And he's going to pass the baton to Joshua. And here's what he says. And I want you to note how Moses points the people away from him to the Lord. Deuteronomy 31, verse 1. "So Moses went and spoke these words to all Israel. And he said to them, 'I am 120 years old today.'" I don't know if it was Moses' birthday or not, but he said, "Man, I'm a buck 20 today, man." Hey, that's a lot of candles to put on a cake, by the way. "I am no longer able to come and go." And those of us who are getting older, you might want to mark that. I take that quite literally. "No longer able to come and go." There's a good buddy here this morning. His name is Tim's beautiful wife, Heidi. Raise up your hand. There you guys are. So we met, I think it was in the late 80s, and we played a lot of slow pitch together, and we looked at each other. Tim came and visited today. And Tim and Heidi did, and we were looking at each other. Softball came up, and we both looked at each other and said, "Nope." "You playing anymore?" "Nope." "You playing anymore?" "Nope." "Not able to come and go as I used to." Tim, by the way, I am playing golf now, more golf, which is totally humbling, and I'm not sure that's the answer either, but anyway. He says, "The Lord has said to me, 'You're not going to cross this Jordan. It is the Lord your God who will cross ahead of you.'" Notice how he points them to God. "He will destroy these nations before you, and you shall dispossess them. Joshua is the one who will cross ahead of you, just as the Lord has spoken. The Lord will do to them just as he had done to Sihon and Og, the kings of the Amorites, to their land when he destroyed them. And the Lord will deliver them up before you. You shall do to them according to all the commandments which I have commanded you." Verse 6. "Be strong and courageous. Do not be afraid or tremble at them, for the Lord your God is the one who goes with you. He will not fail you or forsake you." Then Moses called to Joshua and said to him in the sight of all Israel, "Be strong and courageous, for you shall go with this people into the land which the Lord has sworn to their fathers to give them. You shall give it to them as an inheritance. And the Lord is the one who goes ahead of you. He will be with you. He will not fail you or forsake you. Do not fear or be dismayed." If you go to the right a little bit, go to the next book. It's the book of Joshua. Moses has died, and God is going to charge Joshua to be strong. Joshua chapter 1, verse 5. Moses is dead, and God says to Joshua, "No man will be able, 1:5, to stand before you all the days of your life. Just as I have been with Moses, I will be with you. I will not fail you or forsake you. Be strong and courageous, for you shall give this people possession of the land which I swore to their fathers to give them. Only be strong and very courageous, verse 7. Be careful to do according to all the law which Moses, my servant, commanded you. Do not turn from it to the right or to the left, so that you may have success wherever you go. This book of the law shall not depart from your mouth, but you shall meditate on it day and night, so that you may be careful to do according to all that is written in it. For then you will make your way prosperous, then you will have success. Have I not commanded you, be strong and courageous? Do not tremble or be dismayed, for the Lord your God is with you wherever you go. If you turn back to 2 Samuel chapter 4, we did a memorial service for Priscilla Del Campo just recently. And one of the things that her children said about her was that she was a woman of prayer and a woman of the word. So there were about four or five different scriptures that I was thinking about sharing at her memorial service. And as I heard the family talking about her sitting here in the front row, what came to me is Psalm chapter 1. As a staff, we had just done a devotion in that chapter, and it talks about a man or a woman who will meditate on the law of the Lord how often? Day and night. Will be like what? A tree planted by streams of water that yields fruit in its season. And whatever it does, it will prosper. Its leaves will not wither. It's what we all want. We want success, but I'm not sure success is how we define it in the Christian world. We often define success by numbers or buildings or, you know, things, bullet points on a sheet of paper, but God does not assess things that way. God defines success as a man or a woman who is after his own heart. A man or a woman who's learned that it's about God's glory and not their own. We can't imagine in much of the modern church that we could define success any other way. But if you teach a small Bible study, if you teach a Sunday school class, and you're being faithful to that, if you're leading your family well, if you're being faithful to teach your kids in the ways of Jesus Christ, if you're being faithful to what God's given you, that's success. In heaven's eyes, that's success.
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4: As you think about the title, I Will Build My Kingdom, maybe you've been trying to build your kingdom your way. Instead of it being about God and his ways. Maybe it's been about success, control, self-recognition. You know, I'm a Christian, you say, but man, these things I seem to be chasing, trying to build my own kingdom. You know, the Lord Jesus said, I will build my kingdom and the gates of Hades will not prevail against it. And the best thing we can do is get on board with his building program, if you know what I'm saying, to do it his way. You know, 2 Samuel 4 is not a pretty chapter, but when we get out of God's order, things happen and people don't always behave well. The key is to align our walk, to follow Jesus, because as you follow him, you're going to be in the best place possible. Even if sometimes following him means that you end up in a storm, at least you're following him instead of your own way. And that is the safest place to be, is right in the center of his will. Walking right hand in hand with Jesus is the way to do it. You listen to Walk in Truth. This is Pastor Michael Lance. And hey, it may be for you that you've not even started that walk with Jesus because you've never asked him to be your king. You've never asked him to be your savior. Maybe you've watched a lot of ugliness in life and you're wondering, is there a God? Is there a redeemer? Well, there is. His name is Jesus. And he came, he entered into our pain, lived the perfect life that we could never live, and died for our sin, rose to defeat our great enemy, death itself. If you've never asked Jesus to be your king, your savior, your Lord, today's your day. Cry out to him. You don't have to have a perfect prayer. But if your intention is to follow the king, he will honor that. And he will save you on the spot because of the work that he's already done. And he will begin to change your life. Open your Bible daily, get into a healthy Bible teaching church, and the Lord will begin to grow you. 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This is Pastor Michael. 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
0: You know, people expect us to fight and we show them kindness instead. And oftentimes it blows people's minds. They don't know what to make of it. You've heard of the old phrase, killing people with kindness. There's something to it. It's the Lord's kindness that leads us to repentance. Sometimes we feel like God's going to throw the hammer down on us, and he's gracious with us and he's patient. And we're blown away by his loyal love.
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5: I know a lot of graduations now happen in May, but I think June is still also for dads and grads. Hey, I am Katie Evans, and if you graduated in May or you graduating in June, I am so happy for you. You have done it, whether you graduated preschool or maybe a post-college degree. Secondary college? Master's? Doctor's? You know, that kind of thing. I'm very proud of you. And for all the dads out there that are crushing it, that are with their kids, leading with their wives and their families and being a part of their children's lives, you are crushing it. And just a couple things about my own father, my personal dad, that I love and admire is that he makes friends wherever he goes. Like, I tease him that he talks to anyone and everyone, but he really does. Like, he is just so friendly and outgoing, and boy, does he make a mark. He will... If you met him, you'd remember him. But also, he is so amazingly supportive of my brother and me, and always has been. So, Dad, I love ya.
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15: 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As humans, we all have some kind of limitation, but hard situations can serve a purpose. You see, having a disability doesn't just mean a physical condition. It can be anything that makes life difficult. We often feel like our struggles, well, makes us unique, but all of us have something that we're dealing with. So today, Pastor Jack teaches us that when we experience difficult things, it can create in us a resilience that we didn't have before. We can't control everything in life, that's for sure, but as Christ followers, the Lord can change how we see life, and how we handle our disabilities can affect others in our lives in a very positive way. Now, with his message called Discipline of Disability, here's Pastor and Bible teacher Jack Hibbs.
16: Grab your Bibles tonight and turn to two places as usual, Matthew chapter 28 and Philippians chapter 1. Well, listen, Matthew chapter 28, beginning to verse 18 tonight, and it's those amazing words that Jesus said, and they are the foundation of this series of the Disciplines of Life series, and tonight the discipline of disability. And we're not necessarily talking about a physical disability, though we may touch on that for a moment. But Matthew chapter 28, verse 18, Jesus came and he spoke to his disciples and he said to them, "All authority has been given to me in heaven and on earth. Go therefore and make disciples of all nations, baptizing them in the name of the Father, of the Son, and of the Holy Spirit." Verse 20, teaching them to observe all things. That is Bible teaching. What is it? "That I've commanded you, and behold, I am with you always, even to the end of the world." Now quickly, turn to the right, to Philippians chapter 1, verses 12 to 14 tonight. Philippians 1, verses 12 to 14. Paul said to the church at Philippi, "But I want you to know, brethren, that the things which happened to me have actually turned out for the furtherance of the gospel, so that it has become evident to the whole palace guard and all the rest, that my chains," Paul was in jail, "are in Christ. And most of the brethren in the Lord, having become confident by my chains, are much more bold to speak the word without fear." We're talking about the discipline of disability tonight. Now, when we see that word, we often think that it's a limp or it's an ailment that we're going through. It is a deformity. It's something external. And it may very well be. In Paul's case, it was much more than that. Yes, he was chained to a Roman guard, but the man was absolutely free on the inside. But we know from church history that Paul battled a lot of severe health issues. We know that church history makes mention in extra-biblical writings that came later that Paul was a man that was had been stricken with malaria. He was a man that didn't appear to be very physically fit. And that kind of goes with the territory. He was a Pharisee. That is that he would have been a full-time student most of his life. He spent a lot of time by candlelight and books. He was a nerd, we would say today. And for him to come and preach and teach when he showed up, people didn't easily recognize him. He was not some big prominent figure. He easily blended into a crowd. But Paul was also a man that was keenly aware of the demonic activity that he fought against. He was a man that loved God and loved God's people. We know that he was very passionate about what he believed. We know that in the book of Acts, for example, chapter 9, before he was a Christian, he was one who presided over Christians being arrested and killed for their faith. Paul would be today kind of like, I don't know, an Osama bin Laden getting converted, something like that, something so profound. Because you know from the Bible that when Paul did get converted to Christianity, none of the Christians wanted to talk to him. They wouldn't let him in their churches. Remember that? He actually wound up, you read the book of Galatians and the book of Acts, he wound up actually staying or having been barred from churches from what appears to be years. And in the book of Galatians chapter 1, it tells us that Paul was in the wilderness of Arabia being instructed in the Spirit by God himself. No wonder why he's an apostle of such profound teaching. But tonight we'll be looking at disabilities and how they come to us, how we deal with them. There's obvious forms. There's not so obvious forms. Some of them, maybe for pride's sake, we would hide them. We would seek to do anything and everything possible to make sure nobody knows what our problem is in life, what our disability is in life. And some of them are just flat out there, and they're in your face, we would say. So number one in our study tonight, look at this, jot it down if you would, and by all means make this applicable to your own heart, is that disabilities are anything but common to us. And let me explain what I mean by that. Disabilities are anything but common to us. You say, why do you say that? Because you and I, all of us, have disabilities, and we think for a moment that what is going on in our lives is something that is so uniquely us, and with that there's a stigma. But disabilities are anything but common in the sense that when it's your issue, it is paramount. You can look at someone else and you can see, oh, isn't that sad? Or, oh, you know, look at that. I wonder how they get by. But in reality, is not your situation very, very painful itself, very keen? And honestly, I've lived a little bit long enough to realize that I don't think there's anyone that's exempt from having some form of disability, be it physical and or emotional or mental or maybe spiritual. I was talking to a friend last night, and when I came to know Jesus Christ, it was so wonderful for me. The first year of being a Christian was awesome. And then I started reading some really legalistic books. I got into some really heavy legalistic books. And when I say legalistic, Pastor Romaine at Calvary Chapel Costa Mesa years ago, he said, listen, Jack, you need to put those books down and pick them up again in about 20 years when you're rooted and grounded in the grace of God, because these books are not normal. These books are for different kinds of people. Well, these kinds of books that I was reading were from great theologians, but they said things like this: if you are not praying 4 hours a day, you are probably not a Christian. So I spent 3 years getting up at 4 o'clock in the morning and praying to 7 to 8 o'clock in the morning. Then I coerced a couple of friends to do that with me for a manner of years, and it's bizarre. All three of them now are pastors pastoring churches, but I tell you what, we were the four horsemen of the apocalypse back in those days of legalism. And we looked like super saints on the outside, but let me tell you, on the inside, we were withering away. We knew Jesus, we were saved, but we didn't know his peace. And there's a big difference. Whatever the situation is in your life, mark this down. Experience. We learn this in verse 12. There's something to be said, and that's regarding the experience of a disability and walking with God. Paul says to the church, but I want you to know, brethren. He's talking to fellow Christians. And this is a mandate. The word know right here is the Greek word gnosko. It means this. I have this announcement. Or we've heard the old English term resolved. Patrick Henry was big on that. Resolved. We make these declarations. Resolved. It means I'm making a statement and it's a big one. That's exactly the word that Paul used here. Resolved. Know this. I'm making an announcement. It means to make someone completely aware of what you're about to say. This is a tremendous thought. He says, I want you to absolutely not miss, my fellow Christian brothers and sisters, that I've got something to say. He's talking about an experience. He says, I'm going to share with you from prison an experience that will affect you for the rest of your life. And so everybody would have perked up. They would have listened carefully to this. That's a testimony, my friend. That's a witness. And your witness as a Christian tonight is a very powerful thing. A testimony. We don't hear so much about testimonies. Now, I know that some churches, they might get away from teaching the Bible and everybody's got a testimony. And then maybe like our church, we wind up having trying to cram so much Bible into such a short period of time, we don't get to hear any testimonies. But if you have a friend or a friendship with people or in a small group setting, you ought to share your testimony. You say, Jack, what are you talking about? Your testimony is your story as to how you met Jesus Christ. And if you don't have a testimony, I want to ask you, why not? All of our testimonies are different. My wife grew up in a Christian home. She cannot tell you the day that she accepted Christ. I mean, she knows that there's a day that she prayed to accept the Lord, but she's always believed in him, so she can't nail that day down. Maybe some of you are like that. You just don't know the day that you came to believe. You've always believed. My wife has that testimony. She says, I've never lived not knowing Jesus. Well, I lived not knowing Jesus, and between the two of us, we have two different testimonies. But both are valid. Both are equal. Now, I know the culture we live in. In fact, this is wrong. Oh, man, have you heard that guy's testimony? It's awesome. Well, why? Oh, man, he was a murderer, and he, like, bit cats in half, and he you know, outran cars, and he jumped over. What? And then when, you know, people hear stuff like that, and probably, who knows, most of those kind of testimonies may not even be true. I don't know. How are you going to prove that? And then you see someone, or someone sitting in the church, and they're going, man, I'm a loser. I don't have some wicked, horrible story. You know what I'm talking about? You know, if that's you tonight, and you're saying, well, my life wasn't, you know, I mean, I came to Jesus, but it wasn't all that, you know, humongously wicked. I mean, I didn't, like, you know, rob any banks or anything. And you start to feel like you're some sort of a sub-Christian. Well, Jesus kind of saved me because I wasn't all that bad like that guy. Listen, your testimony is amazing. Your testimony, if you tonight can say, gosh, you know what? The Lord pretty much kept me out of a lot of trouble, and I've been a Christian, and here I am. You are an amazing testimony, which is pretty rare, and that is the testimony of the keeping power of God in your life. That's a big deal.
6: 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And now, let's get back to today's message. Once again, here's Pastor Jack.
16: You are an amazing testimony, which is pretty rare, and that is the testimony of the keeping power of God in your life. That's a big deal. Anybody can say what God has delivered them from. It's pretty common, actually. But the truth of the matter is, if tonight you can say, well, you know what? The Lord has just done this thing in my life, and this is my experience. Paul is saying to the church at Philippi, this is my experience. It's your life's experience. That you would say tonight, you know what? It is, and it has been, a disability, Jack, my life. That's not what God says. It's anything but common. And this is very important, because in your experience, you have the literal calling from God to take your life's story. And some of you are young in here tonight, and your story is being built right now. And God will use you. You say, well, what would I do? Go look for trouble so I can have some big... No, trouble will come and find you. But be strong. Have that testimony. In Luke chapter 21, verse 12, Jesus said, but before all these things, they will lay their hands on you and persecute you and deliver you from synagogue and prisons, and you will be brought before kings and rulers for my name's sake. But it will turn out for you as an occasion for testimony, to give a witness for Jesus. Your life's experience, the hardships, the difficulties, the joys. There is nothing common in your life. As a Christian, absolutely. As a non-Christian, absolutely. God is at work in your life. Secondly, under this point, there's something to be learned, and that is the situation. Look at verse 12. He says that the things which happened to me. This is a tremendous statement. He's talking about challenges and urgencies that have come upon his life. This is the Apostle Paul, and he's in jail. The guy is in a place where nobody wants to be. And he's in a first century jail. It's not like, you know, jails today or jails in California. This is horrible stuff. And he's in jail. And you know what he's in jail for? He's been found guilty of being a Christian, convicted of being a witness for Jesus Christ. How cool is that? Man, what are you in here for? Can you imagine? He's Paul. He's just this little nerd of a guy, student. All these big burly Roman Empire strikes back gladiator Jedis. What are you in here for?
14: Preaching the gospel.
16: Preaching the what? Can you imagine? He says, these things, they've happened to me. And it's almost like, oh, Paul, golly, somebody sent us some chocolates. It's horrible. Look what happened to him. Can you believe it? No, Paul is saying, wait a minute. Wait, you guys need to know something. These things that have happened to me, he's talking about his situation. Every one of us have got a situation right now. Do we not? Man, if you don't have a situation, what are you doing? Or what are you not doing to not have a situation? And whatever your situation is, the Lord wants to be right in the middle of it. And if you just say, Lord, yes, I want you in the middle of it. Oh, he loves that stuff. He comes in, starts moving things around. He starts doing things. And Paul announces that his thing had not just happened to him. You say, oh, Pastor, life's been so difficult to me, and it's been such a hard thing, and I just feel so defeated. I feel so down. I feel so alone. Wait, whoa, whoa, whoa, whoa. What book are you reading? He's with you. He's working, and he's chained to these incredible centurion guards. And we know that from the book of Ephesians, he begins to state the armament of what it takes to be a believer, because he saw what it took and what the Roman Empire wanted out of a soldier. And Paul is saying, you know what? In your situation, here's the deal. And he can say it with power. He's coming up to us right now, and he's speaking to us from the Word of God. The Holy Spirit is using his words, and he's saying, I'm in jail, I know what it's like, and here's the deal. This just didn't happen to me. This has been a plan of God. God's at work in my life. You can't stop somebody like this. In Philippians 4:11, the Bible says, for I have learned in whatever state that I'm in to be content. You can insert California right there. For whatever I've learned, He says, I've learned this, that I can be content in whatever situation, whatever condition, whatever's going on in my life. And what is happening in your life? What's going on right now? Is it pressure from within? Is it pressure from without? Is it evil? Is it danger? Is it threats? Are you being misrepresented? Is it a financial thing? What is it? He's there. He's with you. Is it a relationship thing? Not knowing who likes you, who loves you? Does anybody? He's there. He's in the moment. Our situation transcends this world. A lot of bad stuff happened. A lot of bad stuff. Listen, it could be worse. What if it gets worse? So what if it gets worse? We're going to retire someday. Okay? And Wall Street won't have a thing to do with it. It'd be Golden Street with God. Retirement with Jesus. This world's not our home. And it's a good thing. There's something to be learned in the situation that you're living through right now. The Lord loves you. Maybe somebody's telling you they love you. If you love me, you'll do this. If you love me, that or the other. Jesus says this, I love you. And the whole thing is, the Bible says, it's the goodness of God that leads a man to repentance. Isn't that amazing? You might be sitting here tonight saying, I don't need God. My life's been so good. I'm doing great without God. You funny guy. The Bible says it's the goodness of God that's leading you to repentance. You look around at your empire and you go, wow, God's been good to me. You say, well, what if somebody doesn't come to Christ by goodness? Well, he has other means. He's got a lot of tools in his toolbox. Many a time, seems like it's happening more and more. A woman will say, Pastor, will you pray for me because my husband has left the home? And I always feel a deep sense of satisfaction coming from them when I pray for them, because this is how I pray. So I'll say, where's your husband? I don't know. He left with some lady and he's, I don't know. So I said, well, let's pray. What's his name? Billy Bob. Okay, let's pray for Billy Bob. If your name is Billy Bob, you're in trouble. Here you go. And I'll pray with her and I'll say, Lord, wherever Billy Bob is right now, in his waywardness from you and his waywardness from his family, I'm asking you, Father, right now in Jesus' name, that you would do whatever severe mercy is needed. You say, what is that? What is that severe mercy? That means, Lord, I'm asking you, Father, to use whatever leverage you would like, you need to get that guy to bow his knee. So what does that mean? I have no idea. I don't need to know. Well, are you asking God like to break his leg? Could be. It could be. Could be a, you know, broken nose. Could be a thought. I'm going home. I'm going back home. I just, Lord, get him. And then we pray, well, you know, he ran off with his secretary. Then we pray, Lord, the next time they even try to get together, and I'm not joking, I'm telling you right now, Lord, just cause him to throw up violently. Just get sicker than a dog. I'm dead serious about that. I said, Jack, you don't mean it. I do. And that's biblical prayer, by the way. David prayed prayers like that. David said, Lord, save my enemies. If you're not going to save them, break their teeth off in their mouth. David prayed prayer like that. Okay, next, purpose. Disabilities are anything but common, you guys, in our lives, because God is so in them. They're not something routine. They happen a lot, but you know what? We start thinking, well, man, it's just, this happens to everybody. This is life. But you're just not anybody. God is God, and he's working in your life. Which leads us to this was a purpose. There's something to be known in the purpose of what God is doing in our lives. God has a timetable. And this timetable drives me crazy. I'll prove it to you. 2 Peter 3:8 says, Beloved, do not forget this one thing, that with the Lord, one day is as 1,000 years, and 1,000 years is as one day. What does that mean? It means he lives in eternity. That's all it means. Does that mean you count and then you can figure out how many days in the 1,000 years and then it's going to be one? No. It means he is eternal. He's not, look, God's not going like this. Man, job down there. There's no time where he lives. How freaky is that?
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5: I've had people ask why I like to volunteer with pet rescues. Hey there, I am Katie Evans, and I don't only volunteer with pet rescues, but I do. I've fostered dogs through Pasadena Humane. I used to work with an organization called the Dog Cafe. I'd walk their dogs. I walk dogs with the Pasadena Humane, and you know, for a while it was because I didn't have a dog, but even now with Buttercup, I still try to make it out there, sort donations and so forth when I can. But it's just something about being with animals. It is calming. It just helps me kind of get a renewed sense of faith in the world, because the world, my faith in God is one thing, but my faith in the world, like the world itself, is crazy. But these animals who sometimes just need someone to take them for a little walk, like it is just so heartwarming to me. And then when those animals that you've kind of come to have a little relationship with at the shelter get adopted into their perfect home, it just warms my heart so much. So yes, that is why I do help out with people, organizations too, but that's why I've got a calling for animals.
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18: 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Yeah, we need God every day and sometimes hourly, because we think we're okay. And then in any minute, you know, things can just, yeah, surprise us.
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23: The wrath starts at the beginning of the tribulation period. We are not appointed to wrath. We're the bride of Christ. He's going to judge people around the world. How did you treat my people, Israel? Many turn to Christ, and there's going to be the greatest revival during the time of tribulation than any other time in this earth. Rapture's going to happen. But what we're looking at, it's already forming. What if it happened tonight? We're to be excited about that. When you talk about the rapture, does it excite you that it can come at any time? Does it excite you, listen, if it happens tonight,

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1: Revelation chapter 6, picking up in verse 1. So if you can turn there with me, I'm excited about teaching. Every time I teach it, I'm excited. But we're going to start a whole new thing here in chapter 6. It's the start of the time of tribulation. You might say, why are you excited about that? Because you want to know why I'm excited? Because we won't be here as a church. We're not going to be here during the time of tribulation. So that's, you know, that's exciting. I don't know if I've ever mentioned this before, but the book of Revelation is the only book in the entire Bible that promises us a threefold blessing. No other book promises us that. And so you will be blessed tonight. Why? Because we're blessed when we read it, blessed when we hear it, and blessed when we apply it. So two things we're going to do here tonight for sure. We're going to read through, hopefully, the whole chapter. We're going to try to do the whole chapter here tonight. We're going to read it. You're going to hear it being read, and I believe that's what it's talking about, publicly read out loud. So we're going to do that. So there's a double blessing in that. The application is for all of us. We're, you know, we're to apply these wonderful truths as we read it. And there's that. So there's that blessing. No other book in the entire Bible promises that. And so you will be blessed tonight no matter what, because we're going to read it. And we're going to spend time listening to this wonderful book of the book of Revelation. There's no other book like it. So let's get started. So here we are. The title of the message tonight is The Four Riders of Catastrophe. The Four Riders of Catastrophe. These four riders are going to bring catastrophe. It's going to be something that this earth has never seen before. It's going to take place here on this earth. And I just kind of want to make some notes. So chapter 6 is the start, as I mentioned, the start of the tribulation period, which will affect the whole earth. The tribulation period, so you know, it starts in chapter 6. It goes to chapter 19. So chapter 6 to 19, as most of you probably know, it's a reminder, we as believers, just as I mentioned, we will not be here. Why do we know we're not going to be here? If you were with us when we went to chapter 4 and 5, you see the church up there in heaven. So we will not be here during this time. And that's a wonderful thing, because literally the time of tribulation, you'll see all hell is going to break loose. Literally, I see the time of tribulation as God's mercy, where he's giving the earth and mankind around the world, he's giving them a taste of torture and a taste of hell, so they don't have to experience it for all eternity. He's like, this is what you want? You want this demonic? You want this evil? You want this? This is what you can expect. And so he gives, you know, he gives a little taste of torment and hell here on earth, which causes many, as we're going to look at in chapter 7, many to repent, many turn to Christ, and there's going to be the greatest revival during the time of tribulation than any other time in this earth has ever seen. So I'm so grateful. We will not be here, but it's still, we're blessed by reading it. So we're blessed by looking at this. And it's good for us to know these things, because when we talk to our unbelieving friends too, that we can, you know what's going to happen once we're gone, and we can,

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5: The one in heaven opening up the seals. He's in heaven opening the seals. He's not at two places. You might say, well, God's omnipresent. Yeah, but there's a physical, he's in a physical body. So the person, the Antichrist, he's filled with the, that's who I believe it is. I'm getting ahead of myself. So he can't be, he's not in two places at one time. Jesus is up in heaven. This is not Jesus. And we can, as we look through it, it makes it real clear. This is not Jesus. So he's the lamb that opens up. Remember, the lamb's opening up. That's Jesus who's opening up the seals. So it cannot be Jesus. It's not Jesus. It's an imposter. So as most of you know this, Jesus, Revelation 19, Jesus will come back to the earth riding a white horse at the very end of the tribulation period at the Battle of Armageddon. So that's going to take place. This is an imposter, believed to be the Antichrist, the false Messiah, the counterfeit Christ, the one that deceives. And so with this white horse, it's going to be a way of deception. He's going to look like a good guy. Many are going to embrace him. Many are going to think this guy is the Messiah. This guy is the Savior. This guy. People are going to be totally mesmerized by this one that's false. And so he's Antichrist, but he's instead of Christ. He's a false Christ, and he's going to look a lot like Christ. He's going to have powers. He's going to perform powers and signs and wonders and all these crazy things. And a lot of people are going to fall for this one. And so right off the bat, the start of the tribulation period, this false one comes on the scene, the Antichrist, right? And so he's deceiving, but he has a crown, and that speaks of he's a ruler. So, which will be both, he'll be a political and a military leader, as we're told in Daniel chapter 7. He will put together a confederation of 10 nations, as we're also told in Daniel chapter 7. So he's going to lead this confederation of nations together to rule, and he will be the one that's ruling and reigning over that. So this Antichrist, interesting, the Greek word for crown in is Stephanos. We looked at this before. It's a victor's crown, right? That's the one he's going to wear. He's going to have a victor's crown. Well, think through it. He's going to have victory here on earth. Listen, he's going to have victory over the tribulation saints even. So he's going to have victory. But I find it very interesting. The crowns that Jesus wears is the diadem, where we get the word diadem, royal crowns. Jesus wears royal crowns. So totally different, but it's a good note to take. This one does not have a royal crown. He has a victor's crown because he's going to have victory. Most of you might have heard this about this. The bow speaks of power because he's going to conquer. He will have great power. Notice he has no arrows. I believe that's possible. The reason why there's no arrows, it means that when he comes here at first, it's going to be like a pseudo peace. He's going to bring peace. And we know that through scripture. And I want to look at some of that scripture. So that's going to be something that's going to really deceive people that, wow, wait, no. He's a man of peace. This one is bringing peace to the earth. And this guy's wonderful. So you might think, wait, peace. Wait a second. Peace in the Middle East. Didn't we hear that just recently? And so we look at this, and it's very interesting because the start, again, there's going to be a pseudo peace. There's going to be a fake peace. It's going to affect Israel, right? And so we see this. So my ears are a little bit more blocked than normal. Am I yelling or not? It's okay. It's like, well, I'm not yelling at you guys. I don't mean to if I am. So peace seems, it's right here it says, peace seems possible in the Middle East, and Trump deserves considerable credit. And then here's the summit. They're all sitting, these different Arab nations, and it says, peace 2025, peace in the Middle East. And so we see that, and let's look at what else we see. Trump continues to pursue peace in Eastern Europe, also in the Middle East. So he is pursuing peace. And then you have the Abraham Accords that says peace deal. Look at this. This is a billboard. Amazing. Peace deals that changed the Middle East. So they already say past tense. It's already changed the Middle East. So it's changing the minds of people. And look what it says on the billboard. A new change for a new Middle East. So the question might come up, do you believe that Trump's the Antichrist then? No. Do I believe these...

0: Abraham Accords are the part of this seven-year peace treaty that's going to be signed by Antichrist. No, but what I do believe is that they're a foreshadow of things to come. But listen, we're looking in our Bible at Revelation chapter 6. We're looking at the fact that there's going to be one with pseudo peace. We're going to look at some other scripture that talks about how at the beginning he's going to bring in peace and prosperity. And so here we are. We're looking at the news and we're looking at our Bible saying, wow, these things are coming together. And they are coming together. Well, so why I don't believe Trump is the Antichrist? It's going to be the Antichrist that's going to head this up, right? Well, very simply is that this doesn't happen until after the rapture. Keep that in mind, right? The United States of America, once the rapture happens, we're going to be done. Militarily, we're going to be done. Our planes are going to fall from the sky. Our army is going to be, we're going to lose generals. We're going to lose all kinds of military. We're going to lose so many Christians in this country more Christians in this country in leadership than any other country. Like in China, there's a lot of Christians, but they're not in leadership, right? So it's not going to destroy them. Like in Iran, a lot of Christians, but they're underground. It's not going to affect their military. It's not going to affect how they, it will affect us tremendously. So rapture's going to happen, but what we're looking at, it's already forming. This is a foreshadow, and it's right on our doorstep. It's already happening. And this is the first thing that's going to take place right after the rapture. This treaty and all, we'll look at that, will be taking place. So I'll just read my notes. I don't believe that the Abraham Accords are the peace treaty spoken of in Daniel 9:27. However, it sure looks like a foreshadow of things to come. It looks like a pseudo peace, a fake peace, right? So what does Daniel 9:27 say? Let me read it. Then he, that's the Antichrist, shall confirm a covenant with many for 1 week. That means 7 years. But in the middle of the week, he shall bring an end of the sacrifice and offering, and on the wing of abominations shall be one who makes desolation. You might say, what does that mean? Well, I believe what it means. So he's going to have this seven-year covenant he's going to make. And other scripture would lean towards the fact that it's going to happen there in the Middle East. It's definitely regarding Israel. So what's happening now looks very close to what this is talking about. But it's going to be a seven-year deal, right? But at the middle of the week, so the covenant's going to be made, but he's going to end the sacrifices. So what does that tell us? We already know, according to other scripture, there's going to be a temple. So he's going to be part of building a new temple. But in the middle of the 7 years, 3.5 years into it, he will declare himself in the temple of God to be God, the Antichrist. And the Jewish people, their eyes are going to be open. They're going to leave him. So I believe that's this abomination that brings desolation as he declares himself to be God there in the temple of God. Okay, this treaty, this is very important if you didn't know this. This treaty is significant as it marks the beginning of a seven-year period known as Daniel's 70th week and the seven-year tribulation. So once this is signed, that's when the 7 years start. So this is exactly what we're looking at. Guys, how close are we? I mean, this is just, we're just looking at one thing that is on the news that we can match up with our Bible to say that, all it needs to do is this just needs to all come together. And so, but there's so many other things. The Battle of Gog of Magog, we've been looking at that also. And that's all forming and all coming in place. And all of these different things. Guys, listen, if you are not rapture ready, meaning Jesus Christ is not your personal Lord and Savior, make sure you do that tonight before you leave. That's all I want to say. Because according to my eschatology, according to my belief, what the Bible teaches very strongly, there's nothing else on the prophetic, listen, please, I know you know this, but just a great reminder, nothing on the prophetic calendar that needs to take place for the rapture to take place. What if it happened tonight? If there's someone in here that's like, no, please, not tonight. I would suggest after the service, get some prayer. Because we're to be excited about that. And we can make excuses why I'm not excited, and we can say, well, our family members and all that, but trust me, your love for Christ should be better than any love you have for anything and anybody else. And it can expose our hearts. So how we are with Christ, when you talk about the rapture, does it excite you that it can come at any time? Does it excite you? Listen, if it happens tonight, trust me, I would love it to be. I mean, what a blessing. How about for all of us? You have Bible on your lap. You're like, whoa, Jesus, we're just reading about you. And that terrible Antichrist. How close are we? Only the Lord knows. But, oh, we're living in some very exciting days. Amen. Daniel 8:25 goes with this also. I read this last Tuesday night, and I want to read it again because this is definitely talking about the one on the white horse. This is talking about the Antichrist. Daniel 8:25, it says, through his cunning, he shall cause deceit to prosper under his rule. Guys, are we seeing a foreshadow of deceit prospering right now? Yeah, we are. So this is a foreshadow. It's going to get worse. He's going to cause it to get worse. And he shall exalt himself in his heart, and he shall destroy many through their... Can we say that word out loud? He will destroy many through their prosperity. Peace and prosperity. When he comes on the scene, he's going to have pseudo-peace and prosperity. Interesting. I look at this, and I look at other scripture, and I think possibly... This is me speculating, okay? But think through this. I think it's possible that because he's going to want everyone to take a mark on their right hand or on their forehead, right? You're not going to be able to buy or sell. There's going to be trillions of dollars missing from the, excuse me, there's going to be trillions of dollars left behind when all of us are taken up, right? It's going to be left behind. All this money is going to be left behind. Possibly. This is my speculation. He might work out a deal. Take the mark. If you by such and such date, you take the mark, we'll put $1 million into your bank account. Or whatever it is, $100,000 into your bank account. Whatever it is. Because he says he's going to destroy many by their prosperity. This is a time of peace. No more war. We're all working together. Come follow me. He's gonna get everybody excited. We've got X amount. Let's get this done. To show you just my good faith, we will put $1 million into your bank account for those that sign up by June 10th, night, whatever. You're like, whoa, where do I sign up? $1 million, really? He can care less about the money. He cares about their soul. Speculation. But there's somehow he's going to destroy them, and he's going to use prosperity to do it. And he shall even rise against the Prince of Peace. Talking about Jesus, right? Right? At the end of the tribulation, they're going to turn their weapons against Jesus, it tells us. But he shall be broken without human means. So the Antichrist will be broken. You know how that's going to work, right? Well, let me read it. 2 Thessalonians 2:8. Then the lawless one will be revealed. That's the Antichrist. Whom the Lord will do what? Consume with the breath of his mouth and destroy with the brightness of his coming. When he comes back to the earth, his second coming, he's just going to go, without human means, he'll be taken care of. Lines up perfectly with Daniel chapter 8, verse 25. Okay, this also goes great with all of this. 1 Thessalonians 5:3. For when they say peace and safety, we're hearing a lot of that lately, aren't we? Peace and safety. Then what happens? Sudden destruction comes upon them, as labor pains upon a pregnant woman, and they shall not escape. I believe that's very possible. That lines up perfectly with what we're reading. The Antichrist is going to come with a false peace. He's going to act like he's not a man of war, bringing everyone together with prosperity. But then when they say peace and safety, sudden destruction, as we're going to see, immediately is going to happen with the next horse. Sudden destruction. There he is. You didn't know what the rider on the red horse looked like. The red horse. There he is. Wow. When he opened the second seal, I heard the second living creature saying, come and see. And another horse, fiery red, went out. And it was granted to the one who sat on it to take peace from the earth, and that people should kill one another. And there was given to him a great sword. Can you imagine no peace on the earth? You know, for us as believers, one of the blessings that we have is we have the peace of God that guards our hearts and our minds. I don't know about you, but when I prayed, the first time I prayed and gave my life to Christ, I was flooded with peace. Some people feel nothing. It's not about feelings, but I'm just telling you. So I was flooded with just like this peace. I was like, wow. And I have peace, his peace that surpasses all understanding, his peace that guards my heart and mind. We have peace available. We have a peace that the world cannot experience without Christ. We have his peace. Jesus said, my peace I give you. What did he go on to say? My peace I leave with you. I leave my peace with you. And I just want to encourage you, when we talk about peace, if you're a person that, you know, worries and you have anxieties, you have fears and all this crazy stuff, the enemy wants you to be governed by that. And God wants you to have his peace. And he wants to leave it with you. So if anything comes in my life that tries to stir me up to worry, I'm like, well, no. Lord, I give it to you. I'm going to do my best, but Lord, continue to give me your peace. And we are those that have God's peace that goes beyond circumstances. You can have peace regardless of what your circumstances are, and you know that. And this is just a reminder for us, but can you imagine, listen, the whole earth will have no peace. Can you imagine what's going to happen? We know right here what's going to happen. People are going to kill each other. I don't want to be here. Taking the peace away from us. Not us, the world. Red speaks of blood and carnage. I want to, before I go too far, I do want to bring up, I remember way back when I first moved out here from Michigan. I had a home I had to sell back in Michigan before I bought a home here. And so finally it sold, and we were living in Santa Ana, going to Calvary Costa Mesa under Pastor Chuck and all. And so we looked for a home, and we found a home. It was a great deal. And it was like, okay, we're going to buy this. And so we did everything. It looked like everything's going forward. And I went to bed that night, and I couldn't sleep. And it's like, I had no peace. And I was like, turning. And I was like, Lord, what's going on? I can't sleep. There's something. And I'm just, so I'm praying and praying and praying. And I kept thinking about the house. And I was like, I don't think you want me to buy this house, do you? And I was like, wait a second. I know what I'll do. Okay, Lord, I'm not buying that house. And he had to get my attention because I was going forward. Everything was going forward. And then now I know why, looking back, is because he had a better house. He had something better set up for us, and it would have, you know, financially better. Everything was better. And so I was going to go forward in something that he had nothing to do with. He didn't want me to do it. And thank God, he just kind of took peace away from me for the night. And I was like, and I had to get on my face, Lord, why? What is going on? And I just encourage you with that. There's going to be times that he might want to get your attention. If you feel that way, find out what's going on. Why am I like this? But I cannot imagine living in a world with no peace at all. I can't even imagine that. That's what I'm talking about. Okay. Red speaks of blood and carnage. I believe we're seeing foreshadows of things to come. Hatred and evil. They're increasing. Did you guys notice that? It's just terrible. During the time of tribulation, peace will be removed from the earth, as we know, and people will be killing one another. And so his disciples came to him and says, when is it going to be? When are you coming back? When is the signs? And what should we expect? And Jesus said in Matthew 24:10, and then many will be offended. Are people offended today? Many will be offended. Yeah, they're offended. When we even teach the Bible, that's an offense to them. They will betray one another. Are people betraying one another? Yes. Will hate one another. People are hating one another. Then many false prophets will rise up, and what are they going to do? Yeah, there's a lot of them right now that are rising up. And because lawlessness will abound, do we see lawlessness abound? And then the love of many will grow cold. And so that's what we see. Back into our text, verse 5. And when he opened the third seal, I heard the third living creature say, can we say it out loud? Come and see. The living creature said, check this out. Look what's going to happen. Hi, this is Pastor Joe, and I'd like to take a moment to personally invite you to one of our three services here at Calvary Chapel of the Harbor in Huntington Beach. 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I would love to meet you. 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
3: My brother is a big fan of games. 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Yeah, we'll do that. He also is a fiend at Monopoly Deal. It is a Monopoly card game. Very fun, a lot faster, but I always joke that he is the most kind and generous person, unless you're playing Monopoly Deal with him, and then everything's off the table. Video games too, but recently he has started playing Settlers of Catan. I'm not really sure, but he's like, we have to play. So he said that this summer he's going to get together with me and my fiance and a couple of our friends, and we are going to apparently all learn to play Settlers of Catan. My brother's like, I need more people who know how to play so I can beat them. And I'm like, not till I have a good time. He's like, no, game nights are serious. If you're listening, bud, I love you, but I'm a little nervous to learn a new game with you because, you know, you are kind of cutthroat when it comes to games.
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3: Without law, without civil peace and law to enforce it, it would be chaos. Society would not survive it. So God is saying, listen, you're citizens of heaven. You belong to me and my kingdom. But so long as you are in the earth, be a good citizen wherever I place you, wherever you happen to be. So long as it does not require you to disobey the commandment of God.
4: Okay, so I think that most of us have our complaints about the government. We could go round and round about all of our gripes, but at the end of the day, isn't it better to have some sort of order? That's certainly what Pastor Richard suggests in today's message. As a Christian, your citizenship is in heaven, but so long as you're passing through this world, God calls you to walk in submission to the authorities He's placed you under. Now here's Pastor Richard in the book of Matthew chapter 22 with today's edition of Word of Life.

0: You can open your Bibles with me to Matthew 22. We're working our way through the Gospels, not in a verse-by-verse way, but section-by-section. They do want to take some time in to finish up the chapter of 22. We looked at the beginning of it last time. And just a refreshing context, Jesus is celebrating Passover in Jerusalem. It's the last week of his life leading up to the crucifixion. He's daily going into the temple area. Passover, hundreds of thousands would come into the city to celebrate the holiday. And Jesus is going in with his disciples each day, spending the day there teaching. And what we discover here also that's taking place is that the scribes, the Pharisees, those that were the religious leaders and some of the civil leaders of his day, they are taking an opportunity to try and entrap Jesus. Remember, they're jealous of him. They don't want to accept him as the Messiah. He's been kind of upsetting their religious system, their position, their pride has been wounded. And they're actually trying to get him. They're eventually going to be the ones that would prosecute him and unjustly have him crucified by the Roman Empire. That's the hatred that they have in their heart for him, because he's not following or honoring their religious system. And they look to trip him up, and that's what we're going to see here today. They're going to be sending different people to try and trap him. It's a political move. You know, you see that even in today's. Sometimes, some of the journalists, they call them the gotcha questions, right? They try to get you on record. They try to ask you a question that no matter how you answer it, you're going to offend half of, the voting public. And that's what these religious leaders are trying to do. They're trying to intentionally trap Jesus into saying something that they can then use to discredit him. Now, just trying to match your wits with Jesus is not a good idea. But they don't know that. They think of themselves quite scholarly. They think of themselves as knowing how to deal with him. But as we see here, Jesus is wise. And it doesn't surprise us, because Jesus is the Son of God. The Bible says that, we looked at this recently, the wisdom of God in Isaiah 55, verse 8, "For my thoughts are not your thoughts, nor are your ways my ways, says the Lord. For as the heavens are higher than the earth." Now, how high is that? How high is the expanse of the universe above the earth? "So are my ways higher than your ways, and my thoughts than your thoughts." They're contending with the wisdom of God, and there is no match. But they don't know this, but they're going to discover this, and we'll see by the end of the chapter, they give up. It better not to contend with him. He's the one that's making us look foolish. We're trying to entrap him, and he's revealing us. In 1 Corinthians 1:25, the Apostle Paul says that the foolishness of God is wiser than men, and the weakness of God is stronger than men. Now, I know for us believers, well, of course, we know that God is all-knowing, God is all-wise. But I think it's an important reminder. Do you need wisdom? Do you need some divine counsel for your path? Do you need some insight into your life, into your situation, your circumstance? Anything going on that's a little overwhelming? Anything happening and you're not sure exactly how to navigate? Guess who knows? Guess who has a wisdom for those in need? The Lord. And so as we admire Jesus, and as we read the stories of Jesus, he's just so compelling. He's a great Savior. He's our champion, so to speak. We just can't help but love him and appreciate him, but also realize how much we need him. Lord, I need your counsel. I need your wisdom. Well, let's take a look. The wise come to discredit Jesus. Take a look with me now in verse 15. "Then the Pharisees went and plotted how they might entangle him in his talk. And they sent to him their disciples with the Herodians, saying, "Teacher, we know that you are true and teach the way of God in truth. Nor do you care about anyone, for you do not regard the person of men." How flattering. "Oh, wise teacher, we've just come to seek your counsel." Well, we already know they're plotting to entangle him. They're sending their disciples, Pharisees, and also the Herodians. Those were the political people loyal to Herod, known as the Herodians. And they're sending them to Jesus. Now they say, "You don't care about anyone." What they mean is, you're not loyal to any persuasion of men. You are going to speak the truth, even if it's not politically correct. That's a compliment that they're paying him. But of course, their motives are evil. Then verse 17, here comes the question. "Tell us, therefore, what do you think? Is it lawful to pay taxes to Caesar or not?" But Jesus perceived their wickedness and said, "Why do you test me, you hypocrites?" He reads through their flattery. He knows what they're up to. And then he says in verse 19, "Show me the tax money." So they brought him a denarius. That's a Roman coin. And he said to them, "Whose image and inscription is this?" They said to him, "Caesar's." And he said to them, "Render therefore to Caesar the things that are Caesar's, and to God the things that are God's." And when they heard these words, they marveled and left him and went their way. The wisdom of Christ, the wisdom of God on display. You understand the intention of their question. The Pharisees, the very religious Jewish leaders, they despised the Roman rule and empire. They felt indignant in having to pay. We're God's people, and we're having to pay this secular government, this tax money. And, you know, we could all say there's probably a lot of us that would prefer not to pay our taxes. And that's, they're trying to get, no matter what Jesus says, if he says, "Yeah, you should pay taxes," well, then the religious leaders and the religious crowd of the Jewish faithful are going to be offended. "Like, we thought you were here to, you know, be the Jewish Messiah. Now you're telling us to be loyal to Caesar." The Herodians, well, they're the other side of the political spectrum. These were normally enemies, but you know how it is. When you find a common enemy, you become friends. And so the Herodians, they're loyal to Herod, who was the Roman representation in the region. So they're going to be very keen. You better not tell this public to stop paying their taxes. So no matter how Jesus answers, they think they've got him. Half the people are going to be offended. But Jesus, with his wisdom, he uses this image of the coin. We might say, you know, "Show me a quarter. Whose inscription is on the quarter?" Washington. "Give to Washington what is Washington's, and give to God what is God's." Now, we see this in other places in the scripture. The Apostle Paul writes about it, Romans 13, quite a good description. Peter writes about it as well, that as Christians, believers and followers of Jesus, we have a dual citizenship. Yes, we are citizens of the eternal kingdom. Our ultimate destiny is with God, and our loyalty is to him. Jesus is our king. He is our Lord. But we also are citizens in this earth, and in our case, citizens of this country. And the Bible tells us that God has allowed political and civil government authority to help govern society. Now, we're not always happy with our government. In fact, I would say almost at any time, at least half the nation is unhappy, and the other half are moderately happy, no matter who's in power. Now, this is Caesar, the Roman Empire, and they're the emperors. These were not moral, godly men, but they were men that God had allowed authority to provide government and law for the betterment of society. Now, you know, we like to complain about our government and our politicians, don't we? But the truth is, can you imagine? I mean, first of all, I'm very grateful for this country. And although I have many differences with some decisions and some direction, I'm still very grateful for the blessing and the freedom that we have, especially in this country, as it pertains to our liberty to express our faith. And that we are a very blessed nation. And can you imagine a nation without law, without civil peace and law to enforce it? It would be chaos. Society would not survive it. So God is saying, listen, you're citizens of heaven. You belong to me and my kingdom. But so long as you are in the earth, be a good citizen wherever I place you, wherever you happen to be, so long as it does not require you to disobey the commandment of God.
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0: When a civil law asks you to disobey the law of God, well, then you must obey God and not man. Remember the apostles in the early, right after Christ's resurrection, they went up and began to preach Christ. They were brought in by the civil religious leaders, and they say, hey, we command you to stop preaching in the name of Jesus. And Peter said, listen, we have to obey God. Jesus told us to preach him, to be witnesses for him. No disrespect intended, but we must obey God. And they continued to preach Christ. So there are exceptions where our loyalty to God must always be supreme. But most of the time, I would say, we can live peaceably in both kingdoms. We can serve God faithfully and with all our heart. And we can also be law-abiding citizens in the land, which means and includes, unfortunately, paying our taxes. And so Paul would say, you pay your taxes. You render the respect that the authority and the leaders over the government have been given. And you pray for your leaders. You ask God to influence your leaders, Paul said to Timothy, so that you might live peaceably in the earth. And so there's spiritual principle. Jesus so wisely, with this illustration, brings all of this truth to bear. I'm not suggesting, you need to pay your debt. Give to Caesar what belongs to Caesar. That's his face on the coin. That's his government's money. They printed it. They're the ones that use it for transaction in your nation. So they are there and need to be supported through their taxes. And so the same is true for us. We are loyal to the country so long as it does not require us to be unfaithful to God. But the more important expression here, and as I said, give to Caesar, give to Washington what is Washington's. But the more important exhortation is to give to God the things that are God's. Now, Jesus uses this illustration with the Roman coin, and he says, whose image is this? Whose face is on the coin? And of course, it's Caesar's. And in the same way, we could apply, whose image have we been created in? We've been created in God's image. So in the same way that we render to Caesar or, to government, what belongs to them, what's due them, we must also recognize, but we also have an obligation to the God who has created us in his image, whose image is inscribed on our hearts, on our lives. It says in Genesis 1, verse 26, let us make man in our image, according to our likeness. Let them have dominion over the fish of the sea, over the birds of the air, and over the cattle, over all the earth, and over every creeping thing that creeps on the earth. So God created man in his own image. In the image of God, he created him, male and female, he created them. God has created mankind in his image, in his likeness. We are the highest of his creation order. That's why he says man will rule over the animals, the sea, all things upon the earth. There's wonderful beauty in creation, and God's wisdom is displayed in glory just in the plant kingdom, in the animal kingdom. But the crown jewel of the creation, no, none of that has been created in his image and his likeness, only man, male and female. We are the image bearers of God. Now, to be in the created in his image, in his likeness, it's not talking about a physical, visible likeness. It's talking about our nature, our capacity, our divine gifts. We have the ability to reason with God, to have a personal, intimate relationship with God. Plants can't do that. They glorify God just by their display of his creative glory, but there's no personal relationship. Even the animal kingdom, as much as we love our pets and they can show great joy and emotion, they cannot worship God. They cannot have relationship, communion with God. Isaiah the prophet says, God speaking, come, let us reason together. Only man can come and reason with God. Only we can have a relationship of intimacy with God. So we've been created with his image, his likeness, his sum of his capacity. We're not God. We're not gods. But we have his image. We have something of his divine attributes that have been gifted to us simply in humanity, in mankind. We all have the capacity to have a relationship with the true and the living God. Now, man has fallen from that intended high calling. Man has rebelled from the garden, and every generation since, and including you and I, we have all gone astray. We've all gone our own way. We've not rendered to God what is his. We've decided that we will render to ourselves what we desire. And we have, in a sense, deprived God of his privilege with his creation. And that's the purpose of Jesus, isn't it? Jesus is the reconciler. Jesus is the redeemer. He has purchased us back for whose possession? For God's. That's why Paul would say to the Corinthian church, you have been bought with a price. You no longer belong to yourself. You were always made in his image, but through rebellion and sin and selfish way, you rejected giving to God what is his, your life, your heart, your devotion, your worship, your loyalty. You've not given that to him. And through sin, you've been separated from your maker. But God in Christ has redeemed you back, and now you have been bought with the price. You are not your own. Paul says you are now a temple of the Holy Spirit. So then glorify God in your body and your spirit, which are God's. You now belong to God. And as an image bearer, in the same way that you would give to Caesar what is Caesar's, you and I are called to give to God what is God's. And what is God's? My life, my whole being. I belong to him. And in the same way that if you cheat your taxes, there's consequences, don't cheat God. Don't underreport to God. Don't look for loopholes with God. Render to God what is God's. Give the fullness of your life to him. Jesus came that we might have that opportunity. And it's a good question. It's a good question for me, for you. Have I rendered to God what is God's? Yeah, sometimes, part-time. But I find myself holding back portions of my life, portions of my old ways. I belong to God now. You get the image that Jesus is teaching. It's more than just a lesson about taxes for Jesus. It's a lesson about the God who loves you, who made you with this capacity to have relationship with him. You have a spirit. God is spirit, Jesus said, and he must be worshiped in spirit and in truth. Do you know that you're more than just your physical body? Part of God's likeness, part of God's image is that you are also a spiritual being. And God, who is spiritual, longs to relate to you at the spirit level. That's why Jesus said you must be born again in the spirit. It's not a physical rebirth. It's a spiritual coming back to your maker, coming alive again in the way that he has intended, that you would know him, that you would worship him, that you would enjoy him, that you would glorify him. Render to God what is God's. And it can only be done through Christ. There's no other way to make offering, to give yourself to God. You must give yourself to him through his son, Jesus Christ. Well, let's move on. They're not finished trying to trip Jesus up. It says, verse 23, the same day. You know, they tried him in the morning, and he kind of, he outwitted us. You know, we went away scratching our heads. Yeah, he's too smart.
1: 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Whether this is the first time you've stopped by or you've been listening for a while, we're so glad you're here. Pastor Richard is currently teaching through a series in Matthew entitled The Good Shepherd. At Calvary Chapel of Monrovia, we teach through the Bible chapter by chapter, verse by verse, because we believe every word is God-breathed and important for life and flourishing. Matthew was one of Jesus' 12 disciples who came to believe in Christ after a life of thievery as a tax collector. Like some of us, he knew what it was like to literally be transformed and turn 180 degrees from his previous life. Jesus wants you to come as you are. Nothing can separate you from his love. 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
3: Something I love about my church is that they always teach the little kids, let it shine. Hey, I'm Katie Evans, and I remember when I was little, that was my favorite because we had the choir director do little moves and everything. It's like, I'm going to let it shine. It's like, hide it under a bush. Oh, no. Gonna let it shine. Okay, anyway, I'm not gonna keep singing. You can imagine little kid voices doing it, but I love it so much. They sang it at church over the weekend, the little kids choir, so much fun, especially like the little ones who are really into the like movement parts of that. Yeah, anyway, believe it or not, it comes from a Bible verse, Luke 8:16. It says, no one lights a lamp and hides it in a clay jar or puts it under a bed. Instead, they put it on a stand so that those who come in can see the light. And we are called to be that light of the Lord, whether they are little kids singing about it or you are reading and sharing Luke 8:16. Just remember that we are the light and we are not meant to be hidden. We are supposed to share that light with the world.
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18: David's anointing, as we've been looking at the book of 2 Samuel, is a picture of the greater David and his kingdom. The greater David is Jesus Christ. And we're going to watch as a fractured nation, the nation of Israel, rallies to the true king. But this nation of Israel, in the history in which we are studying it, has been in civil war for 7 years. The nation's been divided. And there's a man up in the north. He's actually on the other side of the Jordan River in a place called Mahanaim. And there he's been set up really as a puppet king because Abner desired to have power. But Ishbosheth has watched the kingdom around him beginning to crumble. And things are not going well at all. In fact, he's just now going to get word that the great general behind his kingdom, his name is Abner, has died. And if you recall, we looked at 2 Samuel 2 Sundays ago, and it was Joab who killed Abner in revenge for him killing his brother. And Abner, this mighty man, this strength behind the puppet king in the north, is now dead. And Ishbosheth is reeling. He doesn't know what to do because his strength is really gone. In life, when we put our strength or we count on the wrong thing and that thing is taken away, we find ourselves in deep trouble. If you rely on the wrong thing, if you rely on the wrong power source, if you look to yourself and your strength at some point is going to wane. Amen. We figured out at some point along this life that we just don't have the goods to do it. We just don't have everything we need to do all that we want to do. Time goes by, the weight of the world, all the things that men promise to do and they fail. Politicians and people we look up to even in the sports world, or even pastors that we might have looked up to at one time, can disappoint us. And so we find ourselves asking big questions like, where is life really lived? Where do you find power for this journey? And where do you find hope beyond this life? I think those are all the big questions that we're asking. Jesus was taking his apostles on the final leg of the journey to Jerusalem, and he was about to tell them he's going to die for the sins of the world. And he took them up to northern Israel to a place called Caesarea Philippi, right at the foot of Mount Hermon. And there was a place called the Rock of the Gods. And they would worship all these different types of gods there, all kinds of pagan idolatry would go on. And one of the gods that they worshiped there was a god named Pan. Jesus took them to this place, and he began to say to them, who are people saying that the Son of Man is? And they gave him all kinds of different answers. But then he turned the question to them, and he said to them, but who do you say that I am? And Peter responded, you are the Christ, the Son of the living God. And Jesus commended Peter. He said, flesh and blood has not revealed this to you, but my Father who's in heaven. And he said, and you are the rock. And on this rock, two different Greek words used, Peter was the little rock. On this rock, I will build my church. And there are many of us who believe that the rock that Jesus was talking about was the physical location at Caesarea Philippi, where all the paganism was taking place. On this rock, this mountain, where all evil and all unspeakable things take place, there I will build my church and the gates of Hades. By the way, in that rock structure, and I've taught this in the past from Matthew 16, there were little cutout windows where there used to be figurines of demons, and people would worship there, and they would leave sacrifices for these so-called gods. Even the god Hades and the underworld and everything was celebrated there. And Jesus said, do you see that rock? This is my interpretation of what he's saying. On that rock where all this evil happens, where all this fear of death and what's going to happen to people, on that rock, I will build my church. Right there where evil is, right there where people are, you know, going the wrong direction, I will build my church. This message is called, I will build my kingdom. You know, for those of us who are in the ministry, and we all are in the ministry, whether we not or not we are in professional ministry, we spend our time trying to build the kingdom, hopefully. And we come to a point in our lives where we realize, you know what? I can't really build the kingdom of God. God has to build the kingdom through me. The guys went up, 64 guys on a men's retreat. We went up to Running Springs up there, kind of at the base of the mountain below Lake Arrowhead. And you get up there and, you know, you can actually see a couple of stars, which is quite amazing. You almost forgot that there were stars until you go up to the mountains, right? And you see all these incredible stars, and you begin to take some deep breaths because you know you're going back to down the mountain.

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5: Even, where does it really work? Does it work in my marriage? Does it work when we're facing a bad diagnosis? Does it work when I don't know what's going to happen in this situation? I don't know what's going to happen with this kid or this struggle. That's really where God wants us to believe Him. He wants us to believe Him for big things. He wants us to know that He's going to build His kingdom through us. We can let go. We can release some stuff at His feet. He's been doing this for a long time. Some of us say, I'm 18 now. I think I've got everything down. And even when we get older, we figure, well, years and mileage should give us some sort of credit, right? And then we say things like this, if I only knew then what I know now, I would tell those young whippersnappers a thing or two or three. But nobody's listening. In 1 Samuel 2:35, in the face of some failing priests, it was said by God, I will raise up for myself a faithful priest. And he was speaking of Samuel. In 2 Samuel 7:11, the Lord also declares to you, and he's saying this to David. David wanted to build God a house, and he said, I will build you a house. Sometimes we get these grand ideas of what we want to do for God, and God says, this is what I want to do for you. How about you let me build the house? How about you let me take care of those things? How about you understand that one of the biggest things in the faith is surrender? And you let me do my work as you seek my face. I want you to pray. I want you to study my word. I want you to get to know me. I'll take care of the rest. But I want you to be faithful to what I've called you to do. 2 Samuel 4, verse 1, with that backdrop, opens this way. Now when Ishbosheth, Saul's son, 2 Samuel 4:1, heard that Abner had died in Hebron, that was David's headquarters in the south, Ishbosheth lost courage. And all Israel was disturbed. If you have an ESV, it says, they were dismayed, alarmed, NIV, troubled, New King James. Ishbosheth hears that Abner is dead, that he died in Hebron as he went on a visit to David. And he, the king in the north, lost courage. Once he found out his general was dead, he lost courage. I don't know what it takes for you and me to lose courage. If we have something taken away that we've been leaning on, you know, maybe God takes some things away from us so that we might learn that He's our strength, right? Paul said in 2 Corinthians 12, when I'm weak, then I am strong. Ephesians 6:10 says, be strong in the Lord and the strength of His might. And so we go through life trying to rely on these things. And I think Ishbosheth is a good example of a man who was counting on the wrong things. This strong general who had propped him up as a really a puppet king. He was worried. In fact, he lost courage, verse 1, and it says, and all Israel was disturbed.
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3: Who was counting on the wrong things? The strong general who had propped him up as a puppet king. He was worried. In fact, he lost courage, verse 1, and it says, "And all Israel was disturbed." All Israel was troubled. When the Magi came to King Herod to seek out where the king of the Jews had been born, they asked the question in Matthew 2, "Where is he who is born king of the Jews? We saw his star in the east. We've come to worship him." And when Herod the king heard it, he was troubled, and all Jerusalem with him. It's a similar scene. And you say, well, why was the city troubled when Herod was troubled? Because the city knew that when Herod had trouble, people were going to die. This is what he did. He would take out his wrath on other people. He would kill wives and children and you name it. And we know the dark side of Christmas in Matthew 2 in the latter half of that chapter is that he killed all the babies in Bethlehem, 2 years age and under. And Jesus got away because there was a warning given to the family, but Herod spilled a bunch of blood, and that was his intent. He wanted nobody to threaten his throne. And Ishbosheth is here, and he's hearing now his great general has died, and he doesn't know probably at this point all the circumstances. Maybe he thought that this was something that David did. We know that David didn't want this to happen, but it did. And now, as the scene shifts from Hebron, about 60 miles northeast, to Mahanaim across the Jordan River, there is Ishbosheth, and he is reeling. He is literally, you could render this, lost heart, his courage failed, ESV. Literally, his hands became slack. He lost his grip. And we ask the question, why did he lose courage at this point? Why did he lose heart? Because he was placing his faith in the wrong place. Misplaced faith gets you in trouble. Because if you place your faith in the wrong thing, you're going to end up being what? Disappointed at some point. So he was counting on Abner to be the answer, to be his strength. What causes you to lose courage? What causes you to lose heart? May I suggest misplaced faith? We say we believe in God, but then really, when a couple of things go wrong, all of a sudden we're reeling. And look, I'm saying this of myself as well. Nehemiah 8:10 says, "The joy of the Lord is your strength." The real power behind Ishbosheth was Abner, but the real power behind David was God. If you look at your life, if you peeled everything back right now, and ask some questions about what you do day in and day out, what your true power source is, what would you say? See, one of the things that God's trying to teach us is to rely on his power, to know his, even the power of his resurrection in our lives. And he's got to strip away a lot of things for that to happen. Look at Deuteronomy 31. This is Moses. If you want to turn there, if you don't want to go there, just listen to it. Deuteronomy 31, Genesis, Exodus, Leviticus, Numbers, Deuteronomy. So Moses is coming to the end of his life, and he's going to pass the baton to Joshua. And here's what he says, and I want you to note how Moses points the people away from him to the Lord. Deuteronomy 31, verse 1. So Moses went and spoke these words to all Israel, and he said to them, I am 120 years old today. I don't know if it was Moses' birthday or not, but he said, man, I'm a buck 20 today, man. Hey, that's a lot of candles to put on a cake, by the way. I am no longer able to come and go. And those of us who are getting older, you might want to mark that. I take that quite literally. No longer able to come and go. There's a good buddy here this morning. His name is Tim's beautiful wife, Heidi. Raise up your hand. There you guys are. So we met, I think it was in the late 80s, and we played a lot of slow pitch together, and we looked at each other. Tim came and visited today, and Tim and Heidi did, and we were looking at each other. Softball came up, and we both looked at each other and said, nope. You playing anymore? Nope. You playing anymore? Nope. Not able to come and go as I used to. Tim, by the way, I am playing golf now. More golf. Which is totally humbling, and I'm not sure that's the answer either, but anyway. He says, the Lord has said to me, you're not going to cross this Jordan. It is the Lord your God who will cross ahead of you. Notice how he points them to God. He will destroy these nations before you, and you shall dispossess them. Joshua is the one who will cross ahead of you, just as the Lord has spoken. The Lord will do to them just as he had done to Sihon and Og, the kings of the Amorites, to their land when he destroyed them. And the Lord will deliver them up before you. You shall do to them according to all the commandments which I have commanded you. Verse 6. Be strong and courageous. Do not be afraid or tremble at them. For the Lord your God is the one who goes with you. He will not fail you or forsake you. Then Moses called to Joshua and said to him in the sight of all Israel, be strong and courageous, for you shall go with this people into the land which the Lord has sworn to their fathers to give them. You shall give it to them as an inheritance. And the Lord is the one who goes ahead of you. He will be with you. He will not fail you or forsake you. Do not fear or be dismayed. If you go to the right a little bit, go to the next book. It's the book of Joshua. Moses has died, and God is going to charge Joshua to be strong. Joshua chapter 1, verse 5. Moses is dead. And God says to Joshua, no man will be able, 1:5, to stand before you all the days of your life. Just as I have been with Moses, I will be with you. I will not fail you or forsake you. Be strong and courageous, for you shall give this people possession of the land, which I swore to their fathers to give them. Only be strong and very courageous, verse 7. Be careful to do according to all the law which Moses, my servant, commanded you. Do not turn from it to the right or to the left, so that you may have success wherever you go. This book of the law shall not depart from your mouth, but you shall meditate on it day and night, so that you may be careful to do according to all that is written in it. For then you will make your way prosperous, then you will have success. Have I not commanded you? Be strong and courageous. Do not tremble or be dismayed. For the Lord your God is with you wherever you go. If you turn back to 2 Samuel chapter 4, we did a memorial service for Priscilla Del Campo just recently. And one of the things that her children said about her was that she was a woman of prayer and a woman of the word. So there were about four or five different scriptures that I was thinking about sharing at her memorial service. And as I heard the family talking about her sitting here in the front row, what came to me is Psalm chapter 1. As a staff, we had just done a devotion in that chapter, and it talks about a man or a woman who will meditate on the law of the Lord, how often? Day and night. Will be like what? A tree planted by streams of water that yields fruit in its season. And whatever it does, it will prosper. Its leaves will not wither. It's what we all want. We want success, but I'm not sure success is how we define it in the Christian world. We often define success by numbers or buildings or, you know, things, bullet points on a sheet of paper, but God does not assess things that way. God defines success as a man or a woman who is after his own heart. A man or a woman who's learned that it's about God's glory and not their own. We can't imagine in much of the modern church that we could define success any other way. But if you teach a small Bible study, if you teach a Sunday school class, and you're being faithful to that, if you're leading your family well, if you're being faithful to teach your kids in the ways of Jesus Christ, if you're being faithful to what God's given you, that's success. In heaven's eyes, that's success.
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4: As you think about the title, I Will Build My Kingdom, maybe you've been trying to build your kingdom your way instead of it being about God and His ways. Maybe it's been about success, control, self-recognition. You know, I'm a Christian, you say, but man, these things I seem to be chasing, trying to build my own kingdom. You know, the Lord Jesus said, I will build my kingdom and the gates of Hades will not prevail against it. And the best thing we can do is get on board with His building program, if you know what I'm saying, to do it His way. You know, 2 Samuel 4 is not a pretty chapter, but when we get out of God's order, things happen and people don't always behave well. The key is to align our walk, to follow Jesus, because as you follow Him, you're going to be in the best place possible. Even if sometimes following Him means that you end up in a storm, at least you're following Him instead of your own way. And that is the safest place to be, is right in the center of His will. Walking right hand in hand with Jesus is the way to do it. You listen to Walk in Truth. This is Pastor Michael Lance. And hey, it may be for you that you've not even started that walk with Jesus because you've never asked Him to be your king. You've never asked Him to be your Savior. Maybe you've watched a lot of ugliness in life and you're wondering, is there a God? Is there a Redeemer? Well, there is. His name is Jesus. And He came, He entered into our pain, lived the perfect life that we could never live, and died for our sin, rose to defeat our great enemy, death itself. If you've never asked Jesus to be your King, your Savior, your Lord, today's your day. Cry out to Him. You don't have to have a perfect prayer. But if your intention is to follow the King, He will honor that. And He will save you on the spot because of the work that He's already done. And He will begin to change your life. Open your Bible daily. Get into a healthy Bible teaching church. And the Lord will begin to grow you. 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
3: You know, people expect us to fight and we show them kindness instead. 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
6: Well, it is time for me to head on out on this Wednesday evening. Hey, I'm Katie Evans, getting ready to hand things over to Daniel, who's going to take you into the second half of the work week. Can't wait to chat with him. World Cup is coming up, starting the 11th, so going to be chatting with him a little bit. Well, not too long, because, you know, he's got to come on and hang out with you. But he knows a lot about a lot of sports, and of course, you can always feel the love of the Lord coming through him when he is chatting with you. So don't miss out hanging out with Daniel, especially if you are a night owl like myself. It always takes me a little bit to get home, get settled, and get to bed. But with Daniel, it always feels like I'm hanging out with my friend because, well, he is my friend. Anyway, just saw him go down the hall, so you will get to hang out with him in just a minute. But before I head out, I want to say, you guys, we're already a couple days, almost a full week into June, and it is wild. How are those goals? You haven't set any goals to yourself, a little bit of homework. Let's try and set some goals. We're bettering ourselves. We're doing it together. But time for me to better myself by getting some rest. Gotta go home, but until tomorrow, good night and be blessed.
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12: 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And when Richard left the room, the lead defense attorney got up and said, "Those darn Berglund & Johnson clients, they're either priests or nuns." Berglund & Johnson has a reputation of representing very honest, hardworking people that are very credible. 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
14: 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Chapter 1, God turns defeat into victory. Chapter 2, God is the God who knows and reveals the future. 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And chapter 4, God is the amazing God who is ruler on high. Nebuchadnezzar boasted that he was ruler, but yet he developed a strange sickness that medical profession calls lycanthropic insanity. 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And there is restored to his throne again. 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
21: 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In today's episode, Pastor Brian shares a lesson from Psalm 112. Dr. Chappell investigates what this passage says about legacy and what is promised to those who are righteous. You can find this lesson and many others when you visit unlimitedgrace.com. And while you're there, look for Pastor Brian's book, The Multi-Generational Church Crisis. This compelling book asks the question of the church, what could be accomplished in the name of Christ if we could better understand each other? Let's hear now from Dr. Brian Chappell as he shares the lesson, Our Living Legacy.

0: The writer, Roy Atwood, writes this. The days of my father's life were, by reason of strength and God's grace, 80 years. He died a year ago. We still grieve his death, of course. But as the pain of his passing fades, we are struggling with a new pain. The realization of how swiftly the memory of someone as close as a husband, a father, and a friend can fly away. If each day dims the memory of the contours of his face and the sound of his voice, what will we remember of him 10 or 20 years distant? What will his children's children know of him, of his life, his hopes and fears, his failures and successes, or his view of God's world? What will be the legacy of his life? Over time, we will forget. We'll forget the things that he enjoyed. He loved the company of his well-oiled tools and rifles. He loved the rhythmic pulse of the waves against the hull of his sailboat running ahead of a fresh breeze. However, over time, the waves will not reflect his image, and his precious tools and guns will be recycled into someone else's rusty barbecue pit or dented wheelbarrow. We will forget the work of his hands. We will forget his strengths. We will forget his weaknesses. We'll even forget how his illusions of independency and self-sufficiency were shattered when he fell off the roof of his home while cleaning the gutters in the rain. He landed on the corner of a concrete sidewalk. He broke his spine between his shoulder blades. The fall almost killed him, but in a split second, his pride and his dreams and many of the things that he loved were gone. He never walked or worked or sailed again. He struggled with depression. He talked of suicide many times. He never wanted to be a burden to his wife or to his children, but his self-sufficiency was gone. In an instant, gone forever. We do not like the words, but we know that they are true. All that we seek to accomplish, all that we build, all that we hope will last, will not. It will fade. Wind and erosion and time will take it all away. So the question is, why bother to live for the Lord, to give ourselves for our families and children? Why bother if it will all just blow away in the breeze ultimately? The answer is because it is not the whole truth. There are some things that will never pass away. And the psalmist has, in fact, identified that three times in this particular psalm. The first appears at the end of verse 3. Did you see it there? I slowed down as I was reading it. It says of the righteous man, wealth and riches are in his house, and his righteousness endures forever. There is something that endures forever, and it is the righteousness of the one who follows after God. Now, there are many blessings identified in this particular psalm that come to the righteous man. It talks about wealth and wisdom and offspring. And you have to say those are generic references. They are not unqualified statements of what happens to righteous people. Right? Even in the psalm itself, you may remember in verse 4, it talks about darkness coming into one's life. In verse 7, bad news. In verse 8, adversaries or enemies. And yet, despite the statement of reality, There is this overarching understanding that there is righteousness, that when we do that, that has an enduring quality. How can that possibly be? We've already said, you build a business, it may outlast you, but it's unlikely to last forever. You may build some building, there may be some architecture that you can participate in, but even the pyramids are eroding. Your family will forget you. Ultimately, yes. My writings will fade away. It will all go. And yet we are told of the righteous man, his righteousness endures forever. How can that possibly be? Maybe some hint of that is in verse 2. In describing the righteous man, the psalmist says, his offspring will be mighty in the land. The generation of the upright will be blessed. Here is the sense that part of our righteousness in its impact is its influence upon others. And one of the ways in which righteousness endures is by righteous influence. As life touches life, touches life, touches life, as a child, by the example and teaching of parents, understands who God is and what it means to trust in Jesus Christ, there is some transfer of righteousness as that righteous influence reverberates. That's really a wonderful thought. Some years ago, I had the opportunity to participate in the funeral service of a well-known Christian. His name was Stu Perrin. He was a pastor. And the one who was delivering the eulogy, the funeral sermon, was his son, who is also a pastor. And the son gave a little of the life history of his father. His father, growing up in the upper Midwest, had been raised by parents at the time that some of the influenza epidemics were crossing this country. And when he was still a boy, Stu's lost both his mother and his father to an influenza epidemic. So he was raised by his grandmother. But not too many years after his grandmother took over his upbringing, she too contracted a terminal illness. He was going to lose her too. And as he was losing this grandmother, at some point she called him to her bedside and she said, "My child, I do not have things of this world to give you, but this word of God I share with you. Do not fear. I am with you. Do not be afraid. I am your God, declares the Lord. I will uphold you by my righteous right hand, declares the Lord." The words of Isaiah 41:10. And she passed on to the child the message of faith. Now, as Stu's son was preaching the funeral sermon and told that account of how that grandmother had passed to her grandson the message of faith, not only did that particular son recite the story, but his brother, another pastor, nodded his head. He knew the story. And their spouses nodded their heads. They had heard the story. And their children nodded their heads. They knew the story. Now just think of that. A grandmother had passed to her son's son the testimony of faith. And that son had passed to his sons the testimony of faith, and now their children knew that same testimony. Five generations knew the testimony of faith from that faithful grandmother. Listen, her goods, and in many ways her memory had passed away long ago, but the testimony of faith had been maintained in that family. The generations of the upright were blessed. I don't know how many things you think you can do in this life that will last five generations. Not many. But God's promise is greater. He is promising that when we are faithful, that He will use that to touch life upon life upon life, so that ultimately in the annals of heaven, what will happen is the righteousness that we are establishing will endure forever. I mean, it just is an amazing thought, made more amazing because you understand that what God is saying here is not just that righteous influence is maintained, but that righteousness itself is maintained forever. I mean, if you look at verse 3 closely, it doesn't say that a man's righteous influence will endure forever. It says his righteousness will endure forever, as though the good itself is enduring, not just by influence, but the righteousness itself is enduring. Now that is a larger thought. I mean, even secular sciences can talk about cascade theory. You know, where a butterfly flapping its wings in Hong Kong can, by influence upon influence upon influence, become a thunderstorm in San Francisco 3 weeks later. But this is saying something different. Not only does righteous influence continue, but the righteousness itself endures forever. How can that possibly be? Maybe a verse that helps us is one like Ephesians 2:10, that we are God's workmanship, created in Christ Jesus to do good works that he prepared in advance for us to do, so that we understand as believers that every righteous action is a link in an eternal chain of the purposes of God, so that by doing what God calls us to do in a moment, perhaps even unnoticed by the rest of the world, is nonetheless vital and eternity to what God is doing. I must tell you that when I was a solo pastor in a much smaller church, I used to think that one of the purest things that I would do would be to visit an Alzheimer's patient in a nursing home. Now, the reason I say it was one of the purest things that I would do is because of the sin in my heart. There are lots of reasons that pastors and caretakers, those of you who do these things, I know, there are lots of reasons that we care for people who cannot express their gratitude. We do it because we want to show the compassion of Christ, because we want to show our own care. But I must tell you, as a pastor, there's another reason that I will sometimes check in the nursing home. Because there are people who are keeping count. They want to know, did you visit? And you'll get in trouble if you don't. And there's just a human part of me that wants to stay out of trouble. But when you visit an Alzheimer's patient, there is no record. And 3 seconds after you're gone, there may be no memory of your even having been there. And it stretches my faith as well as my imagination to believe that act of care, that gentle righteousness, will actually endure forever. How is that so? Maybe by the witness to other people. Maybe by the witness of the other people in the nursing home. Maybe by the caretakers themselves. Maybe just because of the change it makes in me to be willing to care for another person selflessly. But for whatever reason, what God is promising is that act of righteousness endures forever, and it just changes what you're willing to do, the significance you perceive in your actions that are in many ways just bypassed by the rest of the world. I thought of it as we had 638 children here and 368 volunteers, and I think, what brought you here? They won't remember your names. They won't remember all that you're doing, but as I witness a special needs child being helped up these stairs in that final night program by adults and then by other children, to think it is eternal. It is a righteousness that endures forever, that God is by testimony and witness and the changing of hearts who would care for the unlovely and the needy and the orphan and the widow in distress. When all of that is happening, though the world pays no attention to it, it endures in the purposes of God, and that is his promise. And we are willing to extend that cup of water, or to let the business deal go, or to help the neighbor, or to sacrifice ourselves at times for our own children, because we profoundly believe that it is not forgotten by God. It is actually a righteous thing that God is going to make glow on in his eternal purposes. And that makes you do things for God, even when the world takes no notice whatsoever.
1: 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It may seem hard for younger Christians to believe, but people over 50 were raised during an era when 90% of Americans identified as Christian. These older believers were once part of a majority group that understood the mission of the church was to take control of our culture, to halt its evils. At the same time, Christians under 50 have lived their entire lives perceiving themselves as a minority that needs to make credible their faith to a secular, pluralistic culture. These distinct experiences and perceptions have a profound impact on the priorities different generations have for church ministry. It's no wonder that younger and older believers don't always see eye to eye. In his new book, The Multigenerational Church Crisis, Dr. Brian Chappell asks the question, what could be accomplished in the name of Christ if we could better understand each other? 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You can request your copy of The Multigenerational Church Crisis when you donate online at unlimitedgrace.com or by calling 844-41-GRACE. That's 844-414-7223. And now, more from Brian Chappell on today's Unlimited Grace.
0: To think it is eternal. It is a righteousness that endures forever, that God is by testimony and witness and the changing of hearts who would care for the unlovely and the needy and the orphan and the widow in distress. When all of that is happening, though the world pays no attention to it, it endures in the purposes of God, and that is His promise. And we are willing to extend that cup of water or to let the business deal go, or to help the neighbor, or to sacrifice ourselves at times for our own children, because we profoundly believe that it is not forgotten by God. It is actually a righteous thing that God is going to make glow on in His eternal purposes. And that makes you do things for God, even when the world takes no notice whatsoever. We do it not only because the righteousness endures. There's actually something even better said. It occurs halfway through the psalm at the end of verse 6. Now again, describing the righteous man, verse 6 says, the righteous will never be moved. He will be remembered forever. Not just the righteous action, but it says the righteous person will be remembered forever. Again, it sounds impossible. I mean, you and I have walked in the graveyards where the names are carved in stone, and even now we have trouble reading them because the names are being erased by the weather of the world. How can it possibly be that the person would be remembered forever? I mean, I know you can trace a long way back on Ancestry.com, but you can't go all the way back. There are many names you will never know and will not be remembered by anyone in this generation. And yet it is so precious to us that God is saying, I remember you. The world may forget, but I will remember those who stand for righteousness in this world. I so much want that, because I ultimately do not want to be remembered for my accomplishments, for what I do. Listen, I don't know what you've accomplished in life, even if you've accomplished a great deal. I will tell you, if you are truly honest, you will confess that if you have accomplished a great deal, it's because the right things happened at the right time by the grace of God. You have known smarter people who have not done as well. And you have known better people who have suffered more. If you have been blessed, it is by the grace of God. Ultimately, I don't want to stand before God and be remembered for what I have done. And time after time, God is reminding us of the ephemeral nature of our own works so that we will recognize how blessed it is that He remembers us. Some of you may know the verse Malachi 3:16, not John 3:16, but Malachi 3:16. In that particular verse, it describes the hosts of heaven speaking to one another. And God listens in. And then at some point, there is taken out what is called the scroll of remembrance, whereupon are written the names of those who fear and honor the name of God. That when earth's records fade away, that there is a record in heaven of those who have honored God, and that doesn't fade away. You know, that becomes important to me because we were moving, you know, how you go through papers and boxes and all that sort of thing. So I found my last report card from my senior year of college. Yellowed, I know. But what became more interesting to me as I began to go back to tally my accomplishments and my good grades, and all of you can see this, maybe just the pastors on the front row, it's just a yellow sheet to most of you, but there are no grades on this report card. The ink has faded away. There are no names of courses. There are no names of professors. I can't record even myself what I got in those courses. It's all faded away. How wondrous to know that God not only knows the grades, He knows me and remembers me. Why is that important? You can work for a company for 30 years, and 3 weeks after you're gone, they do not know your name. You can be forgotten by your company. You can be forgotten by your family. You can be forgotten by your country. You can be forgotten by your church. And God says, I remember you.
2: Heavenly Father, the Holy Spirit inspired those who wrote these scriptures so that we would know your divine nature and your heart of compassion. You wanted people like us in every situation and generation to know your heart and your power to help us. So we pray for that power and that love right now. Assure us of grace that is greater than all our sin, and of Christ's power to rescue us from circumstances we can't figure out or control. We ask you to forgive us so that we can live for you. And we ask you to change our hearts so that fear and anger, anxiety and resentment fade into the distance because we are so close to you. Assure us that whatever is troubling us is no surprise to you. We know you now. And we know you've got this, and you've got us in the palm of your hand. We are loved and secure forever. So now we rest our hearts in your heart. In Jesus' name, amen.
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4: 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What's your personality like when you just wake up? Are you someone who wakes up and gets going, or do you need a couple minutes to, well, wake up? Hey, my name's Daniel, and I woke up recently and had a pretty deep thought, which was each decision that I'm going to make in the next few minutes is really going to decide how my day starts and kind of the path that I'm going down. And then I had a thought, well, that's going to happen throughout the day, and each decision that I make is going to affect the next decision that I make, and so on and so forth. And God, help me to make the right decision. Help me to make a wise choice. That's something that I've been praying since I was a kid. My parents were teaching me about making wise choices. But here I am, grown up, and I have the ability to make those decisions. But I'm still praying, God, help me to make those wise decisions, to follow you. Because once the day's done, I want to look back and say, that was a day that you had your hand in, God, because I followed you and made those choices.
5: How has prayer impacted your life?
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14: One reoccurring theme of science fiction books and movies is a future catastrophe that wipes out all life on Earth, or perhaps leaves only one or very few people left alive on the planet. Such stories envision perhaps a worldwide nuclear holocaust, or a collision with an asteroid, or a deadly pandemic that circles the Earth. But in one ancient book, a prophecy centuries old foretells a time in the not-so-dear distant future when the population of Earth will be dramatically reduced and only one and his followers will be left. The prophecy clearly identifies who that one person will be. and the book containing this prophecy is not science fiction, but certain fact. Because you see, the book in question is the Bible. And the prophecy comes from the only person in the universe who knows precisely what the future holds, God Himself. You see, the last book of the Bible, the book of Revelation, reveals what it will be like in the last days of Earth's history on planet Earth. Let's go directly to the book of Revelation in our study for today. The Bible's final book, Revelation, in chapter 20, verses 1 and 2 says, "Then I saw an angel coming down from heaven, having the key to the bottomless pit and a great chain in his hand. He took hold of the dragon, that old serpent of old, who is the devil and Satan, and bound him for 1,000 years. Now notice these facts. Satan, the devil, the great source of all evil, suffering, and sin. Satan, the sworn enemy of God. Satan, the once perfect angel who stood in God's immediate presence in heaven. Satan, the angel in whose heart selfishness and sin first arose in the universe. Satan, who wanted to take God's place as ruler of the universe and who declared war on God and the two-thirds of heaven's angels who remained loyal to God. And here in Revelation, we find a prophecy telling us that a time is coming when Satan will be chained in a bottomless pit, where he'll be bound 1,000 years. What does this mean? When will it happen? What's this bottomless pit? What are these chains? For more than 6,000 years now, Satan has been perfecting the art of perverting and destroying the lives of men and women. How long will this last? Will he ever quit? The war that the Bible says began long ago in heaven between God and Satan, and then moved to earth, will end only after Satan's 1,000-year confinement in the bottomless pit has come to an end. This time period is often referred to in the Bible as the millennium, which is a union of two Latin words, milli and annium. Milli means 1,000, and annum in Latin means years. But someone asked, when will this millennium begin? What is this bottomless pit? Can we really know? Indeed, we can. Let's take a look at the events surrounding Christ's second coming. Notice this in 1 Thessalonians chapter 4, verse 16. For the Lord himself will descend from heaven with a shout, with the voice of the archangel, and with the trumpet of God. Now notice, this is not a quiet event.

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5: Blessed and holy is he who has part in the first resurrection. Paul also talks about this first resurrection in 1 Thessalonians chapter 4, verse 16, where he tells us that the dead in Christ will rise first. Clearly, Jesus doesn't want his dear friends, the sleeping saints, to wait any longer than necessary. John 11, verse 25, contains this promise to us: he who believes in me, though he may die, he shall live. Imagine with me this scene: graves open, families reunited, babies put back into the arms of their mothers, lovers together again, never to part. And in the midst of all this excitement, another thrilling event takes place. Here it is, 1 Thessalonians chapter 4, verse 17. Then we who are alive and remain shall be caught up together with them in the clouds to meet the Lord in the air. Thus we shall always be with the Lord. The righteous living, the righteous resurrected, all are gathered into one exulting, ecstatic group in the swirling winds rushing heavenward. And there's still more. In that very same moment, the redeemed will be changed. Bodies that once bore the marks of old age will surge forth with new life and youthfulness. Bodies once beaten down by disease or injury will be perfectly restored by the friendly Creator, who is very good at what he does. The Bible promises in 1 Corinthians chapter 15 that we'll all be changed, that the dead will be raised incorruptible, that the mortal will put on immortality. Can anything be more exciting to think about? I don't know about you, but I eagerly look forward to that day. The prognosis for every one of us on planet Earth isn't good. As much as we try to avoid birthday celebrations, at least after we pass a certain age, the years go by. Once clear eyes become blurred, joints ache, knees and backs give out, wrinkles grow deeper, furrows, and hair grows thinner gray. But let's listen to the rest of the story. The Bible tells us that one day soon, the redeemed will have perfect bodies, never again subject to disease or death. What a promise! Talk about something to anticipate. No more cancer. No more heart attacks. No more diabetes. No more lung disease. No more AIDS. No more operations. No more back pain or knee pain. No more disease. And isn't it just like Jesus to first do all this perfect restoration for those who've fallen asleep in him? The first people to experience the exhilaration of renewed life surging through them are those who've been sleeping in their graves waiting for his return. And for this we say to you by the word of the Lord. Paul wrote in 1 Thessalonians chapter 4, verse 15 and 16, that we who are alive and remain until the coming of the Lord will by no means precede those who are asleep. In other words, the Thessalonian church thought that those who were alive would be taken up to meet Christ, and they were wondering what's going to happen to those who are sleeping. And he says, we who are alive and remain are not going to precede or go ahead of those who are asleep. Why? For the Lord himself will descend from heaven, and the dead in Christ will rise first. So all the righteous, both the living and those resurrected at Christ's coming, will be taken to heaven at the same time. And thus, verse 17 says, we shall always be with the Lord. But before relaxing in this bliss of eternity, the Bible tells us that the righteous will have a task to perform in heaven. While Satan is confined to the earth, God has a special work for the saved of all ages to do. John wrote in Revelation 20, verse 6, they shall be priests of God and of Christ, shall reign with him 1,000 years. In verse 4, John the Revelator describes this amazing time as he viewed it in vision. He says, and I saw thrones, and they sat on them, and judgment was committed to them. The all-wise, all-powerful, all-knowing God of the universe has included feeble men and women in the solemn work of judging fallen angels and the unsaved. As Christ has told us through the Apostle Paul in 1 Corinthians chapter 6, verse

0: 2 and 3, do you not know that the saints will judge the world? Do you not know that we'll judge angels? But someone may ask, didn't God finish his work of judging before the second coming? Hasn't everyone's fate already been forever decided before the millennium begins? These are very fair and understandable questions, and God gives clear answers. The Bible clearly states that the redeemed will be looking at the books and, as it were, judging for themselves during this thousand-year period. The realization and conviction will become clear, once and for all, that the judgment God completed before the second coming was right, that his decision about the eternal destiny of every person who ever lived was just, correct, and fair. For thousands of years, Satan has leveled the accusation that God is unfair, unloving, and unjust. The years of the millennium will put this notion to rest, vindicating God's character before the entire universe. You see, when Satan rebelled against God in heaven, he said God was unfair, God was unjust, God was a vindictive judge and a wrathful tyrant, that God didn't love. But during the judgment, the final judgment that's going on right now in heaven, according to Daniel 7, the Bible says 1,000 stood before him, 10,000 times 10,000 gathered around, the judgment was set, the books were open. Right now, in the judgment in heaven, God reveals that he is fair and just and loving. He's done everything he could to save every human being. When Christ comes during that thousand-year period, one of the things the righteous will be doing is affirming the justice and wisdom of God.
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0: It's like this. Have you ever wondered what your reaction might be if you looked for someone in heaven who you expected to find there, only to discover that he or she is lost forever? You might call the fairness of God's justice into question. During the millennium, the records of the lost will be open. The most carefully guarded secrets and purposes harbored in each mind will be open to the saved. God's love and justice will be affirmed. Those inspecting the records will be left with only one response, and we find it in Revelation 16, verse 7. Even so, Lord God Almighty, true and righteous are your judgments. So in heaven, we'll see that Jesus has done everything he could to save every human being, that he has sent his Holy Spirit to their hearts to bring conviction, that he has arranged providences in their lives, that he has done everything possible. He's brought people into their lives to lead them to the better way, to salvation in Christ. But if indeed the righteous are in heaven during that thousand years, what are the lost doing while the redeemed are so busily engaged for 1,000 years? Let's go back again to the dramatic picture of the Lord's return to earth. While the righteous are being raised to life, reunited with their friends and loved ones, and completely renewed, the wicked are involved in a totally different scenario. To them, the return of the Lord is a time of terror, not joy. They have neglected this Jesus. Their eyes are now seeing him in person come. They've rejected his lifelong appeals. They've chosen to be in total charge of their lives. They've lived selfish, godless lives instead of allowing God to be the Lord of their lives. Desperately seeking shelter, they run for cover. And as Revelation 6, verse 16 and 17 predicts, they cry to the rocks and mountains, "Fall on us and hide us from the face of him who sits on the throne and from the wrath of the Lamb." What an awesome and sobering picture. In chapter 25, verse 33 of this book, the prophet Jeremiah adds these vivid details. And at that day, the slain of the Lord will be from one end of the earth even to the other end of the earth. They shall not be lamented or gathered or buried. What an unspeakably sad end, to be stricken down with no one even to mourn one's passing. And what about the rest of the wicked, those in the grave at Christ's return? those who've died never accepting Christ's gift of salvation. The Bible clearly states that Christ's second coming does not disturb the wicked dead. They're not resurrected at that point. Revelation 20, verse 5 tells us the rest of the dead, that is, those who are not righteous, those who are not caught up to meet Christ in the sky, did not live again till the 1,000 years were finished. What then will planet Earth look like during the millennium? Across the earth everywhere will be devastation and emptiness. The Bible says every mountain and island moved out of its places. While the redeemed are actively engaged in the judgment process in heaven, the wicked who were slain at the second coming lie dead across a scarred, burnt earth. Now, notice how the prophet Jeremiah describes the desolate earth during this time. It's found here in Jeremiah chapter 4, verse 23 to 26. He says, I beheld the earth, and indeed it was without form and void. In the heavens they had no light. Now when is this? Is that creation? Not at all. Look, next sentence. I beheld the mountains, and they trembled, and all the hills moved back and forth. I beheld, and there was no man, so there's nobody on earth during this 1,000-year period. And all the birds of the heaven had fled. I beheld, and indeed the fruitful land was a wilderness, and all its cities were broken down at the presence of the Lord by his fierce anger. This has to be the second coming of Christ. So what's it like at the second coming of Christ? Well, the earth is without form and void, just like it was at creation. Heavens have no light. Darkness covers the earth. There's no man living here, it says. The fruitful land has become a wilderness. What chaos! The desolation and ruined condition of the earth at that time is now unimaginable. John uses the metaphor of a bottomless pit to describe the emptiness of the planet at this time. Let's return to the verses that we began this message with, Revelation 20, verse 1 and 2. Then I saw an angel coming down from heaven, having the key to the bottomless pit and a great chain in his hand. He laid hold of the dragon, that serpent of old, who's the devil and Satan, and bound him for 1,000 years. Now, the Greek words for bottomless pit is abusus abusa. This same Greek word, watch this, is used in the Septuagint, that's the Greek translation of the Hebrew Old Testament, to describe the chaotic condition that existed on the first day of creation, when the earth was without form and void. So this idea of the bottomless pit is not some subterranean cavern where Satan is bound. It's rather the abusus abusa. It is rather the darkened earth that's without form and void. Why? Because when Christ comes in glory, the cities are broken down, there's devastation, destruction everywhere. What better symbolism could God use to describe Satan's situation than being chained or bound during that time? Think for a moment. The redeemed are in heaven. The wicked are dead. Everyone is gone, ruin everywhere. Evidently, the great chain which Satan is bound with is a chain of circumstances. There is nobody on earth left alive for him to deceive. No lives to twist or to destroy. No human minds with which to toy. His hands, as it were, are tied. He would love to continue his sinister evil work, but no one is around. He's bound to a lowly existence on a devastated planet. When now billions of the population of Earth are gone, and now there's just Satan and his evil angels. Satan has nothing to do for 1,000 long years but wander through a silent, deserted, ruined Earth, reflecting on the results of his rebellion against God. Now, why would God leave the Earth that way? Two reasons. One, so that the whole universe could see the ultimate result of sin, if God didn't step in, was destruction. Sin brings devastation, disease, disaster, death. So the earth during that 1,000-year period is a lesson book for the entire universe of what sin does. Secondly, Satan himself and the evil angels see that the wages of sin are death. No doubt Satan will ponder with terror his eventual punishment, the bitter end to his self-promoting life. But even 1,000 years will eventually pass. And at the end, John says in Revelation chapter 21, verse 2, I saw the holy city, New Jerusalem, coming down from God out of heaven. What a sight, a perfect square, 375 miles on a side, floating down from heaven in all its splendor, in all its gentle glory settling on the earth, almost simultaneously. As the city descends with Christ and his followers, another dramatic event takes place. Notice verse 5. The rest of the dead do not live until the 1,000 years are finished. The wicked dead also have their resurrection. But oh, how different it is from the first resurrection. All those in the second resurrection have gone to Christless graves. From Adam's day to the second advent, the rebellious unsaved, whose number verse 8 says is as the sand of the sea, will rise up with one mighty purpose. And verses 7 and 8 of Revelation 20 say that this multitude of the rebellious will follow their leader Satan, who will be released from his prison, go out to deceive the nations. This enormous army of rebels reveals the stubbornness of its opposition to God as the unsaved begin planning to attack that holy city. Of all the ruthless armies this earth has ever known, this final group of warriors will surpass them all in hate and their thirst for revenge. The greatest military strategists of all time will organize them. The most passionate leaders of hate and power this world has ever known will drive them into their last frenzy. They will probably take as much time as they feel necessary to manufacture their most deadly assault weapons, whether nuclear, laser, or chemical, we don't know. The day arrives and all's ready. Bent on taking the New Jerusalem by force, the mighty army advances under the master rebel. As Revelation 21 verse 9 describes it, they went up on the breadth of the earth, surrounded the camp of the saints in the beloved city, grasping his last opportunity to seize world's dominion. The archenemy feels confident that with such a vast army, such deadly weapons, the rebels committed to the rule of selfishness, committed to shutting out and destroying God, are fully capable of capturing the city. Evil knows no limits to its self-deception. However, John makes it clear that this desperate attempt will not succeed. In what is called in Isaiah 28, verse 21, God's strange act, he'll finish the battle. He'll bring to an end the war that raged on earth for thousands of years. Revelation 21, verse 9 says, and fire came down from God out of heaven and devoured them. Notice that the fire comes down from God out of heaven. Hell is not a hot spot burning in the center of the earth. Hell is not some subterranean cavern imprisoning the lost who are tormented forever in the flames, shrieking in horror. Hell is God's final judgment at the end of this world as we know it. From God's viewpoint, the destruction of sinners is a deeply sorrowful event, but it is an event that lasts forever. They are burned up, they are consumed, never to be destroyed again. They're gone, gone, gone forever. He is no angry God who finds pleasure in tormenting sinners. These are people he gave life to. These are people for whom he died so that they might live. Yet he has no choice if he is to respect their freedom of choice. Every person is free to choose his or her future and then to accept the consequences. The wages of rebellion is death, not because God is arbitrary, because inherent in the rebel thought and act are the seeds of self-destruction. The seeds of sin are ultimately death. Selfishness kills. It's deadly, my friends. Viewing this final fire in vision, Peter writes in 2 Peter chapter 3, verse 10, the heavens will pass away with a great noise, and the elements will melt with fervent heat. Both the earth and the works that are therein will be burned up. Then, out of the ashes of this charred old world, cleansed from the deadly view of sin, God recreates a new world, as John saw it in Revelation 21, verse 1. Now I saw a new heaven and a new earth, for the first heaven and the first earth passed away. And John goes on to describe how the New Jerusalem, now on this new earth, will be where God's throne is. The earth will become the capital of the once again sinless universe. Notice Revelation 22, verse 3 to 5, there shall be no more curse, but the throne of God and of the Lamb shall be in it, and his servants shall serve him. They shall see his face, and his name shall be on their foreheads. There shall be no night there. There shall need be no lamp nor light of the sun. For the Lord God gives them light, and they shall reign forever and ever. No more curse. The long, cold night of sin is gone forever, replaced by the warmth and light of God's presence. Think of it, my friends. The holy city descends from heaven. Satan and his evil angels try to attack it, but they're obliterated, they're gone. And out of the ashes of this old world, God makes a new world for you and for me. Eden is restored, and we can live with Jesus forever and ever and ever.
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0: Father in heaven, we thank you for the fact that one day evil will be destroyed. One day there'll be no more wickedness, no more suffering, no more sorrow, no more heartache, no more death. Lord, keep us faithful till that day. And help us always look beyond what is to what will be. And help our hearts be one with your heart so we can live with you forever. In Christ's name, amen.
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3: I don't think I have all the answers or sometimes any answers. Sometimes my prayers are things that are taken from Scripture. Like this one, for instance, John 16:23. This is Jesus speaking, and he says, "But when he, the Spirit of truth, comes, he will guide you into all truth. He will not speak on his own. He will speak only what he hears, and he will tell you what is yet to come." That's John 16:13 in the NIV. I encourage you to read that entire passage, because sometimes I think we take one scripture and we look at it, but sometimes the entire context is even more powerful, where Jesus is talking about the Holy Spirit coming. 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Holy Spirit, guide me in truth today. Guide me today. Work of the Holy Spirit is so powerful. I've experienced it, and you as a follower of Jesus, you've experienced it in your life as well. 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
6: I'm Donna Rush with SoCal's Morning Rush. Our Thankful Thursday church and pastor, they know what it means to live by faith. Senior pastor Robert Shank of Light of the Valley Calvary Chapel in Van Nuys shares how during the height of COVID in 2020, the place where the church was meeting more than doubled their rent. So
7: we felt the Lord was calling us to venture out. 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We met at a park and wondering, where's the Lord going to take us? And then the last thing that we did as a church was we dropped off the U-Haul truck here. And then I saw a sign that said, "For lease," after we put all our stuff in storage, and we're literally walking by faith.
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0: This is Mark Finley with Hope Lives 365. 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He mentions that in Matthew, the 24th chapter, when he's speaking about end events. The word Daniel means God is my judge, or God is my vindicator. God is the one who, in the play and counterplay of human history, sets all things right. He is the God that's there in our joys and our sorrows. He is the God that sets up kings and takes down kings. He is the God that guides, directs,
10: 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He is the God that's with his people throughout all the trials of history and the trials of their life. 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

0: Hello and welcome to Keep the Faith. I'm Keith Stevens. Maybe today you feel like your life is falling apart and you wonder what hope there is to get headed in the right direction.
1: Donna Cruz, and this hour we have songs and stories of encouragement to let you know that you're not alone and there is hope, and they sound something like this.
2: The question should have been, will he do it again? Because can he do it again? Of course he can do it again. He already did it. Will he? I don't know.
3: He said, how can you lose something that God gave you? You haven't lost hope. You've lost perspective. Just try to think of one thing you can be thankful for. You are good to me.
0: Oh, oh, you are good to me. How do you possibly overcome when everything in your life goes into a tailspin, leading you to depression and debilitating breakdown? The story is next on Keep the Faith.

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1: Hi, I'm Donna Cruz. Life can be moving along at a good pace, and then life hits you. Terry Wardle has been there. He grew up in a dysfunctional family with several traumatic events that led to deep emotional scarring. Terry's now a counselor, a college professor, and author of books like Every Breath We Take, and his latest, Some Kind of Crazy.
2: We long to be loved. We long to belong. We long to be secure and to have purpose and significance and understanding. And these longings are real and they're deep desires. And in essence, they are meant to drive us to God. Off I went, trying to fulfill significance with multiple degrees and achievements, trying to belong by measuring up, trying to find purpose by making sure that I'm making a mark in the world, as the expectations that I placed upon myself to really perform for Jesus came face to face with the unrepaired emotional ruptures of my past. All of a sudden, I fell into what I call the Grand Canyon of my own brokenness. I ended up admitting myself to a psychiatric hospital and spent about a month there. I'm thinking my ministry is over, and I'm sitting on the edge of my bed, and all of a sudden, a statement from Corrie Ten Boom came right into my mind. And she said this: the object of your greatest pain can become the source of your greatest blessing if you offer it to God. And all I said was then, God, I don't know right now if you even exist, but if you do, I'm offering this. And that began a rather long journey of learning about emotional healing, of beginning to experience the Lord in new and powerful ways that began to bring some resolve to some of the complicated chaos of my past.

when you start declaring the truth of who you are, it will overshadow any facts that of your past that try to pull you down. It would be very easy to stay as a victim. And the truth is, we've all been a victim of something. And the next step is surviving. But the goal isn't to just survive. The goal is to become that overcomer. And an overcomer is someone who not only knows who they are, but now they're actually bringing other people

0: This is Keep the Faith.
1: 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People are just happier with it. 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MediShare works, too. It's been around for 30 years now, and members have shared more than $8 billion of each other's bills. People love having telehealth and a huge nationwide PPO network, so yeah, really, you can save a ton and like it better. 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
5: A bird isn't the only thing with wings. Your mind has them too. Andy Andrews will tell you what I mean next on Keep the Faith.

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We think you'll experience that here on Keep the Faith through heartfelt songs and stories.

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1: Hey, I'm Keith Stevens. You want your kids, and yourself for that matter, to reach full potential. But it's easy to miss the keys that make that possible. That's where Andy Andrews comes in. He's a regular contributor on Keep the Faith who notices things below the surface that can really help. It's the basis of his latest book, The Bottom of the Pool. One of the principles he shares is that your mind has wings.
2: It's a story I build around the long jumper, Bob Beamon. For 100 years, the long jump was an Olympic record that would, it was only broken 13 times in 100 years. And every time it was broken by a half inch or, you know, a quarter of an inch. And so the long jump record stood at 27 feet. Well, some things came together on a day in the Olympics in Mexico City. A guy said to him right before he jumped, that your mind has wings and it can take you places and you're gonna do this and that. And this guy inexplicably jumped more than 2 feet past the record. People began to immediately ask, can Beamon do it again? He never did it again. Now, this is where the mind has wings. It's a very curious thing. Because they asked this over and over, can you do it again? Can you do it again? And I'm sure he was reading those things too, and that as he didn't do it again, the questioning intensified. It was the wrong question. The question should have been, will he do it again? Because can he do it again? Of course he can do it again. He already did it. Will he? I don't know. But when you say, can he do it again? And everybody started saying no, it clipped those wings that Bob Beamon had. A mind has wings. It can soar, but a mind also has an anchor. And that anchor

0: I'm right along with everyone else who turns on your phone in the morning and flips through your news feed, and you can become quickly discouraged at all of the negativity that we're just bombarded with. Hope is something essential. We need it like we need air. Without hope, we'll suffocate, because it's the very thing that causes us to wake up in the morning and believe that things are going to be better.
1: I

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5: Anymore. Can't take it. Done. Done with everything. God doesn't get intimidated.

0: Amen. You're listening to Keep the Faith.
1: I am so down for a couple of years, depressed, frustrated, angry. And I think that when I got to my absolute worst also represents the absolute best.
2: Wow. What would make you say that? Rick Rigsby is a dynamic motivational speaker and author whose message on hope has been seen by more than 200 million people on YouTube. But when his first wife passed away and he was left to raise their kids on his own, hope felt far away. He shares the story and the impact his dad had in his book, Lessons from a Third Grade Dropout.
1: I remember a day on the ground crying for hours. The kids were in school and I just screamed, I can't do this anymore. Can't take it. Done. Done with everything. And it was, God doesn't get intimidated. I learned he's a real big God. and it was almost as if he said to me, I've been waiting for this moment your whole life. I remember talking to my father that day. And I'm saying, Daddy, I'm trying. I'm trying to get up, Daddy, but I've lost hope. Listen to what my dad said. He said, how can you lose something that God gave you? You haven't lost hope. You've lost perspective. Just try to think of one thing you can be thankful for. And I started just like that. Somehow got off the floor, got off the phone, and I said, God, I trust you, but I'm not real pleased with you, but I can be thankful for the 18 years I had with Serena. I can be thankful. And I just started putting one foot in front of the other. Yeah.

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1: When I was 19, I started losing all the hair on my body through a disease called alopecia. By the age of 22, I lost all my hair. It was a very, very difficult time for a young girl, but I clung to the Lord, and He made me a promise that He would use it to reach other women. So 10 years after that, I found out about a special wig that is sold in New Zealand by a little company. And I started wearing that. It made a huge difference in my life. And I kept sharing with women, encouraging them. Well, 2 years ago, this little company in New Zealand called me and asked me if I would represent them. And reach out to women and men and children who have alopecia or hair loss. So since then, people invite me into their homes, and I'm able to share my faith.
0: Only God could take something like hair loss and turn it into something beautiful. Wow.
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0: A lot to be thankful for on this thankful Thursday. Thankful you're here. Daniel with you. And up right now, we have Today's Word Radio. 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
8: I love this story because this guy's crippledness separates him from being able to go into the temple to worship. And it's by the name of Jesus Christ of Nazareth. He's healed and he gets to go into the temple.
9: On Today's Word, Pastor Brett Metter with a vivid picture illustrating the power of gospel grace.
8: You've been crippled by sin, and so have I. But good news, when Peter says, by the name of Jesus Christ of Nazareth, rise up and walk, that same healing is available to you today. You see, Jesus is the one who makes us have access to God.
9: Chapter 3, the apostles Peter and John encounter a crippled man begging near the temple gates. As Peter and John come across him, they offer him something far greater than silver or gold. As we see the man healed and rejoicing as he enters the temple, Pastor Brett Metter uncovers some valuable lessons that illustrate our restoration with God, all in Today's Word.
8: I love the stories of the Bible, and they always leave such a nice impression and things you can remember. But have you ever tried to think about the circumstances before and after the story, the part that's not in the Bible? I think that's always kind of fun to do. And in this case, we can deduce certain things about the story that we're going to read. I'm not sure you'd want to die on the battlefield that you know all the details. But in this case, our story really kind of begins around 10 BC. And what happened was, is a little baby was born to a couple that was crippled from the womb. Now, at that time period, 10 BC, often they would let that child die. And there were reasons they had that were both physical and then secondly, spiritual. There was a false narrative that, well, this child's crippled because the parents must have done something really sinful. and that was a wrong way of thinking. Jesus would clarify that in his ministry, that that wasn't the right way to think, but that's the way they thought in those days. Well, he's crippled because the parents must have sinned something horrible. And so they let the child die oftentimes. Just a really sad situation if you were born a cripple. But this little baby in 10 BC had parents that cared for him and loved him and raised him. But there was nothing you could do if you're crippled. They didn't have accessibility in Jerusalem. If you were crippled, the only way you would survive is really if you had some friends that would carry you every day and put you where you could beg and, you know, ask for people to give you alms. Alms, of course, being just, you know, coins throwing into a can as they walked by, you know, your sorry soul. They'd sit there begging your whole life, and it was not a good way to live. But that would be the case with this guy. Maybe his parents died, but he still had enough friends that would carry him out every day, and they'd put him right at the gate that entered into the Temple Mount. Now, I also wondered, did this guy, as time went by, wonder if he heard about a guy from Galilee, Jesus from Nazareth, that was able to heal crippled people? Maybe he'd heard stories about the guys that carried their buddy and lowered him through the roof, and Jesus made him walk again. I wonder if this guy had hope that one day Jesus would walk by him there at the gate entering into the temple and maybe heal him. Do you ever wonder, did Jesus walk by this guy that we're going to read about here in Acts chapter 3? Because the likelihood is yes, Jesus went in and out of the temple on many occasions. I wonder if when Jesus died on the cross, you know, it was a buzz in Jerusalem. Everybody was talking about it. Remember the road to Emmaus, the two guys saying, what, are you a stranger? Do you don't know what's going on, you know, about Jesus? Like, everybody knew what was going on. I wonder if his heart sank when he heard that Jesus was killed on a cross. His one last hope of having help by this Jesus of Nazareth, but now he's crucified. And maybe he even heard that maybe he's resurrected. But then after the resurrection, he was there for 40 days, but then he ascends into heaven and now he's gone. And I wonder if this guy knew any of that stuff. We don't know for sure, but all hope would be lost if he did, because Jesus is now gone. And that's where you're sitting there wondering, man, why didn't Jesus walk by me? Why didn't Jesus heal me like he did those others? The guy at the pool of Bethesda that couldn't get in the pool, and Jesus came and healed him, and there he went away. You know, like, what's my problem? Why can't I have? I wonder if this guy thought those things, because he's probably close to about 40 years old now, and he's sitting there doing the same old thing. And that's kind of where we pick it up in our story in Acts chapter 3, verse 1. It says, now Peter and John went up together into the temple at the hour of prayer, being the ninth hour, and a certain man, lame from his mother's womb, was carried, whom they laid daily at the gate of the temple, which is called Beautiful, to ask alms of them that entered into the temple, who, seeing Peter and John about to go up to the temple, asked an alms. And Peter, fastening his eyes upon him with John, said, look on us. And he gave heed to them, expecting to receive something of them. Then Peter said, silver and gold have I none, but such as I have, give I thee. In the name of Jesus Christ of Nazareth, rise up and walk. And he took him by the right hand and lifted him up, and immediately his feet and ankle bones received strength. And he, leaping up, stood and walked and entered with them into the temple, walking and leaping and praising God. And all the people saw him walking and praising God, and they knew that it was he which sat for alms at the Beautiful gate of the temple. And they were filled with wonder and amazement at that which had happened to him. And as the lame man which was healed held Peter and John, all the people ran together unto them in the porch that is called Solomon's, greatly wondering. This is the first healing miracle done since Jesus had ascended into heaven. Really, you might say the only other miracle was the coming of the Holy Spirit upon the people there in the upper room in Acts chapter 2, the day of Pentecost. That was a miracle, but this is like the first healing miracle since Jesus was gone. Now, Peter, James, John, the boys, they're all filled with the Holy Spirit, and they're going to do some great works. And I love this. But, you know, while they were going to do some great works, they were also doing the heavy lifting. What were they doing? I love how the story starts out with Peter and John going into the temple to pray. at the hour of prayer. That's something that I think churches need to have, is an hour of prayer where you kind of consistently, sort of regularly get together and pray. And one of our service, Sunday night service, is that for us. Just a time to pray and worship and focus on the Lord. I worry sometimes that we Christians aren't as fervent in prayer. We don't have our hour of prayer. But the early church had that time that they would go and pray. It says it right here. They were going up together. And I like, by the way, that Peter and John are going together, because you do sense in the Bible narrative, if you've been with us in the gospel study, that Peter and John had a little bit of a friendly rivalry perhaps going on. Remember John saying, the one that Jesus loved, the disciple, beat Peter to the tomb. And he says that over and over again. He reminds us that. You could also argue Peter denied Jesus three times. John could have said, I'm done with you, loser, Peter. You denied our Savior, Jesus. I'm not going to hang with you. But here, I love it that we see Peter and John going together into the temple to pray. I love that. But there's some things about this story that are worth noting, and I think perhaps we can glean from this story so many things. I'd like to just point out a few of them. First, I want to point out a sad contrast. A sad contrast. The contrast here is interesting. We have a crippled beggar who, you know, apart from God's help, is really hopeless. Has no hope apart from God. And I want you to kind of keep in the back of your mind as we study this that, you know, in a lot of these stories, we have to remember that you and I, we are the crippled beggar in the story. We've been crippled with sin. We've been doomed and hopeless. But when Jesus comes along, then we realize we have hope in Christ. And that's where our only hope will be found. And we have heaven to look forward to and healing from our sins. So you can, in some ways, kind of keep that tucked away. We're the crippled guy. In fact, we're sometimes the worst people in the stories as we read the Bible. You say, Brett, what do you mean? Well, you know, the woman that was caught in adultery and she's thrown down in front of those men and they're all ready to stone her to death. You know, we're the woman who was caught in adultery. We're the ones who were caught in our sin and we're doomed and everybody in the world would condemn us because of that. But we're the one who also, Jesus would say, where are your accusers? Go your way and sin no more. So you have to kind of see yourself in the Bible. The Bible even refers to itself as a mirror, that when we read the Bible, you're actually kind of seeing yourself. In this case, I liken myself to the crippled beggar who had no hope apart from Christ. We're going to see this. Beggars would be at the gates there because that's where the main foot traffic would go. That's probably the number one reason why they would be placed at the gate. It was like the funnel. If people were going to go into the Temple Mount, they'd go into that gate. And so the smart beggar would position himself where all the foot traffic would go. But also to the temple itself might have been a smart ploy just because maybe he could make them feel a little guilty, like they're going to go up and worship God with their money and stuff, but here's a poor beggar, you know. But here's something you should know, and this starts to get to an interesting debate about where was the gate beautiful? We know from the context of the story it would lead to the Temple Mount. But one thing you should know is a crippled guy was not allowed to go to the Temple Mount in those days. I'll give you a reference with the Mishnah, which is sort of the commentary on Jewish thought. The Mishnah, Kalim 1.8, states that nobody with any physical issue or handicap of any kind was allowed on the Temple Mount. Some argue they were allowed to the court of the Gentiles maybe, but not past that other wall. We'll talk about that in a second. So people start to wonder, you know, this guy was just outside of the Temple Mount at the gate beautiful. Now, where is the gate beautiful in Jerusalem? Nobody really knows. The gate beautiful is not referred to really in any other writings except for right here. So there was a time in Jerusalem, there was a gate called Beautiful. The question is, where was it? And there's a lot of speculation. Three main ideas. One group of scholars would say it was just another name for the Golden Gate, which was also called the East Gate. Which one is it? East Gate, Golden Gate, Gate Beautiful? Well, for sure it's called the East Gate the most in the Bible. The East Gate, by the way, has an interesting story. The Bible tells us that Jesus is going to return and go through the East Gate when he returns on his second coming. So what's interesting about that, if you go to Jerusalem today and you drive by the East Gate, nobody goes through it because a guy, Suleiman the Magnificent, was a guy who sealed up that gate. And the reason he sealed it up with stone, big giant blocks, because he heard that the Jewish Messiah was going to come through that gate. He said, watch this. And he sealed the gate so that no Messiah could go through that entry. But here's what's funny about that. If you read in the book of Ezekiel, it says prophetically that the East Gate would be sealed up until the Messiah comes. Little did Suleiman the not so magnificent understand that he was just fulfilling Bible prophecy. So it's kind of cool. If you go to the Jerusalem today, it's still sealed up, which you just kind of go, yep, that's what the Bible says would happen. Which is really odd because the East Gate is one of the most logical entries to the Temple Mount. Like it's probably the most prominent. And yet it sits for hundreds of years now sealed up. until Christ comes. Now, some say that was the gate beautiful, but most scholars would say, no, it can't be that. But they say there was a gate within the east gate, which is true. They dug archaeologically and they found there was a gate within a gate. But once you went in the east gate, you're technically on the Temple Mount. And so the problem with saying the crippled beggar was placed at the gate inside the east gate, it's probably unlikely because he would have already been on the Temple Mount by the time he gets into the east gate. The crippled guy wouldn't have been allowed into the gate, but he'd be sat just outside of the gate begging for alms. Now, in verse 8, did you see? It says in verse 8 that he was able to enter in with them to the temple. But why? Because he was healed. He was no longer crippled. He was walking and leaping and praising God. But I wonder if this is like one of the first times in his life he was able to enter into that gate and go. There's a great picture there of how Jesus is our access to be able to have a relationship with God. This pictures that in kind of a beautiful way. Now, a few more items here. Some say, no, he was able to go in, but they wouldn't allow him past the small wall that went around the major temple area. Just inside of the gate was the court of the Gentiles and Solomon's porch. But then there was a wall. And on that wall were various stone placards that were placed there that said, basically, if you're not a Jew and you cross this wall, you're going to die. And it said that over and over again, these placards. They found a bunch of them archaeologically that were actually carved by Herod the Great's men. So you say, okay, right, got it. What's that have to do with the thing? Well, this is really cool. Jesus is the one who is the one that restores our relationship to God. That's the whole purpose of Christ coming. Our sin separates us from God. And I love this story because this guy's crippledness separates him from being able to go into the temple to worship. And it's by the name of Jesus Christ of Nazareth, he's healed and he gets to go into the temple. In the same way, Jesus did something that was shocking to the people back then. Remember when Jesus turned the tables? And he said, make not my house a house of merchandise or den of thieves. Where did that happen on the Temple Mount? Where did the turning of the tables? The court of the Gentiles. That's a big deal. Because Jesus is turning the tables. And why he's turning, he says, make not my Father's house a house of merchandise. The Jews did not look at the court of Gentiles as part of the Father's house. But Jesus includes it when he says that. Which you say, well, what does that have to do with anything? Well, the Jews, remember, they thought Gentiles at that time were, you know, created by God to be fuel to fire the hell fire. You know, we're like logs for hell. But actually, Jesus is the one that would say, I'm going to include the Gentiles. And that's where that was seen there. You see, Jesus is the one who will reconcile anyone who's a sinner on the outside, crippled or non-Jewish or a horrible sinner. Jesus is the one who makes us have access to God. And that's kind of part of this picture. So we kind of look at the sad contrast. The contrast is really between what God wants to do and what churches and religion actually does. We have the contrast of this religion, the Temple Mount, and Jews doing this pious worshiping of God. Meanwhile, there's this poor crippled man outside that has no hope and no help. And one of the things that we need to remember as Christians, God is in the business of loving the unlovely. God is in the business of restoring those who have no access to God. You might be the worst person in this room, but guess what? Jesus is all about fixing that. You're the crippled one in sin. You've been crippled by sin, and so have I. But good news, when Peter says, by the name of Jesus Christ of Nazareth, rise up and walk, that same healing is available to you today. And I love that. The sad contrast is when religion sort of is the wall that keeps people away from Christ. But Jesus is the one who actually cares. And the answer is always Jesus. The answer is always Jesus. Now, we also notice in the story, number two, on our just observations here, we see a sinner seeking. You see, this guy doesn't need just to be healed from his crippled situation. He needs to be saved, you know, like everybody else on the planet. But what's this guy seeking? Well, he's seeking one thing, but he really needs another thing. And this is something we see all the time. Remember the crippled guy that was lowered through the roof with Jesus, and they wanted to see him healed from his crippled condition. And Jesus said, son, your sins are forgiven. And the guys, everybody's like, what? That's not really what we came here for. But Jesus knew that was his greatest need. But then Jesus, to prove that he was able to forgive sins, he healed the guy from his crippled situation. Same thing's really true of this guy. He's a sinner who's seeking. And what he's seeking is alms, it says. He comes to that gate beautiful, and he's seeking after, you know, money. He wants money. But sometimes what you need to give people is not what they really want. And I hope you remember that. And sometimes, you know, we're tempted just to give money. You know, after a sermon like today, you might say, okay, I'm going to drive by the guy at the Beaverton off ramp and I'll throw some money at him as we go out the way. No, that's not the right heart. Because really, the money is not what he needs. What they really need is Jesus. Now, you know, you got to be careful. I like when you do kind of both, helping them with what they think they need, money, but also helping them with what they really need, Jesus. And sometimes we make the mistake, churches make the mistake of only giving the money part, but not caring about their spiritual condition. You know, without Jesus, they'll just be in dire need of more money 10 minutes after you're gone. So you need to make sure you're dealing with the real issue. And sometimes it's not even money. Like, that's what happens here in this story. And that leads us to the next point of observation. I love the sensitive saints. Sensitive saints, yeah. Peter and John, did you notice it seems like they're going with great resolve to pray in the temple. I bet they're in charge of the prayer time, if I could guess. You know, they're going into the temple to pray at the hour of prayer. They got a time frame. And yet they have a sensitivity to the Holy Spirit. I call it a Holy Spirit antenna, where they're like walking along, all of a sudden, what's going on? Oh, the guy next, oh, this guy's. And they know that they're supposed to tune in to him. How did they know that? I believe it's the Holy Spirit that does that. And we have them sensitive to this guy's need. And not only that, they're sensitive enough to hear that don't just throw money at him. Don't just flip him a coin and walk in and do your prayer. But actually turn and fasten your eyes like this. I like the intentional looking into the eyes of this guy and getting his attention and not letting him, you know, alms, alms, alms with a head on a swivel. Peter says, look at me. And yeah, he expects to get something from him. But what he gets is not money. But he gets what he needs, and that is Jesus. I love that. You know, this is pretty cool. Being filled with the Holy Spirit means, as a Christian, having your spiritual antenna up and dialed in when the Lord prompts you to do something. I love those things where I feel like they're off schedule. You know, if you're a person that's ruled by a schedule, which I kind of am, sometimes you have to just say, you know what, this is not on my schedule today. But, you know, sometimes the worst, you know, distractions are actually divine appointments, and you have to be ready for those. And even be willing to be late at your next meeting if the Holy Spirit is causing you to see something that needs attention. I think that's important. Are you flexible enough or are you rigid? I remember one of my favorite stories on this is when Deb and I were early married. We were both finishing up our time at Southern Oregon University. And she had this thing where she had some project or something where she had to drop off some of her work to some of the other students. They were working together. And she, you know, dropped off the stuff. And as she was walking out, she walked by a girl's dorm room and her door was open. She was sitting on the bed. I think she might have been weeping. And Debbie looked in just for a second, and she just had that stirring of her heart. She just knew, I'm supposed to go talk to that girl. And she said, no, I'm not going to do that. And she just kept walking. She made it all the way back down the stairs to her car, and she was just getting ready to start her car. But the Lord was so heavy on her heart just to say, no, you got to go talk to that girl that was crying on her bed in her dorm room. So Debbie walked back up the stairs and went back into the room and just said, hey, can I talk to you for a second? She said, yes. And she just burst into tears. And Debbie started talking with her about the Lord, sharing the gospel. And it was a long conversation. She took some time with it. And then Debbie, at the end, you know, the grand crescendo, Debbie said, do you want to accept Jesus as your personal savior? And the girl looked at her and said, nope. She said, well, you know, I think Debbie maybe gave her phone number or something. And then Debbie walked out and she kind of wondered, Lord, what was that all about? Come on. You know, I was I really supposed to do that, or was that just me being weird, you know? And a couple months later, suddenly this girl shows up at our church, the same girl that Debbie talked to at the dorm. And she comes and hears the gospel there at church and gets saved and accepts Jesus there. And it was like Debbie knew that she was instrumental in planting little seeds, like the Lord gave her that glimpse. You know, some of you are never going to see the glimpse that Debbie got, seeing the fruition of the being sent, you know, led by the Holy Spirit. Some of you are not going to see that, but it's still real nonetheless. I hope you and I have sensitivity to the Spirit when we're going out through our day. And if the Lord just leads you to talk to someone, maybe at the coffee shop or someone at school or where you live, or and you're like, no, I shouldn't talk. If you feel your heart beating and you're saying no, that probably means the Lord's stirring. I like the sensitive saints of Peter and John as they're walking along, all of a sudden, something, and they turn to this guy. And this is one of the great stories of the Bible. Had they not been sensitive to the Spirit, there would have been no walking and leaping and praising God. We wouldn't be sitting here talking about this amazing miracle. And they would have missed out on some of the blessing that God had for them. We got to watch out for that. Sometimes interruptions are routine divine appointments. That's kind of important to know.
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3: that will continue next time here on Today's Word. And I trust you'll stay right there as Pastor Brett will be here in just a moment to join me. 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All right, Pastor Brett is with me. Brett, one of the most famous men in the Bible is King David.
8: Yeah.
3: Before he was king, he was known as being a shepherd and then slaying the giant Goliath. He was also a man after God's own heart, but he was also a writer of multiple songs, many of those which are found in Scripture. So music was, of course, a huge part of his life. And I know music is also a big part of your life at Athey Creek Church. In fact, you'll occasionally be playing with the Athey Worship Band.
8: Yeah.
3: Why is music so important to you personally, Brett? And why is music so vital in worship?
8: I love that you brought up David, you know, because I think that some men particularly think that worshiping God is kind of a soft thing to do. It's for the ladies. But I dare you to say that to David's face when you get to heaven. I mean, David was a guy who was he made the SEAL Team 6 guys look like wimps. I mean, he, you know, the women in the streets said David has killed his tens of thousands, and they would, you know, let alone the giant Goliath. The thing I love about David, he was a warrior, but he was also a worshiper. And, you know, I think one of the things that we men need to really remember is that worshiping God, there's nothing wimpy about it. David wrestled with depression. He wrestled with challenges and difficulty. But when you read the Psalms that he wrote, you realize this is how he was working through the challenges of life. It's almost like he had the truth in his head, but it would have to reach into his heart. And I think that's what happens when we are worshipers. You know, it's like in Colossians 3:16, where Paul says, "Let the word of Christ dwell in you richly with all wisdom, teaching and admonishing one another in psalms and hymns and spiritual songs, singing with grace in your hearts to the Lord." So worship through music isn't just about performance. It's really not about that. It's more about participation. And it's the body of Christ coming together to say, here's what God is and look what he's done. And let's celebrate that together. And it's just a good reminder. So I think for me, I like to be a part of the worship team whenever I can, because I want people to see that their pastor who loves the Bible. Have you noticed, Kurt, that there's sometimes people that love the Bible but aren't really into worship?
3: Yeah.
8: And then there's people that love to worship but aren't really into the Bible. I want to show our congregation that both are essential. And that's really one of the reasons why I continue to jump in.
3: Well, Brett, that's really good insight. How we need to be mindful of how important both worship and the study of God's Word really is.
8: Yeah.
3: Thank you for that. Well, if you'd like more information about Pastor Brett Metter, Today's Word, or Athey Creek Church, you can just go to our website at todayswordradio.com. 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Well, that's all the time we have. Next time, Pastor Brett will continue the account of when the apostles Peter and John encountered this crippled man who would be healed. Today's Word with Pastor Brett Metter is an outreach of Athey Creek Church in West Lynn, Oregon.
0: That was Today's Word Radio, a pre-recorded program sponsored by Athey Creek Church on 99.5 KKLA. A lot of times when I share with you something that I've decided to work on or some thought that comes to mind, and hope that it's encouraging, as encouraging for you as it is for me. It's Daniel here, and a thought that came to mind recently, and I feel like it's one of those thoughts that's God-inspired, is don't compare yourself today. Doesn't mean that it's not important to sort of make sure that, you know, we're on the right path and we follow people who we value in our lives, maybe are mentors of ours or things like that. But when it comes to where we are in our lives, where God has placed us, don't compare yourself. Because sometimes that contentment leaves the moment we look around and say, well, this person has that or this person's there. No. It's good to have goals. It's good to chase certain things in a godly way, but sometimes I spend time getting bummed out because I'm thinking about, well, I'm not where this person is, or no. God has you where he has you. He loves you and he's pleased with you. And that's the most important thing. Okay?
1: How has prayer impacted your life?
2: 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After I pray, yes, the situation's there, but I'm able to see it differently, and God carries me through that situation through prayer.
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10: I'm Donna Rush with SoCal's Morning Rush. Our Thankful Thursday honoree, it's Senior Pastor Robert Shank of Light of the Valley Calvary Chapel in Van Nuys.
11: Don't give up. Galatians 6:9 really just hit me. Don't grow weary while doing good, because in due season you'll reap a harvest. If you don't give up, if you don't faint, if you don't throw in the towel. So my encouragement is, no matter the storms that we are facing in life, hang in there. When you feel like it's all going to fall apart, that's where God works the best. It's in the weak times. It's when you're ready to give up. The scripture says that he is a very present help in times of trouble.
10: Woo! Amen to that. So good. Thank you, Pastor Shanks and the staff. Pastor Shanks and the staff got to enjoy that free lunch provided by Arctic Hotspot Cafe and Catering as our honorees for Thankful Thursday. Don't forget your pastor and church staff. Nominate them for our Thankful Thursday. You can do that.
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13: A lot of Christians think when they fall into a time of doubt that they're somehow a sub-believer, a sub-Christian. 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
0: Thanks for sticking around, whether it's early or late for you here on KKLA. Pleasure to be with you. Thanks for being here. Up next, it's Glory to Glory. This pre-recorded program is sponsored by Calvary Chapel of the Harbor. You'll hear it right now on 99.5 KKLA.
15: The wrath starts at the beginning of the tribulation period. We are not appointed to wrath. We're the bride of Christ. He's going to judge people around the world. How did you treat my people, Israel? Many turn to Christ, and there's going to be the greatest revival during the time of tribulation than any other time in this earth. Rapture's going to happen, but what we're looking at, it's already forming. What if it happened tonight? We're to be excited about that. When you talk about the rapture, does it excite you that it can come at any time? Does it excite you? Listen, if it happens tonight,

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1: Can you imagine? Listen, the whole earth will have no peace. Can you imagine what's going to happen? We know right here what's going to happen. People are going to kill each other. I don't want to be here. Taking the peace away from us. Not us, the world. Red speaks of blood and carnage. I want to, before I go too far, I do want to bring up, I remember way back when I first moved out here from Michigan. I had a home I had to sell back in Michigan before I bought a home here. And so finally it sold, and we were living in Santa Ana, going to Calvary Costa Mesa under Pastor Chuck and all. And so we looked for a home, and we found a home. It was a great deal. And it was like, okay, we're going to buy this. And so we did everything. It looked like everything's going forward. And I went to bed that night, and I couldn't sleep. And it's like I had no peace. And I was like turning. And I was like, Lord, what's going on? I can't sleep. There's something. And I'm just, so I'm praying and praying and praying. And I kept thinking about the house. And I was like, I don't think you want me to buy this house, do you? And I was like, wait a second. I know what I'll do. Okay, Lord, I'm not buying that house. And he had to get my attention because I was going forward. Everything was going forward. And then now I know why, looking back. It's because he had a better house. He had something better set up for us, and it would have, you know, financially better. Everything was better. And so I was going to go forward in something that he had nothing to do with. He didn't want me to do it. And thank God, he just kind of took peace away from me for the night. And I was like, and I had to get on my face, Lord, why? What is going on? And I just encourage you with that. There's going to be times that he might want to get your attention. If you feel that way, get, you know, find out what's going on. Why am I like this? But I cannot imagine living in a world with no peace at all. I can't even imagine that. That's what I'm talking about. Okay. Red speaks of blood and carnage. I believe we're seeing foreshadows of things to come. Hatred and evil. They're increasing. Did you guys notice that? It's just terrible. During the time of tribulation, peace will be removed from the earth, as we know, and people will be killing one another. And so his disciples came to him and says, when is it going to be? When are you coming back? When's the signs? And what should we expect? And Jesus said in Matthew 24:10, and then many will be offended. Are people offended today? Many will be offended. Yeah, they're offended. When we even teach the Bible, that's an offense to them. They will betray one another. Are people betraying one another? Yes. Will hate one another. People are hating one another. Then many false prophets will rise up, and what are they going to do? Yeah, there's a lot of them right now that are rising up. They have a lot of followers, and they're bringing such deception, especially when it comes to Israel right now. And because lawlessness will abound, do we see lawlessness abound? And then the love of many will grow cold. And so that's what we see. Back into our text, verse 5. And when he opened the third seal, I heard the third living creature say, can we say it out loud? Come and see. The living creature said, check this out. Look what's going to happen. And John's brought into the future, and he gets to see this stuff taking place. And so it's fascinating how he wrote all this down so we know exactly what's going to happen in the future. So he says, come and see. So he looked, and behold, a black horse, and he who sat on it had a pair of scales in his hand. And I heard a voice in the midst of the four living creatures saying, a quart of wheat for a denarius and three quarts of barley for a denarius, and do not harm the oil and the wine. So we'll break this down a little bit. Black is a color that's a symbol of suffering. We see something like that in Lamentations 5:10. In the King James, it says, our skin was black like an oven because of the terrible famine. So suffering is going to take place, as we know. The release of this horse will bring a worldwide famine, a worldwide

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5: Aid supposedly makes a day's wage is $218. So that's the day's wage. So let's look in. And a quart of wheat is enough wheat for a small loaf of bread, enough to sustain one person for one day. So meaning, you'll work all day and still you won't have enough to feed your whole family. So you won't be able to survive unless you get helped out by the government with your mark. Oil and wine speaks of luxuries. The very wealthy will be fine and become even more wealthy while everyone else suffers great hunger. So we see the wealthy will get more wealthy, and yet everybody else is going to suffer during this time when the black horse comes out. And when he opened the fourth seal, so we have another rider that's going to come out, the fourth seal. I heard the voice of the fourth living creature say, "Come and see." So I looked, and behold, a pale horse. And the name of him who sat on it was Death, and Hades followed him. And power was given to him over a fourth of the earth to kill. Let me say that again. A fourth of the earth to kill with sword, with hunger, with death, and the beasts of the earth. During the beginning of the tribulation, this is the beginning of the tribulation period, right? This is the fourth seal that's open. This is early on. This is the first half. Because some people will say to you, "Oh, no, the first half of the tribulation period, there's no problems. It's not going to be so bad. It's the great tribulation period that we're worried about." And so there's those that will tell you, "We're going to be here during the first half." No. I don't want to be here during this time. And I don't believe the Bible teaches that we are going to be here during this time. So all these things are going to take place. And so I want to break it down just a little bit. If a pale horse, the Greek word is chloros, where we get our English word chlorophyll, which is green, or chlorine, which is bleach. So this refers to a pale, sickly yellowish green color. So it's not like so that's the color that, if you look up the original language, that's the color that it's going to be. The color of death, disease, and decay, the color of a dead corpse. So there you go. So this one is going to bring death. That's his name. His name's Death, the rider, because many are going to be killed and destroyed during that time. Interesting, Hades is followed, Hades. So Hades is another word for hell. It's a realm of the dead, a place of torment. So in other words, Death himself, he's going to kill the body, the people, but because they don't know the Lord, they're going to go to this place of torment. So that's not, not a good thing. Many will go to this place called hell during the time of the tribulation. So destruction is going to come. The population of the world today, according to, they vary a little bit, but it's definitely over 8 billion. 8.2 is the most accurate that I can find. 8.2 billion people, right? So you do the math. So a quarter would be over 2 billion people right at the beginning of the tribulation period. 2 billion people, right? And then when you get to chapter 9 of Revelation, we're told then another third on top of that will be killed. That's another 2 billion people, totaling approximately 4.1 billion people in a 7-year period. So this is equivalent, check this out, to the entire country of China, India, and the United States combined, with almost another 1 billion people added. That's a lot of people. And that gives you a 50% chance of survival here on the earth. Who wants to be here during that time? Anybody just want to just, no way, devastating. And when people say that, there's no such thing as a rapture, there's many churches that are teaching that right now. You know, that's a big thing. They say, you cannot find the word rapture in your Bible. Do you know that? But really, it's there. It's just not in our English language. Rapturus, it's in there. And the fact is, there's many scripture that talks about how you and I will be caught up together. We've looked at that in the past. So don't let anybody tell you that there's no rapture. And because if there's no rapture, we're going to experience all this on the earth. No, my God is a loving, gracious God that saved me from my sin. We are known as the bride of Christ. I don't see my God beating up his bride. I just don't see that. So there you go. Sword speaks of war, obviously. So there's going to be great war. People are going to die.

0: from hunger, as we looked at, the beast of the earth. This is interesting. Animals will attack people. So right now, God still has for humans, we have some type of like of a dominion over the animal life. You know, they have some type of a respect for us. They have a fear for us. That's going to be gone. And possibly because they're going to be hungry. There's not going to be enough food. And maybe they're going to, you know, turn on their master, some of their pets. And can you imagine that? I mean, I don't even want to go there, but if animals are going to turn, can you imagine your cats and dogs turning on you? That's pretty crazy. So others see this, or view this as a pandemic or a disease possibly, because, you know, these diseases that they have, the swine flu, the bird flu, is they're manipulating all these different things. So maybe that's part of it that's going to wipe out so many people. Just a suggestion. And when he opened the fifth seal, I saw under the altar the souls of those who had been slain for the word of God and for the testimony which they held. So again, we're in heaven, but there's going to be those that are going to be killed for the word of God. These are going to be the tribulation saints that are going to die, those that accepted the Lord after the rapture. If they bow down to the image of the beast and they take the mark, they're not going to get to heaven. So these are ones that did not do that. But check this out. This is probably would be friends of ours, relatives of ours. They're going to have to die. They're going to have to, according to Scripture, they're going to have to be beheaded. That's the way they're going to die. They're going to behead them. Very interesting. But this could very well be our family members. We shared with them. We've shared Christ with them, and they're like, oh, I don't want to hear it. And there's going to be a great revival that's going to take place. And so possibly, you know, here we need to pray that our family members, my hopes is we read this, we realize this is terrible. I don't want my worst enemy here on this earth during that time. And I hope as we look at how evil it's going to be here, that we'll be so stirred to say, you know, tell our loved ones, guys, please, will you listen to me one more time? I know I shared Christ with you before and you rejected this, but the days we're living in right now, there's a thing called the rapture. You might think I'm crazy. That's okay. But you don't want to be here. Jesus loves you. God sent his own son, the Father, sent his son into the world and it should stir us up to tell our friends, our loved ones, even our enemies, you want to repent. Because this could happen. If the rapture happens now, this could happen within months. Do I think the rapture could happen at any time? Have I ever talked to you about that before? Anytime. And this, all hell's going to break loose like this on the earth. I don't want my worst enemy being here. And they cried with a loud voice, saying, how long? So the tribulation saints in heaven, at the altar in heaven. And they're saying, how long, O Lord, holy and true, until you judge and avenge our blood on those who dwell on the earth? So as you know, Antichrist will have power over the tribulation saints. They won't be like us. They don't have the empowerment of the Holy Spirit like we have. Greater is he that's in us. The Antichrist can't even be revealed until we're taken out of the way. The Holy Spirit and the church is taken up out of the way. We're the restrainer. We're restraining. They're not going to have that blessing. They're not going to have that empowerment like we have. So they're saying, how long? We were tormented. We got beheaded. You know, how long is this going to last until you avenge our blood? And so interesting wording, avenge our blood on those who dwell on the earth. So the torment that they went through, they're like, how long is it going to be till you do something? And so the word, until you judge, it means to sift out. They're like, when are you going to deal with these terrible people on the earth and take them out? When you sift them out. And I don't blame them. Basically, they're saying, God, it was terrible. Get them. How long? And then to avenge means justice, punish. How long is it going to be till you punish? Bring punishment for their crimes that they're doing, that they're committing there on the earth. How long? And don't you feel that way? Sometimes you're like, how long, Lord? How long are they going to get away with this? How long is this deception going to last? How long, Lord, is it? And just this whole thing, it's like, it's so deceptive, and people are so, you know, it's how long? How long is this going to last? How long are they going to get away with this kind of stuff? The George Soroses and all these other ones. How long? And then a white robe was given to each of them, and it was said to them that they should rest a little while longer until both the number of their fellow servants, so those that are on the earth, the tribulation saints that are there and their brethren who would be killed as they were was completed. So you guys rest a little while. I think they were hoping to hear something different, like, okay, I'm doing it right now. He's like, no, this is the start of the tribulation period. It's going to be 7 years. And you guys rest a little while, but make sure they have white robes, meaning that signifies they're made right and righteous because of Christ, because of their belief in Christ. These guys are going to be a strong witness on the earth, but they're not going to be like the two witnesses. They're not going to be like the 144,000. The two witnesses are going to be empowered. The 144,000 are going to be empowered. But the tribulation saints, our loved ones, if they don't accept Christ, they go through. They're not going to have the empowerment like we have. It's not going to be a fun time for them. And so that's what we're reading about right there. So that's why we have to make sure our loved ones know Jesus, because they don't. We don't want them to be here. So they were told to wait until the rest of the tribulation saints are brought in, the ones who will be beheaded as they were. This shows us that God is totally in control of all of this. I mean, think through that. How long, Lord? And he's like, no, it's not time. He's in control. He could stop it right away, but he knows that 7 years of tribulation is going to bring so many people to the Lord. And it's his mercy and his grace. He's like, I don't want to have to do this, but I'm giving you a taste of hell. This is what it's going to be like. Repent and turn to me. And so many do, but then there's many that won't. So he's in total control of the whole thing. The Antichrist is only given power to do what God is allowing him to do. Amen? And I looked when he opened the sixth seal, and behold, there was a great earthquake, and the sun became black as sackcloth of hair, and the moon became like blood, and the stars of heaven fell to the earth as a fig tree drops its late figs when it is shaken by a mighty wind. Wow. Things are going to change during that time. So the earthquake, let's start with that. The word great, the Greek word there is a megas, where we get our word mega. I mean, it's going to be a mighty, strong, powerful, massive. It's not going to be just a little tremor. There's going to be a huge, massive earthquake. If you're interested, and the stars of the heaven fell to the earth as fig trees dropped. Maybe it's the next one. Did I put it in there? Okay, hopefully it's in the next frame. So let's go there. I thought I had the other one first. So the stars. Most likely these are not stars, because most of the stars are bigger than the earth. And so most likely it can be translated meteors. So it could be meteors that are falling from the sky, but also it could very well be missiles that come. Because he's just watching these things coming out of the sky, and he's just assuming these are stars. He's trying to figure out what these things are. Think of it. There's no missiles back then. So it's possible they're missiles, possible they're meteors that are plummeting. So, if I had to guess, I'd probably say probably missiles, because there's going to be, a terrible nuclear exchange. We do have scripture that talks about that, so that's possibly what he's seeing that's taking place. And so let me see what we give the next. Okay, let me do this. I'll go back to this. So the earthquake's going to be like, there's three major earthquakes during the time of tribulation. One of the earthquakes, when it takes place, remember the two witnesses? When they rose up from the dead. So remember the two witnesses. They were such powerful witnesses. And as soon as they were done, their mission was complete. Satan had power of them. They died. Remember, they laid him in the street for how long, anybody? 3.5 days. So 3.5 days. They were laid in the street for 3.5 days. So then the breath of heaven, he got, breathed into them. God breathed into them. They rose up, right? But then there was a huge earthquake, right? And then another thing that happened, it said that that many, so 7,000 died, and it says many gave glory to God. So that earthquake kind of shook them up in such a good way. I believe, as I think about shaking up, since the whole COVID thing that took place, I believe since then, God has been doing a lot of shaking lately. And this last shaking, which I hope and I pray, is the very last shaking, if you will, meaning shaking people up, is with Israel. It's shaking people up. Every Sunday, I had people asking me questions about Israel, Israel, Israel, Israel. My friend said this, my friend said that. Israel, Israel, Israel. And I believe it's a shaking up where people are, because if you're filled with the Holy Spirit, you know the Word of God, you see things more clearly, and it's a shaking up. It's like people are like so deceived. Many churches are falling. Many churches believe in replacement theology, and it's just some crazy stuff. And this could be, I believe, possibly, the very last shaking that's going to take place here on the earth. Why do I believe that? Because when Jesus Christ comes back to the earth, he's going to judge people around the world, how they treated his people, Israel, and the land. The Valley of Jehoshaphat, the Valley of Judgment, He's going to judge people around the world. How did you treat my people, Israel? And so this could be a last shaking, but we see the shaking that's going to happen when we're gone. These massive earthquakes that are going to take place. Stars, most likely. The receding, the sky receding. The sun becoming black. A sackcloth of hair, and the moon becoming like blood. Could be a nuclear fallout type thing, nuclear clouds, and it could just black out everything, and it could last for some time. So that's possible. It's all speculation. How God's going to do it, what exactly this is, we can only speculate. But all we know for sure, that's going to happen. And we're not going to be here. Let's move on. Okay, so 15. And the kings of the earth, the great men and rich men and commanders and mighty men, every slave and every free man, what did they do? Can we say it out loud? Okay, I didn't lose you guys yet, did I? Come on, I'll try one more time. Let me try one more time. Okay, and the kings of the earth, the great men, the rich men, the commanders, the mighty men, every slave and every free man, what do? Hid themselves in the caves and in the rocks of the mountain. And they said to the mountains and the rocks, fall on us and hide us from the face of him who sits on the throne and from the wrath of the, can we say it out loud? The wrath of the Lamb, for the great day of his wrath has come. And who is able to stand? It's going to affect everyone around the world. Doesn't matter, you know, rich, poor, everything in between. And so the devastation is so bad, they're going to say, rocks, fall on us, kill us. Hide us from the wrath of the Lamb. And they, listen, that means there's no atheist. They're not atheists. They believe in God. They know where the wrath is coming from. But yet they still won't repent. They'd rather die than repent and turn to the one that created them, that loves them. Their hearts are so hard. Lord, help us. So notice there's no atheist. They know their punishment is coming from the Father and his Son, and the Son, the Lamb of God. And what I want to point out is the fact that, I already mentioned this, they'd rather die than repent and turn to God. That's how wicked and deceived they'll be during the time of tribulation. And again, they know where it's coming from. And this is the beginning of the tribulation period. And what I want to look at is the fact, as we wind this down, during the start of the tribulation period, they even know this is the wrath of God and the wrath of the Lamb. And we are promised in Scripture. And this is where we're closing, because we're closing on a very good note. And you guys know this already, but it's a great reminder. According to Paul the Apostle, 1 Thessalonians 5:9, for God did not appoint us to what? Wrath. You cannot miss the fact. Two major things. During the time of tribulation, it is the wrath of God. And it's at the beginning of the tribulation period. Because some will tell you, no, you're going to have to go through half of the tribulation period. No, the wrath starts at the beginning of the tribulation period. We are not appointed to wrath. We're the bride of Christ. He's given us salvation, but to obtain salvation through our Lord Jesus Christ. So God has not appointed us to wrath. We're looking at a terrible time that will take place for sure in the future. It has not happened yet. We will escape this. And again, my hope, my prayer, my prayers and all with this congregation, with each of us, that as we read through these terrible things, it'll stir something up in us and realize that our loved ones, if they don't repent, they might have to go through this time. And I hope it stirs us up in such a way that that God would give us just his love and compassion and the ability to communicate truth, to share the good news of the gospel of Jesus Christ. Amen. 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
2: 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So I just had a thought a moment ago. Well, I mean, I have a lot of thoughts, thankfully. The brain is working, thank God. I'm Daniel. And you have thoughts as well, I'm sure. Maybe you've had some listening right now. My thought was, sometimes I say things that are factually true, but they're not very helpful. For instance, a lot of times I find myself saying, I'm tired. You find yourself, I'm tired, I'm sleepy, and that's just it. And there's no attempt to sort of say, how can I change this, or what do I actually want the truth in this situation to be? I just keep saying it. And it kind of leads me to where I think a lot of our thoughts should lead, to prayer. Holy Spirit, if there's something in my life, whatever it is, whether it's a small thing like being tired all the time or something bigger in my life that I am not pleased with, and maybe you are not pleased with, or you want me to grow, help me to not just keep saying what the problem is or where I am right now, but help me to move towards improving. Help me to be the person you want me to be and to live the life that you want me to live, and to not just be content with staying where I am and saying, well, I'm just kind of here.
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13: Only man can come and reason with God. Only we can have a relationship of intimacy with God. So we've been created with His image, His likeness, His some of His capacity. We're not God. We're not gods. But we have His image. We have something of His divine attributes that have been gifted to us simply in humanity, in mankind. We all have the capacity to have a relationship with the true and the living God.
3: Nature is pretty amazing. Look at the stars and how vast the universe is. Look at the variety of plants that exist in the world and just how many of them there are. Look at the animal kingdom and the diversity of creatures with all of their varying characteristics. In today's message, Pastor Richard tells you that God made you with the unique capacity to have a personal relationship with Him. You were made to worship the God who created you. Now here's Pastor Richard in the book of Matthew chapter 22 with today's edition of Word of Life.

0: there's spiritual principle. Jesus so wisely, so, you know, with this illustration, brings all of this truth to bear. I'm not suggesting, he's, you know, hey, you need to pay your debt. Give to Caesar what belongs to Caesar. That's his face on the coin. That's his government's money. They printed it. They're the ones that use it for transaction in your nation. So they are there and need to be supported through their taxes. And so the same is true for us. We are loyal to the country so long as it does not require us to be unfaithful to God. But the more important expression here, and as I said, give to Caesar, give to Washington what is Washington's. But the more important exhortation is to give to God the things that are God's. Now, Jesus uses this illustration with the Roman coin, and he says, whose image is this? Whose face is on the coin? And of course, it's Caesar's. And in the same way, we could apply, whose image have we been created in? We've been created in God's image. So in the same way that we render to Caesar, or, you know, to government, what belongs to them, what's due them, we must also recognize, but we also have an obligation to the God who has created us in his image, whose image is inscribed on our hearts, on our lives. It says in Genesis 1, verse 26, let us make man in our image, according to our likeness. Let them have dominion over the fish of the sea, over the birds of the air, and over the cattle, over all the earth, and over every creeping thing that creeps on the earth. So God created man in his own image. In the image of God, he created him, male and female, he created them. God has created mankind in his image, in his likeness. We are the highest of his creation order. That's why he says, man will rule over the animals, the sea, all things upon the earth. There is wonderful beauty in creation, and God's wisdom is displayed in glory just in the plant kingdom, in the animal kingdom. But the crown jewel of the creation, no, none of that has been created in his image, in his likeness, only man, male and female. We are the image bearers of God. Now, to be created in his image, in his likeness, is not talking about a physical, visible likeness. It's talking about our nature, our capacity, our divine gifts. We have the ability to reason with God, to have a personal, intimate relationship with God. Plants can't do that. They glorify God just by their display of his creative glory, but there's no personal relationship. Even the animal kingdom, as much as we love our pets and they can show great joy and emotion, they cannot worship God. They cannot have relationship, communion with God. Isaiah the prophet says, God speaking, come, let us reason together. Only man can come and reason with God. Only we can have a relationship of intimacy with God. So we've been created with his image, his likeness, his sum of his capacity. We're not God. We're not gods, but we have his image. We have something of his divine attributes that have been gifted to us simply in humanity, in mankind. We all have the capacity to have a relationship with the true and the living God. Now, man has fallen from that intended high calling. Man has rebelled from the garden, and every generation since, and including you and I, we have all gone astray. We've all gone our own way. We've not rendered to God what is his. We've decided that we will render to ourselves what we desire. And we have, in a sense, deprived God of his privilege with his creation. And that's the purpose of Jesus, isn't it? Jesus is the reconciler. Jesus is the redeemer. He has purchased us back for whose possession? For God's. That's why Paul would say to the Corinthian church, you have been bought with a price. You no longer belong to yourself. You were always made in his image, but through rebellion and sin and selfish way, you rejected giving to God what is his, your life, your heart, your devotion, your worship, your loyalty. You've not given that to him. And through sin, you've been separated from your maker. But God in Christ has redeemed you back, and now you have been bought with the price. You are not your own. Paul says you are now a temple of the Holy Spirit. So then glorify God in your body and your spirit, which are God's. You now belong to God. And as an image bearer, in the same way that you would give to Caesar what is Caesar's, you and I are called to give to God what is God's. And what is God's? My life, my whole being. I belong to him. And in the same way that if you cheat your taxes, there's consequences, don't cheat God. Don't underreport to God. Don't look for loopholes with God. Render to God what is God's. Give the fullness of your life to him. Jesus came that we might have that opportunity. And it's a good question. It's a good question for me, for you. Have I rendered to God what is God's? Yeah, sometimes, part-time. But I find myself holding back portions of my life, portions of my old ways. I belong to God now. You get the image that Jesus is teaching. It's more than just a lesson about taxes for Jesus. It's a lesson about the God who loves you, who made you with this capacity to have relationship with him. You have a spirit. God is spirit, Jesus said, and he must be worshiped in spirit and in truth. Do you know that you're more than just your physical body? Part of God's likeness, part of God's image is that you are also a spiritual being. And God, who is spiritual, longs to relate to you at the spirit level. That's why Jesus said you must be born again in the spirit. It's not a physical rebirth. It's a spiritual coming back to your maker, coming alive again in the way that he has intended, that you would know him, that you would worship him, that you would enjoy him, that you would glorify him. Render to God what is God's. And it can only be done through Christ. There's no other way to make offering, to give yourself to God. You must give yourself to him through his son, Jesus Christ. Well, let's move on. They're not finished trying to trip Jesus up. It says verse 23, the same day. You know, they tried him in the morning, and he kind of, he outwitted us. You know, we went away scratching our heads. Yeah, he's too smart. So now the same day, the Sadducees, who say there is no resurrection, came to him and asked him, and they're getting ready to pose a question. Now, the Sadducees were a little different than the Pharisees. The Pharisees were the very religious-minded. The Sadducees were also Jewish and believers in God, but they had more of a political, practical desire. For example, they didn't believe in resurrection, which Matthew tells us here. They say there is no resurrection. They only believed in the first five books of the Old Testament, the Pentateuch. They discarded all the prophets and all the other writings. Now, the Pharisees believed in all the scripture were as inspired. So they had a better understanding of God's word. The Sadducees were much more political, compromised, but still they wanted to use their authority. And they thought that by embracing the Pentateuch that they still were connected to God. And so they ask him a question, again, trying to entrap him, trying to make him look foolish if he's to even suggest that there's such a thing as resurrection. Saying, teacher, Moses said that if a man dies having no children, his brother shall marry his wife and raise up offspring for his brother. Now that's true. And that was in the Pentateuch. That was in the part of the Bible they believed in. And that was just That was something that the Lord had instituted for his people to maintain the family legacy through the nation. If a man dies, the wife would then be betrothed, if you will, to the brother, so that the lineage would continue, and she would then bear children in the name of her deceased husband. So they're asking a legitimate question.
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0: Verse 25. Now there were with us seven brothers. The first died after he had married, and having no offspring, led his wife to his brother. Likewise, the second also, and the third, even to the seventh. This woman is bad news. She's killed off almost the whole family. Verse 27, last of all, the woman died also. Therefore, in the resurrection, whose wife of the seven will she be? For they all had her. So you see the entrapment. They're posing a ridiculous scenario. They're saying there were with us, like this is a true story. Maybe it was. Doubtful. More likely, they're trying to illustrate that the idea of resurrection is silly. They don't believe in it. And here's a reason why. How can you be all raised and now a woman has seven husbands when we're all raised? Jesus answered and said to them, you are mistaken, not knowing the scriptures nor the power of God. For in the resurrection, they neither marry nor are given in marriage, but are like angels of God in heaven. But concerning the resurrection of the dead, have you not read what was spoken to you by God, saying, and he quotes the Pentateuch, he quotes from the part of the Bible they did believe inspired, verse 32, I am the God of Abraham, the God of Isaac, the God of Jacob. Not I was. Very, I am continuing to be the God of these men. God is not the God of the dead, but of the living. And when the multitudes heard this, they were astonished at his teaching. They thought they'd set him up, and he quickly dismisses them. He says, listen, first of all, you don't even know the scriptures. The scriptures infer that God is a God of the living, meaning that Abraham, Isaac, and Jacob are still alive and God is still their God. So you've misread the scriptures because you've read your own bias. You've missed the obvious. God's not saying he's a God of the guys who used to be. I am the God of these men. He says that to the nation ongoing. And then he just says, look, resurrection is not what you think it is. Heaven is not like it is on earth. Things are different. Paul would say this about the resurrection. We're going to receive glorified bodies. And he put it in this type of a metaphor. He said, you know, when you plant a seed into the ground, it's just this little kernel and you plant it and then it dies in the ground and comes up a plant. What comes up has no resemblance to what was planted, right? That's true. Some of the littlest seeds produce these incredible plants. And Paul says, so it is in the resurrection. We will receive glorified bodies. They're not going to be like these bodies that get planted when they die, or whatever happens when they die. We will receive new and glorified bodies. Now, I do believe there will be some resemblance, because Jesus, in his resurrected, glorified body, he was still able to interact with his disciples. It's me. Come on. Look at the nail prints in my hand. So there is some connection to the planted body, but it's a far more glorified body, and heaven in the presence of God is going to be significantly different than life on earth. And so Jesus says, more like the angels who are eternal spiritual beings. They have bodies. They have a physical body as well, but they're also spiritually alive in the eternal realm with God. And so will we be when we see him face to face. John says, it does not yet appear what we shall be. We're going to be different when we're made like him. And some of you may think, well, you know, I really kind of like my wife. I'd like, you know, you'll still know your wife, but your relationship will be dynamically changed. We will be made like him. I don't understand how that works, but I know that the relationships will be better. They will be glorified just like our bodies, and they will be purified, and relationships will be at a whole new level. We'll see him. We'll know him as we are known. And that will not only impact our relationship with him, it will impact our relationship with one another. For those of you that love your wives, you'll still know them. They'll still be there, and you'll have even a different but better relationship. For those of you that are looking forward, to seeing your wives in heaven, that's all I was going to say. She'll be there. And you'll be there if you're believers. And we don't know. And the Bible says, "It is not man is not seen. It's not entered in the heart of man." Today we see through a veil, a mirror colored darkly. We can't see the fullness of it. Hard for us to think that way. And that's why Jesus is saying, you're not understanding the scripture, but you also don't understand the power of God. You can't think of what life would be like beyond what you know it to be today. But the power of God, not only is he able to raise for eternity, but he's also able to change the nature of our relationship one with another and our relationship with him. I don't know how to describe it, but Jesus gives us a glimpse into it that it will be different. But because it will be different doesn't mean it will be a disappointment. It means that it will be better. It will be more glorious. Paul said, to be absent from the body is to be present with the Lord, which is far better. There'll be no regrets. There'll be no, I wish I could go back down and get married again. No, I am happy to be in heaven with my wife's up here murmuring. She's already told me if she goes first, I'm not allowed to remarry, period. That doesn't matter to her. This is the way it is. So we have to leave. This is not the fullness of what married life here versus heaven. Jesus is not trying to give all of that, but he is trying to let these Sadducees guys, you're so naive. Again, what Isaiah said, my ways and my thoughts are higher than yours. As far as the heavens are above the earth, so far are my ways and my thoughts. We see that Jesus dismisses their question almost. They're trying to make him look silly, and he kind of makes them look silly. You don't know the Bible, even the part that you believe in. You don't understand the power of God, and you don't have any understanding of what God has planned in eternity. It's going to be different. It's going to be glorious. So the Sadducees, they find out that they're mistaken. Just some thoughts for us. It's important to understand the scripture, isn't it? The Sadducees, they thought they knew, but they didn't. Jesus points out, look, the resurrection is inferred clearly when God says, I am the God of these living men. And you missed that. You were so kind of set in on your own, this life, and this is all there is. You missed what God has displayed in his scripture. And you don't have faith in God's power. And you're not living with a sense of eternity. That's the rebuke to the Sadducees. Boy, those are words for me. Lord, do I understand the scripture? Am I feeding on the scripture? Do I know you, your mind? Have I got a good grasp on the truth that you've revealed? Do I have faith in your power? Or am I always just thinking like the Sadducees that my life is limited to what I see, what I know, what I think can happen? Or do I believe that there is a God with whom all things are possible, that with God nothing shall be impossible, that God can work even in this life in ways beyond what I can even imagine, the God who is able to do exceedingly above and beyond all that we even ask or think. These are important things to keep in your heart and living with eternity in your heart. There is a day coming. There is a resurrection coming. There is a glorious future for all of God's children, all those that are in Christ. I know this life is challenging, but there is a day coming. The Bible says God will wipe every tear. There'll be no more sorrow, no more sadness, no more death. We can only imagine, right? Like that song, we can only imagine what it will be when we are with Jesus face to face. All right, let's look at the next exchange. Verse 34. But when the Pharisees heard that he had silenced the Sadducees, they gathered together, right? You can just, he's up at the temple, he's teaching, and you can just see these guys huddling. Oh, what did he say to the Sadducees? Ah, oh, you know, he beat them. All right, so they huddled together. Then one of them, a lawyer, asked him a question, testing him. Let's see what he knows about the commandments, and maybe he'll give some answer that we can then contend with him on. Teacher, verse 36, which is the great commandment in the law? Jesus said to him, you shall love the Lord your God with all your heart, with all your soul, and with all your mind. This is the first and great commandment, and the second is like it. You shall love your neighbor as yourself. And again, he quotes both from Deuteronomy and Leviticus. On these two commandments hang all the law and the prophets.
1: Thanks for joining us today for another message from Pastor Richard Shork here on Word of Life. Pastor Richard has been teaching through a series in Matthew called The Good Shepherd. This gospel tells the story of Jesus's birth, life, death, and resurrection. Matthew was one of Jesus's closest friends and came from a life far from God. He was a hated tax collector who lied and deceived for a living. When he came to know Jesus as his Lord and Savior, his life was radically transformed. Coming from a background where he knew the life stories of individuals who were lost in their sin, he was uniquely qualified to be a witness to them. His previous life wasn't in vain. Who better to show them the narrow path of Jesus? 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
2: 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So I just had a thought a moment ago. Well, I mean, I have a lot of thoughts, thankfully. The brain is working, thank God. I'm Daniel, and you have thoughts as well, I'm sure. Maybe you've had some listening right now. My thought was, sometimes I say things that are factually true, but they're not very helpful. For instance, a lot of times I find myself saying, I'm tired. You find yourself, I'm tired, I'm sleepy, and that's just it. And there's no attempt to sort of say, how can I change this, or what do I actually want the truth in this situation to be. I just keep saying it. And it kind of leads me to where I think a lot of our thoughts should lead, to prayer. Holy Spirit, if there's something in my life, whatever it is, whether it's a small thing like being tired all the time or something bigger in my life that I am not pleased with and maybe you are not pleased with or you want me to grow, help me to not just keep saying what the problem is or where I am right now, but help me to move towards improving. Help me to be the person you want me to be and to live the life that you want me to live, and to not just be content with staying where I am and saying, well, I'm just kind of here.
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5: Hi, I'm Mark Finley with Hope Lives 365. You know, in the book of Daniel, there's a great prophecy in Daniel chapter 2 about the great image. And you come down the four nations, the fourth nation, Babylon, Medo-Persia, Greece, Rome. And the toes of the image are divided, part of iron, part of clay. The Bible says the kingdom shall be divided, partly strong and partly broken. And then it says that they'll mingle with the seed of men, but not adhere one to another. You know, the divided Roman Empire has been divided for centuries. The nations of Europe have not united. Bible prophecy is following history like a blueprint. God is in control of this world, and for that, we can be exceedingly thankful.
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3: Well, I'm glad you're up right now because you are just in time for Lift Up Jesus. 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

0: Hello and welcome as we lift up Jesus with Pastor Dudley Rutherford. I'm Kyle Welch. Have you ever asked yourself the question, who is Jesus, or what does it mean to be saved? How about questions like, what is eternity? Or is there a real God, and where is he when I'm really suffering? These are just some of the topics we explore every day on this program. In these challenging times, we believe that God's Word is the source to all our answers. So if you can, get out your Bibles, and let's join Pastor Dudley right now with his message for us today.
1: The Apostle Paul wrote half of the New Testament. He wrote 14 of the 27 books. We don't know for sure which book he wrote first. It's either the book of Galatians or it's 1 Thessalonians. This could be the first letter that Paul ever wrote. We believe this book was written around 50 to 51 AD. And the significance of that, you say, what does that have to do with us? Well, the significance is, if you're good with numbers, that's only about 17 or 18 years after Jesus ascended into heaven. When Paul wrote 1 Thessalonians, the Lord had been gone just a few years. Now the Thessalonians, for the most part, they believed in the return of Jesus Christ. You see, the biggest difference between Christians who lived in the first century and Christians today who live in the 21st century is that the Christians living in the first century lived as though Jesus could return at any minute. I want you in your Bibles, if you have your Bible, in chapter 1, 1 Thessalonians 1, verse 10, I want you to circle the word wait. The Bible says they were waiting on the Lord Jesus Christ, the Son of God, to return from heaven. For them, he hadn't been gone that long. Now, the word wait, the Greek word, I want to put this on the screen, in the Greek, is the word anamenō. And the word anamenō, that Greek word for wait, in 1 Thessalonians 1 verse 10, this might surprise you, it's the only place in the entire New Testament that word is found. Now, there are other variations of that word, but the Greek word anamenō, the only time it's found in the New Testament is in 1 Thessalonians 1 verse 10. The word wait is very misleading for us, because for us, when we think of waiting, it's like go over there in that corner and wait. And so we go over there and we're over there twiddling our thumbs. But in the Greek, the word anamenō, it means to expect. It means to anticipate. I like that word, anticipate. You see, they were expecting the return of Christ. They were anticipating the return of Christ. I really wonder, how many of us in this room today are truly expecting the Lord Jesus Christ to return today? So what I want you to know is that these two books, 1 and 2 Thessalonians, they were written to a church, to a group of people who are expecting the Lord Jesus Christ to return. So the purpose of these two letters is that while we're waiting, we know he's coming, we're expecting him to come, what should we be doing in the meantime? In other words, if Jesus could return at any minute, how should we spend the next 60 seconds? If Jesus could return on any day, how should we spend this day? And out of all the churches that had figured that out, the church at Thessalonica had figured it out. And Paul says these words in 1 Thessalonians 1 verse 7, so you, speaking to that church, you became a model to all the believers in Macedonia and Achaia. Now, whenever I hear that word model, I think of the husband as he left for work. His wife came and gave him a goodbye kiss, and she said to her husband as he walked out the door, you are a model husband. And he felt pretty good about himself as he went to work, until he got to work and looked that word up in the dictionary, and it said a cheap imitation of the real thing. It kind of burst his bubble. But in verse 7, when Paul says you are a model church, what he's saying is this: your church, Thessalonica, you have become an example for all churches about what a church should be. Before we get to Thessalonians, get into that, I want you to turn back to Acts chapter 6.

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5: That Jesus had to die on a cross. That he had to suffer, and that 3 days later he resurrected, and then he said that this Jesus I am proclaiming to you is the Christ or the Messiah. He's taking those Old Testament scriptures in the Jewish synagogue and is proving that Jesus is a fulfillment of all those Old Testament scriptures. Oh, I would have loved to have been there those three Sabbaths. Wouldn't you have liked to have been in there? Now, three things happened. Well, I want to look at two first. The first thing that happened, there were immediate conversions. People got saved just left and right. It was amazing. Second thing that happened, which you should be able to figure this out, was intense persecution. And they both basically happened at the exact same time, all right? He starts in there, he starts preaching. He's there. He's only there 3 weeks. People start getting saved, and immediately the persecution comes, all right? Now I want to read through so you can see those two things happening. Look at verse 4. Some of the Jews were persuaded. Somebody say, praise God. And they joined Paul and Silas, as did a large number of God-fearing Greeks. That's people that are not Jews, people like you and me. That's good. And then it says, and not a few, which means a lot, of prominent women. And all God's women said, amen. Now that's interesting, because back in those days, what women were considered, and to think about that the gospel is for everyone. It's for men, it's for women, it's for Jews, it's for Gentiles, it's for anyone who believes that Jesus is a fulfillment of those Old Testament scriptures, the Messiah. But here comes the persecution in verse 5. But the Jews were jealous, and so they rounded up some bad characters from the marketplace. I don't know why there's always bad characters hanging at the marketplace, but they're always there. And they formed a mob, and they started a riot in the city. It says, they rushed to Jason's house in search of Paul and Silas in order to bring them out to the crowd. But, verse 6, when they did not find Paul and Silas, they just dragged old Jason and some of his brothers before the city officials, and they began to shout, these men have caused trouble all over the world and have now come here. Verse 7, and Jason, he's welcomed them. So they were mad at Paul and Silas, now they're mad at Jason. Jason welcomed them into his house, and they're all of them are defying Caesar's decree, saying that there is another king, one called Jesus. Boy, you better learn there's another king named Jesus. And verse 8, when they heard this, the crowd and the city officials were thrown into turmoil. Verse 9, and then they made Jason and the others post bond and let them go. And that's the story of when Paul went to Thessalonica for the very first time. Because if you look at verse 10 says, as soon as it was night, the brothers sent Paul and Silas away to Berea. And what did they do when they got to Berea? On arriving there, as is custom, he went back to the Jewish synagogue and kept preaching Jesus. But what you need to realize is that the Apostle Paul was not there very long. He was there only 3 weeks. So here's the third thing that happened. They had immediate conversions. They had intense persecution. But here's the good thing. In just 3 weeks, instantaneously, a church was planted in Thessalonica. Paul leaves. He leaves. But the church was planted, right? He's gone for quite a while. He sends a young kid named Timothy to go check up on that church. Timothy comes back and gives a report. And so Paul, 2 or 3 years later, he sits down and he writes the letter called 1 Thessalonians, which we're about to look at. What are the traits of that kind of church? Trait number one, right?

0: write this down. They were a resilient church, which means they never gave up. 1 Thessalonians chapter 1, verse 3, he writes these words, "We continually remember before our God and Father your work produced by faith, your labor prompted by love, and your endurance." That's the word I want you to circle. Your endurance, inspired by your hope in our Lord Jesus Christ. He's referring to that moment when he says your endurance inspired by hope in our Lord Jesus Christ. He's referring all the way back to when the church began, which we just read in Acts 17. The church began with a mob and a riot racing in to destroy Paul and Silas. They can't find Paul and Silas, so they grab Jason, and they have Jason arrested just because he allowed them to stay at his house. This church was birthed in the midst of persecution. I want you to look up in verse 1. It says this book is addressed to the church. You see in verse 1 the word church, you should circle that word, the church, up in verse 1. Because that word means in the Greek, it's the word ekklesia, and that word means the church means the called out ones. It means that you've been called out of the world. So when you've been, if you're saved, you've been called out of the world, and you're over here, and all of a sudden you go, "Man, I don't know, I feel different now." You should feel different. So don't be surprised when the world mocks us and ridicules us and laughs at us and persecutes us. This church, from its beginning, people were persecuting them. But the church was resilient. They endured. They didn't give up. Can someone say praise God? 2 Timothy chapter 3 verse 12 says, it's a fact that everyone who wants to live a godly life in Christ Jesus, you will be persecuted. If you're not being persecuted, there's a chance you're not really living a godly life. I want to give you four quick things, quick, why they could be resilient. We find these reasons in verses 4, 5, and 6. The first reason they could be strong in the midst of persecution, write this down, is because they had been chosen by God. They knew that they had been chosen by God. That's what verse 4 says. Paul writes, it says, you know, you've been chosen of God. You know, there's two teams. There's God's team, and there's the devil's team. And I posted this on the internet this week. God's team is going to win. But even though I get to choose Christ, before I chose Christ, Christ chose me. And he chose, you say, how's that? Well, before I was ever born, God sent his one and only son, Jesus, into this world 2,000 years ago as a fulfillment of all those Old Testament scriptures. And Jesus goes to the cross and he dies. And when he died, he was choosing me. He was choosing me. And I got to tell you this. There are many times where I get discouraged. There are many times where I feel like giving up. But you know what keeps me in the fight? You know what keeps me in the battle? Is knowing that God chose me to be here. And if God redeemed me, if God loves me, if God graced me, how could I ever give up on him knowing that what he did and what he went through for me? So, if you're a believer, know that God chose you before the beginning of time and sent his son into the world so that you might be forgiven and redeemed and saved. Praise God. The second reason, write this down, is that they had... It says this in the text, verse 5, when they received the gospel, they received the power of the Holy Spirit. You see, when you got saved, you have God the Father, God the Son, and God the Holy Spirit. And when you got saved, God gave you his presence. And that presence lives inside the believer. And so it doesn't matter what I'm going through. If I didn't have the Spirit of God, I'd be in trouble. But you'd be surprised by how much you can endure in the face of opposition to the gospel if you realize that God's power is inside of you. The third thing they had was godly examples, or what I call Christ-like examples. Because remember, Paul came in Acts 17. What happened in Acts 16 to Paul? The guy who preached to them in Acts 17 just came from Philippi. He was beaten and thrown into the Philippian jail. It's called the Philippian jail. And he was in there at midnight singing and praising the Lord, and an earthquake happened. They were all delivered. But Paul had been persecuted in Acts chapter 16. Then he came to Acts 17. We read the text. And he just preached three Sabbaths, and he got ran out of that town. He goes to the next town. He's going to get run out of just about every town he goes to. And that was their mentor. So they had Paul's example, but they also had Christ's example. Because if you remember, if you're thinking, when Paul came into that synagogue for those three consecutive Sabbaths, what did he talk about? He talked about how Christ had to suffer. Remember that? And so they had Paul's example. They had the Lord's example. And the fourth thing they had that enabled them to be resilient, and this is hard to explain, but somehow in the midst of their severe suffering, they had unexplainable joy that the Holy Spirit gave them. I want you to circle the word severe in the text. It's the strongest word in the New Testament to explain something that's treacherous. Listen, I stubbed my toe and I think it's the end of the world. But have you ever seen some of these Christians who are actually dying for their faith? There's something inside of them that enables them to go through what they're going through. It's all a result of the Holy Spirit of the Lord God. I praise God, I do, that when you came to church today, there wasn't someone standing in your front yard with a gun that said, if you go down to that church, we're gonna kill everyone in your family. Aren't you glad that didn't happen to you when you came to church? Aren't you glad that when you parked your car and walked in here, there wasn't someone who grabbed your son or your daughter and said, look, mister, if you go in that church, we're going to cut your kid's head off and stick him on a pole. So you need to decide if you're a Christian or not. I praise God that didn't happen to anybody here today, although it's happening around the world. Last time I checked. You can still read your Bible in public in America. You can go right over to Starbucks and read your Bible. Now, I think the day will come where that will be against the law in this country. So you better go do it now while you can. My question to you is, what's going to happen when it becomes illegal to read your Bible in the public arena? Will you continue to read your Bible in the public arena? You say yes, but will you? Last time I checked, before you eat your food, you can bow your head. You can be over there at McDonald's or In-N-Out, wherever you go, and you can actually, let's pray and have everyone bow there, and you can actually say a prayer. In America. Last time I checked, if you want, you can put a Jesus sticker on your bumper, if you want. You see, that severe persecution has not come to this country, but the question is, if it ever does come, will you be resilient like the church in Thessalonica? I show you one verse before I continue on. 1 Peter chapter 2, verse 21. Listen, if you're looking for a church that's into health, wealth, and prosperity, you need to go to some other church. Okay? Because that's not what this church is about. Look at this verse, okay? Look at this verse. 1 Peter chapter 2, verse 21. To this you were called. You were called because Christ suffered for you, leaving you an example that you should follow in his what? In his steps. The Bible is clear. Part of being a Christian is being willing to suffer for Jesus if need be. Number two, write this down. The gospel rang out from this church. The gospel rang out from this church. And verse 8 says that the Lord's message rang out from you. Now watch this. Not only in Macedonia and Achaia, but your faith in God has become known. What's the word? I want you to circle that word. Oh, circle the word everywhere. Your faith has been known, the message, not only in Macedonia and in Achaia, but your faith in God has become known everywhere. You talk about a model church. They were example setters, and that the gospel of Jesus Christ rang out from the epicenter of Thessalonica. I just want to say this. I don't know how much time we have left before Jesus comes back. We got a minute, a day, a week, a month, a year. But this church, Shepherd Church, if we want to be a model church, the gospel needs to ring forth from this church. Not just on the internet, not just on KKLA, not just on KDOC television, but from this pulpit and from the people sitting in these chairs. Every single day, the gospel needs to ring out. And I'm telling you, we can change the world if we would start to do that. Amen, amen.
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2: 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It's sponsored by Shepherd Church here on 99.5 KKLA. Hey, stick around. There's more up next. A lot of times what I share with you is something that I've decided to work on or some thought that comes to mind, and hope that it's encouraging, as encouraging for you as it is for me. It's Daniel here, and a thought that came to mind recently, and I feel like it's one of those thoughts that's God inspired, is don't compare yourself today. Doesn't mean that it's not important to sort of make sure that, you know, we're on the right path and we follow people who we value in our lives, maybe are mentors of ours or things like that. But when it comes to where we are in our lives, where God has placed us, don't compare yourself. Because sometimes that contentment leaves the moment we look around and say, well, this person has that or this person's there. No. It's good to have goals. It's good to chase certain things in a godly way. But sometimes I spend time getting bummed out because I'm thinking about, well, I'm not where this person is. Or no. God has you where he has you. He loves you and he's pleased with you. That's the most important thing. Okay?
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6: The debate on health care, it's a privilege because if we were to use the term right as it applies to the Constitution, and if government should provide something to the population because it's a right, then it would make sense that the government would have to provide every citizen a firearm because of the Second Amendment, because that's a right.
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8: Shalom, beloved. 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
2: We were by nature children of wrath, even as the rest. 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But God, because of the great love with which he loved us, made us alive together with Messiah. By grace, you've been saved.

0: 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I'm your host, Dustin Roberts, and today we're diving into a misunderstood topic in Christian theology. It's the concept that God has chosen certain individuals for grace and some for wrath. How do we understand this, though, through the lens of God's sovereignty and also free will? No matter how you feel, I want to invite you to keep listening because Rabbi Schneider's taking us to Scripture to share what the Word of God says. Rabbi?
1: Beloved, we've been in some very heavy material. In Ephesians chapter 1, Paul tells us in the first few verses there, in verse number 4, that we were chosen by God, those of us that know Him, before the foundation of the world. And then he continues on by saying we were predestinated to adoption as sons. You need to hear, beloved, that these are very biblical themes. You can't just dismiss this and say you don't believe it, because to simply say you don't believe it, beloved, is to reject the words of Jesus and to reject the words of the Scriptures. Paul said in many different places in the Bible, including Romans chapters 9, Romans chapter 11, on and on and on, Paul said many times that he's ministering to those that have been chosen by the Lord. In fact, in Acts chapter number 13, 48, Paul went into a city and preached the gospel. And in Acts 13, 48, Paul said, "And as many as had been appointed to eternal life believed." This is what Jesus was talking about in John 6, John 10, and John 17, where he spoke about he was here to save the sheep that the Father gave him. John chapter 6, "All the Father gives me will come to me. No one can come to me unless it's been granted from the Father." Jesus said, "You did not choose me, but I chose you." In John chapter 10, Jesus said, "You believe not because you're not my sheep. I know my sheep. My Father has given them to me." In John chapter 17, Jesus said, "Father, I manifested your name to those that you gave me out of the world. I ask on their behalf, not on behalf of the world." Paul tells us so too at the present time in Romans chapter 11. There's a remnant. Not everybody, just like Israel. Israel was a remnant, right? The Amorites weren't chosen. The Jebusites weren't chosen. The Amalekites weren't chosen, just to name a few. Only Israel was chosen. So the Lord said to Israel in Deuteronomy chapter 7, verse 6 and 7, "I've chosen you out of all the peoples on the face of the earth to be mine." And then God actually had Israel, what? Driving out the other nations. He didn't treat them all the same, did he? Did God treat Israel the same way he treated the Jebusites? No. Did God treat Israel the same way he treated the Hittites? No. Israel was God's people. God actually told Israel to drive these other nations out. God drove these other nations out. And God said to Israel, "I didn't choose you because you were great, but I chose you because I loved you." And Paul says, so too at the same time, there's a remnant chosen by God's grace. And if it's by grace, Paul said in Ephesians, it's no longer on the basis of works, lest grace would no longer be grace. Paul told us in Romans chapter 9, consider Rebecca. She had twins in her womb. And Paul said, before the twins were born, neither having done anything either good or bad, God chose one and not the other. Jacob I loved and Esau I hated, that it would not depend on what either of them did, but rather on God's choice. Paul says, I know you're not going to think that's fair. You're going to say to me, is there injustice with God? You're going to say to me, how can God find fault if he acts like this? But Paul said, who are we that answers back to God? The potter has the right to make from the same lump of clay one vessel for honor and another for common use or for dishonor. So, beloved, the point of all this is that when you know you've been chosen by God to be a son, to be a daughter, and to be a priest, that you weren't the one that chose him, but that he chose you, your identity will be one that has been chosen by God, one that belongs to God, and you'll also know what your destiny is. That's why Paul prays in the book of Ephesians, "I pray that your eyes of your heart will be enlightened to understand the hope of your calling." When you know that God chose you, beloved, it's going to radically change your life. You're going to be a bold witness for Jesus. Jesus said, if you were of the world would love you, but because I chose you out of the world, therefore the world hates you. Now, some might ask, well, if God chooses people and predestinates people, then why witness? Well, beloved, the way that God reaches his chosen people is through the witness of the church. That's why Paul said in Acts 13, 48, he went into the city, he preached the gospel, and everyone that had been appointed to eternal life believed. That's why the writer of Scripture said he endured all things for the sake of the chosen. That's what Jesus was doing, beloved. He was enduring going to the cross, beloved, knowing that the sheep that God had given him would be saved through his death and resurrection, even though his death, beloved, was sufficient to save the entire world. So I hope that you can be blessed by this, beloved. It's a doctrine that's difficult for people to accept because they think it's not fair, but it's the clear teaching of Scripture. Remember, Paul got done saying in Romans chapter 9 that neither of the twins had been born. They were still in the womb. And yet while they were still in the womb, neither having done anything either good or bad, God chose one and not the other, that it would not be on the basis of works, Paul said, but on the basis of him who calls. And so when the Scripture says, whom he foreknew, he also did predestinate, it doesn't mean he foreknew your works, beloved. It means he foreknew you. He loved you in advance. This is what Paul is saying in Ephesians chapter 1. Blessed be the God and Father of Yeshua Mashiach, who chose us in him before the foundation of the world and predestinated us to adoption as sons. Okay? I hope this can be a blessing for you. It's meant so much to me to know that Jesus appeared to me, beloved, in the middle of the night back in 1978. Listen, he didn't appear to all the other Jewish people that I knew growing up in the same way that he appeared to me. When people asked me, did you believe, when he appeared to me, beloved, in 1978, it wasn't even a question as to whether I believed or didn't believe. I knew. I mean, God gave me that type of faith. That was the same thing with the Apostle Paul. Remember, the Apostle Paul was on his way to arrest any Jew that believed in Jesus. And as he's on the road to Damascus, a bright light appears from heaven, knocks him off his horse. He's laying on the ground. He can't see. And he says, who out there, Lord? And Jesus says, I'm Jesus of Nazareth, whom thou art persecuting. Now get up and it will be told what you must do for me. See, Paul was saved sovereignly by the grace of God. He was known, beloved, before the foundation of the world, just like all of us are, beloved, that have truly been born again through the power of the Holy Spirit activated in our life through the choosing of God the Father. I'm trying to encourage you, if you can accept the fact, beloved, that the reason you believe and the reason so many others don't believe is because God chose you. And when you know that, beloved, you'll understand your destiny and your calling. You'll understand what your identity is. That it's not your boss that defines who you are, beloved. It's not somebody else that you've encountered in life that mistreated you that defines who you are. Your definition, beloved, that which defines you, is the God, beloved, that chose you before the foundation of the world to be his. That's your identity. And when you know that, you'll also know what your calling is. And one of the features of your calling, beloved, is to be a witness for him on this earth. That's why Jesus said in the Gospel of John, I appointed you that you would go and bear fruit. And so we have a destiny now and a calling to know the Lord. We've been called by him, beloved, and chosen by him to know him and to love him, to stand before him holy and blameless before him in love. Our purpose in life, beloved, those of us that have been chosen by him, is to seek Jesus, to find Jesus, to fall in love with Jesus. It's all going to culminate in the book of Revelation with the marriage supper of the Lamb. God chose you, beloved, listen now, for himself. Just like we read in the book of Deuteronomy chapter 7, that he chose Israel for himself. So that defines who you are. You've been chosen by God, beloved, for him. And what you're calling on this earth, beloved, to seek him, to grow in grace, to love him, to lay a hold of him, even as he laid a hold of you. Listen now, and to be a witness for him, beloved, on the earth, even when that means being rejected by people. Because Jesus said, a servant is not greater than his master. If they persecuted me, they'll persecute you. But that's our calling, beloved, to suffer reproach with him outside the city gates. In other words, if they rejected Jesus, Jesus said, don't think that you're going to go through this world and no one's going to reject you. Because if you're faithful to me, Jesus said, you're going to suffer some of the same kinds of persecution that I suffered. Listen, if you're never being rejected, it's because you're a lukewarm person in the Lord. We should be lifting up the name of Jesus, beloved. Wherever we're going, we should seek to lift up the name of Jesus, because this is what we were chosen for, beloved, to love him, to know him, and to be his witnesses.
0: 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So please give today. 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And now, back to Rabbi Schneider.
1: You see, Jesus tells us in the book of Revelation, chapter 1, that He bought us with His own blood, listen now, to be a priest. God said to Israel in Exodus 19:6 that He chose them out of the world to be a kingdom of priests. God chose you, Revelation chapter 1, beloved, before the foundation of the world, to be a priest. What does a priest do? A priest has been chosen, listen now, to draw close to God. There's your first purpose in life, to draw close to God, to seek God, to seek. Everyone that seeks finds. He that knocks, the door will be open, beloved. Everyone that asks receives. Our first purpose in life as a priest, beloved, is to draw near to Him. The second purpose of our life as a chosen priest, beloved, is to offer up our lives to Him, to do in our life whatever He wants to do. See, the priesthood, what do they do every day? They offer up the sacrifices. Our sacrifice is our own life, beloved. Romans chapter 12, 1. And the third function of the priest, beloved, is to minister to the world on behalf of God. Oh, when you know that you're chosen, when you know that God loved you, you didn't choose Him, He chose you. And when you know that, beloved, I'm telling you, you'll fall deeper in love with Jesus. You'll become more secure in your walk with Him. You'll fall deeper in love with Him, beloved. I want this to be a blessing to you. So with all that said, we're going to press on now to some other material. Why did He do this for us? The Apostle Paul tells us in verse number 5 that He did it according to the kind intention of His will. He just desired to show kindness to us. That's why Paul quotes the Lord in Romans chapter 9 by saying He shows kindness, or He has compassion, Paul says, on whomever He'll have compassion on. In other words, He just wanted to bless us. He did it according to the kind intention of His will. And verse number 6, He did it, listen now, to the praise of the glory of His grace, which He freely bestowed on us in the Beloved. In other words, for the rest of our lives, those of us that are His, we're going to be praising Him. He did it, beloved, to the praise of the glory of His grace, which He freely bestowed on us in the Beloved. We've been chosen, beloved, to praise Him forever and ever and ever. Forever and ever, we're going to praise the Lamb. You know, we read in the book of Revelation that the redeemed forever are praising the Lamb. Worthy art the Lamb that was slain to receive honor and glory and dominion and power, for He purchased men for God with His own blood. Forever, we're going to be like those angels in heaven, blessing the Lord, holy, holy. Holy, holy, thanking Him, loving Him, adoring Him, beloved, for saving us and for giving us the privilege of being His sons and daughters and being with Him in His eternal heaven. So He did this, beloved, to the praise of the glory of His grace, because all things are from Him and through Him and to Him. So why did He do this for us? The Bible tells us in the book of Ephesians chapter 1, verse number 6, to the praise of the glory of His grace, which He freely bestowed on us in the Beloved. It's a free gift, beloved. Awesome. We bless the name of the Lord. We continue on now in the 7th verse. In Him, in Messiah Yeshua, in Jesus, we have redemption through His blood, the forgiveness of our trespasses, once again, according to the riches of His grace. God forgave you and me, beloved, because He loves us. According to the kind intention of His will, we have redemption and forgiveness, the forgiveness of our trespasses and sins through His blood, beloved. You can look in the mirror because of what Jesus did for you, because the knowledge that God loved you before the foundation of the world, He chose you in Him, you're saved. The Bible says we were by nature children of wrath, even as the rest. We were in the flesh, no different than anybody else, Paul said. But God, because of the great love with which He loved us, made us alive together with Messiah. By grace, you've been saved. Hallelujah and glory to the Lamb. And so we continue on here. He made known to us in verse number 9, the mystery of His will. In other words, He revealed Jesus to us. So listen to what it says here in the 9th verse of Ephesians 1. He made known to us, He revealed to us. Jesus says, no one knows the Father but the Son, and no one knows the Son but the Father, and no one's going to know the Son or the Father, Jesus said, unless we reveal ourselves to Him. So it's been with us. God has come and He's revealed Himself to us by His indwelling Holy Spirit. So He said He made known to us in verse number 9, He revealed Himself to us, the mystery of His will, according to His kind intention, which He purposed in Messiah. Notice again, it's all kindness towards us. Grace and peace to you from God our Father and Yeshua the Messiah, Paul starts out saying. He saved us according to the kind intention of His will. And in verse number 10, with a view to the administration suitable to the fullness of times, that is in the summing up of all things in Messiah, things in heaven and things upon the earth in Him. In other words, the end of this thing, beloved, is that everything is going to find its conclusion in Messiah Yeshua. All creation, beloved, will end up praising Messiah Jesus. Every knee shall bow and every tongue confess, hallelujah, that Yeshua HaMashiach is Lord to the glory of God the Father. It's all going to be summed up, beloved, with the name of Jesus being exalted. Hallelujah, Jesus. We bless the name of Yeshua today. We bless you, Lord Jesus, today. We worship you today and we honor you. We exalt you, the living Jesus, the one that reigns, the one that purchased us with His own blood. We bless you today, Yeshua. Hallelujah and amen. And we continue on here in verse number 11. We have obtained an inheritance, having been predestined according to His purpose, who works all things after the counsel of His own will. So again, I say to people that have a problem with the concept of predestination, your problem, beloved, needs to be resolved by looking at the Word of God, because the Word of God clearly speaks about predestination. We continue on in verse number 12. To the end of this is that we, who were the first hope in Messiah, should be to the praise of the glory of God. He's just talking about, once again, that we that believe in Him and those that come in later, it's all going to result, beloved, in worshiping and praising God. And then he says, and you too, we were the first, he was speaking, those first believers, and now we're seeing others come into the faith, and he's writing to them, and he says in verse 13, and you too, after listening to the message of truth, the gospel of your salvation, having also believed, you were sealed in Him with the Holy Spirit. And it's true, beloved, we do have to believe. But you know what Paul said in Ephesians chapter 2? That the faith that we have was given to us as a gift from God. Listen to this. In verse number 8 of Ephesians chapter 2, for by grace you've been saved. Listen to this now. Through faith, through believing, for by grace you've been saved through faith, and that not of yourselves, it is the gift of God. So Paul was saying, and you also, having heard of the message, believed, and you were saved when you believed, you received the Holy Spirit, because faith is the channel that God works through. But Paul says here that the belief that you have and the faith that you have, it didn't come for yourself, it was given to you as a gift from God, and not all men have faith. So Paul says once again, verse number 8 of Ephesians 2, for by grace you've been saved through faith, and that not of yourself, it's the gift of God, not as a result of works, lest any man should boast. You see, Paul says in Ephesians chapter 2, verse 1 this, you were dead in your transgressions and sins, in your trespasses and sins, in which you formerly walked according to the course of this world, according to the prince of the power of the air, that is now working in the sons of disobedience. In other words, we were by nature, Paul says, children of wrath. Among them, verse number 3 of Ephesians 2, we too all formerly lived, listen now, in the lust of our flesh, indulging the desires of the flesh and of the mind, and were by nature children of wrath, even as the rest. But get verse 4. But God, being rich in mercy, because of His great love with which He loved us, even when we were dead in our transgressions, made us alive together with Messiah. By grace you've been saved. Isn't that an awesome thing? And you were raised up with Him, beloved, through faith in the Spirit. Well, Father, we just want to bless you today and give you glory. Father, we recognize Jesus alone is the one that saved us. And Father, we recognize that we stand, Father, by your grace. And we also recognize, Father, that but by the grace of God, there go we. We were also, your word says, Father, by nature, children of wrath, but you saved us because of your kind intention, which you purposed in Messiah for us before the foundation of the world. Now, Father, we want to commit our lives to you. We want to serve you. We want to walk worthy of our calling. We want to love you, Father God. So we ask you to strengthen, Father, our inner man by your Spirit, that we would rise up in your Spirit, Father God, that we would be radical lovers of you, Father God, that we would be radically obedient to you, Father God. We want to love you, Lord Jesus, even as you love us. So, Father, even as you loved us before the foundation of the world and loved us with such affection that you sent your Son to die for us, Father, our desire is to love you back with that same love. I hope you're being blessed. I always make it a priority, beloved ones, to teach the truth of the Word of God. And I know that on the earth today, sometimes it's hard to find teaching that you feel is authentic and that feeds you. I want to simply say this. It costs me a lot of money to broadcast. You see, Christian programmers like myself, we have to pay for our own airtime. And the only way that I can broadcast is when those that are receiving from this ministry respond by financially sowing into it. So I want to simply say, beloved one, if you believe in me, if this ministry is feeding you, would you make a special offering to the Lord through Discovering the Jewish Jesus? The Bible teaches that we should financially support those that are feeding us. Paul said, such men are worthy of support. If you're being blessed by this ministry, if you believe in what we're doing, if you want other people to be blessed by it, simply, beloved, respond to the Holy Spirit and make an offering to the Lord today through Discovering the Jewish Jesus. I want to thank you in advance for your support. God bless you and shalom.
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1: The words from the Aaronic blessing in the book of Numbers chapter 6 verses 22 through 27 helps us to realize how good God is to you and I personally. So receive his blessing into your life, and then, beloved one, go bless somebody else in Jesus' name today. The Lord bless you and keep you. The Lord make his face shine on you and be gracious to you. The Lord lift you up with his countenance, and the Lord give you, beloved one, his peace. And now in Hebrew.

0: God bless you, and shalom.
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2: 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Something that might happen to you occasionally is you end up in a place that hasn't changed, but you've changed since you've last been there. Does that happen to you? Daniel, this happened to me recently. One of these studios here, it's a place where I spent a lot of time during the COVID days. And I was just thinking back to how I felt. There was never really a fear for health for me, but as a people person, I was just really discouraged by everyone not being together and just everything that I was kind of seeing. I needed people. And there was almost a sense of despair. Like, will this ever end? Will there ever be a time in my life where I don't feel that way? And to come back to that same studio and to realize how much my life has changed, where I've been in my relationship with God since then, and just everything I've learned and the ways I've grown. It was a powerful experience, kind of a moment of gratitude. So I'm sure you'll experience those things and just think about how have I changed since then. And I hope that there's some gratitude saying, God, thank you for how you've worked in my life as I come back to this place.
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5: 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In Daniel chapter 2, God revealed the image of history to Nebuchadnezzar. An image that a head of gold, breast and arms of silver, thighs of brass, legs of iron, feet of iron and clay, and then a great rock that smote the image. 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Nebuchadnezzar did not want to be followed by other successive world-ruled empires, so he made an image all of gold and commanded worship. But yet, Nebuchadnezzar was to be surprised because there were three Hebrews that would not bow down. They were faithful to God, and God rewarded, God honored them. God worked a miracle like he does for all of his children who are faithful to him.
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11: God is ultimately doing good for me. He's ultimately doing good for our family. But I'm seeing it through the lens of, this is hard, this is uncomfortable, I don't like this, I don't want to go in this direction. So I'm fighting it, I'm pouting about it, I'm having a bad attitude. God is saying, if you'll just shift your attitude, this will be so much more pleasant for you, so much more pleasant for your family. And it was just kind of a aha moment for me.
12: That's Kristen Roosh describing a very common challenge that many moms face, especially in those early years of parenting. Now, maybe you're experiencing something like that right now, or you know a mom who's struggling. If so, stick with us for today's Focus on the Family with Jim Daly. We have a lot of encouragement from women who've been there and done that. And I'm John Fuller, and we're glad you've joined us.
10: John, we had a great conversation last time with our panel of moms, Kristen Roosh, Ashley Duran, and our colleague, Dr. Jenny Coffey, who's a member of our counseling team. We covered a lot of ground, the chaos of motherhood, child meltdowns, the illusion of control, and how perfect families, perfect kids, and perfect moms are all impossible. 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
12: And the basis for the conversation last time and today is a wonderful book written by Kristen and Ashley called Mothering on Empty: How Moms Like You Found God's Joy. And with that, here's how we began part two of our conversation on today's Focus on the Family with Jim Daly.
10: You know, one of the statistics that shocked me was the amount of depression in moms of newborns and infants. It's like anywhere from 50 to 80%. Mm-hmm. That is shocking to me. I didn't realize it was that steep. Jenny, what's happening?
13: Mm-hmm. I think it's probably lack of community. I mean, I was even talking to my husband last night about just how different stages, and it really doesn't, I don't know if it gets easier through parenting. I will say, like, I have more acquaintances through, like, my kids' sports, like, right. Oh, I see these parents all the time, they're familiar, they're comfortable, but, like, deep friendships are just really hard no matter what stage you're in. And so the number is surprising, but I think for a lot of people, they just kind of chug along and assume that that's normal.
10: Yeah. Ashley, I would think, especially for the new mom, your firstborn, that is a big transition socially. Because you've got, you know, you're doing probably a lot of outings with other couples that don't have kids. It's your network, and then you have a child, and it socially, it's very different. It could be isolating.
14: Yeah,
10: because your friends just keep doing what they're going to do, and you know, you really don't fit in with an infant.
14: Right. Absolutely, and like I said, for me, our son was colicky, and so we felt like we couldn't go out anywhere because he was crying all the time, and it was just like we were taking turns outside the restaurant holding the crying baby while the other one was in with the other people, and so it definitely was kind of an adjustment and a bit isolating at first, until we realized that it's okay for your baby to cry in public, and a lot of other parents understand, and that your real friends will be there for you, no matter if they're going through a different stage of life or not.
10: It sounds like the big issue there is just relax.
14: Yes.
10: It's just a phase.
14: Yeah, you don't have to worry
10: don't
14: so
10: get
14: much.
10: Emotionally worked up that it'll never be better.
14: Right, it does get better.
10: it's again, those social structures need to reconnect, and you'll find other new moms, especially again, hopefully through church.
14: Yes, I think joining a mom's group was a game changer for me to hear other moms say, oh yeah, my baby does the same thing, or I didn't sleep for a certain period of time, and to see that they survived that and that they were thriving.
10: Yeah, MOPS, Moms of Preschoolers, is a great organization.
14: It was great for me.
10: Kristen, did you find that difficult, that isolation?
11: I did. And I don't know what gave me this expectation, but I thought I could just carry on with normal life after having a newborn.
10: Yeah.
11: And so
10: leave them in the baby chair.
11: Yeah.
10: I'm going out for dinner.
11: Exactly. Just strap them on and keep going. And nothing would change and everything would be the same. And again, I had to shift my expectations when that didn't happen. It's like, okay, is it something wrong with me? Am I doing this wrong? Or is this just how motherhood is? And so I think I had a very romanticized view of motherhood, and it's going to be all sunshine and rainbows, and I'm going to cuddle with my baby all the time, and they're going to wake up smiling, and you know, so when it doesn't go like that, it's kind of a shock. And so I think, going back to your question about depression, I think there could be several things going on. Either the romanticized view that's realized to not be accurate can be really hard to come to terms with, and also just really feeling like you're failing a lot of the time gets demoralizing. Mm-hmm. Like, man, can I ever get this right? Mm-hmm. And moms are just faced with that day after day after day, and they don't have those networks to be able to voice it to other people or to connect with other moms and be like, oh yeah, I also feel that way. And so you're just down on yourself constantly, and that builds over time, I think.
10: Ashley, let me ask you, describe why rest for moms is so important, and how can moms prioritize rest?

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5: Well done. Spend a time reading the Bible or take a nap or whatever you need.
6: You know what's interesting with that? It strikes me again. Gene and I did foster care. And in foster care, you do training. And then they encourage respite. Mm-hmm. Families.
7: Right.
6: Respite, you know, I had to say, okay, what's a respite family? For those that don't realize this, these are families that will come around a foster parent and help them by doing a chore, taking the kids for a weekend so the foster family can have a break. And I kept thinking, man, every family needs respite families, right? Yeah. Back to your point, especially new moms. And that's where that friendship group, again, or family, mm-hmm. if you guys can structure it that way to even work it out where grandparents can take the little ones for a weekend to give you and your husband a 24-hour break, a 48-hour break, if that's doable, that's a good thing to do. Mm-hmm. A little space, a little connection time, a little rest for you. Ashley, let me ask you, you had a difficult first pregnancy.
5: I did,
6: and
5: yes.
6: In that context, describe what you went through and then help us understand kind of how that led into a faith struggle for you. And what
5: sure.
6: was the difficulty?
5: Well, I had I don't know if you're familiar with hypermesis gravidarum. It's where you're throwing up all the time.
6: Through the whole nine months. So it's like the first trimester.
5: Yes, most people are better through after the first trimester, but I was throwing up 9 times a day or more for 9 months. I had to get fluids at the ER, and it was rough. I mean, driving in the car, I had to pull over and throw up in random yards, and
6: that's you.
5: Yeah.
6: No, okay.
5: That's
6: terrible. I'm sorry. But, I mean, that's a hard way to experience a pregnancy.
5: It was unusual. It was very hard. I was just so sick. And then when I felt like, you know, as soon as I have the baby, it'll be better. But then I had a really traumatic birth. There was an unplanned C-section, and the pain medication, the epidural, didn't work. And so I felt the C-section operation. I passed out. I had an allergic reaction to the medications afterwards. And
6: so you were ready to roll as a new mom.
5: It was really, really hard. And yeah, then when we left the hospital, my baby had colic and he cried all the time. He was awake all night for
6: this poor
5: every night for the first probably year of life. And I really wrestled with God on why do some people have like the easiest pregnancies and they have home births with no medication and their babies are happy and smiling. And then this was my story. And I just kept saying, why, God, why? I don't see any lesson that you're supposed to be teaching me here. Because, you know, you always look for the lesson. But I felt like God was telling me, you don't need to know why. You just need to be faithful to me and trust me. And the fact that it was such a hard pregnancy and birth has made mothering my son so powerful, and it makes it worth so much because it cost me so much to get there.
6: Yeah.
5: And so if anything, I can be thankful for that, and that God has allowed, he preserved my life through that birth and allowed me the opportunity to be a mother and just to be grateful for that. And sometimes I realize that sometimes God just gives us harder assignments than he gives other people, and we can't compare to the people who seem to have it better. All we can do is just say, yes, Lord, I'm willing, and I will trust you, even though I may not understand it.
6: Sounds like Paul, be content in all things.
7: Right. Yeah. I remember Dina, my wife, sometimes looking at me saying, it shouldn't be this hard. I've wanted to be a mom all these years. It shouldn't be this hard.
6: Now, you had to have the golden answer as the husband.
7: The golden answer is to not answer the question.
6: Yeah, that's exactly right.
7: Obviously, some fun today with our panel of moms on Focus on the Family with Jim Daly. And I'm trusting that you're finding some fun in your motherhood journey as we have this conversation. That's why we're here, and that's why we recommend you get a copy of the book written by our guests, Ashley and Kristen, called Mothering on Empty.

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1: Kristen, I want to ask you this because you were a business owner before being a mom, mm-hmm. and you had to make that decision. Jean was in biochemistry and teaching labs at a university when we got pregnant with Trent. So for so many young women today, that becomes such a struggle because they don't know the value of each. And man, do we as a culture put value on working outside the home, mm-hmm. kind of neglecting the beauty, everything you said at the beginning, John, just how amazing motherhood is and the contribution it makes to the culture. I mean, you're thinking it's just your family, but think if we had healthier children growing up,
2: right.
1: what that next generation would look like, capable young people that aren't depressed, that don't have anxiety,
2: right.
1: because more parents were willing to be in the home at the time of being little. But describe that battle that you had and your decision to stay at home.
3: Yeah, it was a battle. I wrestled a lot because I had all these different voices. You know, I had my own desires of wanting to apply my passions and my giftings and the things I had learned in school. I love working for myself, you know, being self-employed and being able to have the gratification of growing a business and seeing the fruit of your labor. Mm-hmm. Like, it's really rewarding. And so to set that aside is really difficult. But then you have this life,
1: right.
3: this eternal being that you're pouring into too, and you want to soak up every moment and you want to be present. And then you have social voices too. Like, I just kind of felt the pressure to be mom plus. Like, you need to be a mom, but you also need to be furthering your education, or you need to be a mom and you need to be working, or you need to be a mom and you need to be doing all these extracurricular activities. Like, I just kind of felt that exterior pressure on top of my own internal pressure. So it's a lot to kind of process through and figure out, okay, what are the priorities? What is God asking of me in this season? And I didn't want to listen to the Lord, to be honest. I did and I didn't. I wanted to be obedient, but I also wanted what I wanted. And so I tried to juggle both. I wanted to sort of obey God, but also keep some of what I wanted. Mm-hmm. And God was like, okay, we can play this game. God is so patient. Again, he's so patient. He lets us fumble things. He lets us make bad decisions. He lets us learn from our bad decisions. And he graciously picks us back up and goes, okay, let's do this a different way.
1: Yeah.
3: So it got to the point where I couldn't put off closing down my business anymore. And so the Lord just brought me to that breaking point, and he's like, okay, I'm going to close it down for you. And so he did. And it was very hard, but it was also one of the best things for my motherhood, because I could finally close that chapter and have the headspace and the energy and the presence to be there with my kids and to invest in them.
1: Which is beautiful. And I understand there's going to be some moms that are, you know, in a place they have to work.
3: Yeah. Mm-hmm.
1: Or at least, you know, the budget, they feel the constraints, and so I'll have to do this. And I would suggest, you know, it's good to look at doing that for a season. But again, those early years, the more frequently that you can spend time in home mm-hmm. with those kids when they're little, the better they will be, the healthier they will be. Not to put a guilt trip on anybody, but I think that's generally the rule of thumb. It's better for you to sacrifice in that moment. And then you'll reap the rewards. Kristen, I want to follow up with you. You also had postpartum experiences. And I just, for the women that have gone through that, it's not unique, but it's cloudy. Describe it.
3: No, so I definitely grew up with the idea that Christians don't, like real Christians don't deal with depression.
1: Yeah.
3: I think that was just kind of prevalent in the time that I grew up in.
1: Yeah.
3: And so I just, you know, being a believer in Christ and having what I considered to be a strong faith in Jesus, I was like, okay, well, then I'll never deal with depression.
2: Right.
3: We can check that off the list. And So I remember, you know, as part of the prep for my birth, I had to go to classes that talked about postpartum depression, and I would just kind of tune out and think about other things. And but in reality, I was really struggling. And
1: what did it look like for you? Give me the adjectives that describe that.
3: Yeah, I felt alone. Mm-hmm. I felt disinterested in the things that used to bring me joy and happiness. I felt totally overwhelmed. My sleep was all over the place. I was exhausted during the day and I couldn't sleep at night. I was struggling with anxiety. I felt a lot of emptiness. So yeah. I think those are some.
1: And the key is, what do you
3: things.
1: Do to cope with those things when you're feeling or despondent toward the baby?
3: Yeah.
1: Like, you know.
3: And
1: I don't,
3: it was really hard for me
1: this.
3: To connect with a newborn, like, especially when they don't smile at you in those early weeks where it's just kind of like a burrito that you have to change their diaper, like, and they don't really connect with you. It's like, this is hard.
1: Yeah.
3: And so, you know, because you long to connect with your child. And so in those early weeks where they're still, you know, developing and they don't connect fully, it just feels very lonely.
1: Did you translate that into what's wrong with me? As
3: I
1: a mom,
3: felt,
1: I'm not feeling this connection. Something's wrong with me.
3: Yeah, there was a lot of shame that went with that.
1: How did that transpire then? How did you, the number of weeks or months, what did it take before you felt, okay, I've arrived?
3: Well, so in my case, it lingered for about 9 months.
1: Yeah.
3: And we had just moved to a different state, and we were getting caught up on, you know, some of the kids' doctor visits and things. So we finally got plugged into a pediatrician, and she's like, okay, well, I'm going to send you some questionnaires that you should have taken earlier, but we'll just do them now. And so I remember sitting in this new pediatrician's office, and I thought my questionnaires were done. Like, it was mostly the, are they crawling? Are they rolling over? Are they doing X, Y, and Z? And so I turned the page, and it was questions about me. I said, oh, okay. And for whatever reason, I decided to read the questions this time. Mm-hmm. And as I went through the list, I realized, oh, wow, I'm depressed. And it was just kind of this, it was a sinking feeling and a relief at the same time, mm-hmm. to have an answer for why I was feeling all of these things.
1: Yeah.
3: And so then I had to come to terms with, well, I guess Christians can be depressed.
1: Yeah. Jenny, let me come back to you, because you've seen this, I'm sure, in your practice. Mm-hmm. But the idea, first, those adjectives that help describe a woman, and you may not know. I mean, to your point, Kristen, am I postpartum? I don't know. Mm-hmm. What would that look like, and what is the help that she needs in that moment? Mm-hmm. What should she do? Mm-hmm. A new mom. Let's just assume there are new moms listening, and they're where Kristen was. Yeah. I'm not feeling this connection or this mm-hmm. bond. What's wrong with me?
2: So first of all, I think it's helpful to differentiate baby blues and postpartum depression. So postpartum depression is like an actual diagnosis, and there's criteria for that. Baby blues, most people go through that. And when you think about it, you know, transparently, it's like what your body just went through, your hormones getting back into swing, all of those things, it makes total sense. There's nothing wrong with you to feel a little off. It's like, well, yeah, if you had this like massive, arguably the biggest thing you'll ever do, of course you're going to feel a little off. Postpartum depression, I tell people, if you're starting to really feel very disconnected from your baby, listless, non-motivated, in a way where I'm talking non-motivated, like I haven't showered in a week, those types of things. Those are the things I really encourage people. You tell your husband, maybe tell your mom or sisters or other trusted women in your circle, and get some perspective on, and be honest in that perspective. If you're going to reach out, be honest.
1: Yeah.
2: And then really, truly, you know, this can be a little taboo, but more often than not, if it's true postpartum depression, it needs medication.
1: Yeah, that's okay.
2: Temporary medication to reset hormones.
1: Right, yeah. And is that typical? A 9 month kind of run? Is it all over the map, or within a year or so that should be taken care of and
2: well,
1: should be in a better place?
2: I think
1: place.
2: Kristen would probably affirm that the quicker you address it, the faster it will go.
1: Yeah.
2: Probably.
1: Yeah.
2: And so if you, it's not going to just typically go on its own. So that's something to tell people. And I actually like to remind people there's a statistic that actually says if you dealt with any type of postpartum, so postpartum depression, anxiety, or OCD, because there's three, there's not just postpartum depression. If you deal with any of those in the first 2 years, it can show up for 7 years afterwards. Mm. So it's not just this like short period of when they're a year that feels like 10, right? It actually can pop back up. And more often than not, I do tell people to be aware if you have previous mental health diagnoses like depression, bipolar, major depression disorder, then it is more likely that you will struggle with postpartum. So just being aware of that,
1: right,
2: the transparency of that can help people.
1: And you know, one of the great things, if you are not sure, call us here at Focus on the Family. Mm-hmm. You can talk to someone like Jenny, who is in the counseling department. We can arrange that call and you can just talk to them about what you're experiencing as a new mom. And is this something that's normal or should I get some help? They can provide some guidance in that way. And John will give those details in a minute. Jenny, this idea of grace for oneself, it's probably one of the more difficult topics, right? It doesn't feel good to have grace for myself. I should be performing so I feel better about myself. But the whole prospect of grace, the whole attitude of that is it's grace.
2: Right.
1: It's not something you have to earn. It's not something you have to work toward. This is God's gift to us, his grace toward us. Why do we struggle so much extending that to ourselves?
2: I think part of it has to do with the fact that we're afraid that if we drop the bar just a little bit, then everything else will fall. And that was something that I've kind of had to reevaluate the last few years for myself was, if you're juggling a ton of balls and every single ball is glass, then you can't let any of them drop. And the imagery I have for myself is, I bet some of these are dryer balls. Like, I bet some of them have got to be dryer balls.
1: Bouncy.
2: I was like, it's fine, you know? And so you pick the things that are like, these are more glass, these are more fragile, I care more about these things, or they're more priority to me. And then the other things where it's like, maybe the dishes don't get done today or whatever it is. Like yesterday afternoon, I'd had all day of seeing clients and meetings, and I got home and I knew I had another appointment that evening. And so I conked out on the couch for like 30 minutes. And there was part of it for me where I usually am not falling asleep, I'm resting. But what that's really modeled, what I have found, and not that my kids are perfect, they give me so much grace back when I've gotten better at giving it to myself. And so modeling that to them, especially with them being older, like I'll wake up and be like, I'm sorry I laid down, guys. And I'm like, Mom, it's okay that you rested. Like, it's okay. Like, they give that grace. And so I found that the more I model that, because I want them to do that for themselves when they're older, the more that I try to model that, the more they give it back to me, which is like a gift that I probably tangibly couldn't have known how great that is. And then hopefully the more that they feel the permission to give it to themselves, because if it was modeled to you, if you have parents that are just doers all the time, then you're going to have children that feel like, I'm not allowed to mess up. I'm not allowed to rest. I have to be productive. I have to be doing. And really what I try to help people to realize is like, rest is productive. It's not something to put on your list, but it is a productive thing to do.
1: Well, but for that mom of young children, you might need to put it on the list.
2: Right.
1: Yep. Rest from 2 to 2:20.
2: Right.
1: I mean, that's not a bad idea.
2: But it's not something to achieve, I guess, is my point.
1: Good.
2: Yes. It's not something to say like, oh, I did so good at rest today. You know,
1: or more stress. You're just laying there going, I got to rest. I got to rest.
2: Right.
1: It's on my checklist.
2: Right. And then, and then your brain's just going to keep you awake.
1: Right.
2: Yeah. Right.
1: Well, that is great and such a delightful conversation with our panel of moms, Ashley Duran, Christian Roosh, and Dr. Jenny Coffey. I think many families, and especially moms, have been encouraged by what we've shared these past 2 days. To follow up, get a copy of the book that Kristen and Ashley have written, published by Focus on the Family and Tyndale House. It's called Mothering on Empty, How Moms Like You Found God's Joy. 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
1: And John, I'm reminded of a comment we received years ago from a mom named Kristen who had three kids ages 6 and under. 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And I just want to say thanks to the generosity of our friends who support the ministry. 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
5: 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God, thank you for what I have, where I have it, and for who I am. And help me to be content if I'm not. Okay, that's a prayer that I prayed recently, or it came to mind recently, because, well, first off, my name's Daniel, and for years, going back to teenagehood, I have just walked into Best Buys and just kind of done window shopping. Said, maybe I want this, maybe I want that. And the last time I went in there, I had the thought, not like, oh, I have everything I need. I don't want anything. And it was such a freeing feeling that for years I have been maybe chasing or saying, hey, maybe I could get this or maybe I get that or maybe one day. And I said, no, there's nothing in here that, forget about needing it. I don't want. I am content for exactly where I am, for what I have in this season of my life. And I want that to be my prayer for every area of my life, not just material things, but issues of the heart as well. I hope that's your prayer as well.
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9: He says, the Lord has said to me, you're not going to cross this Jordan. It is the Lord your God who will cross ahead of you. Notice how he points them to God. He will destroy these nations before you, and you shall dispossess them. Joshua is the one who will cross ahead of you, just as the Lord has spoken. The Lord will do to them just as he had done to Sihon and Og, the kings of the Amorites, to their land when he destroyed them. And the Lord will deliver them up before you. You shall do to them according to all the commandments which I have commanded you. Verse 6. Be strong and courageous. Do not be afraid or tremble at them. For the Lord your God is the one who goes with you. He will not fail you or forsake you. Then Moses called to Joshua and said to him in the sight of all Israel, be strong and courageous, for you shall go with this people into the land which the Lord has sworn to their fathers to give them. You shall give it to them as an inheritance. And the Lord is the one who goes ahead of you. He will be with you. He will not fail you or forsake you. Do not fear or be dismayed. If you go to the right a little bit, go to the next book. It's the book of Joshua. Moses has died, and God is going to charge Joshua to be strong. Joshua chapter 1, verse 5. Moses is dead, and God says to Joshua, "No man will be able, 1:5, to stand before you all the days of your life. Just as I have been with Moses, I will be with you. I will not fail you or forsake you. Be strong and courageous, for you shall give this people possession of the land, which I swore to their fathers to give them. Only be strong and very courageous, verse 7. Be careful to do according to all the law which Moses, my servant, commanded you. Do not turn from it to the right or to the left, so that you may have success wherever you go. This book of the law shall not depart from your mouth, but you shall meditate on it day and night, so that you may be careful to do according to all that is written in it. For then you will make your way prosperous, then you will have success. Have I not commanded you? Be strong and courageous. Do not tremble or be dismayed. For the Lord your God is with you wherever you go." If you turn back to 2 Samuel chapter 4, we did a memorial service for Priscilla Del Campo just recently. And one of the things that her children said about her was that she was a woman of prayer and a woman of the word. So there were about four or five different scriptures that I was thinking about sharing at her memorial service. And as I heard the family talking about her sitting here in the front row, what came to me is Psalm chapter 1. As a staff, we had just done a devotion in that chapter, and it talks about a man or a woman who will meditate on the law of the Lord how often? Day and night. Will be like what? A tree planted by streams of water that yields fruit in its season. And whatever it does, it will prosper. Its leaves will not wither. It's what we all want. We want success, but I'm not sure success is how we define it in the Christian world. We often define success by numbers or buildings or, you know, things, bullet points on a sheet of paper, but God does not assess things that way. God defines success as a man or a woman who's after his own heart. A man or a woman who's learned that it's about God's glory and not their own. We can't imagine in much of the modern church that we could define success any other way. But if you teach a small Bible study, if you teach a Sunday school class, and you're being faithful to that, if you're leading your family well, if you're being faithful to teach your kids in the ways of Jesus Christ, if you're being faithful to what God's given you, that's success. In heaven's eyes, that's success. So that's what's going on here, as the kingdom is being torn away from the son of Saul, Ishbosheth. Now back in 2 Samuel 4, this is verse 2. Saul's son had two men who were commanders of raiding bands. The name of the one was, 2 Samuel 4:2, Banana. I'm just kidding, it's not banana. Although, it's going to show in a little while that he's a bit bananas. But his name was Bana. The name of the other was Rechab. They were sons of Ramon the Barathite. This guy apparently had a drinking problem. You might want to just mark that. He's a beer-athite. Yeah, I know. And of the sons of Benjamin, for Beroth is also considered part of Benjamin. Now, some of you may be looking at your Bibles. You see verse 3, it says, "The Berothites fled to Gittaim and have been aliens there until this day." And you might be thinking, well, in this story, why these kind of minor guys in the army, why are they brought up? Why are these two guys brought up? Because they are, end of verse 2, of the sons of what? Benjamin. And Saul was from the tribe of Benjamin. And he was the son of Kish. And so here's what's going on in the story. Abner's dead. Ishbosheth is in trouble. He's reeling. And the question's being asked, is there anybody who can come around this fledgling king? Is there anybody who can be his strength? Who's going to be his cabinet now? Who's going to prop up this kingdom in the north now? And a story's told about these two guys. They're from the right tribe. They're from the tribe of Benjamin. Ramon and his sons, though they lived in Berath, did not belong to the earlier inhabitants of the town. but to the tribe of Benjamin. The connection is the future of frightened Ishbosheth. It depended on the likes of these two men. This writer says, before we get back to them, there is one other that we need to look at. There was one other that could potentially ascend to the throne. He's mentioned in verse 4. Now, Jonathan, Saul's son, had a son crippled in his feet. He was 5 years old when the report of Saul and Jonathan came from Jezreel. His nurse took him up and fled. And it happened that in her hurry to flee, he fell, the boy fell, and became lame. And his name was Mephibosheth. Now, we're going to hear more about this young man, but here's what happened. When Saul and Jonathan were on the battlefield and the Philistines were getting the best of them and they were on the verge of dying and then they died, word came to the house of Saul that father and son were dead, that Saul's sons had fell on the battlefield. And the nurse who was taking care of this five-year-old boy named Mephibosheth went running away because the address of Saul was known to other people. And they probably thought there's going to be a coup now, or the Philistines are going to raid the headquarters of Saul. So the nurse took Mephibosheth, this little boy, and began running. And they were trying to get out of town, and either she dropped him or he fell, and he became crippled in both of his legs. And this story, which will come up later in 2 Samuel, is a beautiful story. Because by all rights, David should have wanted to eliminated this boy, because this boy, 7 years later, this story is kind of told from a past experience. 7 years later, he's now 12. He's on the verge of what the Jews call a bar mitzvah. At 13, you become the son of the law. You become accountable for yourself in Jewish thinking. He's 12 now. He's mentioned here because he could be a threat to David's throne, but is he truly a threat? No. In fact, Ishbosheth shouldn't have been propped up in the north to begin with. The nation wouldn't have gone through a civil war had they just allied themselves under the true anointed king named David. How many problems could be avoided if marriages, families, nations would just align themselves under the kingship of Jesus Christ. Amen? We could avoid a lot of problems personally and corporately if Jesus is truly Lord. But the nation was divided. And in their heart of hearts, I think even the rulers of the 11 tribes in the north knew that David should be the king. Why did they go with the flow? Because that's what we do sometimes. We go with the flow. We know that things should be a certain way, but we give in. We compromise. We say, it's too much work to battle this one. And that's not what we should be doing. Now, we'll come back to this boy's story. It'll be told in chapter 9 and other places, but this is, we're about to move into some mature content. Just a heads up if there's any young ones in here, parents. So the sons of Ramon, the Barathite, Rechab, and Baanah, verse 5, departed and came to the house of Ishbosheth in the heat of the day while he was taking his midday rest. Verse 5. Now, these two characters that are introduced in verse 3, they have family ties to Saul's household, show up at the house where Ishbosheth is taking a midday rest. Now, I mark that in my Bible because I want to be able to make an emphatic case that a midday rest is biblical. Can I get a witness? All right, so if anybody's ever bothering you because you're taking a nap during the day, now this does not count in church. There are no naps in church. All right, for years I've been dreaming of a system where I could know your seat number and just give you a little zap from the pulpit if I see. Right? So we're working on that system right now. A midday rest, what a glorious thing. When you're a kid, you don't want to sleep. When you get older, you want to sleep, right? It's one of the great inventions of all time, a midday rest. Now, I hear some people say, 15-minute power nap, that's all you need. 15 minutes, bro. No, no, no, no.
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13: So we're working on that system right now. A midday rest. What a glorious thing. When you're a kid, you don't want to sleep. When you get older, you want to sleep. Right? It's one of the great inventions of all time. A midday rest. Now, I hear some people say, 15-minute power nap. That's all you need. 15 minutes, bro. No. Look, if you're going to take one, minimum is an hour. Don't you think? Anyway, however, I will tell you this. Where we are moving right now in this story, the recommendation to Ishbosheth should have been take the nap with one eye open because this is going to get ugly. They came to the middle of the house as if to get wheat. Now, showing up at the house and being connected in some way as family to Ishbosheth wouldn't have been a big deal to the servants and the guards, so obviously they let him in. They said, hey, we came here to get some wheat thins. That's why we're here at the... Oh, they didn't have those back in the day, but they wanted to get some wheat. And they struck him in the belly, and Rechab and Baanah, his brother, escaped. We're going to get more detail, but he's taking a midday nap. They go in under the pretense of, hey, we need some wheat, and they went into his bedroom, and they killed him. You're like, what? What's going on? Family members turning on family members for the sake of power and position? Ah, unheard of. Yeah, right. And so they go in while this guy's sleeping and they murdered him in cold blood. This is the honesty of Scripture, right? We read some of these stories and we're like, man, what? What's going on? It just tells the story. This is what they did. They killed their own family member. How many of you have watched, maybe you're home sick from work and you go onto one of those channels that shows investigations into the death of a spouse? And almost every story is either the wife or the husband ended up killing them. And usually what was it about? It was either about another person that they were with, or money. Well, this has been the story of mankind. We can watch it on primetime TV now. Saturday night, they play the special, Mystery at This Place. What's happened? Someone else has killed their spouse. And for what? For another relationship that's probably going to end up at the same place that one was at, because by the way, you're part of the problem if your relationship's not going well. I know it's hard to take, but it takes two to tango. Jesus said, you'll know people by their fruits. These two men, their plan was And this is going to get brutal, but they're going to take this guy's head to David. And they're going to say, David, look what we've brought you. This shows our allegiance. We're going to take care of the guy that's been vying for power. It says, now when they came into the house, verse 7, as he was lying on his bed in his bedroom, they struck him and killed him and beheaded him. And they took his head. This is a gruesome detail, but this is what happened. And it, by the way, the same thing happened to Saul after he died on the battlefield. The Philistines did this to him. And they traveled by way of the Arabah all night. They struck him, beheaded him, took their grisly trophy and headed for Hebron, about 60 miles, with the head in hand. And they had a plan. You see, these two brothers could see the writing on the wall. They knew that David was gaining power in the south. They knew that Ishbosheth was in deep trouble. And when Abner died, they said, uh-oh, this is it. This is curtains for the household of Saul. Saul's household was already growing weaker. David's was growing stronger. The power behind Ishbosheth was now dead. David was being blessed by God. He was growing stronger. He was God's man. And these two men said, here's an opportunity. Yeah, he's our family member and all, but if we take him out, this will please the king down in the south. And guess what? We'll probably get some nice positions in David's kingdom where girls will fan us with those fans and feed us grapes all day. And David will say, these are my two favorite guys. But they made a slight miscalculation. Almost like, and some of you are thinking of it right now, the Amalekite who came to David in chapter 1 of this book and said, hey, Saul was dying on the battlefield and I finished him off. It was his request and it was a bad career move. Do you remember? He ended up paying with his life. He didn't understand David's heart. Well, this assassination that happens to Ishbosheth is going to change everything. And some of you may be saying, yeah, this does eliminate all threats to the throne in essence. Where is God in all of this? Well, God lets people exercise free will. He's going to use this for the elevation of David and the unity of the nation. But he didn't need these two guys' help. He didn't need them to speed it along. How many times did David have a chance to kill Saul and David wouldn't touch him? If they knew anything about David, they would have known that to show up in this way and say they finished this guy off was not going to go well before this king. He was a different kind of king. He trusted God. He did not believe in manipulating things for his own gain. He knew if God made him a promise, God was going to keep it in his way and in his time. Do you? Do I? I'm a mover and shaker by nature. I like to make things happen. And God's constantly trying to get a hold of my coattail and say, slow down, Michael. I got this. I'm like, but Lord, if I just did this over here, wouldn't this help you out? No, I'm okay without you, Michael. How about you just get on board with my plan? And so they brought the head of Ishbosheth, verse 8, to David at Hebron. And they said to the king, behold, look. I don't know how they got in and all that, but the head of Ishbosheth, the son of Saul, your enemy who sought your life. Thus the Lord has given my Lord the king vengeance this day on Saul and his descendants. Look what we did for you, king. Sorry, but this is it. You see, we're faithful men. This was your enemy. He is no mas. He's no more. Aren't we good? Aren't we grand? Well, as I mentioned, they are going to make a serious miscalculation. 2 Samuel 9:1 says, David asked the question, is there yet anyone left of the house of Saul that I may show kindness for Jonathan's sake? Do you know David, even after all of this, was going out of his way to show, in Hebrew, hesed to the family of Saul. The family that really, because Saul did this, was his arch enemy. He wanted to show them kindness. A soft answer turns away wrath. Sometimes we, you know, people expect us to fight and we show them kindness instead. And oftentimes it blows people's minds. They don't know what to make of it. You've heard of the old phrase, killing people with kindness. There's something to it. It's the Lord's kindness that leads us to repentance. Sometimes we feel like God's going to throw the hammer down on us, and he's gracious with us, and he's patient, and we're blown away by his loyal love.
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14: Well, clearly, David, as he lived his life, he didn't get ahead of God. He trusted God with the specifics of his life, even with his father-in-law, Saul, and all the time that went by as he waited to take the throne. And now as other people got ahead of God, well, some ugly things happened. Here's a verse. This is a verse that maybe a lot of us have never seen before or at least memorized before. Here's what David said. This is 2 Samuel 4:9. As the Lord lives, who's redeemed my life from all distress. And then he talks about how, look, it wasn't for you to take things into your own hands. This is what got Saul in trouble. David was trying to do things differently. How do I do that? You might be asking. How do I trust my future to God instead of trying to force things in my own way or my own timeline? These are challenging things, especially if you're a self-motivated person. We all want to do well. We want to succeed. We want to do well in our job. We want to invest well, etc. But we just need to make sure that we're looking at our motives and then weighing everything before the Lord. I think the Lord does want us to be prosperous and successful in the best sense of those terms. But we have to always look at our motive. What do we want to do and why? And if it's to bless others, if it's to honor God, those are good places to start. If it's to take care of our family, that's a good thing as well. Just make sure that you're seeking first his kingdom and his righteousness. Remember, and he'll add all these things to you. This is Pastor Michael Lance. 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
13: The Lord has redeemed my life from every distress. Why this? Why now? I think to say to these brothers, I didn't need you to do this. The Lord's been on my side this whole time. The Lord's been the one that's been weaving this tapestry together. I didn't need you to come with the head of this king in the north. God was going to take care of things. In fact, he's already been taking care of things. He's redeemed my life from every distress. Praise God.
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5: 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So as you're waking up on this fine Thursday morning, I know there's something that you have to be thankful for. 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I'll give you a moment. It's Daniel here. 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
5: Hey, thanks for being here on KKLA. 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

0: There's a marked difference. And that's why we often say there's fruit in the life of a believer. There should be a marked difference about you. Now again, there's different personalities. Some people are more conservative. Some people are more demonstrative. Some people are wired different. They're different callings from God. But there's a marked and obvious difference. Number one, when a person becomes a believer, of course, but also when a person has surrendered to the work of the Holy Spirit, they look different than the carnal Christian.
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2: 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We shall have so much less of earth and so much more of heaven. 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
0: All right, the title is Seized and Overwhelmed by God. Seized and Overwhelmed by God. When the Spirit falls, part one. When is part two? God willing, next Sunday. So seized and overwhelmed by God. Why are we always talking about the Holy Spirit? Well, blame the book of Acts. Not me. I mean, we're just going through the book of Acts. So since many of you weren't here before, or you've been out, let me catch you up a little bit. We've been going through the book of Acts, and Peter was met with Cornelius. Cornelius was an unbeliever. Peter was obviously a believer now, filled with the Spirit of God. And he went to Cornelius's household because God gave Cornelius a dream to look for Peter because he was genuinely seeking God. And that's what I talked about before. If you're genuinely seeking God, God will show you who He is. But there has to be a genuineness there. Not, okay, Lord, if you're real, show me today then. There has to be a genuine seeking. Lord, I really want, clearly somebody put the sun up there. Clearly somebody put the moon over there. Somebody did this. And God, if you're out there, I want to know who you are. I want to know you and experience you. And so Peter goes and he preaches in Cornelius' house. He comes in, he walks in and he begins to preach. Now this is interesting. You guys ready? Ready to experience what they experienced there? I mean, not necessarily what's going to happen here. It's going to happen there. It's happening here. But it's a very interesting tie-in to what can happen now in the church. And what I mean by that is seized and overwhelmed by God. It means often we're overwhelmed with joy. Have you ever been overwhelmed by joy? Overwhelmed by excitement, overwhelmed by grief or anguish. How do those things happen? Because something happens to us, and then there's a response, an emotional response, a God-given emotional. God gives us these emotions as He designed us. So it's okay to express anger, but do not sin. Right, if something's going to make you angry, something's going to upset you, you're going to get excited about things. And there's anguish, there's sadness, you feel the death of somebody and these emotions. And so when the Holy Spirit, in the book of Acts, we learned initially the Holy Spirit came upon the early believers and this overwhelming power of the Spirit came upon them. And they rejoiced, and the church, actually, that's how the church began, and it went out. And so in chapter 2, which was the baptism of the Holy Spirit into the church was sent out. They had now the fullness of the Spirit. Now we're in chapter 10. Also in chapter 19, we're going to read about it. And throughout church history, you read about Christians being overwhelmed and seized by the power of God. You also read about unbelievers being overwhelmed and seized by the power of God. One of the verses that I came across this week, it said, "The hand of the Lord was heavy on me." Ezekiel says, "The hand of the Lord was on me." And it indicates an overwhelming force by which Ezekiel was seized by God. And we see this. Jeremiah was seized by God. Isaiah was seized by God. And Ezekiel was seized by God. And again, I will tell you, I'm sure our elders will tell you, most theologians, it's a topic where all we have is a scripture. I don't know why God does something some ways. I don't know why some people are completely overcome and some people's salvation experience is different, and they kind of just woke up with this sense of knowing God and now they're different. That's why I love what Jesus said. The wind blows where it wishes. How the Spirit works, we don't know exactly. So it's not like, okay, here's what God's going to do here today. Exactly like that. We don't know. You don't have a chapter and a verse to say, okay, do this, and then do this, have an upper prayer room meeting, wait for

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5: The early church, the baptism of the Holy Spirit, the church, the day of Pentecost is what it's called. And the Holy Spirit fell upon, you've had 120 people, and the Holy Spirit falls upon them. Jesus said that, go and wait, go and tarry, wait for the endowment of power. Wait for the Holy Spirit. Don't go out and do anything. Wait. And so this promise comes. And now the Bible says, it doesn't know how to describe it, but like tongues of fire, and the people are speaking in tongues, and they're worshiping God in just this incredible atmosphere that's taking place. I mean, truly, when they're baptized in the Spirit of God, that's powerful. That's very powerful. So, while Peter was still speaking to Cornelius' household, he's telling them about Jesus, he's telling them about the cross, about repentance, while he's still speaking, what happens? Again, this is the Bible. This isn't Shane. The Holy Spirit fell upon all those who heard the word. And Peter's surprised. I mean, you think of this house. He's inside his house. People are sitting down. He's explaining to Cornelius and this. And then the Holy Spirit falls upon these people who weren't yet believers. That's what's interesting. In Acts 2, they're believers. I mean, Jesus said, go and wait, you're discipling, you're following, but they don't have what I referred to before, the overpowering Holy Spirit in their hearts. They're saved as believers, but that overpowering sense of the Spirit working in your life was not yet there, was not yet given. And that's all. I mean, we could camp out there for a while. But what words caused the Holy Spirit to fall? Well, God honors the preaching of His Word. And so that's what Peter was giving them, the unadulterated, untarnished purity of the gospel, the good news and the bad news, no doubt. Talking about repentance for the remission of sin. Turning from God, turning from the wrath that is to God. And as he's preaching, the Holy Spirit falls upon them. And that has often happened before. Maybe not a large group of people, but as a person's preaching sometimes, and you'll begin to hear that weeping. And we've seen it here where the people just start weeping, and you can tell there's tears throughout the service, and the Holy Spirit's being poured upon them, or in the prayer room, or when they come forward and just, they came in kind of dead and barren, but now the Holy Spirit's poured into their hearts. And there's throughout even church history, you read, a lot of the books I read talk about in prayer meetings or in services where they would just, the Spirit of God would come upon a service. And Duncan Campbell in the New Hebrides Revivals writes about this, and sometimes they would just go to preach and the Spirit of God was so heavy and came upon the people. And again, we can't put a formula on it. And no more than a farmer can make it rain. But he can prepare that soil. Can you imagine a farmer sitting out going, oh, look at all this rain. I forgot to till the soil and plant the seed. Nothing will grow. So same thing in the heart of a believer. We've got to till that soil. So when and if the rain comes, we are flooded with that work of the Spirit. And so many times people say Pentecost was a once and for all event. Well, if that's the case, why did it happen again in chapter 10 here? Why does it happen in chapter 19? Why does it happen in the life of church history? Now, there's something true to that fact. Pentecost, when the Holy Spirit was poured out, was a one-time event, baptized in the Holy Spirit. But as believers, we are still seeking that deep work of the Holy Spirit. And sometimes for unbelievers, when they become Christians, they receive the Holy Spirit. And I don't quite understand it, because sometimes people

when they repent and they believe, it's just this tears, right? And like, I can't, and they're just, man, they are overcome and they can't wait to start witnessing. They might experience some gifts of the Spirit. And then other people, it's not that traumatic. It's like, yeah, I repented and I believe and I want to get baptized. And it's like, you know, I'm going to start evangelizing. And okay, well, it's a little bit different, right? I don't know. I can't explain it. I can't explain it because the Bible doesn't tell us, again, exactly what the formula is and how it works. But I do know this. No doubt these listeners were open and ready to receive. And they're probably on the edge of their seat, maybe listening. Because remember, God went to Cornelius in a dream, or an angel went to Cornelius. And so he's probably a little excited to hear what Peter's got to say. He fell down and he worshiped Peter. Peter said, no, get back up. And so I do know this, though, for sure, as certain as I'm standing here. If a person's closed off, I don't know about this guy. I don't know, the Holy Spirit, whatever. I've seen some weird stuff on YouTube. So have I. That's not going to keep me away from God. It'll keep them away from God on YouTube, but not me. There's always going to be counterfeits. We don't throw out the Bible when the church down the street uses it. I mean, there's always counterfeits, and there's always things that aren't going to happen, you know, to people who are closed off. Or like, you know, I don't know about the gifts of the Spirit. Well, you probably won't ever experience them. If you're closed off, that's called doubt and unbelief. We should say, Lord, whatever you want, I want more of you. You show me. And so I'm pretty certain they were open. They were receptive to what Peter was being said. And as a result, God honored that and the Holy Spirit came upon them. Beautiful. It's a beautiful scene. Sin in the camp, hindrances in the holy place, and choosing compromise over conviction all can hinder the Spirit falling upon a person. What I mean by sin in the camp, if there's sin in the camp, if there's undealt with sin and we're holding on to sin, besetting sin, it quenches and grieves the Spirit. It doesn't lead to a mighty filling of the Spirit. Or if there's hindrances in our hearts that are hindering us from that deeper walk with the Lord and we're choosing compromise instead of being convicted, it will all hinder the Spirit falling upon our hearts. And those of the circumcision who believed, we're basically saying the Jews, the believing Jews who believed, they were all with Peter, they were astonished. That's a pretty strong word. Because they're sitting there, Peter's talking to them, and they're like, what is going on? The Holy Spirit fell upon them just like He fell upon us. They were astonished, and they said, the gift of the Holy Spirit has been poured out on the Gentiles also, for they heard them speak with tongues and magnify God. And why were they astonished? Because they're thinking, this is our gift. This is the Jewish gift. Wait a minute. This is mine. Holy Spirit is mine. God's work is mine. God's redemption. He's our Savior. He's not yours. At least that's what they thought. I'm sure their hearts are changing now. They have the Spirit of God. But this is my gift. But God says, no, it's for everybody. Everybody. The Gentiles shall see the light. And it's a good reminder that God doesn't always do things our way. Anybody learn that lesson yet? Okay, the rest of you aren't being honest. God does not always do things our way. They would have never guessed this at all. They didn't know why they were going. God summons them to Cornelius' house, and the fruit was amazing. Wanting more of God doesn't mean that you throw caution to the wind. Guys, when we want more of God to move in our hearts, more of that deep work of the Spirit, doesn't mean like we're checking our brains at the door, throwing caution to the wind. All right, whatever happens, I'm gullible. If it's odd, it must be God. That's not it. It's a passionate desire as that deer looks for that living water.
as our hearts want more of God and more. It's actually very healthy, and it should be that way till the end of our life. More of God and more of God and more of God. Because what's the opposite of that? Less of God, less of God, less of God. Getting bored. Leaving our first love. And there is a marked and obvious difference when the Spirit falls. There's a marked difference. And that's why we often say there's fruit in the life of a believer. There should be a marked difference about you. Now again, there's different personalities. Some people are more conservative. Some people are more demonstrative. Some people are wired different. They're different callings from God. But there's a marked and obvious difference. Number one, when a person becomes a believer, of course. But also, when a person has surrendered to the work of the Holy Spirit, they look different than the carnal Christian. They can't mix. It's like mixing the oil and the water. There's a marked now difference, and now I'm overwhelmed by the Spirit of God. And again, I don't fully understand when God does it, to what degree, how often. But there's something about childlike faith. And I've seen many, many intellects hinder the work of the Spirit because they put God in a box. I mean, some of you are aware, maybe a lot of you aren't, but there's a huge debate within Christian circles that the gifts of the Holy Spirit coming upon people powerfully, does not happen anymore. It doesn't happen anymore. And a lot of people who are well-educated, there's something about, not everybody, but there's something about the more education we get, the more we know about God, the more we try to confine Him to a box and worship our intellect and we begin to quench and grieve the Spirit. That's why I've quoted before. I don't have it today, and I hope I do it justice. But the D.L. Moody's quote, that we are leaky vessels, right? We have to stay underneath the fountain of living water all the time. But he also said that they are good teachers. He's talking about the Bible teachers in his day. He said they are good teachers, but why can't they themselves see that the one thing they are lacking is the mighty filling baptism unction of the Spirit? He saw it in his day. D. Martin Lloyd-Jones has sermon series on it. He was Reformed. He was Reformed, and he would actually go after the Reformed dead churches of his day. It's a consistent pattern throughout all of history. I do want to ask this question, though. So why a sermon on this topic? Why a sermon on this topic? Well, let's think about this just for a minute. If a downpour of the Spirit is possible and the gifts are available, wouldn't it be advantageous to pursue a deeper work of the Spirit? Think about that for a minute. If a downpour of the Spirit is possible and the gifts are available, wouldn't it be advantageous to pursue a deeper work of the Spirit? Even those who believe that the supernatural gifts have ceased, okay, take that part out. Wouldn't it still be important to pursue a deeper work of the Spirit in your life? Absolutely. This type of message, I believe, is vitally important for the church. And here's the thing we have to remember. I always want to tell people this. Get this point across. If your experience with the Holy Spirit lines up with Scripture, you're in good company. There's nothing to be afraid of or worried about, or people put you down. If what's happening to you is in the Bible, good thing. And I'm going to get into part two next week to talk a little bit more about this. Because it says here, when the Holy Spirit was poured out on the Gentiles also, what happened? They begin to speak with tongues and they begin to magnify God. Now, it's a confusing issue for sure, because
We see weird behavior. We see odd things. It's something we don't understand. But again, the context of it is it's a worshipful magnifying of God. And that's what they heard. It's one of the only gifts that it's really a benefit to you and other people. What do you mean by that? Because Paul, and we'll talk about next Sunday, Paul goes on to say that with the Spirit, he's praying to God. That it's his time with the Lord that's very impactful and meaningful. That's what Paul says. So people have a problem with it. You have a problem with Paul. Paul needed it, but we don't. Well, that's poor Paul. Yeah. He sure needed those gifts. We don't today because we've got the Bible here. We still see through things dimly, don't we?

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You can find more information at westsidechristianfellowship.org. 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And for all the latest on what God is doing with His ministry here, please be sure to follow us on most social media platforms. Westside Christian Fellowship is located 60 miles north of Los Angeles in Leona Valley, California. Thank you again for listening to today's message of Regaining Lost Ground, where we are reminded daily, times change, truth does not.

0: Gaining Lost Ground, a pre-recorded program brought to you by Westside Christian Fellowship on 99.5 KKLA. I'm Daniel. It's Thursday, and I am thankful for blank. You can fill in the blank with your name, and I guess Thursday would stay the same because it's Thursday. It is Thankful Thursday, which is something we do here at KKLA. You can go right now and nominate your church or Christian school, and we'll potentially, if we pick them, shout them out here on Thankful Thursday, and they get a meal as well. It's really cool. But I'll close with something I'm thankful for. It can be completely random. Sometimes this might be deep. Sometimes it'll be like it is today, which is I am thankful for the Dakota font. You might be saying, what is that? Years ago, when I would just write for fun on the computer, back when I had Microsoft Word and I didn't have to pay for it, I would use this font called Dakota, which is like a handwriting font, and I loved it. And then I lost it, and then I had different computers that didn't have it, and I recently got some free software for writing, and Dakota font was just built in there, and I'm so happy, because for whatever reason, when I write in Dakota font, suddenly writing feels a lot easier. So that's what I'm grateful for. I'm thankful for today, and I'm thankful to be with you, and I'm thankful that Don is the next. I'm thankful you're going to have a blessed morning. Take care. God bless.
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3: The issue right now, however, is in spite of those criticisms of the president, I think many of them are legitimate. 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This has been growing for a long time in our society, the idea that we're justifying murder of people we disagree with, whether it's police officers, whether it's... So we can criticize the president rightly, and he has a role and responsibility. 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He's going to be gone in 2.5 years. And is this rhetoric just going to go away?
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5: Well, hey, Pastor Jack here with a Real Life Minute. 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What about boldness? How do I draw strength from God's Word to proclaim God's Word? It's a great concern. It's a great desire. And let me encourage all of you by saying this. Whenever we handle the Word of God, it's anything but common. And because it's uncommon, the Word of God, it is that area of us being somewhat insecure or fearful about it. And you say, well, Jack, you're not encouraging me. Yes, I am. It is the Holy Spirit who you must lean upon in sharing the Word of God. We must share the Word of God, but that's going to keep us usable, friends. So please, share the Word of God, trust the Holy Spirit, and let Him deal with the fear factor of it all.
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9: One of my favorite days of the week. It's Thankful Thursday. Good morning to you. I'm Donna Rush with SoCal's Morning Rush. Share what you're thankful for. 818-662-3787. And just give God all the honor and glory. Amen. 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
11: In 1858, the Illinois legislature appointed Stephen A. Douglas to the U.S. Senate instead of the young man that had won the election, Abraham Lincoln. It looked like he had misunderstood God's call on his life. 2 years later, he was elected president of this United States. God stopped him from doing something that he thought was right, but God knew it would not be right for him. So don't become discouraged when you're on a mission for God and all of a sudden things change radically. God often does that. Closed doors often open up bigger and better ones.

0: The Packing House Christian Fellowship in Redlands welcomes you now to Grow in Grace and our continuing verse-by-verse study in the book of Acts. We'll join Pastor Ed Ray in Acts 16 in just a moment. Now, as you heard a moment ago, the Lord sometimes closes doors for us. While that can be disheartening from our limited perspective, we must realize He has our best interest at heart and His glory in mind. Let's hear about the Macedonian call and the first convert as we join Pastor Ed for part two of Down to the River to Pray.
1: You can see Mysia on the left, and then it says T-R-O-A-D, that's the Greek spelling of Troas, or Troy, the city of Troy. So they kept trying to go north, north, north, and they're finally driven clear to the western shore of Turkey, and that'll be significant in a moment. So this is a picture of the pier at Troas. We have taken several tours into Turkey, and there's a road that led up to it. And if you look off in the distance, and if you have really good eyes, you can see that the Greek coast is in front of us there. It's the strait between Turkey and Greece. So that's where Paul finds himself. He's gone as far as he can to the west. He's sleeping on the beach, or maybe he rented a house or something, in Troas, which is 8 miles from Troy, the ancient city of Troy. So he decides to go to bed, verse 9, and a vision appeared. He had a dream in the night. And a man of Macedonia, northern Greece, stood and pleaded with him, saying, "Come over to Macedonia and help us." Now, this is the second of six dreams or vision that Paul has in the New Testament. This guy is asking him to come over, give us help, bring the gospel here in the cities of Philippi, and then we'll see in a moment Thessalonica. We're located there. We know those names from New Testament books, the book to the Philippians and the book to the Thessalonians. And you can go there today. It's a great spiritual journey, and you'll be edified by going there. Now, verse 10, after he had seen this vision, this man saying, "Come over, we need help," we sought to go to Macedonia. Notice the pronoun "we sought." This abrupt change from the third person this "we" passage, we have to conclude that Dr. Luke, he's a physician, you'll remember, wrote the book of Acts, and he's saying, "I joined them there." So Paul takes on this Dr. Luke, who would write all the Gospel of Luke as well as this book of Acts. Some think that it was Luke's arrival that prompted this Macedonian vision, and that maybe Dr. Luke was the one who was from Macedonia. Other people think that Paul knew him from the most famous medical school in Asia, in the city of Tarsus, where Paul was from. And there's a lot of ideas about how they might have gotten together, but Paul and Luke were possibly old friends from college days. But you'll see now in the book of Acts that he often says "we." He wants us to know he's an eyewitness. There's a scriptural lesson here. Keep going. Paul kept going even though God was moving him further and further to the west. If God's called you to do something, keep doing it until you get a clearer call to do anything different. If you feel like God's called you to do what you're doing right now as a profession, then do it with all your heart. And you can be a mechanic for God. You can be a teacher for God. You can be a scientist. You could be any profession. And if you feel God's call on your life, then embrace it. And until you hear from Him, He speaks to you in a way that you know you're supposed to change directions. God does do that. He did it in my life. Most of you know that I was a biochemist for 13 years, ran hospital laboratories, then did research in biochemistry for a major pharmaceutical firm, and God said, I want you to do something different. Okay, God, what would you like me to do? No, not that. Talk to people? I don't think so. Are you sure, Lord? 30 years later, here I am. So you never know where God... You never know how God might interrupt your plans to install his, and that's where Dr. Luke is. Verse 11, therefore we sailed from Troas straight across to beautiful Greek course, and we to Samothrace. Now, when it says a straight course, it literally says we ran with the wind. Now, those of you that know a little bit about meteorology know that winds in the earth generally go from west to east. You know, we hear about a tropical storm in Hawaii, and a few days later reaches the west coast, then it tears up the south, and then goes across to England and works its way all the way around. True about this strait. It always goes from west to east. No, it didn't this time. They got a boat and they were driven straight across. God has a metropolitan transport system that's very efficient. So they landed at a seaport called Neapolis. And once again, when we go on the way, there at Neapolis is the beginning of this road, Roman road, that goes all the way to the east. That's the beach at Neapolis. It's stunningly beautiful. The Aegean Sea is turquoise blue, and we might have done some snorkeling there. It wasn't all hard work. And that is the city of Philippi, 8 miles inland from Neapolis. And we're looking down on the main, at the top is the main street, the main market. And this lady's house is almost dead center of that picture. There's nothing distinguishing that I could point out to it. But you can see it has very much a look of Southern California. This is the springtime, and the grass is green, but like California, it will soon be dark brown, unless it catches fire, and then it'll be black, of course, which they have problems in this area. But this is a beautiful shot of Philippi. And there, in Philippi, verse 12 says, it is the foremost city of that part of Macedonia, a colony. Now, when Dr. Luke says a colony, he means it's a direct colony. It's a piece of real estate taken out of Rome. That's the way they thought about it. If you were a Roman citizen, you looked for a colony somewhere in the Roman Empire to live, because you didn't have to pay extra taxes there. You couldn't be arrested without due process. You couldn't be scourged because you were a Roman citizen in a colony. And so a lot of Roman officers retired in places like Philippi. Philippi had a huge area filled with these retired officers. They stayed in the city for some day, Paul says, verse 13, and on the Sabbath day, we went out of the city to the riverside, where prayer was customarily made, and we sat down and spoke to the women who we met there. The Jewish community wasn't large enough in Philippi to have a synagogue. To have a synagogue in a city, you must have 10 Jewish families. Well, Philippi evidently had less than that. So the next best thing that they could do on a Saturday morning is to meet at the riverside. Now, that comes from Psalm 137, verse 1. By the rivers of Babylon, where we sat down, and there we wept when we remembered Zion, Psalm 137 says. And if you're old enough, you'll remember a great reggae song that was done on that theme. But that's what's going on here. There's no synagogue, so Paul is looking for Jews to speak to. And when he gets to the riverside on a Sabbath morning, he finds women there. Now, wait a minute, Paul. Your dream showed a man, saying, come here to Macedonia. You're in Macedonia, and all there are women by the riverside, which is not surprising to me because often women are more spiritually wired than men are. Sorry, gentlemen, that's just the reality of life. And so Paul doesn't let that hinder him. He's a Jew. He grew up in a society and in a family where the man's word was final. But Paul didn't believe that. Paul knew that God had created everything, and he would later write, there's neither Jew nor Gentile, male nor female, free man or slave, we are all one in Christ. And so Paul is the first advocate for women's suffrage, if you will, ladies, not just voting, but being open to preaching to them at the gospel.
0: We're in the middle of a study in Acts chapter 16 here on Growing Grace with Pastor Ed Ray. Let's finish it up now.
1: When you go there today, the city of Philippi, you'll find there Lydia's baptismal site. How about that? That literally, a bunch of us that were there, and that river is channeled over so you can, you know, get washed away when you're baptized. Now, this is a very popular place in Europe to go and be baptized, second only to the Jordan River in Israel, which is a lot further away. And some people become snobs about their baptism. You know, well, I was baptized in the Jordan River. Well, I personally think the lakes at Yucaipa are the most holy spot you could possibly get baptized. But that's just me thinking out loud again. Or there's a great pool over in Loma Linda we've used several times. You're just identifying with Christ. But here it is, 2,000 years later, this lady is remembered, the first Christian convert in Europe, whose home would become the first major church in Europe. So, ladies, that's the best advertisement I can give you. There we are. The next shot is of Philippi, and that seats about 5,000 people, which the Romans always built theaters that were 10 times or 1/10 of the population. So we know the city was about 50,000 people. So Paul speaks to these women, and the women were moved by it. And I'm trying to move along so we don't spend all morning here. Verse 14. Now a certain woman named Lydia heard her. She was a seller of purple from the city of Thyatira. Thyatira is 250 miles east from there in the middle of Asia, who worshiped God. She was a believer, and the Lord opened her heart. And that's a very powerful statement in the Greek language. She was open to God, and God filled her heart with the Holy Spirit to heed the things spoken by Paul. She was ready. She was already ready to hear the gospel and then respond to it. Some people are. I took a long time. I was a reluctant scientist to believe in miracles and faith and God. But some people are just prepared. Yesterday, a young man walked in here, and I was, nobody else was here, and he said, hey, you know anything about God? I said, well, a little, and so we went upstairs and talked, and I said about 10 sentences to him about his need for salvation, and he said, I want it. I said, you want to pray? He said, yeah, right now. And we prayed, and I gave him a Bible, and he went dancing down the sidewalk. He was already prepared by God. God had done a work in his heart. He knew he needed Jesus. He didn't say he'd ever been here before. Somebody directed him. This is a church. Okay, well, maybe they know something about God here. I don't know where you are. I know the first time I came to church, I was a flaming atheist. I didn't believe anything that was being said. And if you're in that condition, we are so glad you're here. We want you to feel welcomed if you don't believe at all. Because that's how God begins to move in our hearts. We hear little bits and pieces. And faith, trusting in God, faith comes from hearing the word of God. So if you're here as an atheist this morning, you've been trapped like a rat. You're hearing the gospel being read, and so faith is coming into your heart. And by the grace of God, he'll eventually draw you into the relationship that most of us in this room are enjoying here this morning. So this lady sells purple. Thyatira, 250 miles away, has a certain plant called Madox, M-A-D-D-O-X, or O-S, and its roots are crushed and it releases a purple dye. But in Philippi, there was a little tiny worm in the shell, a shellfish called a murex, and the pointed tip that's facing down in this picture, you can see it's less than an inch long, that's where the dye is squirts out to blind its prey. It's actually a predator, and that dye is purple. And again, we go, well, so what's the big deal with purple? Well, it takes hundreds of those little shellfish to be crushed with a mortar and pestle to get the dye released, and then you deep dip the cloth in it. So that's what linen looks like on the Rider Flax. And then they dip it once, and it looks a little pink. Dip it the second time, and it looks pinker. And then on the left is what it looks like. It looks like scarlet to me, but they call that purple. So I wouldn't argue if you said it looks more red to me than purple, but that was the rage. That was the cool color. And everybody had to have it because that's what the emperor wore. And if he wore it, then everybody else wanted to be like him. So she is selling this crushed shellfish and then dipping the cloth in it and then producing togas and dresses, I guess it's okay to say. But God had opened her heart. God had prepared her, like that young man I was talking about. Verse 15, and when she and her household were baptized, meaning not just her children, but she had slaves evidently, household were baptized, she begged us, saying, if you have judged me to be faithful to the Lord, come to my house and stay. And she constrained us. She really wanted them to stay. So here's this single woman, a working mother with children, but she has a house big enough for this missionary group that are on working their way across Asia. And she was a seeker. She was looking for God. That's why she was down by the river. And she receives him openly. When you seek the word, the Lord, Deuteronomy 4:29, if you seek the Lord your God, you shall find him. That's God's promise in the Old Testament and in the New. When you search for God, you will find him. God opens her heart, gave her truth, gave her faith, encouraged her. She is a beautiful example of someone who is changed radically by the preaching of the word. Now, God often gives guidance the way Paul is describing him, his walk here. We go a ways and then the door shuts and we think, what do we do? And when they started on this second missionary journey, they're planning on going up to the Balkans, going up to the Black Sea, far north, all cover all of Asia. But God stopped them. And they thought, well, maybe we're not hearing him right, so they go a little bit further. But they kept going, and they kept going. It reminded me, strangely, of Abraham Lincoln. In 1858, the Illinois legislature, using a very obscure statute in their state law, appointed Stephen A. Douglas to the U.S. Senate instead of the young man that had won the election, a young man named Abraham Lincoln. And he was very disappointed. Someone from the newspaper asked him, and he said how he felt. And he said, I feel like the boy who stubbed his toe, and I'm too big to cry and too badly hurt to laugh. He was really upset about losing. And it looked like he had misunderstood God's call on his life. 2 years later, he was elected president of this United States. God stopped him from doing something that he thought was right, but God knew it would not be right for him. So don't become discouraged when you're on a mission for God and all of a sudden things change radically. God often does that. And closed doors often open up bigger and better ones for you in your life. I was reading a favorite author of mine, Chuck Swindoll, pastor. Many of you know the name. He wrote a book called Strengthening Your Grip, and I needed to read it this week. And I came across a story that I had forgotten. Swindoll had a friend, a very good friend he'd known most of his life, who was a pastor also. He said one morning he picked up his answering machine calls, and the first one was a voice from this friend that said, "Hello, good morning, this is God. I have a gift for you today. I want to give you the gift of failure. Today, you don't have to succeed. I grant that to you." And Swindoll said he would have hung up, but he just stood there with the phone in his hand and he thought, that's the gospel. God allows us to fail. All we do is confess our sins, and again, our sins are forgiven and we move on. So, I have a word from the Lord for you this morning. Good morning. Happy Father's Day. I give to you the gift of failure. You will fail today at something. And when you do, simply stop and repent, and God will flood you with His grace, and you'll feel refreshed, just like you were born again.
0: 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May God richly bless you. 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

0: Growing Grace was sponsored by Calvary Chapel Redlands and the Packing House Christian Fellowship. Well, good morning to you. I'm Donna Rush with SoCal's Morning Rush. I am thankful that it is Thankful Thursday. Yes, that's today. And I'll tell you why. And it's because on this day, I think it really, and I hope it does this for you too, just causes me just to take a moment and really think about what I'm thankful for, what God has placed in my life that I can turn to Him and truly say, thank you so much, Lord. And today I am sharing with you that I'm so thankful that last Saturday night, for the first time since my hubby Craig went to be with the Lord, I hosted something at my house. I hosted my girlfriends to come over for a game night. Everybody brought a little bit of food and we hung out and we ate food. We never played games. We just talked all evening long, and it was a lot of fun. And I just got to thinking, Lord, thank you so much. It was just like one of those little baby steps toward that healing process. And I just thank the Lord so much for these godly women who God has placed in my life. And so that is what I'm sharing with you today that I'm grateful for. And I would love to hear from you today. What are you thankful for? Just think about that. Focus on it for a moment today and just give God the glory and something that, we could just say thanks to Him for today. 818-662-3787 is the number. You can call me with that thankfulness, and I'll make you part of Thankful Thursday. 818-662-3787. It's going to be a warm day again today. We've got some morning clouds and nice afternoon sunshine. Then we've got a cool down for the weekend. Hey, that'll be something to be thankful for, right? For today in LA and OC metro areas, we're looking at low 80s today and tomorrow. In the valleys and the IE, low 90s today. We'll have mid 80s tomorrow. And then at the beaches, low 70s both today and tomorrow. But for the weekend, it's going to be partly cloudy at our beaches. A little bit of sea breeze and upper 60s for highs. Coming up next, it's a new beginning with Pastor Greg Laurie. 818-662-3787 and share what you're thankful for.
1: This is Seth Leibson for townhall.com. As we close in on our nation's birthday, more and more data give us cause for great concern. As Abraham Lincoln put it in his time, so too is it true today. Quote, at what point is the approach of danger to us to be expected? If it ever reaches us, it must spring up amongst us. It cannot come from abroad. If destruction be our lot, we must ourselves be its author and finisher. As a nation of free men, we must live through all time or die by suicide, close quote. Look around at our civic health just now. Article 4 of our Constitution guarantees us a Republican form of government. But in our major states and cities, we now see elected leaders and political candidates from one of our two major parties that embrace both national and democratic socialism, fascism, and communism. We see a party fully embracing hatred of free enterprise as much as constitutionalism and Americanism. And it all comes with a large dose of anti-Semitism. This must be pointed out and reversed. I'm Seth Leibson.
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0: The Thankful Thursday Morning Rush listener line is open. 818-662-3787 to share what you are thankful for. I'm thankful for Pastor Greg Laurie. How about you? 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Here's a new beginning.
5: One day, God is going to accomplish the ultimate makeover when the Bible says we shall be like Him.
6: We know our sins and shortcomings all too well. We know we're far from perfect. But coming up, Pastor Greg Laurie says there's a better day coming.
5: Everything you've ever struggled with will be gone. The sinful nature, gone. Your doubts, gone. Your pain, gone. Everything gone. The ultimate makeover, because God sees you for what you can become.

0: If you really believe Jesus could come back at any moment, would it change how you live today? That's what Pastor Greg Laurie explores on this edition of A New Beginning. It's not about guessing dates or decoding headlines. It's about being ready. Pastor Greg offers some fresh perspective and a helpful reminder that Jesus isn't coming back for a perfect person, just a prepared one. So open your Bible now and join us for a hopeful look at the signs of the times.
1: All right, well, let's grab our Bibles. We're going through the epistles of John, 1st, 2nd, and 3rd. And the title of my message is Signs of the Last Days and Why You Shouldn't Panic. All around us are signs of the times pointing to the fact that Jesus is coming again. So here's point number one. The return of Jesus Christ should cause us to want to live godly lives. 1 John 3:2. Beloved, now we're the children of God. It's not yet been revealed what we shall be, but we know when he's revealed, we'll be like him, for we'll see him as he is. Everyone that has his hope in him purifies himself just as he is pure. So makeovers are very popular these days. They do home makeovers. There's TV shows dedicated to the theme of making your home over. And then they do wardrobe makeovers and changing your appearance. One day, God is going to accomplish the ultimate makeover when the Bible says we shall be like him. There's coming a day when we will see Jesus Christ face to face. And at that moment, everything you've ever struggled with will be gone. The sinful nature, gone. Your doubts, gone. Your pain, gone. Everything gone. The ultimate makeover, because God sees you for what you can become. I don't know if you've ever seen the amazing sculpture of David. It's one of the most magnificent things I've ever seen. It's gigantic. And it's hard to believe that a single man did that out of a single slab of marble. And as he was walking around it and looking at the slab of marble, he said to one of the workers, "I see David." And the worker said, "I don't see anything. I just see a slab of marble." Michelangelo said, "Yes, but I see David." See, he saw what he could make out of the slab of marble. And God sees what he can make out of you. You see flaws, especially if you have a magnifying mirror. Those are scary, aren't they? I shaved the other day. That's good, clean shave. I looked in the magnifying mirror. Oh, man, this is sad. Right half of my face was a full beard. No, it wasn't that bad. But, you know, you realize, oh, I didn't see clearly as I thought I did. And so we see the flaws. God sees them too. But he also sees the potential. He sees what you can become. And in the same way, as we think about the last days, we should be thinking about what we should be doing. Sometimes we get caught up in the minutiae of prophetic events and their order, and we argue about this and that, and we miss the big picture. The big picture is, if I really believe Jesus Christ could come back at any moment, it should affect the way that I live. He that has this hope purifies himself even as he is pure, or cleans himself up. Let's say you had a very important guest coming over to your house for dinner tonight, and they were going to arrive at 5 o'clock. You would have your house spick and span. You would have everything organized. You would have everything ready for this important guest that was coming to your home. So as we wait for Christ, we want to clean our life up if necessary and get rid of any things that don't belong there. Romans 13:12 says, "The night is almost gone. The day of salvation will soon be here. So remove your dark deeds like dirty clothes and put on the shining armor of right living." And if we really believe Jesus is coming, we will not be sinless, but we should sin less. Let me say that again. If we really believe Jesus is coming, we will not be sinless, but we should sin less. Look at 1 John 3. "Whoever commits sin also commits lawlessness, and sin is lawlessness. And you know that he was manifested to take away our sin, and in him there is no sin. Whoever abides in him does not sin. Whoever sins has neither seen him nor known him." Wait, Hold on now. Are you saying if I'm a real Christian waiting for Christ to come back, I should not sin? Well, not exactly. Because earlier in 1 John 1:8, we read, if we say we have no sin, we deceive ourselves and the truth is not in us. So clearly we sin. Even after we're Christians, we sin. So what is John saying here? That if you are abiding in him, you will not sin. Well, in the original language, it's explained. It would better be translated, whoever habitually sins or whoever practices sin, you see. So it's not a person that sins. It's a person that lives in sin, that practices sin, that is unapologetic about sin. Maybe they even celebrate that sin. John is saying, you can't live that way and call yourself a true believer. The theological term for it is antinomianism. It's basically the mentality that says, I'm a Christian, I'm saved, I'm forgiven, therefore I can do whatever I want. Well, that is not true. That's unbiblical. And that's what John is dealing with here. He says, if that's the case, if you're living

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5: What if you joined the gym and then you just ate donuts? You go in, but you ate donuts at a place next door. And so you're getting in shape, just the wrong shape. You're in more the shape of a pear. Well, that would be antinomianism. In other words, oh, well, I belong to a gym. That's all I need. I have membership in a gym. No, you got to go to the gym and you got to work out. You got to do what you got to do to get in the right shape. And there are people that say, well, I'm a Christian. I prayed that little prayer at a Harvest Crusade 10 years ago, you know, and I'm going to heaven. Now I can live like hell. Doesn't work that way. If you're a true Christian, you'll want to walk with Christ. You'll never be sinless, but you should sin less and purify yourself, clean yourself up as you wait for him to return.
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7: If you've had your life changed because of Harvest Ministries, would you let Pastor Greg know? 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
6: Well, you've joined us for Pastor Greg's message today called Signs of the Last Days and Why You Shouldn't Panic. 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
5: Abiding in Christ is the golden key to spiritual growth. You know, we're always looking for the shortcut to spiritual growth. Like, how am I going to become a greater man or woman of God? Well, that's a good thing to think about and want to be. But there's no shortcuts. It's literally every day getting up and putting one foot in front of the other and walking with God. As one person put it, long obedience in the same direction. There's no shortcut. It's going to take time. But what better way to spend your time than walking with the Lord? Every day I get up, I'm going to read the Word of God. Every day I get up, I'm going to pray. Every day I get up, I'm going to want to be more Christ-like. It's being a vital part of the church. It's regularity. It's consistency. Abide means to sink your roots deeply into something. It means to stay in a given place, to remain or to continue. Like, let's say I planted a tree in my front yard. And I watched it start to grow and watered it. And I thought, yeah, you know, this would be better in the backyard. So I dig it up, take it to the backyard, plant it there, leave it there for a couple of days. Oh, man, it was better in the front yard. I pluck it up again, pull it back, put it in the front yard. Oh, I don't know. I'm going back to the back. After four or five times of doing this, that tree is dead because you've not let the tree get rooted. And we uproot ourselves. Oh, I'm here. Now I'm going to move over there. And now I'm going to read the Bible. Now I'm not going to read the Bible. I'm going to pray. I'm not going to pray. I'm going to be in this church. I'm going to be in that church. I'm going to be in another church. You're not abiding. You need to sink your roots deeply into Christ. And that is the secret to spiritual growth. Someone sums it up perfectly. Blessed or happy is the man that walks not in the counsel of the ungodly, nor stands in the way of sinners, or sits in the seat of the scornful, but his delight is in the word of the Lord, and in it does he meditate day and night. He will be like a tree planted by the rivers of water that brings forth fruit in his season, and whatever he does shall prosper. See, it's all there, right there in Psalm 1. He doesn't walk in ungodly counsel. He doesn't let this culture tell him how to live or how to think. But instead, his delight

0: is in God's word, and then he meditates in it day and night. Now, to meditate means to fill your mind with, biblically. Now, in Eastern mysticism, to meditate means to empty your mind while wearing Lululemon, but while you have your giant metal bottle of water next to you. But to meditate in the Bible means to fill your mind with the word of God. In God's word, he meditates day and night, and he's like that tree planted by the rivers of water. And then this amazing promise of answered prayer, if you abide in Christ. Jesus says in John 15, if you abide in me and my words abide in you, you shall ask what you will, and it shall be done unto you. Another translation of that same statement of Christ from an expanded Greek translation would go as follows. Jesus speaking, if you maintain a living communion with me, and my word is at home in you, you shall ask at once for yourself whatever your heart desires, and it will be yours.
1: Wow.
0: Whatever my heart desires, yeah, that's what Jesus said. But what am I doing? I'm studying his word. It's at home in my life. I'm learning to think biblically. Thus, I'll start praying biblically and asking for the things God wants me to have, and it will be mine. All of this comes from abiding in him. That's what we're called to do as we await the Lord's return. So let me conclude this message. If you feel far from God, he hasn't gone anywhere. He's ready to forgive you. And this is about a relationship with him. Let's say, to illustrate, you had the worst boyfriend of all time. First of all, he was unattractive. He insulted you instead of complimenting you. He was always late. He chewed with his mouth open. Everything you don't want a guy to do, this guy did. But, you know, there weren't any other prospects, so for some unknown reason, you stayed with this dude, right? And then one day, a really wonderful man came along. He was handsome. He was caring. He was complimentary. He loved you. He appreciated you. And then one day, he said, could I become your boyfriend? And before he could finish the sentence, you said, yes. Was it hard to break up with that old boyfriend? Easiest thing you ever did. Why? A better guy came along. That's us before we know Christ. You know, we're living in sin. We've learned to put up with it. We don't even enjoy it anymore. Oh, sure, when we first started crossing those lines and we started breaking those rules and trying this and trying that, there was a little pleasure, but it was a short-lived pleasure, and now it's just miserable. We don't like the parties anymore. We don't like that feeling of being under the influence of alcohol or drugs anymore. We don't like these so-called friends that could care less about us anymore. We don't like it, but we don't know what to do. And then Jesus Christ comes along and says, follow me. And we turn our back on it. It's as simple as that. That was my life at the age of 17, 10 years ago. And a few more. But I was partying, I was drinking, I was doing drugs. And I hated it. And then I heard about Jesus. And then I heard the gospel. And then I believed, and everything changed for me. Someone better came along. Why are you living in your sinful lifestyle? You don't even enjoy it anymore, and you know it. Why don't you just say, I'm done with this, and follow Christ? Well, will I have to give up anything to follow Jesus? Yes. How about this? You'll have to give up hell so you can go to heaven. Does that seem like a good deal? Give up hopelessness and replace it with hope. Give up hatred and bitterness and replace it with love and forgiveness. Give up emptiness and replace it with fulfillment. That sounds like a pretty good deal to me. Whatever you give up to follow Jesus will be more than made up for. So in a moment, we're going to pray, and I'm going to give you an opportunity to believe in Jesus if you haven't done that yet. Let's all pray. Father, I pray that your Holy Spirit will speak to the heart of every person here, every person listening, watching, wherever they are. If they don't know you yet, let this be the moment they believe. While our heads are bowed and our eyes are closed and we're praying, how many of you would say right now, I need Jesus. I'm ready to ask Christ to come into my life. If you want Christ to come into your life, If you want him to forgive you of your sin, if you want to go to heaven when you die, if you want to find the meaning and purpose of life, I want you to pray this prayer after me. In fact, let's all pray this prayer together. We'll all pray it in a show of support for those that are praying it for the first time. Just pray these words. Lord Jesus, I know that I'm a sinner, but I know that you're the Savior who died on the cross for my sin and rose again from the dead. I turn from my sin now. I choose to follow you from this moment forward as my Savior and Lord, as my God and my friend. Thank you for hearing this prayer and answering this prayer. In Jesus' name I pray.

0: 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Well, Pastor Greg, we're so happy to make available your revealing book called Jesus Revolution. And we can even include a copy of the film of the same name. Let me read you a comment we received. This listener wrote, "My husband and I took my 86-year-old father to see the movie. Before it started, I handed him some tissue. He asked, why? I told him he would probably get emotional during the movie because that was the era of his salvation. Well, Dad chuckled at me, you know, as 86-year-old fathers are likely to do. But when the movie was over, he had used up all the tissue. Thank you very much. I thought, what a great example of how that movie has touched many, many people. It touched me. I used up some tissue. It was a very moving film, and so is the book called Jesus Revolution.
1: Yes. Well, I'm thankful the movie got through to him. You know, it's interesting how people of all ages love it. Older folks remember it. But then younger people connect to it as though it's current. And when we were making the film, even though this is a period piece set in the 70s, I said to the director, John Irwin, we need to do this in a way where it feels current and contemporary. And as I've spoken to so many young people who've been moved by it, I can see that we hit the mark. So 86-year-old man, young people, across the generational lines, it touched people. And we're thankful for that. It's a story of the last great spiritual awakening in America called the Jesus Movement or the Jesus Revolution. And it's a book called Jesus Revolution, written with Ellen Vaughn, a prolific, outstanding writer that goes into the backdrop of the time, the culture, things that were happening historically, as well as the incredible move of God and how it actually came about. You know, it's been said the fame of revival spreads the flame of revival. So our hope was if we told a revival story through the book and then through the film, our prayer was that it would inspire another spiritual awakening. And we have seen revival-like things come as a result of people seeing this film. So we're praying that God will continue to use it. So if you haven't read the book, I want to send you a copy for your gift of any size. Whatever you send, we will respond and say thanks by rushing you your copy of the Jesus Revolution book. 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
2: 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I'm Donna Rush with SoCal's Morning Rush. Whew, such a great message on this day. Well, on any day, really, but it is Thankful Thursday, a day that you can share what you're thankful for at 818-662-3787. And Nicole from Riverside is checking in. Nicole, would you like to share what you're thankful for?
3: Absolutely. Okay. Number one thankful for is my salvation in Jesus Christ.
2: Yes.
3: I cannot, you know, everything else is so minimal compared to the big God that saved me and that I serve now. So I'm thankful for that, number one, and for my family and everybody that God puts me into contact to be able to share who he is and what he can do in their life.
2: I love that, Nicole. Thank you so much for sharing. And I love how you say the way God puts people in your life, you can share the hope of Jesus with. Yes, we need to all be in that mindset each and every day, don't we? I love it. And you know, with this Harvest Crusade coming up on July 11th, that's something that, you know, we can start inviting people to and, you know, share the hope of Christ with them in that way. It's a great, you know, conversation starter, isn't it? Of course, Angel Stadium, Saturday, July 11th. Gonna have that great worship music with Phil Wickham, Michael W. Smith, so good. Carrie Joby Carnes, Cody Carnes, and of course, they will hear the gospel presentation by Pastor Greg Laurie. If you need more information on that, just go to harvest.org/SoCal. Well, what are you thankful for? Share today. It is Thankful Thursday. Just give God all the glory. 818-662-3787 is that Morning Rush listener line. It is there for you. Coming up next is Through the Bible with Dr. J. Vernon McGee.
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2: Don't be shy now. It is Thankful Thursday. An opportunity to just pay honor to the Lord. Share what you are thankful for. 818-662-3787 to share what you're thankful for and just give God all the glory. Thankful for this teaching this morning from Dr. J. Vernon McGee. This pre-recorded program is sponsored by Through the Bible Incorporated.

0: The Lord will never give us up as long as we keep coming back to Him. That's the good news that our teacher, Dr. J. Vernon McGee, reminds us of as our study of Jacob's life continues here on Through the Bible. So why don't you go ahead and open your Bible to Genesis chapter 31 and get ready for a passage that Dr. McGee says was given to us to minister to our needs. And as you find your place in God's Word, let's listen as Dr. McGee reads a letter that he received many years ago.
1: And here is part of this letter. It says, "It seemed well for me to write you on two matters. First, from time to time you receive letters indicating that the writers thought it a waste of time for you to read letters, testifying to the amount of good which was being accomplished in those listening to your program. I personally agreed with them until I came to realize that whereas I've been a supporter of your program for many years now, in the assumption that since it had been a major influence in bringing me to Christ, it would likewise be a major influence in so bringing others. One could hardly fault anyone who had not been so affected from wanting to see some results before contributing. So I say, keep it up, which no doubt you are going to do anyway. And you want to know something? That's exactly what I was going to do. But I appreciate that letter very, very much."
0: As Dr. McGee liked to say, we're going to keep it up. So if you have a story to share about how God's using time in His Word to change your life, or if, like this listener, you'd like to help keep the Bible bus running strong with a new set of tires or maybe an oil change as we take God's Word to more than 250 languages around the world, you know we'd love to hear from you. 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In Canada, Box 25325, London, Ontario, N6C, 6B1. Now let's pray as we begin our study. Heavenly Father, thank you for your great love for us. Thank you that despite our sin, that you welcome us back as we turn to you. Teach us the truths, Lord, that we need to live by as we learn from the life of Jacob. In Jesus' name, amen. Here's our study of Genesis 31 on Through the Bible with Dr. J. Vernon McGee.
1: Now, when we come to the 31st chapter of Genesis, and we're going to put in here today at verse 7, then we recognize that we're in a section that God has given to us to minister to our needs, because we're dealing here with a man that was also a very sinful man in many ways, and a man that God would not give him up. And you can take courage from that. The Lord will never give you up. As long as you'll keep coming to Him, He'll keep receiving you. And if He'll take a fellow like Jacob and a fellow like I am, then He'll take any of us. I'm of the opinion. And let's now come here. You will recall that Jacob now has had a pretty sad ordeal of 20 years with Uncle Laban. And Uncle Laban has really given him a course in the college of hard knocks. And poor Jacob is now beginning to wince under all the pressure that he's been under. And he senses now that God has prospered him so that the face of Laban is turned against him, and also the sons of Laban. And Jacob now has a call from God. God tells him to leave. And he calls his wives, Rachel and Leah, together that he might talk to them about it. And he tells them that which is on his heart. And in verse 7, as we left off last time, he says, "And your father hath deceived me and changed my wages 10 times, but God suffered him not to hurt me." Now, is Jacob beginning to complain? I think so, and we're going to see that later on in this chapter. Now, will you notice, he goes on to explain to these wives that they'll understand of actually what has happened, that the thing that he has done has in it the element of not trickery, but of taking advantage of his opportunity. in a business way. I don't want to say he's dishonest here, because I don't think that he is. He's been dishonest in so many things, but I think here he was just using a method that I'm sure any businessman would have used, and it would have been legitimate. He's certainly not hurting Laban at all, but God has blessed him to the extent that Laban now and his sons become very jealous of him, and they hate him. And you'll notice as he goes on to explain all of this, he tells now actually why he wants to leave. Because he says in verse 11 of Genesis 31, "And the angel of God spake unto me in a dream, saying, Jacob, and I said, Here am I. And he said, Lift up now thine eyes and see. All the rams which leap upon the cattle are ringed, straight, speckled, and grizzled, for I have seen all that Laban doeth unto thee." Now, probably you thought last time that I was not giving a satisfactory answer to what had taken place, because I recognize that there are several explanations of why these animals were speckled. But I was waiting till we could get right here. Because why were they that way? God says I did it. May I say that I therefore don't need to look for these natural explanations, although I'm confident that God probably used one of them, but since God didn't tell me which one it is, I'm of the opinion that we don't know. There are several explanations, and you can take the one you want, but I like this one. God says, I saw what Laban was doing to you, and I blessed you. Now, verse 13, and this is what's important. I am the God of Bethel. Now, you see, God goes back to where he appeared to this boy when he was running away from home, his first night away from home that he spent at Bethel. And he says now, I'm the God of Bethel, where thou anointest the pillar, where thou vowest a vow unto me. Now arise, get thee out from this land, and return unto the land of thy kindred. Now God wants him out of that land because he's got 12 boys that are growing up and they're already beginning to learn some things that they should not be learning. And they are there in the place of idolatry and heathenism. And so God wants to get Jacob and these boys away from there just as he got Abraham out of a home of idolatry. Now will you notice verse 14? And Rachel and Leah answered and said unto him, Is there yet any portion of inheritance for us in our father's house? In other words, they're saying, well, certainly, as the daughters of our father, we should receive some inheritance, and that ought not to cause him to be so antagonistic. And verse 15, Are we not counted of him strangers? For he hath sold us, and have quite devoured also our money. Old Laban can't be trusted, friends. And did you know that today, unfortunately, there are many Christians that the way they handle money, their own and others, reveals the fact they can't be trusted either. That is, I think, maybe a real test of an individual today. I could tell you some stories that would make your hair stand on end, things that Christians do, Christian leaders do, they ought not to do. Now will you notice, verse 16, For all the riches which God hath taken from our father, that is ours and our children. Now then, whatsoever God hath said unto thee, do. I admire these two women. They say, whatever you want to do, Jacob, you go ahead. We're with you. And our father has apparently robbed us. Let me read verse 17. Then Jacob rose up and set his sons and his wives upon camels. He carried away all his cattle, all his goods which he had gotten, the cattle of his getting which he had gotten in Padan Aram, for to go to Isaac his father in the land of Canaan. And Laban went to shear his sheep. And Rachel had stolen the images that were her father's. Let's just stop there a moment, because there's a revelation here of something that's quite interesting. Now Jacob rises up and leaves post haste again. You remember, that's the way he had to leave his home. Now he leaves his uncle Laban the same way. And actually, it's not all his fault here, but it was his fault when he had to leave his own home. But he's prepared for this. After all, he's had practice in leaving overnight, and so he has all the cattle and everything ready to march, ready to get out of that land. And his wives apparently didn't have a chance to even get many of the things that were theirs. But notice what happened. Rachel stole the images that were her father's. I told you we were in the home of idolatry. God didn't want the boys brought up there. But you see, Rachel has been brought up in a home of idolatry. And she felt like she wanted to take her gods with her. What a primitive heathen notion she had. Poor Jacob thought he ran away from God when he went to Bethel. God appeared to him there. And he found out you can't run away from God. In fact, David wrote about that. David said, though I make my bed in Sheol, why, I don't get away from God. Death won't separate you. Though you go to the height of heaven, you'll never get away from him. And you can't get away from him but going to the moon. You just don't get away from God. That's all. She, though, wanted to take these images that had been in the home. Now notice verse 20. And Jacob stole away unawares to Laban the Syrian, in that he told him not that he fled. Now, he waited until Laban went out to shear sheep. Probably he went quite a few miles away from home because the sheep grazed on a very large area in that day, and they still do for that matter. It takes a great area to feed them. And so this man Laban is away from home. While he is, Jacob just forgot to tell him he was leaving, that he was going. So he fled with all that he had, and he rose up and passed over the river and set his face toward the Mount Gilead. And it was told Laban on the third day that Jacob was fled. And he took his brethren with him and pursued after him 7 days' journey. And they overtook him in the Mount Gilead. You see, they are moving now quite a distance. They've come apparently all the way here to Mount Gilead, which is just on the east of the Jordan River. And it means that Laban has really been traveling fast to overtake him. And Laban doesn't mean any good as far as Jacob is concerned. I'm of the opinion he was angry enough to kill him and would have killed him had not God intervened. Verse 24, and God came to Laban the Syrian in a dream by night and said unto him, take heed that thou speak not to Jacob, neither good or bad. In other words, you be very careful what you say and do. Then Laban overtook Jacob. Now Jacob had pitched his tent in the mount, and Laban with his brethren pitched in the Mount of Gilead. And now listen to Uncle Laban. He's a clever rascal, by the way. Here he's been coming breathing out fire and brimstone, wanting to not only recover all these possessions of Jacob and take them back, but probably kill Jacob and take back his two daughters and their children. But God had to intervene to protect this boy. Now, will you notice verse 26? My, how clever he is here. He's a real diplomat, by the way. And Laban said to Jacob, what hast thou done that thou hast stolen away unawares to me and carried away my daughters as captives taken with the sword? My, that ought to make Jacob feel pretty bad that he had run away like that. Wherefore didst thou flee away secretly and steal away from me, and didst not tell me that I might have sent thee away with mirth and with songs and with tabret and with harp? Why, Uncle Laban says, I would have given you a wonderful send-off party. I would really have had a great celebration, and we would have given you a fond farewell. That's what he's saying now. I don't think he would have done it. And listen to him. My appeal's now to sentiment. Verse 28, and hast not suffered me to kiss my sons and my daughters. The sons would be those 12 grandsons there. and they're going to be very prominent as far as the history of this world is concerned. Hast not suffered me to kiss my sons and my daughters. Thou hast now done foolishly in so doing. It's in the power of my hand to do you hurt. But the God of your father spake unto me yesterday night, saying, Take thou heed that thou speak not to Jacob, either good or bad. And Laban lets him know that he didn't mean good by him, but God had prevented him from doing bad. Now will you notice, verse 30, And now, though thou wouldst needs be gone, because thou sore longest after thy father's house, yet wherefore hast thou stolen my gods? That's a funny kind of a god to have, isn't it, that you can steal it? And Jacob answered and said to Laban, Because I was afraid, for I said, Peradventure thou wouldst take by force thy daughters from me. Now, he's not answering that he had taken the gods. He didn't know that Rachel had taken them, actually. What he's answering is this, Why did you run away without letting me know and giving you a party? He says, I was afraid that if I wanted to go, that you wouldn't let me take your daughters, my wives, and my family, and that which belonged to me. You wouldn't permit it. And verse 32, With whomsoever thy findest thy gods, let him not live. Before our brethren discern thou what is thine with me, and take it to thee. For Jacob knew not that Rachel had stolen them. You see, Jacob is so sure that they haven't done a thing like this. And if you think Laban believed Jacob, you're wrong. He didn't believe him. Jacob didn't believe Laban either. They had no confidence in each other. That had been a nice, pleasant little 20 years, had it not. Now notice, And Laban went into Jacob's tent, and into Leah's tent, and into the two maidservants' tents, but he found them not. Now, I expected one of his daughters to be the one that got them. Then went he out of Leah's tent and entered into Rachel's tent. Now, Rachel had taken the images, put them in the camel's furniture, and sat upon them. Quite a clever girl herself, isn't she? She's sure a daughter of her father. And she had taken them and put them in the camel's furniture, that is, that which went on the camel's back, and then she sat down on them. And Laban searched all the tent, but found them not. And she said to her father, Listen to her now. Let it not displease my lord that I cannot rise up before thee, for the custom of women is upon me. And he searched, but found not the images. Why? Well, she's sitting on them. She says, I'm sorry, but I can't get up. Don't feel well today. And she's sitting on them. May I say, this is truly a very realistic setting that's given to us here of this family. Now, will you notice verse 36? And Jacob was wroth and chode with Laban, and Jacob answered and said to Laban, What is my trespass? What is my sin that thou hast so hotly pursued after me? And now, old Jacob gets a little confidence because they doesn't locate these images, and he's sure that they're not anywhere around, and frankly, he just now wants to rebuke the man, his father-in-law, that's come after him. Now will you listen to his complaint? Here is the course that he passed, and he's now getting his college degree, his degree from the College of Hard Knocks. And will you listen to this here? Verse 38, This 20 years have I been with thee. Thy ewes and thy she-goats have not cast their young, and the rams of thy flock have I not eaten. In other words, he didn't even get his meals. He had to pay for that. That which was torn of beasts I brought not unto thee. I bear the loss of it. Of my hand didst thou require it, whether stolen by day or stolen by night. And he couldn't even get any insurance. When a lamb was stolen or killed by a wild animal, why, Jacob had to pay for it. Believe me, this Laban, he's a hard taskmaster, is he not? Now listen to him, verse 40. Thus I was in the day the drought consumed me. He didn't get a vacation in summer. And the frost by night. And when it got cold, he still had to stay out with the sheep and with the animals. and my sleep departed from mine eyes. Many nights he had to watch to protect the flock. Now listen to him, verse 41. Thus have I been 20 years in thy house. I served thee 14 years for thy two daughters and 6 years for thy cattle, and thou hast changed my wages 10 times. Here's what's happened to this man. Here is the man that was clever, and this is the man that thought that he could get by with it. But actually, he didn't get by with it. God didn't let him get by with it, because, frankly, God has made it very clear, whatsoever a man sows, that shall he also reap. Jacob refused submission to God at home, and he now has to submit to his uncle. Jacob came to receive a wife and dignity, and he was made a servant, because God respects the rights of the firstborn. And Jacob deceived his father, and he's deceived by his father-in-law. Jacob the younger became the older. He found out that he was given the oldest when he thought he's getting the younger. He revealed a mercenary spirit that displayed in the way he got the birthright. And Jacob allowed his mother to cover his hands with the skins of kids of goats. And later on, we're going to see his own sons deceived him in the same way. They killed a goat and dipped Joseph's coat of many colors in it. He deceived his father about being the favorite son, and he was deceived about his favorite son, Joseph. God says, whatsoever a man sows, that shall he also reap. Now he leaves Laban. They bid each other goodbye, and they're going to make a contract. Let me read now, verse 42. Except the God of my father, the God of Abraham, and the fear of Isaac had been with me, surely thou hadst sent me away now empty. God hath seen mine affliction and the labor of my hands, and rebuked thee yesterday night. Now Jacob has his day in court, and he lets Laban have it now. And Laban answered and said unto Jacob, these daughters are my daughters, these children are my children, these cattle are my cattle, and all that thou seest is mine, and what can I do this day unto these my daughters or unto their children which have been born? Now therefore come thou, let us make a covenant, I and thou. Let it be for a witness between me and thee. And Jacob took a stone and set it up for a pillar. And Jacob said unto his brethren, gather stones, and they took stones. And now they make a contract. Verse 48, and Laban said, this heap is a witness between me and thee this day. Therefore was the name of it called Galeed and Mizpah. For he said, the Lord watch between me and thee when we're absent one from another. And this has been used by young people's groups as a benediction and other groups. And I don't think it ought to be used that way, because this is actually a contract between two rascals that they're going to quit stealing from each other and work on somebody else. The Lord watch between me and thee. In other words, may the Lord keep his eye on you so you won't steal from me anymore. That's exactly what these men are saying. Now they're going to separate, and they do separate, and we're going to see the great experience in the life of Jacob next time in chapter 32. May the Lord richly bless you, my beloved.
0: 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I'm Steve Schwetz, and I'll save a seat just for you.

0: Our story on the Bible Bus today is just one step in a five-year journey through the entire Word of God. 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Is this your story, too?
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2: Thank you, God, for making us alive in Christ. Amen. Woo! It is Thankful Thursday, a day for you to share what you are thankful for. Got Gary checking in from Norco. Hi, Gary.
3: Donna, yeah. 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God is in control of our lives. He protects us. He watches over us, guides us, protects us, does what is necessary. I'm thankful that even though I don't know what tomorrow holds, I know who holds tomorrow.
2: Yes.
3: And I pray that He's with you and Jennifer Horn in a mighty way tomorrow when you represent Him.
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3: Amongst some of your listeners.
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10: If we don't understand the holiness of God, we don't understand our sinfulness. And we don't understand how heinous it is. And we don't understand the consequences of it. To see even the smallest glimpse of God's holiness is to be devastated. Devastated.
0: 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Today we're continuing John MacArthur's study called Enjoying God with a look at the holiness of God. Now, you may be wondering, what does God's holiness have to do with enjoying Him? How will a deeper understanding of God's holiness, as John MacArthur once said, revolutionize your worship? You'll get answers to those questions in today's lesson. It may be just what you need to experience a vibrant relationship with your Heavenly Father, perhaps like never before. So now, if you're able, grab your Bible and turn to Isaiah chapter 6 and follow along as John begins the message.
10: The central thing I want you to see about God is that He is holy. Isaiah chapter 6. The king is dead, and Isaiah goes to the temple. Let's pick it up there. In the year that King Uzziah died, I saw also the Lord sitting upon a throne, high and lifted up, and His robe filled the temple. Now look at verse 2. As Isaiah sees this vision, it says, and above it, that is above the throne, stood the seraphim. Each one had six wings. With two he covered his face, with two he covered his feet, and with two he did fly. Incredible creatures. But the most incredible thing about them is not what they look like, it's what they said. It's what they cried. Verse 3. And one cried unto another. They had an antiphonal thing going. Back and forth. And they said, Holy, holy, holy is the Lord of hosts. The whole earth is full of His glory. Now let's see how Isaiah reacted in verse 4. First of all, and the posts or the pillars, or perhaps it's best, the foundations of the door moved at the voice of Him who cried, and the house was filled with smoke. Now this is getting pretty dramatic. The place begins to shake. The whole vision is like Mount St. Helens. Everything begins to move. It's like an erupting volcano. The foundations of the place begin to shake, and fire and smoke, which could either be emanating from the altar or could be a manifestation of the fiery presence of God as at Mount Sinai. In other words, we begin to see a holy God of judgment. This is not a manifestation, particularly of God's mercy, but of His tremendous, majestic holiness. It is awful. It is fearful. It is like Sinai. It is a statement to Isaiah and his people that God is a consuming fire. And you can't toy around with God. You'll be consumed. What was Isaiah's reaction? Verse 5. What was his reaction? Did he say, hey, I have had a vision. I'm going to get myself a new wardrobe and go on the road. Well, what did he say? Now, what I want to do is analyze this thing. This needs some analysis. Got to think this through categorically. Or did he say, boy, now if you didn't think I was a true messenger of God, let me tell you now, folks, I've seen Him. None of the above was his reaction. Verse 5. Then said I, woe is me. That's enough, folks. If he didn't say anything else, you get the whole picture. That's not just a sign of despair, although I think there's despair in it. It's far more than that. You see, in the Old Testament, prophets gave pronouncements. They gave announcements, sometimes called oracles. And their prophetic announcements were very often preceded by the statement, thus saith the Lord. And their statements could be positive or negative. When they were positive, they'd often say, blessed. When they were negative, they would often say, what? Woe. Woe. Isaiah uses the word woe at least 10 times in his prophecy to refer to God's judgment on others. Jeremiah used it. Ezekiel used it, Nahum used it, Amos used it, Habakkuk used it, Hosea used it, Zephaniah used it, Zechariah used it, Micah used it, Jesus used it in Matthew 24. He said, woe unto you scribes and Pharisees. And the angels of judgment and revelation use it. It is a word of cursing. And here is an amazing thing. A prophet of God pronounces a curse on himself. Incredible. This is the best man in the land. This is a servant of God. But when he sees the holiness of God, he can but pronounce a curse upon his own head. He can only see his defilement, not his goodness. And then he says this, "For I am undone." Nidmethi, from a root word which means in the passive to be lost or to perish or to be annihilated or to be destroyed. I am destroyed. I am devastated by the holiness of God. I'm wiped out. I'm falling apart. I'm coming loose at the seams. I'm disintegrating. Why? Because he saw God. And when he saw God, for the first time in his life, he saw Isaiah. And he knew how wretched he was. He may have been a secure fellow before this. Everybody honored him, patted him on the back. Everybody who was godly said he was the best of men, spiritual leader, voice of God, obedient saint, servant of the Lord. One glimpse of God's holiness and the man was a wretch in his own eyes. What was the most important element of a prophet? What was the most important instrument of a prophet? His mouth, right? His mouth to speak. Look what he says. I am a man of unclean lips. You know what that means? I have a dirty mouth. Me, the prophet of God, who should open my mouth to speak of God, I've got a dirty mouth, and I dwell in the midst of a people who have dirty mouths. How do you know this? Mine eyes have seen the King, the Lord of hosts, and for the first time I see myself. I'm a dirty man, have a dirty mouth. I've seen Yahweh of hosts. Beloved, no one can stand in the presence of God without becoming profoundly and devastatingly aware of his own wretchedness, sinfulness. That's why I'm telling you, if we don't understand the holiness of God, we don't understand

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5: That's right. Because God was thundering like lightning and fire in the recitation of the history of what he'd done. And you finally come down to chapter 3, verse 16. God gives him this long answer, and then you have Habakkuk praying, and then you have this. When I heard, 3:16, my belly trembled. When's the last time you trembled in the presence of God? My lips quivered at the voice. Rottenness entered into my bones, and I trembled in myself that I might rest in the day of trouble when he cometh up unto the people and he will invade them with his troops. Man, he says, when I heard the voice of God and I heard him speak, I shook from top to bottom and I longed to rest in the day of trouble. Look what happened. His belly trembled, his lips quivered. Why? Because God spoke. And when he knew he was in the presence of God, he almost fell apart. Look at Job. Job, just before Psalms. And eventually, you know, through all this book, you come to chapter 38. Job is finally to the place where he says, all right, God, what's going on? I mean, I've heard all the answers from all of these friends I've got, the total of which adds up to nothing. And I want an answer, Lord. What is the deal? Chapter 38, verse 1, the Lord answered Job out of the whirlwind. You want an answer? Here it comes. God spoke. And then you know what happens, folks? Job gets the worst brow beating in human history. God literally bats him from pillar to post. Who is this that darkens counsel by words without knowledge? What ignoramus stands before me? You better gird up your loins like a man, because you're going to get it in this answer. And I want one back. Where were you when I laid the foundation of the earth? Huh? Where were you when the morning stars sang together? Who shut up the sea with doors when it broke forth? And he does this chapter after chapter after chapter. Where were you? Where were you? And after a while, he's saying, what am I going to say? Chapter 41, can you draw out Leviathan, the sea monster, with a hook? Can you control the animal world? Can you control the rain, the clouds, the snow, the vegetation, the movement of the stars? Where were you? Can you do this? If you can't, Job, be quiet. When it was all said and done, chapter 42, verse 5, Job said this, God, I've heard about you by the hearing of the ear, but now mine eye sees you. I always had heard what you were like. Now I know. What's his reaction? I abhor myself. I repent in dust and ashes. No one ever comes before the holiness of God without devastation. Look at Luke chapter 8, verse 22. Came to pass on a certain day, Jesus went into a boat with his disciples and said to them, let's go over to the other side of the lake. They launched forth. As they sailed, he fell asleep. There came down a storm of wind on the lake, and they were filled with water, and they were in jeopardy. And they came to him and awoke him, saying, Master, Master, we perish. We're going to drown out here. He arose. He rebuked the wind and the raging of the sea, and they ceased, and there was a calm.

0: took care of it. And he said unto them, where's your faith? And they, being what? Afraid, marveled, saying one to another, what manner of man is this? For he commandeth even the winds and water, and they obey him. You want to know something? They were 10 times more afraid when they saw his power than when they saw the sea raging, because instantly they knew they were in the presence of God. And that's cause for panic. They would take the storm rather than that. They were shattered, because they knew their hearts were open books to his omniscience. You remember Manoah? The angel came to Manoah, said to him, you're going to have a son. His name is Samson. And then the angel went up to heaven in a fire and glory. And Manoah cried out in Judges 13:22, this statement, we shall surely die because we have seen God. See, these people understood the holiness of God. Beloved, can I tell you something? It is literally the grace of God that you and I are not this moment consumed by the fire of his wrath. People say, oh, why is it that there's so much trouble in the world? If God is a God of love, why? Listen, if he weren't a God of love, only one sin by one individual, one time, would be the end of everything. We want a God who's non-threatening. That's not the God of the Bible. They're afraid of him. Want to know something? I have a godly fear in my heart. When I would fall into a sin, I sense God's holiness. He hates evil. And I don't want to pay the consequence. Let's go back. And I'll just wrap it up right now. What happened now? Look at this. Verse 6. This man is devastated. This man is shattered. Is God going to leave him that way? We can't leave him that way. Verse 6. Then flew one of the seraphim unto me, having a live coal in his hand, which he'd taken with the tongs from off the altar. Now watch this. He laid it upon my mouth and said, lo, this hath touched thy lips, and thine iniquity is taken away, and thy sin is purged. You know what it takes to get to that point where you're purged? It takes a broken and a contrite heart in the face of the holiness of God. He was there. No cheap grace here, folks. No easy believism. There is pain involved in true redemption. The lips, sensitive, tender. In fact, in expressing affection to one another, we use the lips because of their tenderness and sensitivity. And it is to that very part of the body that the angel places a live coal and sears the flesh. I believe that true salvation is painful. There is a wrestling. There's a pain. But his iniquity was taken away and his sin was purged. I always think about John Bunyan, who said that before he had the sense of knowing Jesus Christ, he agonized over his sin for no less than 18 months. It was painful. It's not easy. Takes a broken and a shattered heart and the pain of giving up sin and embracing the sovereign God. But once it's done, then verse 8, this is so wonderful. Also, I heard the voice of the Lord saying, whom shall I send and who will go for us? Then said I, get this ambivalence, here am I, send me. You're undone. You're woeful. You're wretched. You've got a dirty mouth. You hang around with people with a dirty mouth. Yeah, but I've been cleansed. See? The last statement he made was a declaration of his lack of worthiness, and now he says, Lord, you need anybody? I'll go. The only way a man is fit to serve is when he's cleansed by the grace of God. I'll go. Verse 9, and he said, what? Go. Let's stop right there. He said, go. A purged man. Beloved, I think all of this looks at the cross, don't you? I think all of this looks at the cross. I think the cross is the live coal that touches our lips. The cross is the thing that purges us. You see, you and I could never stand in the presence of a holy God. We would be consumed. That's why the Pharisees had to kill Jesus. I mean, they had to kill him. He ruined the average. He came along and he was God, and his holiness was so real that their supposed holiness was exposed, and they had to kill him. And when he died not because they had to kill him, but because God had to let him die for our sin. The cross touches us. It makes us pure. He died because God is holy and had to pour out his fury on someone. It's either you or him.
1: You're listening to Grace to You, the Bible teaching ministry of John MacArthur. The title of John's current study, Enjoying God. Now, thinking about what John said today regarding God's holiness and the fear it produces, while many today would want a God who is non-threatening, God's holiness is actually a refuge for those who know and love him. Here were some of John's thoughts on that.
2: Yes, God's holiness is a refuge for those who know and love him because he has provided forgiveness for our sins. If there was no forgiveness for our sins, God would not be a refuge. And God is not a refuge for those who are not forgiven because they don't believe in the Lord Jesus Christ. So, yes, I think to realize that God is absolutely holy, holy, holy, holy, and yet we can, as the writer of Hebrews says, boldly enter into his presence, is an amazing expression of how much he loves us. Because in order to receive us to himself, he had to overcome the barrier of our sin by providing his own son as the sacrifice who paid the price for our sin so that his holiness would not destroy us, but his love could receive us. We've been looking at what enjoying God means and what it should mean for every Christian. Pursuing a deeper knowledge of the God who created us, who saves us, the God who sanctifies us, the God who one day will glorify us, the God who showers us with spiritual blessings, all spiritual blessings in the heavenlies in Christ Jesus. Learning about God and all that he does for the believers now and eternally should elicit immense joy in every true Christian's heart. The world is full of false views of God, limited views of God. The Bible, however, reveals to us who he really is. And as we look at the reality of God and how he loves us as a father loves us and loves us enough to send his own son to take our place and receive the punishment for our sins so that we can be one day in his holy presence made holy ourselves is the great, great truth of the Christian religion.
1: 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Now for the entire Grace to You staff, I'm Phil Johnson. 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Perhaps he'll answer a question you've had. 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
3: Grace to You with John MacArthur was sponsored by Grace to You and was pre-recorded. I'm Donna Rush with SoCal's Morning Rush. Today is Thankful Thursday, and I love this day because it really does give us an opportunity to just set aside even one day. Of course, we can do this any day, but set aside intentionally one day to really just think a minute. Think about some things, how the goodness of God and the things that He has so blessed us with. And if you want to share something today that you are thankful for, share, because it is truly contagious, that attitude of gratitude. Amen. Sandy with in Cerritos. Sandy the Cerritos, you want to give your church, First Evangelistic Christian Church, a shout out.
4: 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Uh-huh. I'm grateful for FECC, not only getting to know my faith there and also bringing children there and also having my child go to the academy there. So I'm just very grateful for this church as like a family. I'm just very grateful for the community at the church.
3: 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Yes, I love my church too. I don't know about you, your KKLA family, you love your church. You give thanks for your church today. That's a great thing to give thanks for, because I'll tell you what, my community that I have built over the last 14 years living in the greater LA area, you know, I knew no one when I moved here. My husband and my two children. Yes, and our church just is the strong foundation to this day of our relationships. And so I'm so thankful for my church as well. 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
9: 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You can call him at 892-SMILE. 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And you can be too. 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That's 800-927-6453. 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
3: I am thankful for you on this thankful Thursday. I'm Donna Rush with SoCal's Morning Rush. 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
12: You've been through it. The betrayal. The loss, the decision you'd give anything to undo. And yet somehow, even years later, the memory still stings. But what if God never intended for you to stay in that place of pain? What if the very thing that broke you was meant to lead you to something worth celebrating? Today, on Insight for Living, Chuck Swindoll describes how God specializes in turning the worst chapter of our lives into the most meaningful ones. From his study of Esther, Chuck titled today's message, After the Ache, Celebrate.
13: Most Christians seem to handle pain better than pleasure. For some twisted and strange reason, we seem to do better with hard days than with easy days, with tough times, rather than times of relief and celebration and leisure. I'm sure our critics would tell us that it is because of our consuming guilt. We simply cannot seem to reward ourselves for good times. Hard days and tough times we seem to handle well. Stress and anxiety we not only experience, we tend to excuse. Times of reward, times of relief. If we're honest with ourselves, we tend to keep those times to ourselves. Because even though we may be among the few who can handle them, many of our friends cannot. We tend to weep with those who weep much more easily than rejoice with those who rejoice, don't we? Most folks I know who take a 2-week vacation tell me that it takes about a week to begin to enjoy it. Often because we're so wound up, we don't relax, and sometimes it's because we have to take that long a time to give ourselves permission to enjoy the rewards of a long year of work well done. Deep within our minds, there is sort of a bad news mentality. Have you noticed that about yourself? If someone says to you at church on a given Sunday, you know, I want to talk to you before long about something that's been on my mind for quite some time, usually it's not a thought in your mind that says, oh, I'm sure he wants to tell me something real good. Often you find yourself saying, why don't you just tell me now so I don't have to worry about it for the next period of time. Or if someone says, I've written you a letter, you'll get it in a day or two. You go, oh, no. Rather than a letter of affirmation, we expect confrontation. Why are we like that? One author writes, the highest and most desirable state of the soul is to praise God in celebration for being alive. Without perks, our lives are easily lost in the world of money, machines, anxiety, or inertia. Our poor, splendid souls, how they fight for food. They have forgotten how to request the little perks. Our hurried, stressful, busy lives are unquestionably the most dangerous enemy of celebrating life itself. Somehow we must learn how to achieve momentary slowdowns and request from God a heightened awareness of the conception that life is a happy thing, a festival to be enjoyed rather than a drudgery to be endured. Life is full of perks if we train ourselves to perceive them. As someone has said, 1,000 tiny things from which one can weave a bright necklace of little pleasures for one's life. Say, when is the last time you would weave together a bright necklace from the little pleasures of life? Take Christmas, for instance. Some of you say, yeah, take Christmas. That would be a relief. I believe that if our focus were right and if our attitude were right, not only would we enjoy the celebration of the day itself, we could even enjoy the busy times that lead up to it. You know, there are songs to sing. There are smells to smell at Christmas time. There are sounds to hear we'll hear no other time of the year. Why is it that we can even turn Christmas into a time of dread? I think I know. I believe our focus is more on the past than on the future. And being negative by nature, being bad news people by habit, we tend to pick out of the past the things that make us sigh and let them bleed into the present so that they color and stain our everyday. When I look back into the past, and when you look back into the past, the things that make us sigh are four in number: people, events, circumstances, and decisions. There were people that we wronged. There were people who wronged us. There were occasions where conversations were held and we feel badly about what we said, or we are hurt within when we remember and how we've recorded them of the things that were said by those individuals. And because of the past and the sadness connected with wrong relationships or unhappy, unfulfilling, unproductive relationships, our present is marred because of people of the past. It was the same in the days of Esther. As the Jews look back, I'm sure many of them would say, it's Haman I remember. It's Haman's henchmen. It's Haman's sons. It's Haman's followers. How miserable they have made our lives, if they chose to do that, and they would sigh. Looking back into the past at people who have made life miserable for us, who wouldn't sigh? Then there are events. When we look back, we don't remember the times of celebration, the great birthday parties, the fun things we attended, the joys of an evening around a fireplace, the pleasures of family together. You know what we remember? We remember earthquakes. Isn't it strange? Even the newspaper brings up anniversaries for earthquakes. I've never been able to understand. 3 years ago today, we had a 5.6 shaker. I thought, so what? Who needs to remember it was 3 years ago today? Forget it. We live through it. We'll be able to go on beyond it. But if we're not careful, the events of our lives that are negative will stick. It would be true in the days of Esther, and they would sigh. The day the king wrote the edict, the day Haman handed it out, the day the couriers came to our province and announced, the Jews will die on the 13th of Adar, and don't you forget it. What a horrible event. And if they lived in the light of that event, their whole life would be negative, down, sad, and sorrowful. Then there are circumstances, conversations, difficult jams, situations we found ourselves in, relational barriers. It could be true in Esther's day, and it would be true in our day, and we would sigh. Perhaps the worst of the four would be decisions. There isn't a person listening to me right now who hasn't made wrong decisions, who hasn't made a foolish decision, who hasn't gone too far or not far enough, who didn't step out on faith, or who called it faith and it wasn't faith. It was presumption. And you look back now through the perspective of the past number of years, and you see it as a wrong decision, or at least a weak one. And we're all hung up in today because we are snagged on the people and events and circumstances and the decisions of the past, none of which we can change. None. But the enemy of our souls continues to announce to us failures, wrongs, disappointments, disasters, calamities.
14: And we try to put our lives together in this long tunnel called the present. We can't do it. Let me show you something from the book of Philippians, chapter 3, before we turn back to the ancient scroll of Esther yet again. And let me show you 14 words from the New Testament that can make a difference. These are words that I call the secret of celebrating life. How do I do it? What does it require? This isn't that complicated, but it will require some mental discipline. I'm looking at Philippians 3, 13 and 14. And there isn't a person listening right now who couldn't do better by applying what I'm going to read. In the middle of verse 13, we read, "Forgetting what lies behind and reaching forward to what lies ahead, I press on." There they are. Most of you are counting, just make sure there are 14. When you finish that, please underline the words, "Forgetting what lies behind," look closely, that's only part of it, "reaching forward to what lies ahead, I press on." You know what that kind of philosophy will do to your whole life? It will turn you into a celebrant. You will find that you mourn and sigh less, and you laugh at life with God by your side more. Turn from Philippians 3 back to Esther chapter 3. Will you do that? By now, your Bible probably opens automatically to this old book that had gathered so much dust over the years. By now, you remember the story of the book, how the plot thickened, how disaster seemed to be written across every Jewish life, how doom was spelled so clearly, so eloquently, and how God changed the events to turn wrong into right. I'm reading from Esther 3, locate verse 6, and let's begin about the middle of the verse. 3:6. "Therefore Haman sought to destroy all the Jews, the people of Mordecai, who were throughout the whole kingdom of Ahasuerus. In the first month, which is the month Nisan, in the 12th year of King Ahasuerus," now circle this next word, "Pur," that is, the lot, "was cast before Haman from day to day, from month to month, until the 12th month, that is the month Adar." Sounds a little bit vague, a little oblique. Let me explain. You may recall when Haman was trying to decide when to carry out his plot to exterminate the Jews, he relied on an ancient custom of casting lots. A lot was called in those days Pur, P-U-R. And in the casting of the lots, in some strange manner, as a result of continuing the process, he came upon a date, the 13th of Adar. What interests me is not only the date, but the name of the lot, Pur. Let's take a little excursion in linguistics, and let me help you with this. In English, we pluralize a word by adding S or ES most often. In Hebrew and its sister language Aramaic, a singular term is turned into plural by adding IM. The English word for angel is cherub. The Hebrew plural for cherub is not cherubs, but cherubim. Seraph is another kind of angel, and the plural for seraph is not seraphs, but seraphim. The god Baal is sometime proliferated through the Old Testament in multiple forms, and that's called not Baals, but Baalim, Baalim for plural. So if we were to pluralize Pur and make the lot represent lots, plural, it would be Purim, Purim. He decided that there would be the final death knell on the Jews on a certain day. Locate verse 13 of this third chapter. Letters were sent by couriers to all the king's provinces to destroy, to kill, to annihilate all the Jews, both young and old, women and children, in one day, the 13th day of the 12th month, the month of Adar, to seize their possession as plunder. What is interesting, and you know the story now, is that between the 3rd and the 9th chapter, the tables were turned. Haman was captured in all of his anti-Semitism and murder, and the queen's heart won the king's mind, and the king made the decision not only to kill Haman, but to wipe the slate clean and to remove the dread of the Jews from the Jews. And so this day of the 13th of Adar, which is their last month of the year, was turned from mourning and sadness to a time of celebration. As a matter of fact, when you turn to chapter 9, turn please, you'll discover that on the 13th of Adar, they, rather than being killed, turned tables on their enemies and annihilated many of them. Verse 16, chapter 9, the rest of the Jews who were in the king's provinces assembled to defend their lives and rid themselves of their enemies and killed 75,000 of those who hated them, but they did not lay their hands on the plunder. This was done, look at this, on the very day they were originally to have died. And in honor of this remarkable switch of events, they declared a day of celebration, which you anticipate was named Purim, or the Feast of Purim, as we call it today. And to this day, it is still celebrated by the Jews. To this day, what was once going to be their death turned and became their future, their celebration. Vance Havner, the evangelist, wrote a little book entitled, It Is Toward Evening. And in it, he tells the unforgettable story of a little town in Alabama that made its living raising cotton. One year, as the cotton was growing and it appeboard to be a bumper crop, the boll weevil invaded, devastated the crop, and destroyed the economy of that little town in Alabama. Farmers, however, are an ingenious lot, and they were determined not to just simply sit back and move into the poorhouse. One of the farmers got the idea of planting peanuts instead. Boll weevils don't like peanuts. And another decided to plant yet another produce, and others still others. And before long, bumper crops of these began to bring the economy back to what later came to be known as Enterprise, Alabama. I think that's significant. And do you know what they did? Well, they erected a monument to the boll weevil. It's there to this day. Vance Havner writes, all things work together for good to the Christian, even our boll weevil experiences. Sometimes we settle into a humdrum routine as monotonous as growing cotton year after year. Then God sends the boll weevil. He jolts us out of our groove, and we must find new ways to live. Financial reverses, great bereavement, physical infirmity, loss of position. How many have been driven by trouble to be better husbandmen and to bring forth far finer fruit from their souls? The best thing that ever happened to some of us was the coming of our boll weevil. Without that, we might still have been a cotton sharecropper. I'm speaking to people today, all of whom could raise up your own monument to the boll weevil. It invaded your life. It took your joy. It had the audacity to come without invitation and probably by surprise. And it devastated your faith at the time. You were cut down to size. The lot was cast. But your problem is you haven't yet built your monument. You haven't established Purim, your feasting. You're still living in the sigh and the pain of all the sadness that comes over you when you remember the brokenness. That's what this is about. This isn't the story about some ancient feast, not just that. It is that, but it's so much more. God has given us His Word not to teach us dates and Hebrew words. He's given us His Word to reconstruct our lives, to build monuments where we once wept and bled and some died, where lives were hurt and hearts were hardened and we were devastated. But forgetting that which lies behind and moving toward that which lies ahead, this is the way to press on. Don't just forget the past. Don't just, with the passing of your hand, say, oh yeah, it was awful. Build a monument. Celebrate the feast. Pass along the lessons that led to the maturity and the changes that were so essential in your life. And so different from when you were just a cotton sharecropper. But I read verses 17, 18, and 19. I read about a people who decided, let's name this day a day for a holiday. Let's call it Purim, which could be translated, in your face, Haman, or something like that. Here's to you, Haman. Here's to our God. Look at 17. It's wonderful. All this annihilation of the enemies was done on the 13th day of the month Adar, and on the 14th day, they rested, of course. They made it a day of feasting and rejoicing. How appropriate. The Jews who were in Susa assembled on the 13th and the 14th day of the same month. They rested on the 15th day. It took them a little longer to kill their enemies. And they made it a day of feasting and rejoicing. How appropriate. How good! Therefore, the Jews of the rural areas who live in the rural towns make the 14th day of the month Adar a holiday for rejoicing and feasting and sending portions of food to one another. One of the early Christmas times. They wrap up gifts and send them to friends, especially to the poor.

0: What a picture. A people who should have been buried instead threw a party. And not just any party. Feasting, rejoicing, gifts to neighbors, gifts to the poor. The title of today's message is After the Ache, Celebrate. This is Insight for Living. 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
1: I've been reading the Bible my entire life, and I mean that literally. From childhood until now, through seminary, through decades of preaching, through every season life has thrown at me, I have never once opened my Bible and walked away empty. Not once. You know why? Because this book is inexhaustible. There is always more, always deeper. Always something that stops you cold and makes you whisper, I never saw that before. But here's another important fact. The Bible is not simply a collection of wise writings randomly sorted into a thick, ancient volume. That misses the whole point completely. Every book from Genesis to Revelation is telling one story, one magnificent, unfolding, breathtaking story. And at the center of that story is a person, Jesus Christ. His life, his death, his resurrection. The thread of the cross is woven through the entire tapestry of Scripture. And it all boils down to 3 days. 3 days that changed everything. The death of Jesus on the cross, bearing the full weight of human sin. His burial, silent, sealed, finished. And then the third day, empty tomb, folded grave clothes. He is not here. He is risen. That's it. That's the whole story. That's the cross we proclaim. And that is the beating heart of Insight for Living. June 30th is almost here. Would you give generously so that the most important story ever told keeps traveling? The world is waiting. 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Give generously. Give joyfully. It matters more than you know.
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2: 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I'm Donna Rush with SoCal's Morning Rush. Are you thankful each day for your job? Nicole Luna is, and that's why she nominated Harvest Christian School in Riverside and Principal Paul Defoe for our Thankful Thursday.
3: It's so wonderful to be able to actually get up and be happy about going to work, enjoy the job that you go to. And not only the encouragement and support that we give each other as coworkers and staff, but we all have the foundation of what is most important is bringing God glory. And when we are doing that, it shows so much in our work and the way that we treat each other, no matter our days are going smooth or our days have a lot of challenges. When we, you know, we have that foundation of giving God glory, keeping our eyes on Christ, we know that He's in control of it. We know that He is the number one and why we are there for each other. And it's just that privilege that we have to be able to serve Him at that school.
2: Amen. Sounds like a wonderful place for those TK through 8th grade students to be. And Nicole says it's an honor to work alongside Principal Defoe because of his leadership, his guidance, and support as they all grow in Christ together. As our honorees for Thankful Thursday, it's our joy to serve up Principal Paul Defoe and the staff of Harvest Christian School in Riverside a delicious lunch, generously provided by Arctic Hotspot Cafe and Catering. 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We honor one each week. Just go to kkla.com/thankful to nominate. Well, coming up next here on SoCal's Morning Rush, it's Focus on the Family for encouragement for moms feeling overwhelmed. Ever feel like that? Especially in the early years of parenting. That's next. So what are you thankful for on this Thankful Thursday? You know, an attitude of gratitude honors the Lord. And man, it is just contagious, isn't it? 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
12: God is ultimately doing good for me. He's ultimately doing good for our family, but I'm seeing it through the lens of, this is hard, this is uncomfortable, I don't like this, I don't want to go in this direction, so I'm fighting it, I'm pouting about it, I'm having a bad attitude. God is saying, if you'll just shift your attitude, this will be so much more pleasant for you, so much more pleasant for your family. And it was just kind of a aha moment for me.
13: That's Kristen Roush describing a very common challenge that many moms face, especially in those early years of parenting. Now, maybe you're experiencing something like that right now, or you know a mom who's struggling. If so, stick with us for today's Focus on the Family with Jim Daly. We have a lot of encouragement from women who've been there and done that. And I'm John Fuller, and we're glad you've joined us.
11: John, we had a great conversation last time with our panel of moms, Kristen Roush, Ashley Duran, and our colleague, Dr. Jenny Coffey, who's a member of our counseling team. We covered a lot of ground, the chaos of motherhood, child meltdowns, the illusion of control, and how perfect families, perfect kids, and perfect moms are all impossible. It was really good stuff. And if you missed last time, get the download or watch it on YouTube or get the Focus on the Family app so you can review the great content anytime you like.
13: And the basis for the conversation last time and today is a wonderful book written by Kristen and Ashley called Mothering on Empty: How Moms Like You Found God's Joy. And with that, here's how we began part two of our conversation on today's Focus on the Family with Jim Daly.
11: You know, one of the statistics that shocked me was the amount of depression in moms of newborns and infants. It's like anywhere from 50 to 80%. Mm-hmm. That is shocking to me. I didn't realize it was that steep. Jenny, what's happening?
14: Mm-hmm. I think it's probably lack of community. I mean, I was even talking to my husband last night about just how different stages, and it really doesn't, I don't know if it gets easier through parenting. I will say I have more acquaintances through like my kids' sports, like, right. Oh, I see these parents all the time, they're familiar, they're comfortable, but like deep friendships are just really hard no matter what stage you're in. Yeah. And so the number is surprising, but I think for a lot of people, they just kind of chug along and assume that it's normal.
11: Yeah. Ashley, I would think, especially for the new mom, your firstborn, that is a big transition socially. Because you've got, you're doing probably a lot of outings with other couples that don't have kids. It's your network, and then you have a child, and socially, it's very different. It could be isolating.
15: Yeah,
11: because your friends just keep doing what they're going to do, and you really don't fit in with an infant.
15: Right. Absolutely, and like I said, for me, our son was colicky, and so we felt like we couldn't go out anywhere because he was crying all the time, and it was just like we were taking turns outside the restaurant holding the crying baby while the other one was in with the other people, and so it definitely was kind of an adjustment and a bit isolating at first, until we realized that it's okay for your baby to cry in public, and a lot of other parents understand, and that your real friends will be there for you, no matter if they're going through a different stage of life or not.
11: It sounds like the big issue there is just relax.
15: Yes.
11: It's just a phase.
15: Yeah, you don't have to worry
11: don't
15: so
11: get
15: much.
11: Emotionally worked up that it'll never be better.
15: Right, it does get better.
11: Yeah. And it's again, those social structures need to reconnect, and you'll find other new moms, especially again, hopefully through church.
15: Yes, I think joining a mom's group was a game changer for me to hear other moms say, oh yeah, my baby does the same thing, or I didn't sleep for a certain period of time, and to see that they survived that and that they were thriving.
11: Yeah, MOPS, Moms of Preschoolers, is a great organization.
15: It was great for me.
11: Kristen, did you find that difficult, that isolation?
12: I did, and I don't know what gave me this expectation, but I thought I could just carry on with normal life after having a newborn.
11: Yeah.
12: And so
11: leave them in the baby chair.
12: Yeah.
11: I'm going out for dinner.
12: Exactly. Just strap them on and keep going. And nothing would change and everything would be the same. And again, I had to shift my expectations when that didn't happen. It's like, okay, is it something wrong with me? Am I doing this wrong? Or is this just how motherhood is? And so I think I had a very romanticized view of motherhood, and it's going to be all sunshine and rainbows, and I'm going to cuddle with my baby all the time, and they're going to wake up smiling, and, you know, so when it doesn't go like that, it's kind of a shock. And so I think, going back to your question about depression, I think there could be several things going on. Either the romanticized view that's realized to not be accurate can be really hard to come to terms with, and also just really feeling like you're failing a lot of the time gets demoralizing. Mm-hmm. Like, man, can I ever get this right? Mm-hmm. And moms are just faced with that day after day after day, and they don't have those networks to be able to voice it to other people or to connect with other moms and be like, oh yeah, I also feel that way. And so you're just down on yourself constantly, and that builds over time, I think.
11: Ashley, let me ask you, describe why rest for moms is so important, and how can moms prioritize rest? Do you know my schedule?
15: Right.
11: Just to voice it.
15: It does feel like you can't rest. It feels like you need to take care of everyone else around you.
11: There's always
15: you.
11: More to-dos than
15: yes.
11: done.
15: Mm-hmm. Yes. And when you have a baby that just needs to be fed every 2 hours or wants to only sleep when you're holding them, it can just feel like you can't take a break. But when you don't take a break and when you don't sleep, your mental health goes downhill quick. And you're not able to effectively love your family as well as you can otherwise. I remember a season where I hadn't been sleeping because my baby was awake all night. And I read the verse that says, come to me, you who are weary and heavy laden, and I will give you rest.
11: And every mom said, amen.
15: Yes,
14: I'm weary.
15: And I realized that not only was I physically tired, I was spiritually and emotionally tired. I hadn't been taking a rest for my soul and spending time with the Lord, and that it was okay to ask somebody for help, to say, I really need a rest, and I need you to come sit with my baby for an hour or 2 hours, and it's okay to go get your hair done, get your nails done, spend the time reading the Bible, or take a nap, or whatever you need.
11: You know what's interesting with that? It strikes me again, Jean and I did foster care, and in foster care you do training, and then they encourage respite families.
14: Right.
11: Respite, I had to say, okay, what's a respite family? For those that don't realize this, these are families that will come around a foster parent and help them by doing a chore, taking the kids for a weekend so the foster family can have a break. And I kept thinking, man, every family needs respite families, right? Back to your point, especially new moms. And that's where that friendship

0: driving in the car. I had to pull over and throw up in random yards. And
1: that's you. That's terrible. I'm sorry. But, I mean, that's a hard way to experience a pregnancy.
0: It was unusual. It was very hard. I was just so sick. And then when I had, I felt like, you know, as soon as I have the baby, it'll be better. But then I had a really traumatic birth. There was an unplanned C-section, and the pain medication, the epidural, didn't work. And so I felt the C-section operation. I passed out. I had an allergic reaction to the medications afterwards. And
1: so you were ready to roll as a new mom.
0: It was really, really hard. And yeah, then when we left the hospital, my baby had colic, and he cried all the time. He was awake all night for
1: this poor
0: every night for the first probably year of life. And I really wrestled with God on why. Why do some people have like the easiest pregnancies and they have home births with no medication and their babies are happy and smiling? And then this was my story. And I just kept saying, why, God? Why? I don't see any lesson that you're supposed to be teaching me here. Because, you know, you always look for the lesson. But I felt like God was telling me, you don't need to know why. You just need to be faithful to me and trust me. And the fact that it was such a hard pregnancy and birth has made mothering my son so powerful, and it makes it worth so much because it cost me so much to get there. Yeah. And so if anything, I can be thankful for that, and that God has allowed, he preserved my life through that birth and allowed me the opportunity to be a mother and just to be grateful for that. And sometimes I realize that sometimes God just gives us harder assignments than he gives other people, and we can't compare to the people who seem to have it better. All we can do is just say, yes, Lord, I'm willing, and I will trust you, even though I may not understand it.
1: Sounds like Paul, be content in all things.
2: I remember Dina, my wife, sometimes looking at me saying, it shouldn't be this hard. I've wanted to be a mom all these years. It shouldn't be this hard.
1: Now, you had to have the golden answer as the husband.
2: The golden answer is to not answer the question.
1: Yeah, that's exactly right.
2: Obviously, some fun today with our panel of moms on Focus on the Family with Jim Daly. And I'm trusting that you're finding some fun in your motherhood journey as we have this conversation. That's why we're here, and that's why we recommend you get a copy of the book written by our guests, Ashley and Kristen, called Mothering on Empty, How Moms Like You Found God's Joy. Look for it at our website, focusonthefamily.com/broadcast.
1: Kristen, I want to ask you this because you were a business owner before being a mom, and you had to make that decision. Jean was in biochemistry and teaching labs at a university when we got pregnant with Trent. So for so many young women today, that becomes such a struggle because they don't know the value of each. And man, do we as a culture put value on working outside the home, kind of neglecting the beauty, everything you said at the beginning, John, just how amazing motherhood is and the contribution it makes to the culture. I mean, you're thinking it's just your family, but think if we had healthier children growing up, what that next generation would look like, capable young people that aren't depressed, that don't have anxiety, because more parents were willing to be in the home at the time of being little. But describe that battle that you had and your decision to stay at home.
3: Yeah, it was a battle. I wrestled a lot because I had all these different voices. You know, I had my own desires of wanting to apply my passions and my giftings and the things I had learned in school. I love working for myself, you know, being self-employed and being able to have the gratification of growing a business and seeing the fruit of your labor. Like, it's really rewarding. And so to set that aside is really difficult. But then you have this life, this eternal being that you're pouring into too, and you want to soak up every moment and you want to be present. And then you have social voices too. Like, I just kind of felt the pressure to be mom plus. Like, you need to be a mom, but you also need to

0: be furthering your education, or you need to be a mom and you need to be working, or you need to be a mom and you need to be doing all these extracurricular activities. Like, I just kind of felt that exterior pressure on top of my own internal pressure. So it's a lot to kind of process through and figure out, okay, what are the priorities? What is God asking of me in this season? And I didn't want to listen to the Lord, to be honest. I did and I didn't. I wanted to be obedient, but I also wanted what I wanted. And so I tried to juggle both. I wanted to sort of obey God, but also keep some of what I wanted. Mm-hmm. And God was like, okay, we can play this game. God is so patient. Again, he's so patient. He lets us fumble things. He lets us make bad decisions. He lets us learn from our bad decisions. And he graciously picks us back up and goes, okay, let's do this a different way. Yeah. So it got to the point where I couldn't put off closing down my business anymore. And so the Lord just brought me to that breaking point, and he's like, okay, I'm going to close it down for you. And so he did. And it was very hard, but it was also one of the best things for my motherhood, because I could finally close that chapter and have the headspace and the energy and the presence to be there with my kids and to invest in them.
1: Which is beautiful. And I understand there's going to be some moms that are, you know, in a place they have to work.
0: Yeah. Mm-hmm.
1: Or at least, you know, the budget, they feel the constraints, and so I'll have to do this. And I would suggest, you know, it's good to look at doing that for a season. But again, those early years, the more frequently that you can spend time in home with those kids when they're little, the better they will be, the healthier they will be. Not to put a guilt trip on anybody, but I think that's generally the rule of thumb. It's better for you to sacrifice in that moment. And then you'll reap the rewards. Krista, I want to follow up with you. You also had postpartum experiences. And I just, for the women that have gone through that, it's not unique, but it's cloudy. Describe it.
0: No, so I definitely grew up with the idea that Christians real Christians don't deal with depression.
1: Yeah.
0: I think that was just kind of prevalent in the time that I grew up in. Yeah. And so I just, you know, being a believer in Christ and having what I considered to be a strong faith in Jesus, I was like, okay, well then I'll never deal with depression.
2: Right.
0: We can check that off the list. And so I remember, you know, as part of the prep for my birth, I had to go to classes that talked about postpartum depression, and I would just kind of tune out and think about other things. And but in reality, I was really struggling. And
1: what did it look like for you? Give me the adjectives that describe that.
0: Yeah, I felt alone. Mm-hmm. I felt disinterested in the things that used to bring me joy and happiness. I felt totally overwhelmed. My sleep was all over the place. I was exhausted during the day and I couldn't sleep at night. I was struggling with anxiety. I felt a lot of emptiness. So yeah. I think those are
1: and the key is, what do you do to cope with those things when you're feeling, or despondent toward the baby?
0: Yeah.
1: Like, you know,
0: and
1: I don't
0: it was really hard for me
1: this.
0: To connect with a newborn. Like, especially when they don't smile at you in those early weeks where it's just kind of like a burrito that you have to change their diaper, like, and they don't really connect with you. It's like, this is hard.
1: Yeah.
0: And so, you know, because you long to connect with your child. And so in those early weeks where they're still, you know, developing and they don't connect fully, it just feels very lonely.
1: Did you translate that into what's wrong with me? As
0: I
1: a mom,
0: felt,
1: I'm not feeling this connection. Something's wrong with me.
0: Yeah, there was a lot of shame that went with that.
1: How did that transpire then? How did you, the number of weeks or months, what did it take before you felt, okay, I've arrived?
0: Well, so in my case, it lingered for about 9 months.
1: Yeah.
0: And we had just moved to a different state, and we were getting caught up on, you know, some of the kids' doctor visits and things. So we finally got plugged into a pediatrician, and she's like, okay, well, I'm going to send you some questionnaires that you should have taken earlier, but we'll just do them now. And so I remember sitting in this new pediatrician's office, and I thought my questionnaires were done. Like, it was mostly the, are they crawling? Are they rolling over? Are they doing X, Y, and Z? And so I turned the page, and it was questions about me. It's like, oh, okay. And for whatever reason, I decided to read the questions this time. Mm-hmm. And mm-hmm. as I went through the list, I realized, oh, wow, I'm depressed. And it was just kind of this, it was a sinking feeling and a relief at the same time mm-hmm. to have an answer for why I was yeah. feeling all of these things.
1: Yeah.
0: And so then I had to come to terms with, well, I guess Christians can be depressed.
1: Yeah, Jenny, let me come back to you because you've seen this, I'm sure, in your practice. Mm-hmm. But the idea, first, those adjectives that help describe a woman, and you may not know. I mean, to your point, Kristen, am I postpartum? I don't know. Mm-hmm. What would that look like? And what is the help that she needs in that moment? Mm-hmm. What should she do? Mm-hmm. A new mom. Let's just assume there are new moms listening and they're where Kristen was. Yeah. I'm not feeling this connection or mm-hmm. this bond. What's wrong with me?
2: So first of all, I think it's helpful to differentiate baby blues and postpartum depression. So postpartum depression is like an actual diagnosis and there's criteria for that. Baby blues, most people go through that. And when you think about it, you know, transparently, it's like what your body just went through, your hormones getting back into swing, all of those things, it makes total sense. There's nothing wrong with you to feel a little off. It's like, well, yeah, if you had this like massive, arguably the biggest thing you'll ever do, of course you're going to feel a little off. Postpartum depression, I tell people, if you're starting to really feel very disconnected from your baby, listless, non-motivated, in a way where I'm talking non-motivated, like I haven't showered in a week, those types of things, those are the things I really encourage people. You tell your husband, maybe tell your mom or sisters or other trusted women in your circle and get some perspective on, and be honest in that perspective. If you're going to reach out, be honest.
1: Yeah.
2: And then really, truly, you know, this can be a little taboo, but more often than not, if it's true postpartum depression, it needs medication.
1: Yeah. That's okay.
2: Temporary medication to reset hormones.
1: Right. Yeah. And is that typical, a 9-month kind of run? Is it all over the map or within a year or so that should be taken care of and
2: well,
1: you should be in a better place?
2: I think
1: place.
2: Kristen would probably affirm that the quicker you address it, the faster it will go, probably.
1: Yeah.
2: And so if you, it's not going to just typically go on its own. So that's something to tell people. And I actually like to remind people there's a statistic that actually says if you dealt with any type of postpartum, so postpartum depression, anxiety, or OCD, because there's three, there's not just postpartum depression. If you deal with any of those in the first 2 years, it can show up for 7 years afterwards.
1: Mm.
2: So it's not just this like short period of when they're a year that feels like 10, right? It actually can pop back up. And more often than not, I do tell people to be aware if you have previous mental health diagnoses like mm-hmm. depression, bipolar, major depression disorder, then it is more likely that you will struggle with postpartum. So just being aware of that,
1: right.
2: The transparency of that can help people.
1: And you know, one of the great things, if you are not sure, call us here at Focus on the Family. Mm-hmm. You can talk to someone like Jenny, who is in the counseling department. We can arrange that call and you can just talk to them about what you're experiencing as a new mom. And is this something that's normal or should I get some help? They can provide some guidance in that way. And John will give those details in a minute. Jenny, this idea of grace for oneself, it's probably one of the more difficult topics, right? It
2: mm-hmm.
1: it doesn't feel good to have grace for myself. I should be performing so I feel better about myself. But the whole prospect of grace, the whole attitude of that is it's grace.
2: Right.
1: It's not something you have to earn. It's not something you have to work toward. This is God's gift to us, his mm-hmm. grace toward us. Why do we struggle so much extending that to ourselves?
2: Mm-hmm. I think part of it has to do with the fact that we're afraid that if we drop the bar just a little bit, then everything else will fall.
1: Hmm.
2: And that was something that I've kind of had to reevaluate the last few years for myself was, if you're juggling a ton of balls and every single ball is glass,
1: yeah. mm-hmm.
2: then you can't let any of them drop. And yeah. the mm-hmm. imagery I have for myself is, I bet some of these are dryer balls. Like, yeah. I bet some of them have got to be dryer balls.
1: Bouncy.
2: I was like, that's fine, you know? And so you pick the things that are like, these are more glass, these are more fragile, I care more about these things, or they're more priority to me. And then the other things where it's like, maybe the dishes don't get done today or whatever it is. Like yesterday afternoon, I'd had all day of seeing clients and meetings, and I got home and I knew I had another appointment that evening. And so I conked out on the couch for like 30 minutes. And there was part of it for me where I usually am not falling asleep. I'm resting.
1: Yeah.
2: But what that's really modeled, what I have found, and not that my kids are perfect, they give me so much grace back when I've gotten better at giving it to myself. And so modeling that to them, especially with them being older, like I'll wake up and be like, I'm sorry I laid down, guys. And I'm like, Mom, it's okay that you rested. Like, it's okay. Like, they give
1: that's great.
2: That grace. And yeah. so I found that the more I model that, because I want them to do that for themselves when they're older, the more that I try to model that, the more they give it back to me, which is like a gift that I probably tangibly couldn't have known how great that is. And then hopefully the more that they feel the permission to give it to themselves, because if it was modeled to you, if you have parents that are just doers all the time, then you're going to have children that feel like, I'm not allowed to mess up. Mm-hmm. I'm not allowed to rest. I have to be productive. I have to be doing. And really what I try to help people to realize is like, rest is productive. It's not something to put on your list,
1: yeah.
2: but it is a productive thing to do.
1: Well, but for that mom of young children, you might yeah. need to put it on the list.
2: Right. Yep.
1: Rest from 2 to 2:20.
2: Mm-hmm. Right.
1: I mean, that's not a bad idea.
2: Mm-hmm. But it's not something to achieve, I guess,
1: right.
2: is my
1: okay.
2: point.
1: Good.
2: Yes. It's not something to say like, oh, I did so good at rest today. You know,
1: or more stress.
2: Right.
1: You're just laying there going, I got to rest. I got to rest.
2: Right.
1: It's
2: right.
1: on my checklist.
2: Right. And then, yeah. And then your brain's just going to keep you awake.
1: Right.
2: Yeah. Right.
1: Well, that is great and such a delightful conversation with our panel of moms, Ashley Duran, Christian Roosh, and Dr. Jenny Coffey. I think many families, and especially moms, have been encouraged by what we've shared these past 2 days. To follow up, get a copy of the book that Kristen and Ashley have written, published by Focus on the Family and Tyndale House. 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
3: 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I'm John Fuller, inviting you back next time as we once again help you and your family thrive in Christ.

0: Focus on the Family with Jim Daly was sponsored by Focus on the Family and was pre-recorded. I'm Donna Rush with SoCal's Morning Rush. Thank you for all of the moms who are doing such a great job in raising those precious little ones. Amen. Today is Thankful Thursday. Share what you are thankful for at 818-662-3787. And Gary, you wanted to share something about your mom.
1: Donna, after 7 years of taking care of my mother bedridden, with not one bed sore, because of the glory and honor of God helping me through those years, and she was dying in the hospital, I got a phone call from a friend named Craig. And he told me when he was driving, your mother spoke to me. And she said this, tell Gary not to worry. It's so beautiful here. And then she repeated, tell Gary not to worry. It's so beautiful here. I'm grateful for our thoughtful, majestic God. She died 2 weeks after that. She was in a coma for 2 weeks. God will always create a way. I am thankful.
0: Gary, thank you so much for that story about your mom, and thank you for taking care of her after she was such a great mama to you for all of those years. Thank you, Gary, for that. You know, today is a day to just give thanks to God. Give him all the glory. You know, we can give thanks in all circumstances, for this is God's will for you who are in Christ Jesus. That's what God's word says. Amen. 818-662-3787 is the number for you to call, or you can even email me if you would like, donna@kkla.com. 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
0: Oh, we do have a good Lord. Let's learn more about him right now in this pre-recorded program sponsored by Truth for Life. Here's Alistair Begg.

0: Jesus performed multiple signs and miracles to substantiate his identity, his purpose, and his power. Many of his listeners were convinced, but religious leaders only became angrier and more frustrated. What about you? What do you believe? Today on Truth for Life, Alistair Begg reviews the evidence and the responses.
1: I invite you to turn to the 12th chapter of the Gospel of John and to follow along as I read just a brief section from verse 20 to verse 26. John chapter 12 and verse 20. Now, among those who went up to worship at the feast were some Greeks. So these came to Philip, who was from Bethsaida in Galilee, and asked him, "Sir, we wish to see Jesus." Philip went and told Andrew. Andrew and Philip went and told Jesus. And Jesus answered them, "The hour has come for the Son of Man to be glorified. Truly, truly, I say to you, unless a grain of wheat falls into the earth and dies, it remains alone. But if it dies, it bears much fruit. Whoever loves his life loses it, and whoever hates his life in this world will keep it for eternal life. If anyone serves me, he must follow me, and where I am, there will my servant be also. If anyone serves me, the Father will honor him." Amen. We thank you, Father, that you have left to us your word, that when your word is proclaimed, your voice is heard, that you are the God who speaks in such a way that even the dead, hearing your voice, may come to life. Accomplish, Lord, your purposes in our study this morning and this evening, we ask, for Jesus' sake. Amen. Well, you would have picked out our truly, truly there in verse 24. For those of you who are visiting, we started some time ago, I think, and we have been working our way through the Gospel of John considering these. Verse 24, "Truly, truly, I say to you, unless a grain of wheat falls into the earth and dies, it remains alone, but if it dies, it bears much fruit." And what Jesus is making clear here in this illustration is that his death is the basis, is the source of spiritual life to the world. That by his death, he brings life to the world. Now, in coming to each of these texts, we have been fairly repetitive in saying to one another, it is very important that we understand each of these in light of the wider perspective of the entirety of the Gospel of John. And we know that the stated purpose of John in writing this gospel is not an academic purpose, but it is an evangelistic purpose. And we know that from what he says in the 31st verse of chapter 20, quotes, "Jesus did many other miraculous signs in the presence of his disciples, which are not recorded in this book. But these are written that you might believe that Jesus is the Christ, the Son of God, and that by believing you may have life in his name." Now, each of the gospel writers, the synoptic writers, Matthew, Mark, and Luke, and John, have an express purpose in the way in which they unfold the material. And what John has provided for us is a highly concentrated perspective on the work of Jesus. And he has marshaled, if you like, under the direction of the Holy Spirit, the material that he provides for us in such a way that he presents these signs, not every sign, but approximately seven of these signs. He presents them, if you like, as evidence concerning the identity of Jesus, the purpose of Jesus, and the power of Jesus. These signs, this evidence, is to provide a basis for the response of faith. And the response of faith is then, in turn, to be seen by discovering life in his name. And so it's important that we keep this in mind, not only as we're listening to the Bible being taught, but as we're sharing the Bible with others, as we're telling other people, as I hope we are when we have occasion to meet them, about Jesus. Because I find that people are very, very quick to say, often in rebuttal, that they're not prepared to take a leap into the dark. They understand perhaps the forcefulness or the enthusiasm that we may share with them, but we're not going to take a leap into the dark. And part of the privilege that is entrusted to us is to say, no, nobody wants you to take a leap into the dark. In fact, what the Bible is asking us to do is to step out of the darkness and into the light of life. Jesus says, I am the light of the world. He that follows me will not walk in darkness. So it's not leaping into the dark, it is stepping out of the dark into the embrace of Jesus. Now, what we've also said is that we need to consider each of these statements, not only within the framework of John's express purpose for his gospel, but also in light of the setting, the place in which we find it. It's important for us perhaps also to recognize, and you'll see this just by reading yourself, that this chapter, this 12th chapter of John, contains for us the last words and acts of Jesus that are conveyed in the public arena. This is John's final recording of what Jesus was doing and saying out, if you like, in the thoroughfares of life. When you turn from 12 into 13, then you find that he is now with his disciples. You then have the upper room discourse where he is preparing his disciples for the fact that I'm going away, don't let your hearts be troubled, I'm going away, and so on. And then he prays in chapter 17, and then in chapter 18, we then come to the events of the Passion. Now, given that it is Jesus' closing public statements, if you like, as recorded by John, I think it's worth just noticing in verse 44 that Jesus is crying out to the world that he has come to. And what does he cry out in verse 44? Whoever believes in me, he says, believes not in me, but in him who sent me. And whoever sees me, sees him who sent me. I've come into the world as light, so that whoever believes in me may not remain in darkness. So that what Jesus has come to do, as he steps out into the thoroughfare of life, as he approaches the closing stages of this, no surprise, he is still saying the same thing. And sometimes when you say that we as pastors keep saying the same thing over and over again, there is good precedent for that, because that's exactly what Jesus is doing. Now, I gathered my thoughts. I sat for a long time staring. I usually do. But I finally wrote down four words to help me. If they help you, then that's fine. If not, it just gives me a framework. First word is frustration. The second word is investigation. The third word is explanation. And the fourth word is application. But you don't need to worry about anything other than frustration. Not that you're going to be frustrated by this, although there is a possibility that you will be. Because what I found myself doing was going back through the Gospel of John to understand just why it is that here in chapter 12, you will find that the crowd is going out to meet Jesus. This is verse 18. This, incidentally, is why it's important for you to have your Bible. The reason why the crowd went out to meet him was that they heard he had done this sign. That is the sign of the raising of Lazarus, an unmistakable sign. And so the Pharisees said to one another, this is going nowhere. You see that you are gaining nothing. Look, the whole world has gone after him. We've been trying to shut this down for ages, and look at where we are. The world, the voice of the evil one, from the very beginning, seeking to disband that which God has put in place. Now, it's something of a paper chase, and I invite you to follow my little chase under the heading of frustration on the part of the Jews. Remember, he came to his own. His own did not receive him. Not only did they not receive him, but they opposed him. And they were actually filled with animosity towards him. Now, for example, in chapter 5, if you remember, we studied in part the healing of the invalid at the pool. That's chapter 5. The reaction to that on the part of the religious establishment was not solid. Verse 10 of chapter 5, now that day when the man was healed was the Sabbath. So the Jews said to the man who had been healed, we rejoice with you that after being an invalid for 38 years, you are now up and about. Now, if you don't have a Bible, you don't know whether they said that or not. If you have a Bible, you know they never said anything of the kind. They said, it is the Sabbath, and it's not lawful for you to take up your bed. In verse 16, the man, of course, had gone away and told the people what was going on. Verse 16, and this is why the Jews were persecuting Jesus, because he was doing these things on the Sabbath. And he says to them, well, you should just know that my Father works on the Sabbath. He makes the wind blow. He makes the sun rise. He puts the moon in its place. The oceans are under his control. And I, too, am working. Well, that frustrated them even further. Verse 18, this was why the Jews were seeking all the more to kill him. Because not only was he breaking the Sabbath, but he was even calling God his own Father, making himself equal with God. Now, remember what John's purpose is? I've provided these things in order that you might believe that Jesus is the Christ and that by believing you might have life in his name. And they hear this and they say, no, we want nothing to do with that at all. We can move from 5 into chapter 7 where we have the record of Jesus at the Feast of the Booths. And on that occasion, we're told by John, there was a tremendous amount of muttering that was going on there in verse 12. And there was much muttering about Jesus among the people. While some said he's a good man, others said, no, he's leading the people astray. Yet, for fear of the Jews, no one spoke openly of him. And in fact, what they were seeking to do was arrest him. You can see that in verse 30. So they were seeking to arrest him, but no one laid a hand on him because his hour had not yet come. We'll come back to that later. Yet many of the people believed in him. They said, when the Christ appears, will he do more signs than this man has done? And the Pharisees heard the crowd muttering these things about him, and the chief priests and the Pharisees sent officers to arrest him. As you read on in the chapter, you find that there was a division among the people. When they heard these words, some of the people said, verse 40, this really is the prophet. Others said, this is the Christ. Some said, is the Christ to come from Galilee? It's interesting. It's the kind of thing you would have in a conversation, perhaps as you're sitting waiting for an airplane and somebody starts the conversation and they say the very same thing. Well, you know, I've given some thought to Jesus. I'm from a Muslim background. I actually believe that he was a prophet. And somebody says, well, he wasn't simply a prophet. He was actually the Messiah of God. Oh, says my Muslim friend, but I don't believe that. And then we have to say, well, who's right here? Is he simply a prophet, or is he the actual incarnate Son of God? This is the Christ. But some said, is the Christ to come from Galilee? And then they have a big interchange about that. It's quite wonderful, actually. And then in verse 45, then the officers then came to the chief priests, who said to him, why did you not bring him? Because remember, they sent the officers to get Jesus. We're going to have to close him down. And the officers come back. And they don't have Jesus. Why didn't you bring Jesus? Well, they said, nobody ever spoke like this man. And the Pharisees said, oh no, you're not telling me that you've swallowed this now as well. You guys, you're the officers. You're supposed to be taking care of this. Have you been deceived by him? Isn't that what some of our unbelieving friends say? You've just been deceived. You've swallowed a bill of goods. Have been deceived? Have any of the authorities of the Pharisees believed in him? What they're saying is this, you don't see any of us believing in Jesus. But the crowd the ignorant crowd, the people that don't know the law, they're accursed. What a level of frustration, you see, when an individual wrestling with who Jesus is and what he's done decides again and again to have nothing to do with him. That might be where you are today, I don't know. Chapter 8, I told you it's a paper chase. Chapter 8 and verse 39. Jesus has told them that the truth is going to set you free. And you can read that on your own for homework. Eventually, it hits the point in verse 58. Jesus said to them, "Truly, truly, I say to you, before Abraham was, I am." Well, that did it. That was clarity, wasn't it? And that pushes them over the edge. And so they picked up stones to throw at him. But Jesus hid himself and went out of the temple. How amazingly frustrating. Chapter 9 is fantastic, isn't it? You remember the man born blind. What a predicament this is for them, because the man can see, and they can see that the man can see. But they don't want to believe why it is that the man can see. The person says, you know, in fact, thinking of Wesley. Wesley was a vicar who had a problem with booze and a horrible bad temper while he was a vicar, because he was an unconverted minister. It was only when his heart was strangely warmed and he discovered the reality of who Jesus is that he discovered abstinence, as it turns out, and he began to get his temper by the power of the Holy Spirit under his control. But when he and his brother came to their mother and said, "We just actually have discovered who Jesus is," their mother said, "Oh, no, no, you've known who Jesus is for a long time. You're a minister, for goodness sake." They were unconverted ministers, offering the bread of life to people, having never eaten the bread themselves. And these individuals, who are the ones who should be declaring the work of the prophets and the fulfillment of their purposes, they are dumbfounded by the fact that this man who was born blind can now see. And once again, notice how gracious they are to him. Verse 32, "Never since the world began has it been heard that anyone opened the eyes of a man born blind. If this man were not from God, he could do nothing." This is the blind man speaking. "They answered him, You were born in utter sin, and you're going to teach us?" And they threw him out on the street. In chapter 10, you will remember, in response to the fact that Jesus declares himself to be the good shepherd, once again, instead of deciding to follow him, verse 31, they picked up stones again to stone him. And Jesus appeals to them. Logic. The Jews said to him, "It is not for a good work that we're going to stone you, but for blasphemy, because you, being a man, make yourself God." And Jesus actually points out to them, "If I'm not doing the works of my Father, then do not believe me. But if I do them, even though you do not believe me, believe the signs, believe the works, that you may know and understand that the Father is in me and I am in the Father." And again, they sought to arrest him. You see, the Jews who are opposing him are right to conclude that Jesus is claiming deity. That's their problem. They realize that he's actually declaring himself to be the Messiah. And they're right to recognize that claim. What they're wrong about is then assigning to him blasphemy. Because the irony actually is, they are the true blasphemers. They are within touching distance of the Messiah. They are the ones who have been present to see his miracles, to hear his words. And he is speaking clearly to them. He's compelling, if you like, them to think logically about things. Forget this idea that the way you become a Christian is you disengage your brain and put it under the seat and try and feel your way into something. No, not for a moment. And so we're told that he escaped. And he escaped from their hands, verse 39. He didn't escape to avoid pain, but he escaped to fulfill his purpose. Which brings us to chapter 11. Chapter 11, what a shame that there is no truly, truly in chapter 11. This is such a disappointment to me because I wanted to do chapter 11. But you know what has happened. And you know that in the interchange that takes place between Jesus and Martha and Mary, the striking question that falls right in the middle of it all, and it is a question for the ages, isn't it? Where Jesus, having said, I am the resurrection and the life, whoever believes in me, even though he die, yet shall he live, and to everyone who lives and believes in me shall never die. And then here's the question, do you believe this? Do you believe this? He's not asking, do you believe in religion? He's not asking anything other than, do you believe this? Coming to a belief, which in John's terminology involves personally committing oneself to Jesus as Son of God, Savior, Lord, Lamb of God, and King.
0: 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We'll hear more about Christ's deity tomorrow. As Alistair pointed out today, becoming a follower of Jesus isn't a blind leap of faith. 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That's why our mission at Truth for Life is to teach the Bible with clarity and relevance. 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I just want to say thank you for being direct and unapologetic in your teaching. 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I'm Bob Lapine. 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
2: Truth for Life with Alistair Begg was sponsored by Truth for Life and was pre-recorded. I'm Donna Rush with SoCal's Morning Rush. Here's something fun on this thankful Thursday. You can go to kkla.com and click on the word keyword. Yeah, at the top, there's something that says keyword. Just click on that and you will see our sweepstakes for Dad. Yeah, you could make Dad's day extra special this year and enter for the possibility to win a $2,000 sweepstakes. How about that? That's a little better than a tie, right? Or a mug that says Happy Father's Day. Those are all sweet too. But anyway, check that out at KKLA.com and you can enter each and every day. All right, we've got clouds that are slow to clear today. Tomorrow is going to be a little bit cooler, but for today, still on the warm side in LA and OC metro areas, upper 70s to low 80s. In the valleys in the IE, mid 80s to low 90s for highs today. And at the beaches, we're looking at low 70s. Coming up next, it's Alan Jackson Ministries. What are you thankful for? 818-662-3787. And just give God all the glory.
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13: Folks, how you live matters. 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
12: 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That's 855-577-2255. We're so glad you're here to listen. Today's program will complete the message we began yesterday. Here's Pastor Alan with part two of Stormproof Foundations, Lessons from Matthew.
13: I'm sending you out like sheep among wolves. Therefore, so now he's going to give us a response. Be as shrewd as snakes and as innocent as doves. Be shrewd and innocent. That will take the leading of the Holy Spirit. Because I typically think I can either be shrewd or innocent, but it's hard to bundle that. Be shrewd and innocent, he said. Verse 17, be on your guard. Be watchful. Listen. Think. It's like biblical. Be on your guard against men. They will hand you over to the local councils and they'll flog you in their synagogues. On my account, you'll be brought before governors and kings as witnesses to them and to Gentiles. We know from the larger story of Scripture, that's true, but they're typically brought in chains. It's not a speaking tour. They're not collecting a fee. But when they arrest you, don't worry about what to say or how to say it. At that time, you'll be given what to say. For it won't be you speaking, but the Spirit of your Father speaking through you. Brother will betray brother to death, and a father his child. And children rebel against their parents and have them put to death. This is Jesus speaking. Have you ever met anybody that said Jesus was all about love? His message was happy. Well, much of it was, and Jesus did come to show us the love of God. But he did it with such integrity that he also talked about the difficulty of the journey. And the reality of the world in which we live. He does more than give away participation trophies. He said there'll be betrayal within families. Children will rebel against their parents. Gee, it's hard to imagine that. Have them put to death. All men, verse 22, all men will hate you because of me. But he who stands firm to the end will be saved. When you are persecuted in one place, flee to another. I don't like that sentence. See, if I were writing it, I'm not saying it's inspired. I'm just saying if my old carnal, mean Alan self wrote it, I'd say when you're persecuted in one place, hit him in the mouth. And God will break their neck. And all of your enemies will see it, and they'll be sorry, and they'll have a parade, and they'll give you cake. That's Alan's translation. It's not inspired by the Holy Spirit. So I would point you back to what Jesus said. He said, when you're persecuted in one place, flee to another. I tell you the truth, you'll not finish going through the cities of Israel before the Son of Man comes. A student is not above his teacher, nor a servant above his master. It's enough for the student to be like his teacher,
14: and the servant like his master. If the head of the house has been called Beelzebub, it's a title for the devil. If the head of the house has been called the devil, how much more the members of the household? Well, that's a pretty sober little paragraph. Jesus said, I'm sending you out. But I'm telling you, I'm sending you out in a pretty vulnerable way. You're going into a highly contested arena, and you need to be shrewd and innocent, and you need to be on your guard. And he said, in spite of that, you'll be handled over to councils. You'll be persecuted by the religious. You'll be brought before governors and kings, people of authority and great power. He said, when they arrest you, don't worry. Well, you know, usually the mugshot's kind of a point of a little anxiety. We've seen a few exceptions lately, but typically it's a point of... He said, there'll be betrayal and rebellion within families. It even escalates. He said, there'll be universal hatred. You'll be hated by all people because of me. Because of me. See, there's tremendous efforts to bring division amongst us and cause us to hate one another based upon how we look or the accent with which we speak or our height or our athletic ability or our IQ. Folks, those are all driven by a spirit other than the Spirit of God. Please don't fall prey to that. He said, you'll be hated because of me and your affiliation with me. And his instructions were to stand firm. He said, our salvation is certain if we're aligned with Jesus. And he goes on in the very next verse. It's verse 26. He said, so do not be afraid of them. Well, hello. Arrested, hated everywhere. Betrayals in our families. And so now he gives us our response. He said, you don't have to be afraid of them. Wow. Part of this is what you choose to focus on. You can focus on the hatred and the resentment and the bitterness and the rejection and say, because of all of those things, I'm going undercover. Or you can focus on this next paragraph where Jesus said, you don't have to be afraid. And you'll have a boldness and a courage to walk in the midst of the lions or the fiery furnace or to confront Goliath. Don't be afraid of them. There's nothing concealed that will not be disclosed or hidden that will not be made known. See, they're keeping secrets, yeah, but not from God. And in God's time, he lets the truth be told. We've been watching that. We started praying in 2020 that the truth would be told. And from that day until this, week after week after week, there have been things pushed in the public square that I'm quite certain very powerful people would have preferred to stay hidden. At one time when we would say that the COVID virus came from Wuhan, China, people would lose their minds because the people with authority over us wouldn't say that. And now the kids in school know that. The truth is being told. The scripture is being fulfilled in front of your eyes.

0: instruction is don't be afraid of them. All the things they're trying to conceal and all the things they're trying to hide are going to be shouted from the housetops. Be an early adopter of the truth. He tells us multiple times in verse 26, do not be afraid of them. In verse 28, do not be afraid. In verse 31, so don't be afraid. Freedom from fear. I want to take a moment with it because fear is an epidemic. Fear is a very real challenge. It comes in many packages. Sometimes it's fear of our health and our well-being. Sometimes it's fear for our families or our children. It can be fear about events in our world. It can be fear about our resources and our ability to hold on to them. You can't. Only God can secure your future. I'm not saying you shouldn't be a good steward or be diligent or work hard. I'm not saying that. But I'm telling you, only God can secure your future, whether it's your health, your family, your resources. And as long as you think you're the one that's securing those things, you are very vulnerable to fear because there are frightening things happening in the world. Things beyond our control, beyond our ability. But you can be free from fear, or else Jesus would not have said, we don't have to be afraid. It's very similar to when he said, do not worry. I believe we can lead lives that are not plagued by worry. And I believe we can lead lives that are not dominated by fear. It's not that we won't face frightening things, that we won't walk through frightening places, but we do not have to be driven and make our life choices by fear. Hebrews chapter 2 and verse 15, I put it in your notes. I know it's not Matthew 10, but I wrote the outline. It talks about what Jesus did for us, and he said he freed those who all their lives were held in slavery by their fear of death. One of the great fears is the fear of death. Death is an enemy. I'm not saying it's not significant. It's not real. It's a barrier that has to be crossed. It's a transition from one realm of existence to another, from one dimension to another, and that's frightening. If you haven't traveled a lot, travel's frightening. If you haven't eaten food beyond what you ate at your mother's kitchen table, new tastes are frightening. So there's a logic for why death will bring some anxiety. But Jesus said it no longer holds the power to captivate you, to dominate you. In fact, he just told us not to be afraid of those that can just kill the body. He said, that's really not that big a deal. I'm like, well, that's a pretty big deal to me. Y'all sit so quiet. I mean, can we agree, like somebody can kill your body, they would have your attention. I mean, it's like a big deal, but Jesus said, actually, there's something much worse than that. Somebody that could impact your future beyond life.
1: We'll be right back. But first, Pastor Allen wants to share a limited edition commemorative set to help you celebrate God's faithfulness to our nation.
0: Hey, we're celebrating this year the 250th anniversary of the signing of the Declaration of Independence. What a wonderful privilege we have. You know, God has blessed our nation so many good things. People say to me, well, our whole history's not good. Well, folks, you know, my history's not great. Your family history's not perfect. But you love your family. You love your children. In spite of our weaknesses, well, our nation hadn't been perfect. But through that whole story, the goodness of God is evident. It still is. Let's ask God to bless America again.
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0: 855. That's 855-577-2255. Now, let's get back to Pastor Allen to wrap up part two of his message called Stormproof Foundations, Lessons from Matthew.
1: So the possibility of being free of fear is real. Now, I brought you a prayer. We're going to pray it together. But the essence of this prayer is understanding that fear, think of fear as a person without a body. I mean, an intimidating, muscular, assertive person, just no physical body. All the other attributes of a person. Fear will communicate with you. It'll fill your thoughts. It'll put ideas. Fear will affect your emotions. It can affect your physiological responses. Fear can elicit almost all the other things you would imagine that a person could elicit in a response from you. So I'm suggesting that you treat fear like a person without a body. You have to speak to it. And say, in Jesus' name, you will not dominate here. You may make a visit, you can make a presentation, you may have a proposal, but you're not welcome here. Now, if fear has been an established resident in your arena, it may take more than one visit to get all the clutter out. But it isn't based upon my force of intellect or positive thinking. When I have that authority over an unclean spirit, it's because not of Alan's authority, it's because I come in the authority of Jesus of Nazareth. And if you understand that, then it isn't about strength. It has nothing to do with that. Any more than a police officer who holds his hand up to stop an oncoming car. He doesn't have the strength to do that. He has the authority to do that. And if you understand you have the authority to speak to fear, it will change your future no matter how chaotic our world becomes. So I brought you a prayer. I made a mistake when the first time I built the outline, I had the prayer and you didn't. And I knew what would happen. Before I got to the office tomorrow morning, there'd be lots of requests going, could we get that prayer? No. So I just put the prayer in your notes. Let's just read it together. Have you found it? I renounce the spirit of fear. Through the blood of Jesus, I have been delivered out of the hand of the enemy. Satan has no place in me, no power over me, through the blood of Jesus. My mind and my emotions are at peace. God is my protection and my deliverer. When I am afraid, I will trust in the Lord, and I will see his deliverance. Amen. Now, if I were walking through a frightening place, I would say that prayer 5 or 6 times every day until it became second nature to me. Folks, we're talking about a real struggle, real enough that God sent his son to demonstrate, to walk it out, to help us learn and understand. Jesus talked about what we don't have to fear and what we should fear. And I think on this topic, it's worth noting. Jesus said we don't have to be afraid of the one that can destroy just your body, but be afraid of the one that can destroy your soul and your body. You want to let healthy fear grow in you. If you ask me for a quick diagnosis on the current state of Christendom in America, we have a tremendous deficiency in the fear of God. We just don't fear him. We think he's like a benevolent uncle or Santa Claus, or the tooth fairy. And that if it doesn't matter what we do or how we do it, he'll still give us what we want. Or we'll say he's not nice. And the fear of God, not a dread of God, not a shrinking in terror from God. The fear of God is a respect for God, a reverence for God. It's understanding there is a God and it's not us, that he's different than I am. That the collective ability of humanity does not equal God. We can't fix all the problems that we face if we just work together. Because there's nothing in human history to suggest, first of all, we will work together. There are other forces at play. It's called evil. There is a God, and he should be treated with reverence and respect. I've used the example before. I grew up around horses. I have a tremendous respect for horses. I love them. They're beautiful animals. Their strength amazes me. And because I had some really good coaching and training when I was young, they don't frighten me. Big ones, mean ones, they just don't frighten me. And I don't mean when you're in your car and they're in the pasture. I mean, if you lock me in a 10 by 10 room with them, I'm okay. I mean, I prefer you didn't do it, but they don't frighten me. But because I have great respect for them, I would not walk up behind a horse I don't know, grab its tail and pull and go, "Hey!" Because there's a very high degree of probability I would get to visit with the people in the emergency room. That's a very predictable reaction from that horse. Not its fault, mine. And folks, there are some things about God as you read your Bible that you'll begin to understand. If you will watch and listen and think, it will change you. I want to cultivate a respect for God. Jesus is trying to tell us in the plainest of language. Look at next verse, verse 34. He said, "Don't suppose that I've come to bring peace on the earth. I didn't come to bring peace, but a sword." Jesus said that. Did you read it? "Don't suppose I came to bring peace." How many of you, I mean, the most common mantra associated with the Christian faith is all about peace. Unity. We just all have to get along. Christians are supposed to bring unity wherever they go. No matter what is said, no matter what value is pushed forward, no matter what idea is proposed, no matter if you're a Christian, if you're a good one, you should be a peacemaker. Well, just listen to the boss. "Don't suppose that I've come to bring peace on the earth. I did not come to bring peace, but a sword. I have come to turn a man against his father, a daughter against his mother, a daughter-in-law against her mother-in-law. A man's enemies will be the members of his own household. And anyone who loves his father or mother more than me isn't worthy of me. And anyone who loves his son or daughter more than me isn't worthy of me. And anyone who doesn't take his cross and follow me is not worthy of me." See, we want people to go to positions of power and authority and fix the problems that we have. And we want to sit at our kitchen tables with the people that we love and ignore the fundamental principles of the Word of God. And we say, "Well, it's my son or my daughter or my mother or my father or my brother or my sister. You don't expect me to what? Honor the Lord? Tell them the truth?" They would be offended, perhaps. Perhaps. But the greatest opportunity to be prepared to meet the King is that someone that loves them the most in the world would tell them the truth. Not in anger, not in belligerence, to tell them the truth. Jesus is not a unifying presence except amongst his followers. He does plead with us, those who are believers, those who are submitted to his word. But even in that context, he said, if someone amongst you isn't obeying the truth, you got to go talk to them and tell them. Kindness, "Thou shalt be kind," is not the 11th commandment. It's not license to be annoying. You're annoying enough without trying. Don't try. So am I. I have a gift. Unity with the world and with ungodliness is not our objective. I have no intention of being united with churches that reject the authority of Scripture or the uniqueness of Jesus. I mean, I can show them compassion, I can look upon them with mercy, but I don't intend to be united with ungodliness. Amen. We have misunderstood the mission. We have allowed the enemy to write our mission statement. Well, they manipulate us and coerce us into cooperating with ungodliness. We're going to have to find a new response. And finally, "He who receives you receives me, and he who receives me receives the one who sent me." Anyone who receives a prophet because he's a prophet will receive a prophet's reward. And anyone who receives a righteous man because he's a righteous man will receive a righteous man's reward. If anyone gives you even a cup of cold water to one of these little ones because he's my disciple, I tell you the truth, which means like emphasis, I tell you the truth, he'll certainly not lose his reward. Did you know there's a reward in eternity for how you live in time? Folks, how you live matters. I'm not suggesting you earn your way into the kingdom of God. I'm suggesting God is just. See, there's a lot of fear around judgment. Think of terms judgment that's in your favor. Judgment that's for you. If you believe God and his judgment will punish evil, why do you believe God would not reward righteousness? I'm not talking about the gift of righteousness is given to all of us and by faith, but if you choose to honor God with your life, he will bless you. There's a reason to be godly. There is.
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2: 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I'm Donna Rush with SoCal's Morning Rush. Prayers are powerful, right? So here's what you can do on this thankful Thursday. You can send me your prayer for America. Yes, we're celebrating America's 250th birthday, which will take place July 4th by reading your prayers for America on the air over the next 30 days. 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
2: Good morning to you. I'm Donna Rush with SoCal's Morning Rush. 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
15: You're at 1-800-684-3110, 1-800-684-3110, covering the news of the day and some really interesting ACLJ work. If you have children, I think this is something you need to stay attuned of what's going on in the world, and this is something that we're getting involved in, and I think we should. It's going to be an interesting one. So that we're going to cover that coming up in just a little bit. Jordan's in studio. Will, obviously in studio. We're going to have a good show, 1-800-684-3110 later on. Ben Sisney from the ACLJ in Washington, D.C. is going to be joining us, one of our attorneys here. But we are covering the news that happened where you may have seen the headline. We're going to break it down what it actually means when you had Republicans in a bipartisan effort, if you will, vote to end the war in Iran. You may have seen that, this sort of, I guess you'd say, a ceremonial vote in some way, Will, because there's not a lot really that can get done.
17: Well, we'll see what happens when it gets to the Senate and what kind of language goes there. But it's also not overwhelming enough that it would override a presidential veto. It is still something that would have to go to the president's desk. And it's not like all of Congress has decided to turn on the president and say, oh, we're done with this war. Here's the headlines, though, you're seeing. And so we thought it'd be interesting to break it down and tell you what really is going on. Because this is NBC News. House votes to rebuke Trump over war with Iran. And it is technically correct, right? They did pass a symbolic war powers resolution over the objections to the war in Iran. But it's only four Republicans that broke with the party that went over there. And you can kind of expect one of them, Thomas Massie, that broke with Republicans, decided to vote with Democrats to rebuke him. He has been very vocal about his opposition.
15: And is on the way out. So he has no reason to vote the other way.
17: The other four members of that four is Tom Barrett from Michigan, Warren Davidson from Ohio, and Brian Fitzpatrick from Pennsylvania, someone who's been antagonistic to the president on many issues as well. So the press is going to run with this and make everyone think the House has turned against the president. It's this this rebuke of the president. And yes, it is on paper. It is that. But I think, Jordan, even the where I want to take this conversation even broader is how important the midterms are, because they are also going to use anything the House does, even if it's a rebuke of the president, as a propaganda piece in the media to try and make the world think that even his own party has turned against him.
18: Yeah, when it's Thomas Massie, and, you know, we know Warren Davidson. I know him from Ohio. He's very conservative. Not quite a Massie figure, but thinks he has that view that if you're going to war, you need a resolution. I mean, that's just his constitutional reviews. He's an attorney, and I believe maybe even a former judge. So that's kind of like his view of an originalist kind of saying, why did we get around from that? And I can respect that. I disagree with that based off of history that we've allowed, you know, president after president to do this. But the key is these headlines are ridiculous. NPR saying the House passes war power resolution in this bipartisan vote. It sounds like the entire House of Representatives. And then you read the small print, you do the math, Will, then you're talking about four Republicans, two of which, actually three of the four who vote against the president regularly.
15: Yeah, right. And some of them that, like I just said, like Massie, who are upset, Davidson, angry,
18: this is probably one of the rare times he's voted outside the party on an important vote. He's pretty much been with the president. So.
15: Yes, I mean, and look, there's a lot of conversation around the war in Iran. We understand that.
18: But it's not like it's how that united the Republican Party is in supporting President Trump, because even in election year, It was all
15: did 100% of Democrats vote?
17: All that were there.
18: Yes. That's why we always get these goofy numbers during election years, because many of them like to skip votes that are kind of meaningless, but could be used against them in media.
15: All right, listen, we want to hear from you. What do you think about this? Of course, the war in Iran ongoing. We do know there also was a ceasefire called between Israel and Lebanon, which is an interesting move. We can talk about what that means. And of course, President Trump was even asked,
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15: Welcome back to Secular. We're covering a couple topics right now. We are covering the war in Iran as the Congress voted to end the war in Iran. So guess what, folks? The war is over, Will, right? The war has ended because Congress stepped in. Four Republicans, Thomas Massie, and some interesting characters decided we're going to make this a bipartisan effort in the war in Iran. Well, that's not how it works. We're now going to see what the next step is as it goes to Senate. But look, you did have four Republicans vote on paper saying that we should end the war in Iran. And look, I know by watching you guys, there's plenty of you who feel that way as well. At the same time, pressure in Israel and America, as we know, there was that very heated conversation, allegedly, by President Trump and Benjamin Netanyahu. President Trump confirmed those were the words that were said. As we know, that's kind of how the president operates. That then led to a ceasefire, a bigger ceasefire, which could lead to really a much less of a issue in Lebanon.
17: Well, and when you look at this vote, one, I think it's also interesting. Okay, the Democrats finally got enough Republicans to join them to pass this. They've been trying to do this for a while. But at the end of the day, it is in a ceasefire right now because of the negotiations that are ongoing. Yes, the military is responding to attacks and missiles and things, but they are currently in the stage of negotiation, and they would never say that, oh, if Iran fires a ballistic missile towards a U.S. vessel, no matter where it is in the world, you can't shoot it now.
15: Yeah, I think we actually have never addressed this, which, you know, there was a lot of controversy around the holy days, whether it was the Jewish holy days, the Christian holy days, or the Muslim holy days, about the sites, the religious sites being closed during that time. They're reopened, by the way. Israel is kind of back in business,
17: right,
15: if you will. So that whole narrative of, you know, they were controlling, you know, Christians from getting... Look, what did that prove? That proved that all of that was actually true. They were trying to protect people. And here, when they hit a ceasefire about a month ago, they reopened all those holy sites, which, again, had not been open. But did you see that in the press? No, you didn't see that covered anywhere. Well, I actually had to go look. I looked it up last night.
17: Well, and once again, you see, for a vast majority of the Middle East, things are kind of back to normal as far as their day-to-day lives, except for places like Kuwait, that their main airport terminal got struck by both missiles and drone fire. You can see the video. Actually, people were in the airport that were killed. There were 60 injured. So once again, I know people that are in Kuwait that are having to deal with the issues of that surrounding the airport travel when it comes to the fact the main terminal at their international airport was struck in the middle of Kuwait. But when you look at all of this, and you look at what the Democrats do, they are clearly trying to do this as a posturing thing. They finally got it across the finish line here in the midterm year. They are trying to make it a midterms issue. They're also trying to show that they can stand up to the president. They are going to run on this regardless of the outcome. At the same time, it is kind of like, okay, we are in the middle of these negotiations and ceasefire. Right. Do they really want, if they, well, I mean, take the politics aside, do they really want there to be no leverage over the Iranians in these negotiations? That's kind of what pushing this at this time means. It also goes to show you they don't believe that this is actually going to have any effect. It shows that they know it's symbolic. They know that doing this is going to give them the headlines and the attack ads they need for the midterms, but they know it's not really going to put any real limitations on the president at this point.
18: Right. I mean, this is, again, this is a political vote. And the truth is, we're at the midst of settling this. I mean, the president isn't trying to provoke Iran, or, and he said, listen, if, and I think the Lebanese example is perfect. How great would this be that Hezbollah is out of southern Lebanon, yeah, and is no longer a threat, not to just the cities and towns like Sfat and others that are right on the border there, but also for Haifa, which was in range, and their oil and the, all the shipping. That was in range for Hezbollah very easily. Now, Iran could hit Haifa with ICBMs, but when you had a paramilitary force that could use much cheaper weapons to do so, the missiles always rained down the northeast. It's been a lot, like, yeah, you talked about. I mean, yeah, it was impossible to keep some places open because of the amount of incoming. So this is really what I'd like to say. It's up to the Lebanese government to say, we're going to allow Lebanese military and our forces to get into direct conflict with Hezbollah. Yeah. So are they willing to risk Lebanese lives to stop Hezbollah from continuing to fire on Israel?
17: And I think we should read from this statement, because this is a joint statement of the United States of America, the Republic of Lebanon, and the State of Israel on the latest high-level trilateral meeting.
15: Which I think that actually shows, remember, when we're trying to differentiate the way that Israel responds to different countries or different governments, it's not unilaterally the same, right, where you're dealing with Lebanon is not the same as dealing with Hamas. It's not the same with dealing with Iran.
17: Right.
15: These are different nations, some of them funded, controlled by the same entities, but it is different.
17: Now, okay, the fact that even Hezbollah within their own government have people within the parliament of Lebanon, it makes it more difficult, and historically has made it more difficult, because Hezbollah had a lot of control over the government. For a while, yeah, they de facto controlled the entire country of Lebanon through the political arm as well as the southern portion of the country. But even the fact that we are now, as this joint statement notes, it was the fourth high-level trilateral meeting between the U.S., Lebanon, and Israel. That in and of itself in modern history is historic because of the tension that Lebanon had internally. So the fact they're even talking with Israel is a historic thing. But you listen to this. It says, as a result of the U.S.-led negotiations, Israel and Lebanon agreed to the implementation of a ceasefire. The ceasefire is contingent on the complete cessation of Hezbollah fire and the evacuation of all Hezbollah operatives from the South Litani sector. So right there, the governments are joining together, but they are also putting the pressure on Hezbollah, which is one of Iran, at this point, Iran's probably strongest remaining proxy. The Houthis have kind of stayed out of things.
18: Yeah, the Houthis are not nearly as organized as Hezbollah. Plus, they also are trying to, like, govern and take over Yemen, which has not completely worked out for them. So the Houthis is one issue. But really, I mean, Hezbollah has been a long-term issue. If we want a ceasefire, that means the Lebanese military has to go in and force that Hezbollah evacuation. I don't know if we've had any statements yet from Hezbollah. I don't know if they've commented yet. We need to check. I doubt so yet, but I mean, it's got to be coming. And so are they, they're going to play a game of chicken, I have a feeling, which is Lebanese military, you know, we're better than you. We're better paramilitary force. You're going to come to the cities we built, that we built for warfare, so that when Israel had to do a land invasion, it was basically like walking into a booby trap on every corner. It's an empty city. We've all seen it that have been to Northern Israel.
15: Well,
18: and the question is, are the Lebanese people going to clear out these evil Lebanese terrorist group, which would be great for their country because there are a lot of people that would love to visit Beirut if they knew that half of the city wasn't controlled by a terrorist organization.
17: Because Beirut used to be the Paris of the Mediterranean, is what it was referred to as, such a beautiful place. A lot of Europeans would travel there.
18: Still go.
17: And then
18: still go.
17: And it would be wonderful to get back to that. But when you also hear some of this other language, Israel and Lebanon reaffirm they have no hostile intent toward one another and committed to continuing direct negotiations to build confidence, resolve all outstanding issues, and work toward a comprehensive agreement between the two countries. I mean, this is Abraham Accords with Lebanon.
18: Yeah.
17: This is a very big deal beyond the Iran deal.
18: With Israel?
17: This is a big deal.
18: To take out Hezbollah in a, again, another Sunni Muslim country. I mean, this is huge. But it only works if the Lebanese do their job. I don't want to keep confusing people because the reason why and we weren't talking about this a lot. The IDF was right outside Beirut. They were about to take Beirut in just the last few days.
15: Yeah.
18: It just what the Paris of the Middle East was about to be taken over by the Israelis for the second time in their history.
15: Yeah.
18: They've held for this ceasefire, but now the Lebanese have to risk their lives to do something that they should have done 25 years ago, which is rid their country of this proxy from Iran who can't keep a leader in for more than 24 hours before they meet some certain death.
15: We know with Iran, even when there was uprising, it's easier said than done in terms of getting these people out of power.
18: Hezbollah versus the Lebanese military. The Lebanese military would be taking significant casualties.
15: Yeah. So it's whether they decide this is the time. Phone lines are open for you at 1-800-684-3110. I do want to let you know, in the next segment, you're not going to miss this. If you're a parent or a grandparent, my kids are gamers, Jordan's kids, video games have taken over our culture, as it should, since we were little kids. But things have changed rapidly, and we are actually getting involved pretty directly in a very interesting way. So if you or your kids are playing a lot of these games that have chat functions and features, you're not going to want to miss this next segment. It's really interesting how we're getting involved. So stay tuned for that. With that being said, I do also want you to get involved with the ACLJ today. When you hear about this next thing that we're doing here in the next segment, I'm just teasing. You're going to say, how can I get involved? Well, you can become an ACLJ champion. I want you to do that right now. 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Again, become an ACLJ champion if you can. There's a lot of great free content available. Nothing's behind a paywall, but it's only because people like you support the work of the ACLJ. We can go through even some of the list of things that we are getting to other than this big issue coming up in the next segment. We'll break that down coming up, but we do want to hear from you. Once again, 1-800-684-3110. If you're on YouTube right now, let me know where you're watching from. Let me see that in the comments and hit that thumbs up. Appreciate it. Appreciate it, Will. That's right. It was very crystal clear.
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15: Welcome back to Seculo. We are joined by Ben Sisney, an ACLJ attorney out of the Washington, D.C. office. Jordan, I'll let you set this up because this is a very interesting one. Again, if you're a parent or a grandparent, you're going to want to listen to this as your kids likely are, like many of ours, are gamers and love video games and love all the different things that come with it. But some of the stuff that comes with it is not necessarily positive. We always want to make sure you're paying attention to what your kids are playing and getting involved in. And we know there's always been controversy that has come out of the game Roblox. It has been a huge deal. Obviously, it's a massively successful game. I think it's always in the top three games, for, you know, players and largely aimed at children. But there's been some controversy, a lot of different controversies, but this one the ACLJ is getting involved in directly, Jordan.
18: Yeah, that's right. So just about, I think it was a month ago, Ben might correct me, but time is flying right now, especially when you hit summer with kids. Yeah. And listen, folks, I'll say this right now. We're talking about Roblox. A lot of your kids use it. I'm not trying to shame anybody because all three of mine do too. And we're constantly trying to balance the thing of their friends get to join them and play, and it's kind of a learning game and building game, but it's also a little bit of a Wild West, which is what any kind of new web program is. And just about just around a month ago, Ben, we had hosted some families, including the family that signed on publicly here, who have had children that were victims killed in school shootings. And when they saw this, they wanted to do something about it. And when we were working with them, we said, well, we think, you know, we need to go to these companies directly, potentially work with the government as well. But as Will said, as Logan said too, Ben, if we can get the companies to do the right thing, we don't have to worry about government censorship or overreach in what is still a kind of wild, wild west itself, which is the changing internet all the time and gaming platforms, the kids' ability to use it. But Ben, tell us people what it was like to have those families there. I know I joined them by conference call, and then to now take this on.
3: Yeah, it's weighty, Jordan. It's heavy. And I know that no one over there needs me to tell you that, this is about as serious of the subject matter as it gets. And, we're talking about children's safety and of all places, schools. And, you know, and again, we're all parents. And so we have that extra layer of understanding. It is a powerful opportunity. Of course, we don't get to do that and be there and have those meetings and work on these things, advancing justice and truth and also protection. We can have both and to advance these things. I mean, you know, we have regular cases and we file lawsuits and represent plaintiffs in all kinds of situations, but not every one of those is a case where you file a lawsuit. And this is a good example of the other kind of work that we do, particularly around here in Washington, D.C., and on the Hill, and using the opportunity we have to speak into these things and to stand for truth, to stand for parental rights. You know, cause you got to understand too, and for our audience, is a lot of the knee jerk reaction here as well. You know, the First Amendment and you should be able to do what you want and all that kind of stuff. And that's great. And you know, I have a libertarian streak. I can appreciate that. At the same time, a lot of these platforms had either, you know, whether intentionally or not, I it's not mine to say, but they went around parents, and we stand strongly and always have here at the ACLJ for parental rights and parental protecting and all of that. And these platforms were presenting a threat to that, and to have the opportunity to work with and to represent parents of a child who was shot and survived miraculously in that shooting in August in Minnesota, and to be able to link arms with them to proclaim this message, to demand sunlight and accountability, and how do we make sure this doesn't happen again? is among the greatest honors.
15: And Ben, let's not bury the lead here too, because I think there is a very specific thing that that we're getting involved in, because we know, as you said, that these tech companies, as much as they provide good for a lot of people, they make it very difficult for parents to have control. Well, we know that, but we're getting involved in a very specific way with Roblox.
17: That's right, and people can read this also up at ACLJ.org. There's a new article, and it's titled ACLJ Joins Clients Whose Daughter Was a School Shooting Survivor in Condemning Roblox Simulation Game Depicting Sandy Hook-Style Attack. There was a game within the game that allowed individuals to participate in a first-person shooter-style simulation depicting the Sandy Hook massacre.
15: A school shooting simulator game.
17: And
18: you
17: so,
18: a school shooter.
17: Yeah. What we're doing here, and this is, once again, this goes into the protection of, sometimes you don't need the government, but you need people to do the right thing, and we can go and represent these families. Roblox did take that game down, but what we want is more information. We want to understand how many people were able to access that? What protections going forward are they going to put in place? And this helps everyone. It helps the game continue. It helps families understand and feel confident. But Ben, it also helps keep the conservative ideals alive of not needing the government censorship if you call on these companies to do the right thing.
3: That's absolutely right. And to go back to the principle of that our founders articulated, our system and our freedoms and everything about us really only lasts as long as there's a basic morality of the people. We can look around and see where we are today, but we still do have a basic morality, I believe, and we need to feature that and foster that. Here's an example of that is that if you don't need the government to do something, if people do the right thing on their own, and for companies to hear from parents, particularly parents of victims of survivors of the kind of violence being depicted in this platform, I think, you know, combined with our voice and I think this is going to make an impact, and that's the plan. That's the whole point. Freedom and liberty to protect it, you have to do the right thing voluntarily, or else the government just gets bigger and bigger.
15: So let's talk about what we're actually doing here, because I think people need to have an understanding. Yeah, we're going to Roblox Corporate. Roblox is its own independent company. Mm-hmm. Gigantic. By the way, you're still talking about, if you're not familiar with it, we're talking about millions and millions of players each and every day. I would be shocked if it's not even well above that. One of the top rated video games. And again, a lot of it's user generated content. You're building this content. So I do want to make sure it's clear. Roblox themselves, company, did not go in there and say, let's build a school shooter. What they did was allow it still to somehow get into the platform.
18: So what we're asking is, how long did it take for you to remove it? What was the impetus for you to remove it? Did you just find out? Do you have people? And how in the future are you going to stop these things from being able to exist for so long that it became a story in the news? I mean, so it existed long enough to be a story. Then they get copied. So it's a different way to find it. You can find it by, you know, again, codes and things like that. So there is that done? Is it really still off the platform? Mm-hmm. And then what can you do in the future?
15: Yeah.
18: And what can you do in the future
15: 20
18: to do
15: years,
18: something?
15: By the way, this company has existed. Not like Roblox is a brand new company trying to learn, you know, what to do here. They've been around for decades at this point. But I do think what's interesting is why, maybe we only got a minute left here. Why though? Would someone like Roblox, I'll kick this to anyone, why would someone like Roblox want to respond and be involved in, like, if it's not
18: ACLJ
15: a lawsuit?
18: is bringing them, talking to our friends in Congress with witnesses like families whose daughters were shot or killed, and then coming to the Congress and saying, you know what, you need to hold a hearing on this, and subpoena the CEO of Roblox. Would he like that? Yep. Or she like that to talk about why they don't stop, why they don't try and stop school shooting content on their platform? So they have this path, and there is a second path. That's why the ACLJ government affairs team exists as well.
3: 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It keeps the attention on it, and keeps eyeballs on it. Yep, just think of the eyes and ears hearing this right now.
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2: 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You can hear the entire hour of this program starting at 6 o'clock tonight right here on KKLA. I'm Donna Rush with SoCal's Morning Rush. We're taking a look at some of our local elections. The race for the L.A. mayor's race right now, Karen Bass has been declared one of the two that will move forward into the November election. Remember, the top two will go against one another in November for the final results. She's at 35% of the votes so far. Spencer Pratt, almost 30%, 29.9% of the votes. And Nithya Raman, 22.8%. This is with 62% of the votes counted in the mayoral race. Now, for governor of our state, right now, Steve Hilton is in the lead with 27.6%. Xavier Becerra has 25.6%, so about a 2% difference between those two right now. And then behind that is Tom Steyer, almost at 20% of the vote. That, too, is only about 56% of the votes counted so far. So nothing is etched in stone at this point as we continue to await that slow counting of all of the ballots. All right. Today, we've got clouds, a little bit slow to clear in a lot of areas. Tomorrow, we're going to be a little bit cooler than today, but still warm today in LA and OC metro areas. We're looking at upper 70s to low 80s for highs. In the valleys and the IE, mid 80s to low 90s. And then at the beaches, clouds, a lot of cloud cover there still this morning with low 70s for highs. Coming up next on SoCal's Morning Rush, it's In Touch with Dr. Charles Stanley.
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22: So the question is this: are you a true, genuine follower of Jesus Christ? Not if you're living in sin, not if you're living in disobedience to God, not if you're living in rebellion, not if you've made your own plans, doing your own thing, gratifying your own flesh, satisfying your own needs. Following Jesus is having received Him as my Savior. I walk with Him, follow Him by believing what He says to me and obeying the promptings of the Holy Spirit.
23: Most of us are familiar with the children's game, Follow the Leader. That simple game actually provides a glimpse into the Christian life. Those of us who are believers should keep our leader, Jesus, in sight and imitate Him. Today's edition of In Touch, the teaching ministry of Dr. Charles Stanley, begins explaining what it means to follow Christ. Let's listen in to Dr. Stanley's message.
22: Would you declare yourself to be a follower of the Lord Jesus Christ? And if you would, how would you define what following Jesus means when He's no longer here physically? You cannot see Him, you cannot touch Him, you cannot hear Him speak audibly. All of our life, most of us have heard that phrase, following Jesus. But I wonder how many of us really and truly know what it means to follow Christ. Now, there are a lot of people who think they're following Jesus when in essence what they're doing is they're simply deciding the kind of lifestyle they want to live. And they want to make sure that there's nothing immoral or dishonest in it. And once they've made the decision, it looks good, then their idea of following Jesus is to ask God to bless what they have already decided they want to do. That's not following Jesus. So what does it mean to follow Christ? What did it cost you to turn your life over to Him? What real difference has it made in your life since you started following Jesus Christ? And my friend, are you serious about following Jesus, or is your idea going to church and reading the Bible when the pastor reads it and giving some money and saying some prayers, especially in trouble? Or are you deadly serious about following Jesus Christ? Well, that's the title of this message, and I want to answer some very important questions about that. So if you'll turn to Matthew chapter 4, and I want us to read a very familiar passage.
7: about this whole idea of what it means to follow the Lord Jesus Christ. Jesus has been baptized. He went to the wilderness. He's been tempted. Now he's come back from the wilderness. And the theme of his message is repent, for the kingdom of heaven is at hand. And then beginning in verse 18 of Matthew chapter 4. And walking by the Sea of Galilee, he saw two brothers, Simon, who was called Peter, and Andrew, his brother, casting a net into the sea, for they were fishermen. And he said to them, follow me, and I will make you fishers of men. And they immediately left the nets and followed him. And going on from there, he saw two other brothers, James, the son of Zebedee, and John, his brother, in the boat with Zebedee, their father, mending their nets. And he called them. And they immediately left the boat and their father and followed him. What does it mean to be a follower of Jesus Christ? Well, first of all, I want us to talk about the reality of this. How are you and I to be followers of Christ when we cannot see him or audibly hear him speak? Well, before the Lord Jesus Christ left his apostles, you recall in the upper room in the 16th chapter of John, turn there if you will for a moment, that he said to his apostles, I'm going away. He says, in fact, it's absolutely essential for you that I go away. But if I go, I'm going to do something that will compensate for my leaving. And this is what he said. He said, I tell you the truth in verse 7. I tell you the truth, it is to your advantage that I go away. For if I do not go away, the Helper, the Holy Spirit, shall not come to you. But if I go, I will send him to you. Then he says, here's the reason, to convict the world of righteousness, sin, and judgment. Verse 12. I have many more things to say to you, but you cannot bear them now. That is, you won't understand them at this point. But when he, the Spirit of truth, comes, he will guide you into all the truth. For he will not speak of himself or on his own initiative, but whatever he hears, he will speak. He will disclose to you what is to come. He shall glorify me. Now the Lord Jesus Christ knew that the next day is going to be crucified. He knew that they were going to be upset, discouraged, disillusioned, want to quit and go back to fishing. They've been following him for 3 years, and now he's leaving them. How can we continue to follow someone we cannot see, we cannot touch, we cannot feel, we cannot hear his audible voice? How are we to keep on doing what we've been doing? Peter, James, John, and Andrew, all fishermen there by the sea that day, would never forget what he said when he looked at them and he said, follow me, and I will make you fishers of men. Well, when the Lord Jesus Christ was about to lead them, he said, I'm going to make it possible for you to follow me just as carefully now that after I'm gone as while you have been with me. And this is what he said. He said, I'm sending to you the Holy Spirit. Now, when the Holy Spirit comes into the life of a believer, he comes to indwell on the inside of that believer. And with regard to following Christ, he has three primary responsibilities. He comes to live on the inside of us, first of all. One of his primary ministries is to give us guidance and direction for our life. When you were saved, the Bible says your spirit was made alive. The Holy Spirit comes into your spirit. And it is the Holy Spirit living on the inside of you who gives you direction and clarifies the decision-making process in your life so that you and I are not left here to make up our own mind, to do our own thing, to follow our own will, to make our own plans, but we are to follow the Lord Jesus Christ by following the leadership of the Holy Spirit. That's why he came. Jesus said, there's some things that if I tell you now, you won't understand them. You're not ready to hear them now, but you will be, and the Spirit of God is the one who will teach you. First of all, his responsibility is to give us guidance. The second responsibility of the Holy Spirit indwelling us with regard to following Christ is not only to show me what to do, but to enable me to do it. One of his ministries is the enabling power of the Holy Spirit. Whatever God requires of us, God also assumes responsibility for enabling us to do it. Does he not say, he that calleth thee will also do it? So in following the Lord Jesus Christ, we don't have to figure out what to do. He will show us. In following the Lord Jesus Christ, we don't have to ask, will I be able to do it? But rather, the Spirit who gives us guidance to do whatever he's requiring of us
22: is the same Spirit who will empower us to do whatever God requires us to do. Now, but there's a third thing, and that's this. One of the responsibilities of the indwelling Spirit of God who is our guide is course correction. That is, when He sees us wavering off course, being influenced by the wrong pressures in life, it is His responsibility to convict us of that, to make us aware that we are wandering and drifting away from God's best, His perfect will for our life, and to encourage us and woo us, and if necessary, chasten us and put pressure on us to get us back on course. Because you see, in essence, here is what following Jesus Christ is. Following Jesus Christ is obeying Him. Following the Lord Jesus Christ begins with receiving Christ as our Savior, and now having received Him as our Savior, walking after Him, walking in His way. And how do we do that? First of all, by believing what He says to us, and secondly, by obeying Him.

Follow him on the false pretense. If you will follow me, I'll make life full of ease, comfort, and pleasure. Jesus said, if you follow me, this is what you can expect, and that is the cross. At no point did he ever say, well, if you'll follow me, here's what I will do, and it all come out with ease, comfort, and pleasure, and entertainment, and pleasure. But Jesus called men and women to him to follow him, to follow his lifestyle and his pattern. Now, centuries have gone by. Things are not the same as they were in those days. Many things have changed. But in essence, following Jesus Christ has never changed. It is always the same. Now, when we talk about the requirements of following the Lord Jesus Christ, sometimes we want to formulate our own. But there are specific requirements that God has given us. And you see, once Jesus began to talk about the requirements, it's amazing what happened to his congregation. When he first started preaching, they saw the miracles and the wonders. I want you to turn to John chapter 6. For in this sixth chapter of John is a perfect example of the kind of response the world's most profound, greatest teacher, preacher received as a result of preaching and teaching the truth. This is what happened to his congregation. Now, in the 5th, 6th, 7th, and 8th chapters of John, the 9th chapter, if you're going to understand the life of the Lord Jesus Christ, you need to understand these chapters. Listen to what happened in the 6th chapter of the Gospel of John. After these things, Jesus went away to the other side of the Sea of Galilee, or Tiberias, and a great multitude, listen, big crowds were following him because they were seeing the signs which he was performing on those who were sick. Now he's performing all of these signs, and he begins to preach to them and teach and perform miracles. And then when he begins to talk about what it's going to cost them to follow him and what following him really means, listen to what happened to his congregation. Verse 65. And he was saying, for this reason I've said to you that no one can come to me unless it has been granted him from the Father. As a result of this, many of his disciples withdrew and were not walking with him anymore. That is, when he was talking here early in the chapter of what it's going to cost them, the Bible says that many of those who followed him watching the signs and the miracles and the wonders said, hey, wait a minute, hold it. I'd like to be a follower. I love to see the miracles. I'm excited about the signs. I'm curious about these wonders that you're performing. We love the bread that you feed us, but hey, don't give me any of this cross, shame, suffering, and death. I'm not interested. And they walked away. In fact, so many of his congregation walked away. The Bible says he turned to his apostles and said, you do not want to go away also, do you? That is, are you all leaving too? Now, whatever the requirements are, they must not have been very popular in Jesus' day. Oh, as long as they could see signs, miracles, and wonders, and he was feeding them with bread and multiplying the loaves and the fishes. I mean, he had the crowds. I mean, you couldn't count them. They were coming from everywhere to hear him. But then when he said, this is the message, this is what you can expect if you follow me, even his apostles, it appeared, were going to leave. Now, what are the requirements? Requirement number one, sensitivity to the Holy Spirit. You see, in those days, they could hear him audibly. They could see him as in this fourth chapter, as they were there in their boats and mending their nets, and Jesus walked by when he said, follow me. They knew exactly where to go. They just followed in his footsteps until they joined his side. Wherever he went, they went. Wherever he was, there they were. They could follow him because they could see him. They could touch him. Now, as we said before in the earlier part of the message, we cannot see him, but because we cannot, we have to develop a very keen sensitivity to the Holy Spirit so that when the Holy Spirit, who does not shout, how many of you have ever heard the Holy Spirit shout? Well, there have been a few times when I thought I heard it so loud it was deafening on the inside. Haven't you? Amen. God, I'm not going to tell everybody that no, God never speaks audibly today. I'll just tell you that I've never have heard him speak audibly. I've heard him speak much louder than that. On the inside of me so loudly, I absolutely could not avoid it under any condition. The Spirit of God
on the inside giving us guidance, we must develop a very keen sensitivity to Him.

0: So that, listen, the sharpness of our spirit is so sharp, so needle point sharp, that when the Spirit of God speaks, we just know that it's the Spirit of God. Haven't you been in a situation where you said, and then something inside of me just told me, well, that something inside of you is somebody who is the Holy Spirit. You've been in those situations where you just felt absolutely, definitely you must. God was speaking to you. If you're not going to follow Him, we must have a very keen sensitivity to the Holy Spirit on the inside of us who speaks through our spirit. Somebody says, I never heard God speak to me. Listen carefully. He does speak. That is, He speaks to you not audibly, but listen, by spiritual strong promptings. That is, you feel the tug, you feel the urge, you know that something's going on the inside. That's the Holy Spirit. That isn't just your intuition. That isn't just your second nature. That is the person of the Holy Spirit whom Jesus sent to speak to you and to dwell in you moment by moment. Now, walking in the Spirit is walking by, listen, walking by the indwelling promptings. That's what it means to walk in the Spirit. And if you're not following Him, we're not arguing with Him and weighing what He says and putting up a big front. We're saying yes, yes, yes. Sometimes it may not always be as clear because we get lots of voices. But the Spirit of God speaks. And if we're going to follow Jesus, first of all, there must be a prompting, that there must be a sensitivity to the indwelling presence of the Holy Spirit. The second requirement of following Jesus is service. Now listen to what He said to these two men and then to two others, Peter and Andrew. He said to them, follow me and I will make you fishers of men. That is, if you follow me, here's what you can expect. You can expect to spend the rest of your life, invest the rest of your life in serving me by giving yourselves away, laying yourselves down in the service of the Heavenly Father, which in essence is sharing the truth that I'm going to share with you in order that they may receive me and therefore spend eternity in heaven. That is, He says, if you follow me, I'm going to switch your vocation. You're no longer going to be committed to putting fish on the table, but souls into the kingdom of God. To follow the Lord Jesus Christ means to serve Him. But now watch, there's something else here. When He says, follow me and I will make you fishers of men, He gave them a promise. He says, I'm going to train you and equip you to do what I'm calling you to do. Your ministry, your service, if you're going to follow me, you must give yourself away into sharing the gospel of the kingdom. In order to do that effectively, I am going to make you a fish of men. I'm going to train you. I'm going to teach you. I'm going to lead you. I'm going to guide you. I'm going to show you how. I'm going to demonstrate. I am going to make you a fisher of men if you choose to follow me. It is impossible to be a follower of Jesus Christ and close our eyes, our ears, our lips, close our hands and still our feet. It is impossible to be a follower of Jesus Christ without giving ourselves away to other people. Was not Jesus Christ a servant? Did He not come to serve? Listen to what He says in this very same book in the 20th chapter and the last few verses. He says, whoever wishes to be first among you shall be your slave. Just as the Son of Man did not come to be served, but to serve and to give His life a ransom for many. Jesus came as a servant. He said, if you're going to follow me, you'll have to do what I'm doing. What was He doing? He was serving. He was healing. He was multiplying the loaves. He was raising the dead. He was encouraging. Jesus was a servant, always giving Himself away. It is amazing to me how many people go to church Sunday after Sunday or sit in front of television sets or watch or listen to the radio and say, yes, I'm serving God. Who never lift a hand to do something for someone who cannot? Who never give anything to the Lord's work? Who only visit church on Sunday morning and listen to sermons, which they certainly hope will encourage them, listen to the choir sing in the orchestra and say their prayers and call on God during the week in case of an emergency, but know nothing of giving themselves away in service to the living God. And I'm going to tell you, my friend, there is no such thing as following Jesus without serving other people. It is impossible to do so. His very life was a life of service. So I want to ask you a question. What evidence is there in your life that you're following Christ? Now, we don't all do it the same way. Mother serves the Lord Jesus Christ by serving her family. Man who's head of his business serves the Lord Jesus Christ by serving those who work for him. There are many, many ways to serve the Lord Jesus Christ. You see, serving the Lord doesn't mean just simply standing behind the pulpit. A man can stand behind the pulpit and gratify his own flesh, satisfy his own needs, and never serve God one single minute. Serving the Lord is giving yourself away to other people to the glory of God in their behalf, in the name of Jesus Christ, and by the power of the Holy Spirit.
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1: 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Christians believe God created them for a purpose. What happens when they refuse to accept their assignment? Here's a moment with Charles Stanley.
7: It's a fearsome thing to rebel against God, especially, for example, I think about men who've said, well, I know God called me to preach the gospel, but, you know, I just couldn't do it. I was afraid, or I wanted to do something else, and now I've spent my life doing something else. I've never met a happy, contented person who's living in rebellion toward God. If God called them to do something, and whatever their excuse was, never met a person who had any contentment living in rebellion. When God called you to do something, and you refuse to do it, your conscience is going to sting very, very badly. And the longer you go away from His will, walking in your own way, the less contentment you're going to have. You're going to become confused, frustrated, anxious, fearful. All kind of things happen in a person's life because the Spirit of God is working in that person's life, and they're rebelling against Holy God who has given them a task. There's no way to escape that.
1: The Bible tells us that godliness with contentment is great gain. 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
8: In Touch with Dr. Charles Stanley was sponsored by In Touch Ministries Incorporated and was pre-recorded. I'm Donna Rush with SoCal's Morning Rush. Nicole Luna wakes up and looks forward to going to work each day at Harvest Christian School in Riverside, describing it as a place where everyone encourages and supports one another, complete with the foundation of what's most important. And that's bringing God glory in everything they do, whether it's a smooth day or one full of challenges. That's why she nominated the school staff and Principal Paul Defoe for our Thankful Thursday. In fact, she says years ago, Principal Defoe was principal for her now grown kids in public school.
9: So it was so neat to kind of continue, you know, knowing him and getting to know him, not only seeing him as my children's principal, but in being able to work side by side with him. And then knowing him there, I see the leadership, just the wisdom and the guidance and the support that God has given him to be in that position. It's just an honor for me to be able to work alongside and then grow in Christ with him also.
8: Harvest Christian School serves TK through 8th grade students and is a ministry of Harvest Christian Fellowship. And it's our joy to serve Principal Paul Defoe and the school staff a delicious lunch generously provided by Arctic Hotspot Cafe and Catering as our honorees for Thankful Thursday. Hey, nominate your Christian school principal and staff or your pastor and church staff. And if chosen, they'll receive that lunch too. KKLA.com is where you can nominate. Well, may you go about your day just giving God thanks as you intentionally place a focus on his goodness on this Thankful Thursday. Amen. David James is in next for your midday.
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20: True tolerance is based on a genuine concern for other people. A genuine concern that says,
0: I respect your right to believe what you want to believe, to behave as you want to behave, but I also love you too much to remain silent about it. True tolerance not only allows for a strong point of view, it actually demands it.
1: Welcome to Pathway to Victory with author and pastor Dr. Robert Jeffress. You know, America is a place where people of all races, religions, and backgrounds can live in harmony. And while this type of community couldn't work without tolerance, our contemporary understanding of that word has taken on an alarming redefinition. Today on Pathway to Victory, Dr. Robert Jeffress shares how today's understanding of tolerance has changed from its historical meaning. But first, let's take a moment to hear some important ministry updates.
0: Thanks, David, and welcome again to Pathway to Victory. I'm delighted that you're with me today as we continue our special teaching series called America and the Bible. I'm sure you agree with me about a tragic trend in the news media today: political pundits weaving a false narrative about America's rich Christian heritage. Well, on today's program, you'll hear me describe a word in the English vocabulary that critics have completely misconstrued in order to undermine the Christian foundation of our country. It's the word tolerance. Critics are leveraging this word against Christians, and I want to show you the biblical way to respond. But that's not all that's happening in our culture. Today's woke historians are attempting to twist the truth about our country's founding as well. And I'm pleased to offer an uplifting book that will help your loved ones stand firm on the principles of faith, family, and freedom that have guided our great nation from her earliest days. This special book is called Our 250th Commemorative Edition of America is a Christian Nation, and a copy is yours when you give a generous gift toward the In God We Trust matching challenge that's active right now. As perhaps you've heard, Pathway to Victory is the recipient of a large matching challenge in the amount of $1.5 million. This means that every dollar you give toward blessing America with the hope of God's Word will be automatically doubled in impact. I'm going to share more details later in the program. But right now, let's consider today's very important topic. I'm speaking about the most misunderstood word in America. In today's world, when people say, I am tolerant of something, they're saying, I believe that that belief, behavior, or choice is just as valid as mine. However, what I'm going to call true tolerance not only allows for, but it requires a belief in absolute truth. Author Gregory Kalki says, probably no concept has more currency in our politically correct culture than the notion of tolerance. Unfortunately, one of America's noblest virtues has been so distorted, it's become a vice. But tolerance, when correctly understood, really is a virtue that ought to be embraced. But what society understands tolerance to be and what true tolerance is are vastly different things. Gregory Kalki again identifies the three critical components of true tolerance. Number one, there's a permitting or allowing something you dislike or don't agree with. Secondly, a conduct or point of view with which one disagrees with in the process, while number three, respecting the person in the process. Now, this pseudo-tolerance, this new tolerance, resembles historical tolerance in some ways, but it's also radically different from the historic understanding of tolerance in four distinct ways. I want you to write this down. First of all, pseudo-tolerance rejects the idea of absolute truth. And of course, by rejecting absolute and spiritual truth, pseudo-tolerance has to become what they say they despise. And that leads to a second characteristic of pseudo-tolerance. Pseudo-tolerance is intolerant of other points of views. That's the most ironic thing about the whole thing. Those who say they're tolerant usually end up being the most intolerant people of all. Let me give you some illustrations of that. A few years ago, I was invited to be on a panel discussion at one of the largest Jewish temples here in Dallas. And the panel discussion had to do with the separation of church and state. During the discussion, one of the panelists asked me this question. They said, Dr. Jeffress, why are you so opposed to teaching evolution in the public classroom? I said, I'm not opposed to teaching evolution at all.
3: I think evolution ought to be taught. My question to you, I said, was, why are you so opposed to allowing creationism also to be taught as an alternate theory? See, that is the hypocrisy of tolerance. The intolerance of these pseudo-tolerant people reaches into spiritual issues as well. I want you to read carefully this statement from Reverend William Murray, a prominent Unitarian Universalist minister. Listen to what he says about what he calls intolerant religions. Listen to what he says. Quote, I get a little impatient with the concept that we should tolerate all religions because people are entitled to their own beliefs. If a religion is based on ignorance and irrationality and totalitarianism, think evangelical Christianity. If a religion is based on these things, there is no need to stand aside and pretend that's okay. What I would say about tolerance is we cannot tolerate intolerance. Now, that statement reveals the hypocrisy of pseudo-tolerance. Number three, pseudo-tolerance refuses to differentiate between people and their beliefs and their behavior. Pseudo-tolerance refuses to allow you to differentiate between people and their beliefs and behaviors. In other words, to reject Islam is to reject Muslims. If you oppose same-sex marriages, it means you hate homosexuals. If you lobby for the repeal of Roe v. Wade, it means you must despise every woman who has ever had an abortion. Do you see how insidious that is? Thank goodness God separates us from our behavior. He says, I hate what you do, but I love you. Listen to me. For us to be the salt and light Jesus commanded us to be, we have to reject every vestige of pseudo-tolerance. Instead of rejecting the concept of tolerance altogether, what we need to do is return to the historic understanding of true tolerance. And what I mean by true tolerance can not only enhance our preserving influence as Christians in this world, but if we model true tolerance, we can also boost the brightness of our witness for Christ. How does true tolerance differ from pseudo-tolerance in three distinct ways? Number one, true tolerance requires making a judgment. Remember, you can only tolerate those things with which you disagree with, like same-sex marriage, or those things you dislike. So that means you have to make a judgment. Now, we make judgments all the time, don't we? Some years ago, I made the choice to marry my wife, Amy, over other choices that were out there. Not that many, but other choices that were out there. No, that's not true. I made that choice because she was a superior choice in my mind. I made a judgment. And yet today, the proponents of pseudo-tolerance have convinced us that it is unloving and unkind and even unchristian to make any kind of moral or spiritual judgment. And they always quote the words of Jesus. After all, they said, didn't Jesus say, judge not lest you be judged? I want you to turn there for a moment to Matthew chapter 7. And let's see what Jesus actually was saying when he said, we are not to judge lest we be judged. In Matthew 7, Jesus was railing against the Pharisees. The Pharisees came up with these strict regulations for how people ought to behave, regulations that they were unwilling to live by themselves. They were hypocrites. They're like a lot of these politicians who talk about, oh, we're for family values, and yet they behave privately in immoral ways themselves. That's what Jesus was railing about. He said, don't judge other people like the Pharisees to make yourself look better to God and to others. But it is obvious from what Jesus said here, he was not opposing making any judgment at all. Look at Matthew 7. Do not judge lest you be judged, for in the way you judge, you will be judged, and by your standard of measure, it will be measured to you. And why do you look at the speck that is in your brother's eye, but do not notice the log that is in your own eye? Or how can you say to your brother, let me take the speck out of your eye, and behold, the log is in your own eye? You hypocrite, first take the log out of your own eye, and then you will be able to see clearly to take the speck out of your brother's eye. What he's talking about is this. If you see a fellow Christian who is involved in sin, what are you supposed to do? Well, you ought to do everything you could to help remove that speck from his eye. And you do it not because you hate him, but because you care about him. But to remove that speck from his eye, you have to make a series of judgment. You make the judgment that, first of all, we are all accountable to God. Secondly, there are certain beliefs that are contrary to God's revealed will found in the Bible. Thirdly, this person, my fellow Christian, is engaging in some of that behavior. And finally, this kind of behavior will lead to a bad end for him. All of those judgments you have to make before you try to help him with the sin in his life. And Jesus says, by the way, before you try to help him with sin in his life, take the blindfold off. Examine your own life, first of all, to be sure you're ready to perform the operation. Take that beam, that 2x4, out of your eye as well. And that leads to a second characteristic of true tolerance. True tolerance is grounded in a genuine concern for other people. The only reason you'd try to remove a particle from somebody's eye is for the well-being of that individual. The effort to remove the particle may involve some temporary discomfort. But thirdly, the motivation for making the judgment and inflicting temporary pain is the long-term comfort of that other person. You know, we have been told by the pseudo-tolerance movement that if we make a judgment that somebody is engaging in beliefs, behaviors, or choices that are wrong, if we judge them in any way, that is a sign of hate. No, the truth is remaining silent about people's behaviors, beliefs, or choices that cause them harm, that is the most unloving thing you can possibly do. The famous evangelist of yesteryear, Charles Finney, once said, if you see your neighbor sin and pass by and neglect to reprove him, it is just as cruel as if you should see his house on fire and pass by and not warn him of it. True tolerance is many times showing a genuine concern for others. Number three, true tolerance allows for preferences. Proponents of pseudo-tolerance have convinced us that tolerance necessitates neutrality. Pseudo-tolerance says you can't have any judgments about anything and truly be tolerant. But to be truly accepting of others, the fact is we need to express our preference for certain choices, beliefs, and behavior. Let me illustrate that for you on a governmental level, if I could. True tolerance in our government demands that we allow people to embrace beliefs and engage in behaviors that we find distasteful, that we find to be wrong, just as long as those behaviors don't exceed the boundaries of the law. Our Constitution demands that we allow people to worship any God they choose to worship or no God at all. That is the First Amendment. However, the fact that our Constitution demands that everyone have the freedom to embrace any religious beliefs or no religious beliefs does not mean that the government cannot demonstrate a preference for Christianity. You see, many people erroneously believe that the First Amendment of the Constitution demands government neutrality or even hostility toward all things Christians. Remember the First Amendment? Congress shall make no law regarding the establishment of religion or prohibiting the free exercise thereof. In recent years, this so-called establishment cause has been used to ban everything from nativity scenes in the court of the public square to prohibiting prayers at graduation ceremonies because such outward and overt Christian expressions imply the government's endorsement of a specific religion. Now, the problem with that application of the First Amendment is it is based on a truly false understanding of the words religion and establishment. The First Amendment was written and ratified to guarantee that no particular denomination within the Christian sect would be made the National Church of America that everyone would have to worship in. That is all that was meant by the First Amendment. When it says Congress shall not establish a religion, it means Congress shall not establish the Methodist Church, the Baptist Church, the Congregational Church as the state church of which everyone must be a part of. Now, I made that claim a few weeks ago. You've heard me say that before. You may say, well, now, Pastor, how do you know that's true? How do you know that is what the framers of the Constitution meant in the First Amendment, that they were referring to denominations within Christianity and not different faiths like Hinduism and Buddhism and Islam and so forth? I'm going to give you that evidence, and it is compelling. Supreme Court Justice Joseph Story was appointed to the Supreme Court by President James Madison in 1811. Do you remember who James Madison was? James Madison was considered the chief author and the founder of the Constitution. In fact, 20 years earlier, before he appointed Justice Story, James Madison is the one who introduced the Bill of Rights, including the First Amendment, to Congress. That was James Madison. He was the architect of our Constitution. He is the one who appointed Supreme Court Justice Joseph Story. Now, Justice Story was made a Justice of the Supreme Court by James Madison in 1811, only 20 years after the ratification of the First Amendment. So here you've got a Supreme Court Justice appointed by the architect of the Constitution, James Madison, who's living at the same time as the framers of the First Amendment. He was alive during the debate. It's interesting that Joseph Story wrote a commentary on the Constitution of the United States. And in that commentary, he clarified the meaning of the First Amendment. And listen to what Joseph Story said. He said, quote, "The real object of the First Amendment was not to countenance, much less to advance Islam or Judaism or any other infidelity by prostrating Christianity. No, the whole object was to exclude all rivalry among Christian sects, denominations, and to prevent any national ecclesiastical establishment which should give a hierarchy the exclusive patronage of the national government." Justice Story said the whole purpose of the First Amendment was simply to create one Christian sect from being the national church. He goes on to say, "Never in our wildest imagination was it meant to prostrate Christianity, to elevate Judaism, Islam, and any other infidelity of a religion above the Christian faith." Now, don't you find that fascinating? That is what was meant by the First Amendment. Congress shall make no law regarding the establishment of a denomination. That is what he was talking about. And although the Constitution allows that people are free to embrace Hinduism, Islam, Judaism if they want to, never should we believe that that is in any way saying that all religions are equally valid. America was founded as a unique Christian nation. In the New York State Supreme Court case of the People versus Ruggles, Chief Justice James Kent wrote in that case, quote, "We are a Christian people, and the morality of the country is deeply engrafted upon Christianity and not upon the doctrines or worship of those imposters." Listen, that is a high court saying every other religion besides Christianity is an imposter religion. What I'm saying is true tolerance allows other religious beliefs, but it also allows the showing of preference to other religious beliefs, the belief of Christianity. Our forefathers did not hesitate to declare that America was a Christian nation. And although, again, they championed the right of other people to embrace other faiths, they did not demand that government prostrate Christianity. There is no mandate, ladies and gentlemen, in the Constitution that requires government to prevent public expressions of the Christian faith in the public square. In fact, as I've demonstrated in the last two examples, the First Amendment doesn't even require that government treat all faiths equally. You know, you've got high school principals, bless their hearts. They say, well, you know, if I allow a Christian to pray at graduation, then I have to allow a Jew, and then I have to allow a Hindu, and then I have to allow a Muslim. No, you don't. That's not what the First Amendment says. It says you don't have to prostrate Christianity in the name of other religions. A city mayor isn't obligated to balance a nativity scene with a Jewish menorah. The fact is, true tolerance allows for preferences even in the government. A few months ago, I was interviewed on the radio by Alan Combs, you know, the token liberal at Fox News. And boy, he's an interesting guy. But He kind of ambushed me in the interview because little did I know he had pulled a string of my comments from different sermons over a period of about 15 years, and he just played them one after another to show what an intolerant person I was. And one of the clips he played was where I showed that we as Christians ought to prefer Christians to be our leaders. And so he said, "So, Dr. Jeffers, what you're saying is you don't want any Jews, Muslims, or Hindus running for office. You want to keep them out of office." I said, "That's not true at all. I think anybody has the right to run for public office without any religious test by the government. That's Article 6 of the Constitution. But I also have the right to prefer Christians over non-Christians as our leaders." You see, that is what true tolerance is. True tolerance allows for preferences. However, when we demonstrate our preference, I do think we need to follow the example of the Lord Jesus Christ. You know, Jesus was very interesting in the way he presented absolute truth. He was very hard in his convictions. In Matthew 10:34, Jesus said, "Do not think I came to bring peace on the earth. I did not come to bring peace, but a sword." Or Luke 15:25, "If anyone comes to me and does not hate his own father and mother and wife and children and brothers and sisters, yes, even his own life, he cannot be my disciple." Now, those are tough comments, aren't they? Jesus was tough in his convictions, but he was very soft when it came to people. He was what I like to call a velvet-covered brick. Hard in his convictions, soft with other people who were genuinely searching for God. And I believe if we're going to be effective in being salt and light in our culture, we have to find that same mix between conviction and compassion. But hear me, compassion for other people doesn't negate conviction. True tolerance not only allows for a strong point of view, it actually demands it. True tolerance is based on a genuine concern for other people. A genuine concern that says, "I respect your right to believe what you want to believe, to behave as you want to behave, but I also love you too much to remain silent about it." That is true tolerance. In his book, The New Absolutes, William Watkins writes, "We must violate the new tolerance and become a people marked by intolerance. Not an intolerance that unleashes hate upon people, but an intolerance that's unwilling to allow error to masquerade as truth. An intolerance that is willing to call evil, evil, and good, good."
0: There's never been a more urgent moment in history when so much hangs in the balance for our country. My hope and prayer is that God would raise up men and women all across America who would become salt and light for Him. You can become part of this movement by joining Pathway to Victory as a financial partner. Last week, we launched the $1.5 million In God We Trust Matching Challenge. That means every gift we receive from now through July 5th will be matched and therefore doubled in impact until we reach the goal. 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To thank you for your gift to the Matching Challenge, I've prepared something I hope will bless your entire family. It's our 250th commemorative edition of America is a Christian Nation. This is a beautifully crafted volume filled with inspiring stories, stunning images, and powerful reminders of the Christian faith that has always been at the heart of this nation. I believe it will be a treasured addition to your home for years to come. But before I hand this over to David, I want to state this very clearly. In an age where Christian values are being mocked and scorned, you and I need to stand firm on the principles of faith, family, and freedom that have guided our great nation. And through your partnership with us, we are working toward that goal. So, thank you for your generous support during this critical time for our nation. Here's David to tell you more.
1: 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Again, that's P.O. 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I'm David J. Mullins. 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
18: 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You know, it's so good to go back and be a student of history. Now, I know some of you might be going, "Ah, man, history." Well, think about it. If we don't know history, that's the old quote, we're bound to repeat it. And you don't have to be like me. Please don't be like me, because I see markers along the side of the road and all my children and Claire say, "No, Dad, keep going, keep going." That's how much I appreciate history. So it's a good thing to kind of be in tune with how things were and are and how they are now. And so thank you, Dr. Robert Jeffress, in this conversation, how that tolerance has changed from its historical meaning. I, Dollar to Donuts, do not understand how you can just say, "Oh, it's okay that a guy who thinks he's a girl going to just plow down girls in sports and because he thinks he's a girl." I don't. What are you saying? And it's a big way, David James, why you mention that? Because I actually saw someone I did life with many, many, many years ago post that. I'm like, there's something called accountability. 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
2: We were by nature children of wrath, even as the rest. We were in the flesh, no different than anybody else. But God, because of the great love with which he loved us, made us alive together with Messiah. By grace, you've been saved.

0: 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I'm your host, Dustin Roberts, and today we're diving into a misunderstood topic in Christian theology. It's the concept that God has chosen certain individuals for grace and some for wrath. How do we understand this, though, through the lens of God's sovereignty and also free will? No matter how you feel, I want to invite you to keep listening because Rabbi Schneider's taking us to Scripture to share what the Word of God says. Rabbi?
1: Beloved, we've been in some very heavy material. In Ephesians chapter 1, Paul tells us in the first few verses there, in verse number 4, that we were chosen by God, those of us that know Him, before the foundation of the world. And then he continues on by saying we were predestinated to adoption as sons. You need to hear, beloved, that these are very biblical themes. You can't just dismiss this and say you don't believe it, because to simply say you don't believe it, beloved, is to reject the words of Jesus and to reject the words of the Scriptures. Paul said in many different places in the Bible, including Romans chapters 9, Romans chapter 11, on and on and on, Paul said many times that he's ministering to those that have been chosen by the Lord. In fact, in Acts chapter number 13, 48, Paul went into a city and preached the gospel. And in Acts 13, 48, Paul said, "And as many as had been appointed to eternal life believed." This is what Jesus was talking about in John 6, John 10, and John 17, where he spoke about he was here to save the sheep that the Father gave him. John chapter 6, "All the Father gives me will come to me. No one can come to me unless it's been granted from the Father." Jesus said, "You did not choose me, but I chose you." In John chapter 10, Jesus said, "You believe not because you're not my sheep. I know my sheep. My Father has given them to me." In John chapter 17, Jesus said, "Father, I manifested your name to those that you gave me out of the world. I ask on their behalf, not on behalf of the world." Paul tells us so too at the present time in Romans chapter 11. There's a remnant. Not everybody, just like Israel. Israel was a remnant, right? The Amorites weren't chosen. The Jebusites weren't chosen. The Amalekites weren't chosen, just to name a few. Only Israel was chosen. So the Lord said to Israel in Deuteronomy chapter 7, verse 6 and 7, "I've chosen you out of all the peoples on the face of the earth to be mine." And then God actually had Israel, what? Driving out the other nations. He didn't treat them all the same, did he? Did God treat Israel the same way he treated the Jebusites? No. Did God treat Israel the same way he treated the Hittites? No. Israel was God's people. God actually told Israel to drive these other nations out. God drove these other nations out. And God said to Israel, "I didn't choose you because you were great, but I chose you because I loved you." And Paul says, so too at the same time, there's a remnant chosen by God's grace. And if it's by grace, Paul said in Ephesians, it's no longer on the basis of works, lest grace would no longer be grace. Paul told us in Romans chapter 9, consider Rebecca. She had twins in her womb. And Paul said, before the twins were born, neither having done anything either good or bad, God chose one and not the other, Jacob I loved and Esau I hated, that it would not depend on what either of them did, but rather on God's choice. Paul says, I know you're not going to think that's fair. You're going to say to me, is there injustice with God? You're going to say to me, how can God find fault if he acts like this? But Paul said, who are we that answers back to God? The potter has the right to make from the same lump of clay one vessel for honor and another for common use or for dishonor. So, beloved, the point of all this is that when you know you've been chosen by God to be a son, to be a daughter, and to be a priest, that you weren't the one that chose him, but that he chose you, your identity will be one that has been chosen by God, one that belongs to God, and you'll also know what your destiny is. That's why Paul prays in the book of Ephesians, I pray that your eyes of your heart will be enlightened to understand the hope of your calling. When you know that God chose you, beloved, it's going to radically change your life. You're going to be a bold witness for Jesus. Jesus said, if you were of the world would love you, but because I chose you out of the world, therefore the world hates you. Now, some might ask, well, if God chooses people and predestinates people, then why witness? Well, beloved, the way that God reaches his chosen people is through the witness of the church. That's why Paul said in Acts 13, 48, he went into the city, he preached the gospel, and everyone that had been appointed to eternal life believed. That's why the writer of Scripture said he endured all things for the sake of the chosen. That's what Jesus was doing, beloved. He was enduring going to the cross, beloved, knowing that the sheep that God had given him would be saved through his death and resurrection, even though his death, beloved, was sufficient to save the entire world. So I hope that you can be blessed by this, beloved. It's a doctrine that's difficult for people to accept because they think it's not fair, but it's the clear teaching of Scripture. Remember, Paul got done saying in Romans chapter 9 that neither of the twins had been born. They were still in the womb. And yet while they were still in the womb, neither having done anything either good or bad, God chose one and not the other, that it would not be on the basis of works, Paul said, but on the basis of him who calls. And so when the Scripture says, whom he foreknew, he also did predestinate, it doesn't mean he foreknew your works, beloved. It means he foreknew you. He loved you in advance. This is what Paul is saying in Ephesians chapter 1. Blessed be the God and Father of Yeshua Mashiach, who chose us in him before the foundation of the world and predestinated us to adoption as sons, okay? I hope this can be a blessing for you. It's meant so much to me to know that Jesus appeared to me, beloved, in the middle of the night back in 1978. Listen, he didn't appear to all the other Jewish people that I knew growing up in the same way that he appeared to me. When people asked me, did you believe? When he appeared to me, beloved, in 1978, it wasn't even a question as to whether I believed or didn't believe. I knew. I mean, God gave me that type of faith. That was the same thing with the Apostle Paul. Remember, the Apostle Paul was on his way to arrest any Jew that believed in Jesus. And as he's on the road to Damascus, a bright light appears from heaven, knocks him off his horse. He's laying on the ground. He can't see. And he says, who out there, Lord? And Jesus says, I'm Jesus of Nazareth, whom thou art persecuting. Now get up and it will be told what you must do for me. See, Paul was saved sovereignly by the grace of God. He was known, beloved, before the foundation of the world, just like all of us are, beloved, that have truly been born again through the power of the Holy Spirit activated in our life through the choosing of God the Father. I'm trying to encourage you, if you can accept the fact, beloved, that the reason you believe and the reason so many others don't believe is because God chose you. And when you know that, beloved, you'll understand your destiny and your calling. You'll understand what your identity is. That it's not your boss that defines who you are, beloved. It's not somebody else that you've encountered in life that mistreated you that defines who you are. Your definition, beloved, that which defines you, is the God, beloved, that chose you before the foundation of the world to be his. That's your identity. And when you know that, you'll also know what your calling is. And one of the features of your calling, beloved, is to be a witness for him on this earth. That's why Jesus said in the Gospel of John, I appointed you that you would go and bear fruit. And so we have a destiny now and a calling to know the Lord. We've been called by him, beloved, and chosen by him to know him and to love him, to stand before him holy and blameless before him in love. Our purpose in life, beloved, those of us that have been chosen by him, is to seek Jesus, to find Jesus, to fall in love with Jesus. It's all going to culminate in the book of Revelation with the marriage supper of the Lamb. God chose you, beloved, listen now, for himself. Just like we read in the book of Deuteronomy chapter 7, that he chose Israel for himself. So that defines who you are. You've been chosen by God, beloved, for him. And what you're calling on this earth, beloved, to seek him, to grow in grace, to love him, to lay a hold of him, even as he laid a hold of you. Listen now, and to be a witness for him, beloved, on the earth, even when that means being rejected by people. Because Jesus said, a servant is not greater than his master. If they persecuted me, they'll persecute you. But that's our calling, beloved, to suffer reproach with him outside the city gates. In other words, if they rejected Jesus, Jesus said, don't think that you're going to go through this world and no one's going to reject you, because if you're faithful to me, Jesus said, you're going to suffer some of the same kinds of persecution that I suffered. Listen, if you're never being rejected, it's because you're a lukewarm person in the Lord. We should be lifting up the name of Jesus, beloved. Wherever we're going, we should seek to lift up the name of Jesus, because this is what we were chosen for, beloved, to love him, to know him, and to be his witnesses.
0: 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It can be easy to spend money on small things without thinking twice. But have you considered how big of an impact if all of you listening right now give a small gift? Maybe you've thought about it but said, one day if I have enough, I can give a big gift. But any gift matters. And maybe God is calling you to invest in His kingdom right now. So please give today. Call 888-MY-RABBI. And now, back to Rabbi Schneider.

The door will be open, beloved. Everyone that asks receives. Our first purpose in life as a priest, beloved, is to draw near to Him. The second purpose of our life as a chosen priest, beloved, is to offer up our lives to Him, to do in our life whatever He wants to do. See, the priesthood, what do they do every day? They offer up the sacrifices. Our sacrifice is our own life, beloved. Romans chapter 12, 1. And the third function of the priest, beloved, is to minister to the world on behalf of God. Oh, when you know that you're chosen, when you know that God loved you. You didn't choose Him. He chose you. And when you know that, beloved, I'm telling you, you'll fall deeper in love with Jesus. You'll become more secure in your walk with Him. You'll fall deeper in love with Him, beloved. I want this to be a blessing to you. So with all that said, we're going to press on now to some other material. Why did He do this for us? The Apostle Paul tells us in verse number 5 that He did it according to the kind intention of His will. He just desired to show kindness to us. That's why Paul quotes the Lord in Romans chapter 9 by saying He shows kindness, or He has compassion, Paul says, on whomever He'll have compassion on. In other words, He just wanted to bless us. He did it according to the kind intention of His will. And verse number 6, He did it, listen now, to the praise of the glory of His grace, which He freely bestowed on us in the Beloved. In other words, for the rest of our lives, those of us that are His, we're going to be praising Him. He did it, beloved, to the praise of the glory of His grace, which He freely bestowed on us in the Beloved. We've been chosen, beloved, to praise Him forever and ever and ever. Forever and ever, we're going to praise the Lamb. You know, we read in the book of Revelation that the redeemed forever are praising the Lamb. Worthy art the Lamb that was slain to receive honor and glory and dominion and power, for He purchased men for God with His own blood. Forever, we're going to be like those angels in heaven, blessing the Lord, holy, holy. Holy, holy, thanking Him, loving Him, adoring Him, beloved, for saving us and for giving us the privilege of being His sons and daughters and being with Him in His eternal heaven. So He did this, beloved, to the praise of the glory of His grace, because all things are from Him and through Him and to Him. So why did He do this for us? The Bible tells us in the book of Ephesians chapter 1, verse number 6, to the praise of the glory of His grace, which He freely bestowed on us in the Beloved. It's a free gift, beloved. Awesome. We bless the name of the Lord. We continue on now in the 7th verse. In Him, in Messiah Yeshua, in Jesus, we have redemption through His blood, the forgiveness of our trespasses, once again, according to the riches of His grace. God forgave you and me, beloved, because He loves us. According to the kind intention of His will, we have redemption and forgiveness, the forgiveness of our trespasses and sins through His blood, beloved. You can look in the mirror because of what Jesus did for you, because the knowledge that God loved you before the foundation of the world, He chose you in Him, you're saved. The Bible says we were by nature children of wrath, even as the rest. We were in the flesh, no different than anybody else, Paul said. But God, because of the great love with which He loved us, made us alive together with Messiah. By grace, you've been saved. Hallelujah and glory to the Lamb. And so we continue on here. He made known to us in verse number 9, the mystery of His will. In other words, He revealed Jesus to us. So listen to what it says here in the 9th verse of Ephesians 1. He made known to us, He revealed to us. Jesus says, no one knows the Father but the Son, and no one knows the Son but the Father, and no one's going to know the Son or the Father, Jesus said, unless we reveal ourselves to Him. So it's been with us. God has come and He's revealed Himself to us by His indwelling Holy Spirit. So He said He made known to us in verse number 9, He revealed Himself to us, the mystery of His will, according to His kind intention, which He purposed in Messiah. Notice again, it's all kindness towards us. Grace and peace to you from God our Father and Yeshua the Messiah, Paul starts out saying. He saved us according to the kind intention of His will. And in verse number 10, with a view to the administration suitable to the fullness of times, that is in the summing up of all things in Messiah, things in heaven and things upon the earth in Him. In other words, the end of this thing, beloved, is that everything is going to find its conclusion in Messiah Yeshua. All creation, beloved, will end up
praising Messiah Jesus. Every knee shall bow and every tongue confess, hallelujah, that Yeshua HaMashiach is Lord to the glory of God the Father. It's all going to be summed up, beloved, with the name of Jesus.

0: being exalted. Hallelujah, Jesus. We bless the name of Yeshua today. We bless you, Lord Jesus, today. We worship you today, and we honor you. We exalt you, the living Jesus, the one that reigns, the one that purchased us with his own blood. We bless you today, Yeshua. Hallelujah and amen. And we continue on here in verse number 11. We have obtained an inheritance, having been predestined according to his purpose, who works all things after the counsel of his own will. So again, I say to people that have a problem with the concept of predestination, your problem, beloved, needs to be resolved by looking at the Word of God, because the Word of God clearly speaks about predestination. We continue on in verse number 12. To the end of this is that we, who were the first hope in Messiah, should be to the praise of the glory of God. He's just talking about, once again, that we that believe in him and those that come in later, it's all going to result, beloved, in worshiping and praising God. And then he says, and you too, we were the first, he was speaking, those first believers, and now we're seeing others come into the faith, and he's writing to them, and he says in verse 13, and you too, after listening to the message of truth, the gospel of your salvation, having also believed, you were sealed in him with the Holy Spirit. And it's true, beloved, we do have to believe. But you know what Paul said in Ephesians chapter 2? That the faith that we have was given to us as a gift from God. Listen to this. In verse number 8 of Ephesians chapter 2, for by grace you've been saved, listen to this now, through faith, through believing, for by grace you've been saved through faith, and that not of yourselves, it is the gift of God. So Paul was saying, and you also, having heard of the message, believed, and you were saved when you believed, you received the Holy Spirit, because faith is the channel that God works through. But Paul says here that the belief that you have and the faith that you have, it didn't come for yourself, it was given to you as a gift from God, and not all men have faith. So Paul says once again, verse number 8 of Ephesians 2, for by grace you've been saved through faith, and that not of yourself, it's the gift of God, not as a result of works, lest any man should boast. You see, Paul says in Ephesians chapter 2, verse 1 this, you were dead in your transgressions and sins, in your trespasses and sins, in which you formerly walked according to the course of this world, according to the prince of the power of the air, that is now working in the sons of disobedience. In other words, we were by nature, Paul says, children of wrath. Among them, verse number 3 of Ephesians 2, we too all formerly lived, listen now, in the lust of our flesh, indulging the desires of the flesh and of the mind, and were by nature children of wrath, even as the rest. But get verse 4. But God, being rich in mercy, because of his great love with which he loved us, even when we were dead in our transgressions, made us alive together with Messiah. By grace you've been saved. Isn't that an awesome thing? And you were raised up with them, beloved, through faith in the Spirit. Well, Father, we just want to bless you today and give you glory. Father, we recognize Jesus alone is the one that saved us. And Father, we recognize that we stand, Father, by your grace. And we also recognize, Father, that but by the grace of God, there go we. We were also, your word says, Father, by nature, children of wrath, but you saved us because of your kind intention, which you purposed in Messiah for us before the foundation of the world. Now, Father, we want to commit our lives to you. We want to serve you. We want to walk worthy of our calling. We want to love you, Father God. So we ask you to strengthen, Father, our inner man by your Spirit, that we would rise up in your Spirit, Father God, that we would be radical lovers of you, Father God, that we would be radically obedient to you, Father God. We want to love you, Lord Jesus, even as you love us. So, Father, even as you loved us before the foundation of the world and loved us with such affection that you sent your Son to die for us, Father, our desire is to love you back with that same love. I hope you're being blessed. I always make it a priority, beloved ones, to teach the truth of the Word of God. And I know that on the earth today, sometimes it's hard to find teaching that you feel is authentic and that feeds you. I want to simply say this. It costs me a lot of money to broadcast. You see, Christian programmers like myself, we have to pay for our own airtime. And the only way that I can broadcast is when those that are receiving from this ministry respond by financially sowing into it. So I want to simply say, beloved one, if you believe in me, if this ministry is feeding you, would you make a special offering to the Lord through Discovering the Jewish Jesus?
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0: The words from the Aaronic blessing in the book of Numbers chapter 6 verses 22 through 27 helps us to realize how good God is to you and I personally. So receive his blessing into your life, and then, beloved one, go bless somebody else in Jesus' name today. The Lord bless you and keep you. The Lord make his face shine on you and be gracious to you. The Lord lift you up with his countenance, and the Lord give you, beloved one, his peace. And now in Hebrew.

0: God bless you, and shalom.
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2: 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Ding! That's what the Lord did when the Holy Spirit, we invited him to change our heart. We heard the wooing of the Holy Spirit. And my prayer is that you have got that passionate purpose in your life. And if you don't, beloved KKLA family, Rabbi Schneider just talking about, continue to seek the Lord. And you're in the right place where we do find hope here, 99.5 KKLA. And then doing it in your own personal journey and getting into the Word and praying out to God and talking to others about it. And watch how God uses all of that to give you a plan and purpose and transform your life. Good, good, good stuff. You know James Turner? 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
6: Elijah on Mount Carmel famously asked the people of Israel, "How long will you waver between two opinions?" When I preached on that message, I linked what James said in James 1:8 when he talked about a double-minded man, unstable in all his ways. And we began to ask the question, what is the cure for being double-minded? How do we get out of that? How do we stop waffling, having a foot in the world and a foot in Christ, and being unstable? The answer is repentance and being single-minded, getting back to where God would have us to be. 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
11: What does it mean to be born again? It's more than just an expression. It's the requirement for becoming a Christian. Have you met that requirement? Today on Turning Point, Dr. David Jeremiah takes a closer look at the second birth as he continues his new series on the Holy Spirit. To help you know for sure if you've been born again, here's David with the conclusion of his message, Born of the Spirit.
12: You know, I used to hear people say being born again and realize they had no idea what they were talking about. That is not just a colloquial expression for a Christian. It's a description of what happens. We're born first physically, and then when we become Christians, the Bible says we are born again spiritually. Have you been born again? Or are you just one birth person? You can't go to heaven unless you're born twice. Someone put it this way, if you're born once, you die twice. If you're born twice, you only have to die once. And that's the truth. That's what the Bible teaches. If you are only born once, you will die physically and spiritually, which is to be separated from God. If you become a Christian, if you're born again, you may die physically someday, but you will never die spiritually, and you will be with God forever. That's the truth. That's what the Bible teaches. We'll have part two of Born of the Spirit in just a moment, but let me tell you first of all about this book that we are making available during the month. It is the background study of this whole subject on the Holy Spirit. The book is called The Holy Spirit You May Not Know. It's 250 pages, a hardback book that is the third in a series of books on the Trinity. We've done one on God, one on Jesus, and this is the third one on the Holy Spirit. And it is the resource for the month of June, which means when you send a gift of any size to Turning Point this month, all you have to do is just say, please send me the book on the Holy Spirit, and it'll be on its way before you know it. We hope you let us do that. It will be our great privilege, and I think you will be encouraged and uplifted and moved along in your walk with God because of this book, and we want you to have it. So please ask for your book when you send your gift today. Well, friends, here we go with part two of Born of the Spirit from John chapter 3, verses 1 through 8. Until the Holy Spirit comes to live within you because you have invited Christ to be your Savior, you haven't been born again. The good news about being born again is something I've reveled in often as I've thought about it. I'm going to give it to you. It's a little formula. It goes like this. If you are born twice, you only have to die once. But if you've only been born once, you got to die twice. You see, it works like this. If you've been born physically and spiritually, the only death you have to worry about is physical death. And you might even beat that rap if the rapture happens. But if you've only had one birthday, if you haven't been born again into the family of God, you not only have to die physically, but after you die physically, you will face the second death, which means eternal separation from God. That's spiritual death. That's what Scripture calls the second death. Physical death is the separation of the soul from the body. Spiritual death is the separation of the soul from God forever. You don't want to mess with the second death, I promise you. And the way you escape the second death is get born twice. The experience of the new birth, what are the effects of it? How does it happen? How can it be? That's the question Nicodemus had. He was trying to put it all together in physical terms, and it wasn't working for him. He said, can a man get back into his mother's womb and be born a second time? Let's hope not, for everyone's sake. Jesus, in essence, told Nicodemus that the new birth was a mystery. As I've pictured these two men talking on a flat-top roof out under the stars, it's easy to visualize a night breeze rustling the leaves of a nearby tree as Jesus spoke. And then Jesus said, Nicodemus, it's just like the wind. And he gestured to the trees. The wind blows where it wishes, and you hear the sound of it, but it cannot tell where it comes from and where it goes. So is everyone who is born of the Spirit. And there's a little play on words here because the word wind and the word spirit are the same Greek word, the word pneuma, we get the word pneumatic brakes from that word. What did Jesus mean when he said that the work of the Holy Spirit in the new birth is like the wind? Well, first of all, like the wind, the new birth is unseeable. You can't see the new birth. You cannot see the wind, and all you can see is what it does. Trees bend, leaves swirl, branches break. The Holy Spirit works in the same way. You cannot see him enter a heart, but you sure can see the results as guilt is replaced with joy and bitterness with forgiveness and fear with faith. It's like planting a seed. You cannot see the life inside, but soon green shoots are appearing, and the new birth is invisible, yet it always shows up later on in the effects of it in the life of the person who experiences it. The new birth is also unpredictable. The wind is unpredictable. I know meteorologists can study radar and satellites, but how many of you have been in storms that were never predicted or places where storms were not predicted? We used to have a joke where I grew up where they would say, I just shoveled 4 inches of partly cloudy off of my driveway. you know, that's kind of how it is. We think we know how the weather works, but we don't know how the weather works. Meteorologists can study, but storms shift without warning, and the Spirit works in the same surprising way. I wish I could tell you all the different ways that I have observed people coming to Christ in the 50 or so years that I've been doing this. A woman pressing play on an old cassette tape, a driver driving a truck hearing a gospel broadcast, a teenager overhearing some friends talk. None of that comes from a textbook. But the Spirit is not limited by our methods. He moves where he wills. He reaches hearts we might never expect. The wind blows where it wishes, and the Spirit works in ways that continually surprise us. And if I had all your stories here, and how you came to Christ, there would be almost as many stories as there are people. God is not stereotyped. He works in all of us in a different way. He gets into our lives. He causes things to happen to us that make us stop and think. Maybe the things that have happened this week have brought you to church today. You never know. We read in the life of Joseph that sometimes people mean things for evil, but God means them for good. And maybe you're here because of the anguish in your soul over all the events of this past week. Listen to me. God will use anything to bring you to himself, and his methods are unpredictable. The new birth is unseeable, it's unpredictable, and it's unstoppable. Try holding up your hand and telling the wind to stop. It will not listen. You cannot stop it. In the same way, no one can stop the Holy Spirit. A person may say they want nothing to do with God, but one day they begin asking questions and feeling a pull toward Christ. And of course, that is the Spirit at work. He has been called the Hound of Heaven, because his love never gives up and his pursuit never ends. Maybe you've been praying for someone in your family for a long time and you think there's no use to continue. Don't stop. The Hound of Heaven may be on his trail, and you will find out about it later. So the new birth is unseeable, it's unpredictable, it's unstoppable, and then it's undeniable. Laws can guide people, schools can teach knowledge, and families can set rules. But none of these can change a heart. Only the Holy Spirit can take away sin and remove guilt and make someone new. That is why in prisons today you can find men and women who once lived violent and broken lives who are now reading scripture and singing hymns and sharing Christ with others. The world looks on in disbelief and asks, how can such change be possible? And the answer is clear. The Holy Spirit's been at work, and his power to transform lives is undeniable. So the experience of the new birth and the effects of it, what about the explanation of it? Jesus didn't try to explain the action of the Spirit much beyond that. So how would I explain him? Yet at the same time, I think there are some things we need to know about this new birth, truths that are important. This new birth is the result of two agents acting together. Listen to what Jesus said. He said, unless one is born of water and the Spirit, he cannot enter the kingdom of God. Just as in physical birth, it takes a man and a woman to have a child, in spiritual birth, it takes what the scripture calls water and the Spirit. Now, we know what the Holy Spirit is. That's the second agency on this list. As far as the second part of that verse, we don't have any doubt. The Bible says, listen to this, you are not in the flesh, but in the Spirit, if indeed the Spirit of God dwells in you. Now, if anyone does not have the Spirit of Christ, he is not his. I want to take just a moment of parentheses right here to correct a doctrine that keeps floating around all the time, and that is that you become a Christian when you accept Christ, but you have to wait for the second blessing to get the Holy Spirit. So I had people come up and ask me, do you have the Spirit? Well, let me give you the answer. The Bible says right here, if you don't have the Spirit, you're none of his. You cannot be a Christian and not have the Holy Spirit. When Jesus comes to live within your heart, the Holy Spirit comes to live within your heart. You're baptized by the Spirit into the body of Christ. So don't let anybody tell you you need something more. You have everything that you need. It's not that you need something more. The something more needs more of you. And it's not that you need the Holy Spirit because you're a Christian and haven't received him yet, because that is not possible. The Bible says if you do not have the Spirit, you are not his. Everybody get that? You may not need it now, but someday somebody's going to come to you and stick their finger in your face and tell you you're a second-class person because you don't have the Spirit. Don't forget what this verse is. Take it out and read it to them. It's pretty plain. It's not hard to understand. It isn't open for debate. It's what the Word of God says. You can't get saved without the Holy Spirit. You may think you're getting to Christ without the Holy Spirit, but even if you don't know what he's doing, he's working in your heart. It isn't difficult to understand that Jesus is talking here about the Holy Spirit. But then he says you have to be born of water. And some people say that means you have to be baptized, but that's not what this means. There's no evidence in the scripture whatsoever that baptism is a requirement for salvation. It's an act of obedience for those who have already been saved. So what does the word water mean? Let me help you with that. Psalm 119 and verse 9, how can a young man cleanse his way? By taking heed according to your word. Ephesians 5:25, Christ also loved the church and gave himself for her, that he might sanctify and cleanse her with the washing of water by the word. Now, having read those two verses, what do you think the water is? It's the word of God. The Bible says that in order to become a Christian, two agencies are involved, the Holy Spirit and the word. Now, how does that usually work? Someone has given you a scripture, or you've heard a scripture in church, and the Spirit of God begins to work on you, and he takes the scripture that you've heard and he dwells it into your heart, and you become convicted of your need and you become a Christian. The things that bring a person to Christ are the Word of God and the Holy Spirit. So, according to John, we were brought into existence spiritually by the Word of God. The water is the Word. So what Jesus said to Nicodemus was, Nicodemus, you can't be born unless you're born of the Spirit and of the Word. And it works like this. The Word of God is preached or read or heard, and the Spirit of God takes the Word of God and strikes fire in the heart of a person and they become a Christian. Somebody asked me once, why do you keep on preaching the Bible, Jeremiah? Well, don't you know any other book? Don't you get tired of preaching the same old book? Here's my answer. I'm hoping to live to be about 150, but even if I do, and only just be getting started in the Word of God. I'm continually awed and amazed at how God takes his word and uses it to bring people to faith in Jesus Christ. Someone said, what's your evangelism program at your church? Well, we try to encourage people, teach people, reach people, but we have a continual stream of people coming to Christ. And there's only one explanation for it. We have a steady diet of the Word of God. It is the Word of God that is continually bringing men and women to faith in Jesus Christ. If you don't use the Word of God to communicate spiritual truth, you take the Holy Spirit out of his environment. The only way the Holy Spirit can work in the heart of a person is if the Word of God is present. If you take the Holy Spirit out of his arena, then you've got nothing. But when the Word of God is preached and the Spirit of God uses that word to bring about conversion, he does so in the hearts of those who listen. I just keep preaching the Word of God. I'm never going to quit preaching the Word of God. In Nashville, Tennessee, a man came up to me and said, I'm a long-haul trucker, and I got saved listening to you on the radio. I started listening to you once when I was flipping the dial around, and then I started listening every day, and one day it just all made sense to me, and I pulled my rig at the rest stop and gave my heart to Jesus Christ. We get countless testimonies like that from all over the country. What brought this man to conviction? It's just the word of God. I couldn't do it. I never seen the guy before in my life. He didn't find the new birth through listening to David Jeremiah fill airtime on the radio. No, through the medium of radio, he heard the word of God and his life was transformed. If I told you all the experiences like that we've cataloged just from preaching the Bible, you would understand, as I understand, that most powerful thing I can ever do is just teach the word of God. God blesses his word. It's impossible for anybody to be saved without it. And you have to be born of the water and of the Spirit. The explanation of the new birth. Just a couple of more things. The examples of the new birth. I want you to take a moment and think about anybody you know who you would think would be the best candidate for least likely to become a Christian. You got any people you know like that? You work with them? Maybe they're your neighbors. Maybe you're in a class with them. That person is the least likely person to ever be saved that I've ever met in my life. Do you know what? God loves things like that. He loves to take that least likely person and shove it in your face. Let me give you an illustration. If you had asked that question of the believers in the early chapter of Acts, Saul of Tarsus would have made every list. In Acts 9, Dr. Luke, the author of the book of Acts, relates Christ's confrontation with this unlikely candidate for grace. Saul was a religious fanatic who thought he was gaining points with God by persecuting, jailing, and brutally exterminating Christians. It was his passion. He chased Christians down in Jerusalem, and he was willing to travel to distant cities to carry out his campaign of terror. But one day, on his way to Damascus to pursue yet another group of believers, he suddenly came face to face with the risen Christ, and he fell to the ground. He had a miraculous experience with Almighty God because the Spirit of God and the Word of God came together, and he was born again. He got up off his face, and after his blindness went away, you know the rest of the story. He became the greatest influence for the gospel of Jesus Christ who ever walked on this earth apart from Jesus Christ himself. How do you explain that? How do you explain the greatest enemy of Christianity becoming its greatest advocate and apologist? I think God has a sense of humor, don't you? He had a miraculous inside-out experience. He was born again spiritually, and through that new birth, his life was transformed. Yet this conversion seemed so remarkable and unbelievable to the disciples in Jerusalem that when they heard that he had been saved and wanted to join them, they didn't want anything to do with him because they didn't believe it. They couldn't believe that someone like Paul could have been changed so radically that they would be comfortable having him in their presence. And then there's Nicodemus. He first came to Jesus at night, full of questions. But later, in John 19, we find him in the daylight bringing a costly gift of spices to honor Jesus' body after the crucifixion. And Nicodemus, who at first came to Jesus by night, came also bringing a mixture of myrrh and aloes, about 100 pounds. Nicodemus moved from curiosity to courage. And I believe he became a Christian, that he had the new birth Jesus had explained to him. I could go through the New Testament, but I could also go through more recent history and tell you about the people I know. I might even put one of you on my list if I know your story. I wasn't running toward God, you might say. I was running away from him. For somehow the Spirit of God and the Word of God came together in my life and I found salvation. I was born into the family of God and my life has been totally changed. Ladies and gentlemen, only eternity will allow us enough time to hear all the stories. I'm sure that will occupy some of our conversations in heaven. Places where boys and girls all over the world have experienced regeneration through the new birth into God's family. I'm not talking about personal reformation. I'm not talking about cleaning up your act. I'm not talking about turning over a new leaf. I'm not talking about trying to do better. I'm not talking about going to some religious class or catechism or spiritual seminar. I'm talking about a grade A miracle. I'm talking about being born again into a new family, whether you are 14, 44, or 84. It still works, this gospel that we preach. It isn't completely different from physical birth. The baby doesn't conceive itself. It is accomplished through the mother and the father. The baby doesn't birth itself. It is done through the mother's labor. And though there is a process that leads up to the birth, there is a moment in time, and I noticed at the hospitals how they write down the exact time. And when you get the paper, the birth certificate, the exact time is on there. And they think it is very important to note the day and the time. We don't have any problem understanding that physical birth begins at a point in time. There's a process leading up to it, but there's a point in time when it happens. But there is also a point in time when new birth takes place. You know, I hear people say, well, I've always been a Christian. That's like saying, I've always been born. No, you haven't always been a Christian. You can't always be born. You get born at a period of time. You say, well, I think I'm a Christian, but I don't remember the time. Well, you don't need to remember the exact day or year. You just remember that there was an exact day and an exact year. The important thing is not that you can name the day and hour, but that there was a real point in time when it happened. It's very different to say, I don't remember the exact date, than it is to say, I've always been a Christian. If you're here today, and you grew up in a good family, gone to church most of your life, and you think because of that you're a Christian, you're wrong. The Bible says you don't get to be a Christian by being born in a good family. God doesn't have any grandchildren. He only has children. So if you're not born again, you need to get born again. Maybe you can say, Pastor Jeremiah, I never heard anything like this before. Well, that's good. That's why you came to church. That's why God brought you here today. If you can't remember or if you aren't sure, that's all right too. You can take care of it today. Let me tell you about something that happened to me. I grew up in a pastor's home, and my father preached sort of like I do, maybe a little more vigorously and evangelistically. He gave an invitation, and when my father would give an invitation as a young boy, I'd be sitting with my mother, and I could see how happy it made him when people came forward, and I kept asking my mother, can I go? So when I was little, I went. I didn't know what I was doing. I just went through it. I think that happened to me a couple other times, and I hear people say that all the time. What do you do when your children are so small and they want to make a decision? Those are sometimes called pre-conversion experiences. Don't ever discourage that. For me, I didn't understand it. I was baptized as a child, but I didn't understand it, and I was baptized again. So I am a twice baptized Baptist preacher. But I would never go back and do it any other way. I don't care what you think or what others think. If you're not sure, you should get sure. Have you had a spiritual birthday? Has there been a time in your life when you prayed and asked Jesus Christ to become your Savior? If you haven't done that, you need to do it. You need to take note of it. Write it in the front of your Bible and record your spiritual birthday. Because if you've only been born once, you got to die twice. I want you to have two birthdays. And then all will happen is if you don't see the rapture, you'll die someday, but you won't die the second time. You'll go to be with the Lord in this place called heaven. Ladies and gentlemen, it's a good day for a birthday. It's a good day for a birthday. Have you been born again? That's the question. If not, you can be born again today because you become born when you ask Christ into your life. When he comes to live within your heart, you become a Christian. The Bible says that is to be born anew, born again. All you have to do is bow your heart before God and ask him to forgive your sin. Tell him that you're sorry for your sin and you want to live for him. Ask him to come into your heart through his son, Jesus Christ. Declare that you believe that Jesus is the Son of the living God and that he died on the cross, was buried in the grave, and came forth victorious over the grave after 3 days. Invite that person, that Jesus, into your heart. He will change you from the inside out. You will never be the same. Let us know about it. We'll be happy to encourage you any way possible. And we'll see you again tomorrow right here on this good station. Today's message originated from Shadow Mountain Community Church and Senior Pastor Dr. David Jeremiah. 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
2: 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He is pre-recorded. Today is my bride's birthday. Happy birthday to Claire. She's celebrating the 30th anniversary of her 29th birthday. And if you are celebrating your birthday, beloved KKLA family, I'd love to know, and I'm grateful that you would let me know, because my bride, Claire, gets to share it with you. And I love that. So if this is your birthday, double dog special to me you are, and you're already special anyway, but... you know, for the record, if this is your day, my bride Claire, born in Madison, Tennessee, grew up in Middle Tennessee. I grew up in New Hampshire. We met in Tennessee, there in Nashville, Shvek and Nazarene. And then I moved her off to Virginia Beach, Boston, back to Nashville, and now here in Southern California. I don't know why it's like she had compassion on me. So I'm very grateful to have my bride Claire in my life, and I'm glad she was born today. The phrase born again, more than just an expression, right? It's a requirement for becoming a Jesus follower. More on this tomorrow, the power of the Holy Spirit.
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21: God is ultimately doing good for me. He's ultimately doing good for our family. But I'm seeing it through the lens of, this is hard, this is uncomfortable, I don't like this, I don't want to go in this direction. So I'm fighting it, I'm pouting about it, I'm having a bad attitude. God is saying, if you'll just shift your attitude, this will be so much more pleasant for you, so much more pleasant for your family. And it was just kind of a aha moment for me.
22: That's Kristen Roosh describing a very common challenge that many moms face, especially in those early years of parenting. Now, maybe you're experiencing something like that right now, or you know a mom who's struggling. If so, stick with us for today's Focus on the Family with Jim Daly. We have a lot of encouragement from women who've been there and done that. And I'm John Fuller, and we're glad you've joined us.
23: John, we had a great conversation last time with our panel of moms, Kristen Roosh, Ashley Duran, and our colleague, Dr. Jenny Coffey, who's a member of our counseling team. We covered a lot of ground, the chaos of motherhood, child meltdowns, the illusion of control, and how perfect families, perfect kids, and perfect moms are all impossible. It was really good stuff, and if you missed last time, get the download or watch it on YouTube or get the Focus on the Family app so you can review the great content anytime you like.
22: And the basis for the conversation last time and today is a wonderful book written by Kristen and Ashley called Mothering on Empty: How Moms Like You Found God's Joy. And with that, here's how we began part two of our conversation on today's Focus on the Family with Jim Daly.
23: You know, one of the statistics that shocked me was the amount of depression in moms of newborns and infants. It's like anywhere from 50 to 80%. Mm-hmm. That is shocking to me. I didn't realize it was that steep. Jenny, what's happening?
24: Mm-hmm. I think it's probably lack of community. I mean, I was even talking to my husband last night about just how different stages, and it really doesn't, I don't know if it gets easier through parenting. I will say, like, I have more acquaintances through like my kids' sports, like, right. Oh, I see these parents all the time, they're familiar, they're comfortable, but like deep friendships are just really hard no matter what stage you're in. Yeah. And so the number is surprising, but I think for a lot of people, they just kind of chug along and assume that that's normal.
23: Yeah. Ashley, I would think, especially for the new mom, your firstborn, that is a big transition socially. Because you've got, you know, you're doing probably a lot of outings with other couples that don't have kids. It's your network. And then you have a child. And it, socially, it's very different. It could be isolating.
25: Yeah,
23: because your friends just keep doing what they're going to do. And, you know, you really don't fit in with an infant.
25: Right. Absolutely. And like I said, for me, our son was colicky. And so we felt like we couldn't go out anywhere because he was crying all the time. And it was just like we were taking turns outside the restaurant holding the crying baby while the other one was in with the other people. And so, yeah, it definitely was kind of an adjustment and a bit isolating at first until we realized that it's okay for your baby to cry in public, and a lot of other parents understand, and that your real friends will be there for you, no matter if they're going through a different stage of life or not.
23: It sounds like the big issue there is just relax.
25: Yes.
23: It's just a phase.
25: Yeah, you don't have to worry
23: don't
25: so
23: get
25: much.
23: Emotionally worked up that it'll never be better.
25: Right, it does get better.
23: it's again, those social structures need to reconnect, and you'll find other new moms, especially again, hopefully through church.
25: Yes, I think joining a mom's group was a game changer for me to hear other moms say, oh yeah, my baby does the same thing, or I didn't sleep for a certain period of time, and to see that they survived that and that they were thriving.
23: Yeah, MOPS, Moms of Preschoolers, is a great organization.
25: It was great for me.
23: Kristen, did you find that difficult, that isolation?
26: I did. And I don't know what gave me this expectation, but I thought I could just carry on with normal life after having a newborn.
0: Yeah.
26: And so
0: leave them in the baby chair.
26: Yeah.
0: I'm going out for dinner.
26: Exactly. Just strap them on and keep going. And nothing would change and everything would be the same. And again, I had to shift my expectations when that didn't happen. It's like, okay, is it something wrong with me? Am I doing this wrong? Or is this just how motherhood is? And so I think I had a very romanticized view of motherhood, and it's going to be all sunshine and rainbows, and I'm going to cuddle with my baby all the time, and they're going to wake up smiling, and you know, so when it doesn't go like that, it's kind of a shock. And so I think, going back to your question about depression, I think there could be several things going on. Either the romanticized view that's realized to not be accurate can be really hard to come to terms with, and also just really feeling like you're failing a lot of the time gets demoralizing. Mm-hmm. Like, man, can I ever get this right? Mm-hmm. And moms are just faced with that day after day after day, and they don't have those networks to be able to voice it to other people or to connect with other moms and be like, oh yeah, I also feel that way. And so you're just down on yourself constantly, and that builds over time, I think.
0: Ashley, let me ask you, describe why rest for moms is so important, and how can moms prioritize rest? Do you know my schedule?
1: Right.
0: Just to voice it.
1: It does feel like you can't rest. It feels like you need to take care of everyone else around you.
0: There's always
1: you.
0: More to-dos than
1: yes.
0: done.
1: Mm-hmm. Yes, and when you have a baby that just needs to be fed every 2 hours or wants to only sleep when you're holding them, it can just feel like you can't take a break. But when you don't take a break and when you don't sleep, your mental health goes downhill quick. And you're not able to effectively love your family as well as you can otherwise. I remember a season where I hadn't been sleeping because my baby was awake all night. And I read the verse that says, come to me, you who are weary and heavy laden, and I will give you rest.
0: And every mom said, amen.
1: Yes,
26: I'm weary.
1: And I realized that not only was I physically tired, I was spiritually and emotionally tired. I hadn't been taking a rest for my soul and spending time with the Lord, and that it was okay to ask somebody for help, to say, I really need a rest, and I need you to come sit with my baby for an hour or 2 hours, and it's okay to go get your hair done, get your nails done, spend the time reading the Bible, or take a nap, or whatever you need.
0: You know what's interesting with that? It strikes me again. Jean and I did foster care, and in foster care, you do training, and then they encourage respite families.
1: Right.
0: Respite, I had to say, okay, what's a respite family? For those that don't realize this, these are families that will come around a foster parent and help them by doing a chore, taking the kids for a weekend so the foster family can have a break. And I kept thinking, man, every family needs respite families, right? Back to your point, especially new moms. And that's where that friendship group, again, if you guys can structure it that way to even work it out where grandparents can take the little ones for a weekend to give you and your husband a 24-hour break, a 48-hour break, if that's doable, that's a good thing to do. Mm-hmm. A little space, a little connection time, a little rest for you. Ashley, let me ask you, you had a difficult first pregnancy.
1: I did,
0: and
1: yes.
0: In that context, describe what you went through and then help us understand kind of how that led into a faith struggle for you. What was the difficulty?
1: Well, I had I don't know if you're familiar with hypermesis gravidarum. It's where you're throwing up all the time.
0: Through the whole nine months. So it's like the first trimester.
1: Yes. Most people are better through after the first trimester, but I was throwing up 9 times a day or more for 9 months. I had to get fluids at the ER, and it was rough. I mean, driving in the car, I had to pull over and throw up in random yards. And
0: That's you.
1: Yeah.
0: No. No, okay. No, no.
1: That's why I moved
0: away. Terrible. I'm sorry. I mean, that's a hard way to experience a pregnancy.
1: It was
0: unusual.
1: It was. It was very hard. I was just so sick. And then when I felt like, as soon as I have the baby, it'll be better. But then I had a really traumatic birth. There was an unplanned C-section, and the pain medication, the epidural, didn't work. And so I felt
25: the C-section operation. I passed out. I had allergic reaction to the medications afterwards. And
0: so you were ready to roll as a new mom. Mm-hmm.
25: It was really, really hard. And then when we left the hospital, my baby had colic and he cried all the time. He was awake all night for
0: this poor guy.
25: Every night for the first probably year of life. And I really wrestled with God on why do some people have like the easiest pregnancies and they have home births with no medication and their babies are happy and smiling. And then this was my story. And I just kept saying, why, God, why? I don't see any lesson that you're supposed to be teaching me here. Because, you know, you always look for the lesson. But I felt like God was telling me, you don't need to know why. You just need to be faithful to me and trust me. And the fact that it was such a hard pregnancy and birth has made mothering my son so powerful and makes it worth so much because it cost me so much to get there. Yeah. And so if anything, I can be thankful for that, and that God has allowed, he preserved my life through that birth and allowed me the opportunity to be a mother and just to be grateful for that. And sometimes I realize that sometimes God just gives us harder assignments than he gives other people, and we can't compare to the people who seem to have it better. All we can do is just say, yes, Lord, I'm willing, and I will trust you, even though I may not understand it.
0: Sounds like Paul, be content in all things.
3: Right. Yeah. I remember Dina, my wife, sometimes looking at me saying, it shouldn't be this hard. I've wanted to be a mom all these years. It shouldn't be this hard.
0: Now, you had to have the golden answer as the husband.

0: a business owner before being a mom, and you had to make that decision. Jean was in biochemistry and teaching labs at a university when we got pregnant with Trent. So for so many young women today, that becomes such a struggle because they don't know the value of each. And man, do we as a culture put value on working outside the home, kind of neglecting the beauty, everything you said at the beginning, John, just how amazing motherhood is and the contribution it makes to the culture. I mean, you're thinking it's just your family, but think if we had healthier children growing up, what that next generation would look like, capable young people that aren't depressed, that don't have anxiety, because more parents were willing to be in the home at the time of being little. But describe that battle that you had and your decision to stay at home.
1: Yeah, it was a battle. I wrestled a lot because I had all these different voices. You know, I had my own desires of wanting to apply my passions and my giftings and the things I had learned in school. I love working for myself, you know, being self-employed and being able to have the gratification of growing a business and seeing the fruit of your labor. Like, it's really rewarding. And so to set that aside is really difficult. But then you have this life, this eternal being that you're pouring into too, and you want to soak up every moment and you want to be present. And then you have social voices too. Like, I just kind of felt the pressure to be mom plus. Like, you need to be a mom, but you also need to be furthering your education, or you need to be a mom and you need to be working, or you need to be a mom and you need to be doing all these extracurricular activities. Like, I just kind of felt that exterior pressure on top of my own internal pressure. So it's a lot to kind of process through and figure out, okay, what are the priorities? What is God asking of me in this season? And I didn't want to listen to the Lord, to be honest. I did and I didn't. I wanted to be obedient, but I also wanted what I wanted. And so I tried to juggle both. I wanted to sort of obey God, but also keep some of what I wanted. Mm-hmm. And God was like, okay, we can play this game. God is so patient. Again, he's so patient. He lets us fumble things. He lets us make bad decisions. He lets us learn from our bad decisions. And he graciously picks us back up and goes, okay, let's do this a different way. Yeah. So it got to the point where I couldn't put off closing down my business anymore. And so the Lord just brought me to that breaking point, and he's like, okay, I'm going to close it down for you. And so he did. And it was very hard, but it was also one of the best things for my motherhood, because I could finally close that chapter and have the headspace and the energy and the presence to be there with my kids and to invest in them.
0: Which is beautiful. And I understand there's going to be some moms that are, you know, in a place they have to work.
1: Yeah. Mm-hmm.
0: Or at least, you know, the budget, they feel the constraints, and so I'll have to do this. And I would suggest, you know, it's good to look at doing that for a season. But again, those early years, the more frequently that you can spend time in home with those kids when they're little, the better they will be, the healthier they will be. Not to put a guilt trip on anybody, but I think that's generally the rule of thumb. It's better for you to sacrifice in that moment, and then you'll reap the rewards. Krista, I want to follow up with you. You also had postpartum experiences. And I just, for the women that have gone through that, it's not unique, but it's cloudy. Describe it.
1: No, so I definitely grew up with the idea that Christians don't, like real Christians don't deal with depression.
0: Yeah.
1: I think that was just kind of prevalent in the time that I grew up in. Yeah. And so I just, you know, being a believer in Christ and having what I considered to be a strong faith in Jesus, I was like, okay, well, then I'll never deal with depression. Right. We can check that off the list. And so I remember, you know, as part of the prep for my birth, I had to go to classes that talked about postpartum depression. And I would just kind of tune out and think about other things.

0: things. And but in reality, I was really struggling. And
1: what did it look like for you? Give me the adjectives that describe that.
0: Yeah, I felt alone. Mm-hmm. I felt disinterested in the things that used to bring me joy and happiness. I felt totally overwhelmed. My sleep was all over the place. I was exhausted during the day and I couldn't sleep at night. I was struggling with anxiety. I felt a lot of emptiness. So yeah. I think those are
1: some. And the key is, what do you do to cope with those things when you're feeling, or despondent toward the baby?
0: Yeah.
1: Like, you know,
0: and it was really hard for me
1: this.
0: To connect with a newborn. Like, especially when they don't smile at you in those early weeks where it's just kind of like a burrito that you have to change their diaper, like, and they don't really connect with you. It's like, this is hard.
1: Yeah.
0: And so, you know, because you long to connect with your child. And so in those early weeks where they're still, you know, developing and they don't connect fully, it just feels very lonely.
1: Did you translate that into what's wrong with me? As
0: a
1: mom, I'm not feeling this connection. Something's wrong with me.
0: Yeah, there was a lot of shame that went with that.
1: How did that transpire then? How did you, the number of weeks or months, what did it take before you felt, okay, I've arrived?
0: Well, so in my case, it lingered for about 9 months.
1: Yeah.
0: And we had just moved to a different state, and we were getting caught up on, you know, some of the kids' doctor visits and things. So we finally got plugged into a pediatrician, and she's like, okay, well, I'm going to send you some questionnaires that you should have taken earlier, but we'll just do them now. And so I remember sitting in this new pediatrician's office, and I thought my questionnaires were done. Like, it was mostly the, are they crawling? Are they rolling over? Are they doing X, Y, and Z? And so I turned the page, and it was questions about me. I was like, oh, okay. And for whatever reason, I decided to read the questions this time. Mm-hmm. And as I went through the list, I realized, oh, wow, I'm depressed. And it was just kind of this, it was a sinking feeling and a relief at the same time, mm-hmm. to have an answer for why I was feeling all of these things.
1: Yeah.
0: And so then I had to come to terms with, well, I guess Christians can be depressed.
1: Yeah, Jenny, let me come back to you, because you've seen this, I'm sure, in your practice. Mm-hmm. But the idea, first, those adjectives that help describe a woman, and you may not know. I mean, to your point, Kristen, am I postpartum? I don't know. Mm-hmm. What would that look like, and what is the help that she needs in that moment? Mm-hmm. What should she do? Mm-hmm. A new mom. Let's just assume there are new moms listening, and they're where Kristen was. Yeah. I'm not feeling this connection or this bond. What's wrong with me?
2: So, first of all, I think it's helpful to differentiate baby blues and postpartum depression. So postpartum depression is like an actual diagnosis, and there's criteria for that. Baby blues, most people go through that. And when you think about it, you know, transparently, it's like what your body just went through, your hormones getting back into swing, all of those things, it makes total sense. There's nothing wrong with you to feel a little off. It's like, well, yeah, if you had this like massive, arguably the biggest thing you'll ever do, of course you're going to feel a little off. Postpartum depression, I tell people, if you're starting to really feel very disconnected from your baby, listless, non-motivated, in a way where I'm talking non-motivated, like I haven't showered in a week, those types of things, those are the things I really encourage people. You tell your husband, maybe tell your mom or sisters or other trusted women in your circle, and get some perspective on, and be honest in that perspective. If you're going to reach out, be honest.
1: Yeah.
2: And then really, truly, you know, this can be a little taboo, but more often than not, if it's true postpartum depression, it needs medication.
1: Yeah. That's okay.
2: Temporary medication to reset hormones.
1: Right. Yeah. And is that typical, a 9-month kind of run? Is it all over the map, or within a year or so that should be taken care of and
2: well,
1: should be in a better place?
2: I think Kristen would probably affirm that the quicker you address it, the faster it will go, probably.
1: Yeah.
2: And so if you, it's not going to just typically go on its own. So that's something to tell people. And I actually like to remind people, there's a statistic that actually says if you dealt with any type of postpartum, so postpartum depression, anxiety, or OCD, because there's three, there's not just postpartum depression. If you deal with any of those, in the first 2 years, it can show up for 7 years afterwards. Mm-hmm. So it's not just this like short period of when they're a year that feels like 10, right? It actually can pop back up. And more often than not, I do tell people to be aware, if you have previous mental health diagnoses like mm-hmm. depression, bipolar, major depression disorder, then it is more likely that you will struggle with postpartum. So just being aware of that,
1: right.
2: The transparency of that can help people.
1: And you know, one of the great things, if you are not sure, call us here at Focus on the mm-hmm. Family. You can talk to someone like Jenny, who is in the counseling department. We can arrange that call and you can just talk to them about what you're experiencing as a new mom. And is this something that's normal or should I get some help? They can provide some guidance in that way. And John will give those details in a minute. Jenny, this idea of grace for oneself, it's probably one of the more difficult topics, right? It mm-hmm. it doesn't feel good to have grace for myself. I should be performing so I feel better about myself. But the whole prospect of grace, the whole attitude of that is it's grace.
2: Right.
1: It's not something you have to earn. It's not something you have to work toward. This is God's gift to us, his mm-hmm. grace toward us. Why do we struggle so much extending that to ourselves?
2: Mm-hmm. I think part of it has to do with the fact that we're afraid that if we drop the bar just a little bit, then everything else will fall.
1: Mm.
2: And that was something that I've kind of had to reevaluate the last few years for myself, was if you're juggling a ton of balls and every single ball is glass,
1: yeah.
2: then you can't let any of them drop. And yeah. the imagery I have for myself is, I bet some of these are dryer balls. Like, yeah. I bet some of them have got to be dryer balls.
1: Bouncy.
2: I was like, that's fine, you know? And so you pick the things that are like, these are more glass, these are more fragile, I care more about these things, or they're more priority to me. And then the other things where it's like, maybe the dishes don't get done today, or whatever it is. Like yesterday afternoon, I'd had all day of seeing clients and meetings, and I got home and I knew I had another appointment that evening. And so I conked out on the couch for like 30 minutes. And there was part of it for me where I usually am not falling asleep, I'm resting.
1: Yeah.
2: But what that's really modeled, what I have found, and not that my kids are perfect, they give me so much grace back mm. when I've gotten better at giving it to myself. And so modeling that to them, especially with them being older, like I'll wake up and be like, I'm sorry I laid down, guys. And I'm like, Mom, it's okay that you rested. Like, it's okay. Like, they give
1: that's great.
2: That grace. And yeah. so I found that the more I model that, because I want them to do that for themselves when they're older, the more that I try to model that, the more they give it back to me, which is like a gift that I probably tangibly couldn't have known how great that is. And then hopefully the more that they feel the permission to give it to themselves, because if it was modeled to you, if you have parents that are just doers all the time, then you're going to have children that feel like, I'm not allowed to mess up. Mm-hmm. I'm not allowed to rest. I have to be productive. I have to be doing. And really what I try to help people to realize is like, rest is productive. It's not something to put on your list,
1: yeah.
2: but it is a productive thing to do.
1: Well, but for that mom of young children, you might yeah. need to put it on the list.
2: Right.
1: Yep. Rest from 2 to 2:20.
2: Mm-hmm. Right.
1: I mean, that's mm-hmm. not a bad idea.
2: Mm-hmm. But it's not something to achieve, I guess
1: right.
2: is my
1: okay.
2: point.
1: Good.
2: Yes. It's not something to say like, oh, I did so good at rest today, you know.
1: Or more stress.
2: Right.
1: You're just laying there going, I got to rest, I got to rest.
2: Right,
1: it's
2: right.
1: on my checklist.
2: Right. And then, yeah, and then your brain's just going to keep you awake.
1: Right.
2: Yeah, right.
1: Well, that is great. And such a delightful conversation with our panel of moms, Ashley Duran, Christian Roosh, and Dr. Jenny Coffey. Now, I think many families, and especially moms, have been encouraged by what we've shared these past 2 days. To follow up, get a copy of the book that Kristen and Ashley have written, published by Focus on the Family and Tyndale House. 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
3: 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I'm John Fuller, inviting you back next time as we once again help you and your family thrive in Christ.

0: Focus on the Family. 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Lord God, thank you for this conversation. I pray for every mom right now. God, I pray for every stay-at-home mom who chose to leave the workplace full-time and be a full-time mom, and that is the toughest role of all. And God, I pray right now that you just cloak every mom listening, every stay-at-home mom, every mom in general. And life feels overwhelming. Thank you for this conversation. Focus on the Family. In Jesus' name, amen. And I'm grateful to my bride, Claire, who chose to stay at home with our four and had these kinds of issues flare up, too. And so, very familiar. And I just want you to know, I'm going to continue to pray for you, moms. It's your birthday today. Happy birthday, my bride, Claire. Her birthday today, too. Happy birthday, Claire.
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4: What is salvation? Salvation, you can think of the word salvaged. You can think of rescued. That's the tone and the tenor behind this beautiful, beautiful concept and word in the Bible. During this series, I don't know about you, I've learned a ton. I mean, obviously, I've gone over this before in my life with all of my master's work and when I dabbled in trying to get my doctorate, but this church thing hijacked that. Just think, if we hadn't started Fellowship Church, you could have called me Dr. Young. Anyway, I've learned a lot. And hopefully for some here, you're going to go like a facepalm. I had no idea. I had no idea. This is what the Bible tells me about this particular subject. Others are going to go, whoa, I've been believing that and thinking that's, you know, scripturally square, but it's not. And then others of you, You've never really been exposed to this. And still others, maybe like myself, you have a theological education. Well, salvation is the deal. You'll see this first point that is something we need to understand. It's the Imago Dei point. That's right, the Imago Dei point. Man, think about this, is the only part of God's creation made in his image. In his image. That's so, so important. Everything is made to glorify God. Everything. Everything glorifies God. But, and here's what's so great about being you and me. We are the only creatures, are you ready for this? Made in the image of God. Let that soak in. I love animals. Love them. My dogs are not made in the image of God. I love wildlife. They're not made in the image of God. They're made to glorify God. And they do it in their canine way, you know. But we are different. We're on a holy another level. Angels aren't even made in the image of God. They glorify God, but they're not made in the image of God. And I'll throw one out on you too that is very interesting about angels. God did not redeem the angels. Have you ever thought about that? When Lucifer, and this was, you know, the original sinfulness, when Lucifer in heaven turned and tried to take over, remember, the kingdom of heaven, God kicked him out. He took with him a third of the angels who are now demons. God hasn't redeemed them. He didn't redeem, no. So I'm just trying to tell you, we are unique. And the Bible says in Genesis 1:27, God created man in his own image. In the image of God, he created them. Male and female, he created them. We're unique. So I can reflect God. How do I reflect God? Very quickly. I can reflect God, and I do reflect God morally. Morally. I have an innate sense of what's right and wrong, and that comes from being made in the image of God. Study history. Study anthropology. Study biology. We all have this innate sense of right and wrong. Spirituality. Spirituality. We're made like God spiritually. God is spirit, and spirit is a reflection of God's nature. When we get to heaven, we'll never know God exhaustively. We'll know him better than we do now. God, though, again, is unknowable in a total sense. He's that vast. He's that big. He's that mysterious. Also, mentally. Think how you think. I just had a thought. I processed that. I'm reflecting the image of God. God is the God who thinks. The Bible says he thinks about you so much. I love this verse. He knows the number of hairs on your head. Also, we're like God relationally. Think about the Trinity. We studied the Trinity recently. God the Father, God the Son, God the Holy Spirit. Three in one, one in three. One in essence, three personalities. They were in perfect community. They were cohesive. They have this perfect relationship. I want to have relationships with people. And that's being made in the image of God. Oh, I want to get married. That desire is reflecting the image of God. I want to get to know people, and we have small groups in our church and Bible study classes. Why are they growing and why are they thriving? It's this God factor that we have. So isn't it great that we're made in the image of God? Let's just thank the Lord for that. All right. So the more we know about God, the more we know about ourselves. I'll say it again. The more we understand about God, the more we understand about ourselves. The second thing I want to tell you is, and this is kind of where it goes from, well, the Bible is a book that goes, from bad to worse. I mean, part of it. I'm just going to be, you know, totally frank. It's the ultimate news, but it goes from bad to worse because God's image was marred by man's sin. I want you to track with me again. God looks at us in many ways. One of the ways he looks at us is he looks at us holistically. When Adam committed the original sin, his sin was imputed into mankind. I call it, and I made this word up, a synetic condition. God's reflection ultimately was perfect and pristine. Man chose to rebel against God. Our representative, the A-man, Adam, fumbled the ball, dropped the ball. I've inherited that nature, so have you, from him. I'm just a natural born sinner. This is what I do. It's what you do. Well, there's an issue. We've got a sin situation because God is holy. God is perfect. God's not going to lower his standards and broad brush over sin. We're in trouble. So think about it. We had this perfect reflection, and then we decided to turn the mirror away from God to ourselves, and the image became all messed up. Now, obviously, we know Jesus wasn't, is the second Adam. God looking at us holistically. Jesus, I'm getting ahead of myself, but Jesus died on the cross for our sins and rose again. But here's what you have to understand about the gospel. It's not just that. It's the life, death, burial, and resurrection. Because he lived the life, a righteous life, here's the word again. When I become a follower of Christ, the righteousness of Jesus is, here's the word again, let me say it again, imputed, say it with me, imputed into our lives. So now I'm righteous because of Jesus. Nothing on my own. So you see, back in the day, are you with me? The sin nature was imputed by Adam and his moral foul ups. Now, those of us who are in Christ, we've had the righteousness of Christ imputed into our lives. So I can offer God, I hate to say this, nothing. You have nothing to offer God. The Bible is not saying that we don't have potential for greatness, but greatness only comes from our great God. So on my best day, on your best day, we offer God nothing. That's how great our God is. I want you to understand that salvation is from the Lord, period. He was satisfied in the Trinitarian community. He doesn't need me or need you on his team. He loves you and loves me so much. He reached out, made us in his image, and gave us a freedom of choice.
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4: I think you understand we're created in the image of God, right? We're made in the image of God, not only to glorify God, but also to reflect the essence of who he is. We're unique. Then sin messed the deal up. I'm talking about the doctrine of salvation. We're helpless and hopeless. But here is the good news, where it goes from good to great. God redeemed our condition through atonement. Atonement. Okay, let's say, for example, when Adam and Eve sinned, you have God introducing the concept of atonement. They sinned. They tried to play this cosmic game of hide and go seek with God. They realized their nakedness. And God took an innocent animal, skinned it, and used their skins to cover the nakedness of Adam and Eve because that was a result of their sin. That, friends, is a foreshadowing of the atonement. An innocent third party spilling its blood, sacrificing itself so the others could go free. That's atonement. That's atonement. So when Jesus died on the cross for our sins, he died on the cross for all sins from Adam until glory when we all get to heaven. Now try that one on. Wow. Wow. Can you believe Jesus did that just for you and me? Here, Jesus knows the number of hairs on your head, and he holds the universe in his hand? That, man, that's freaky. That's the word that came to my mind. Colossians 1:13-14, for he has rescued us from the dominion of darkness and brought us into the kingdom of the Son he loves, in whom we have redemption, the forgiveness of sins. Atonement is what God did for us through Christ. He sent Jesus, I said it earlier, to live this life, fully God, fully man. Again, something we don't get. He literally walked in our shoes. He experienced everything we will experience. He voluntarily was tortured and died on that cross for all of the sins of the world. He was buried. Death couldn't hold him down. He rose again. That's God. That's the power of God. So the power of God, the power of the resurrection, the resurrected Christ, that power is available in all of our lives. As we study him, as we study his identity and get to know him better and better, the image, the identity, his infinity, his love just takes over. Do you remember the Tylenol scare, that tragedy in 1982? That was horrible. Some psycho took cyanide and put cyanide in extra strength Tylenol capsules. And people just popped these things thinking, okay, I've got a headache or I don't feel well. Trusting Tylenol, 7 people died. What a tragedy. But there's a lesson to be learned there. Faith, in and of itself, doesn't really mean much. I mean, they had trust in Tylenol, right? That it's going to help me, but it killed them. Just because I have faith doesn't mean I can take something that is hurtful and make it helpful. But as long as you're sincere, no, sounds good. Another lesson is, often things look similar. Poisonous things and things that are pure. I've researched this tragedy and the cyanide looked a lot like Tylenol. Could it be that you're taking poison? Could it be that your faith is poisonous? Could it be that you have never really understood what the gospel is all about? We're saved by grace through faith. Ephesians tells us, for it is by grace you've been saved through faith. And this is not from yourselves. Let me tell you again. There is nothing. You've got nothing. I've got nothing to offer God. Nothing. It's a gift of God. I'd have been stupid to go, no, I received it. You either receive the gift or not. We do have a freedom of choice. Even though God knows in advance the decisions we'll make, we still have a freedom of choice. I thought so. Because that messes me up too. It's the gift of God. Not by works. Not by works. So that no one could boast. What if salvation was by works? I'd be like, man, I'm better than you. I'm not as good as him, but wouldn't that be funny? It'd be tragedy. Tragedy. So here's what God did. God saw our condition and he set forth. I'm going to give you the 411 on salvation. God set forth a fourfold plan that he totally and completely orchestrated. The first is the request. Just, you can put a call by the side of that. It's God's general and specific call of salvation. Those who specifically receive Christ, the saving grace, that's those of us who are believers. Those who say no, well, you're listening to the call, but you ain't picking up. All right, let's go to the next one. Regeneration. Now I'm talking about salvation. This is even before someone receives Christ, because salvation is a process followed by a decision, and then a decision followed by a process. So once I become a believer, I'm justified, just as if I haven't sinned. I become a believer, boom, I'm justified. Then I'm sanctified. I'm in the process of maturing. I'm sanctified. But this is a fourfold process of salvation, regeneration. So I give the request, the gospel call. Then here's what the Holy Spirit does. The Holy Spirit comes in. And this is before anyone receives Christ. And he prepares, isn't this cool? The heart through regeneration. Okay? He hasn't made the decision yet. Are you following me? The call, right? General call. Some receive it, some don't. The Holy Spirit comes in. He regenerates. He's preparing. And then you have regeneration. Regeneration. So you've got the request, you've got regeneration, and then you have repentance, and faith. It's not just faith. We have to repent. We take our mirrors off ourselves and turn them back to God. Basically. We turn from our sin and put our faith and trust in what Jesus did for us. Now we go to the fourth. Our response. Believing and receiving what Jesus earned through his, say with me, life, death, and resurrection. That's so important that we understand that. Okay, so whenever I share the gospel, you are requesting, right? You're requesting, you're saying, okay, you have an opportunity to get saved. And I already know, and the speaker already knows, the Holy Spirit has gone before us and has prepared the soil for, thirdly, repentance, all right, and faith. Then I say, will you respond? And you either say yes or no. I don't save anybody. Yeah. I've had people come to me in the lobby. Hey, man, thanks for saving me. I'm like, hey, I'm so glad you're saved. I'm just an instrument here. So we're saved, all right? We're justified. It's a legal term for all the lawyers here. It's just like I haven't sinned. It's basically God's response to me after I respond to him. That's justification. The next thing is we're adopted. This is really cool. We're members of God's family through faith in Christ. In biblical times, You could disown a biological child. You could not disown one that was adopted. How awesome is that? How many people here are adopted? Lift your hand. Let's give a round of applause. You are sort of the example that we're talking about. And the reason I say sort of, every illustration pales when you're trying to illustrate the nature and character of God. I hope you know that. I mean, I could go on and on. I don't have the bandwidth, no one does, to truly illustrate how great God is. So we're adopted. God decided, the Bible says in Ephesians 1:5, in advance, I don't get it either, to adopt us into his own family by bringing us to himself through Jesus Christ.
3: 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As we wrap up, here's something to think about. Your theology isn't just what you believe, it's how you live. And when your understanding of God is shallow, it can leave your faith feeling uncertain and unstable. But that doesn't have to be the case. 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
0: 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You can reach out, David James KKLA Facebook, Big Way Day Facebook, at BWD Radio, or at David James KKLA on X. So many ways for us to stay together. And just grateful, KKLA family, that we're on this road less traveled together. Beautiful day this Thursday, June 4th. Thank you. I want to affirm you, all of you that voted to save our republic, to stand up for voting and you know, honoring those that gave their all for our freedoms that we just celebrated last week. If we really believe Jesus can come back at any moment, Pastor Greg is next. Would it change the way we live? Well, he's going to explore that next. And reminding us, oh, thank you, Lord, that you are not going to return for a perfect person, but a prepared one. 3 minutes. Pastor Greg, next.
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11: One day, God is going to accomplish the ultimate makeover when the Bible says we shall be like him.
12: We know our sins and shortcomings all too well. We know we're far from perfect. But coming up, Pastor Greg Laurie says there's a better day coming.
11: Everything you've ever struggled with will be gone. The sinful nature, gone. Your doubts, gone. Your pain, gone. Everything gone. The ultimate makeover, because God sees you for what you can become.

0: If you really believe Jesus could come back at any moment, would it change how you live today? That's what Pastor Greg Laurie explores on this edition of A New Beginning. It's not about guessing dates or decoding headlines. It's about being ready. Pastor Greg offers some fresh perspective and a helpful reminder that Jesus isn't coming back for a perfect person, just a prepared one. So open your Bible now and join us for a hopeful look at the signs of the times.
1: All right, well, let's grab our Bibles. We're going through the epistles of John, 1st, 2nd, and 3rd. And the title of my message is Signs of the Last Days and Why You Shouldn't Panic. All around us are signs of the times pointing to the fact that Jesus is coming again. So here's point number one. The return of Jesus Christ should cause us to want to live godly lives. 1 John 3:2. Beloved, now we're the children of God. It's not yet been revealed what we shall be, but we know when he is revealed, we'll be like him, for we'll see him as he is. Everyone that has his hope in him purifies himself just as he is pure. So makeovers are very popular these days. They do home makeovers. There's TV shows dedicated to the theme of making your home over. And then they do wardrobe makeovers and changing your appearance. One day, God is going to accomplish the ultimate makeover when the Bible says we shall be like him. There's coming a day when we will see Jesus Christ face to face. And at that moment, everything you've ever struggled with will be gone. The sinful nature, gone. Your doubts, gone. Your pain, gone. Everything gone. The ultimate makeover, because God sees you for what you can become. I don't know if you've ever seen the amazing sculpture of David. It's one of the most magnificent things I've ever seen. It's gigantic. And it's hard to believe that a single man did that out of a single slab of marble. And as he was walking around it and looking at the slab of marble, he said to one of the workers, "I see David." And the worker said, "I don't see anything. I just see a slab of marble." Michelangelo said, "Yes, but I see David." See, he saw what he could make out of the slab of marble. And God sees what he can make out of you. You see flaws, especially if you have a magnifying mirror. Those are scary, aren't they? I shaved the other day. That's good, clean shave. I looked in the magnifying mirror. Oh, man, this is sad. Right half of my face was a full beard. No, it wasn't that bad. But, you know, you realize, oh, I didn't see clearly as I thought I did. And so we see the flaws. God sees them too. But he also sees the potential. He sees what you can become. And in the same way, as we think about the last days, we should be thinking about what we should be doing. Sometimes we get caught up in the minutiae of prophetic events and their order, and we argue about this and that, and we miss the big picture. The big picture is, if I really believe Jesus Christ could come back at any moment, it should affect the way that I live. He that has this hope purifies himself even as he is pure, or cleans himself up. Let's say you had a very important guest coming over to your house for dinner tonight, and they were going to arrive at 5 o'clock. You would have your house spick and span. You would have everything organized. You would have everything ready for this important guest that was coming to your home. So as we wait for Christ, we want to clean our life up if necessary and get rid of any things that don't belong there. Romans 13:12 says, "The night is almost gone. The day of salvation will soon be here. So remove your dark deeds like dirty clothes and put on the shining armor of right living." And if we really believe Jesus is coming, we will not be sinless, but we should sin less. Let me say that again. If we really believe Jesus is coming, we will not be sinless, but we should sin less. Look at 1 John 3. "Whoever commits sin also commits lawlessness, and sin is lawlessness. And you know that he was manifested to take away our sin, and in him there is no sin. Whoever abides in him does not sin. Whoever sins has neither seen him nor known him." Wait, Hold on now. Are you saying if I'm a real Christian waiting for Christ to come back, I should not sin? Well, not exactly. Because earlier in 1 John 1:8, we read, if we say we have no sin, we deceive ourselves and the truth is not in us. So clearly we sin. Even after we're Christians, we sin. So what is John saying here? That if you are abiding in him, you will not sin. Well, in the original language, it's explained. It would better be translated, whoever habitually sins or whoever practices sin, you see. So it's not a person that sins. It's a person that lives in sin, that practices sin. It is unapologetic about sin. Maybe they even celebrate that sin. John is saying, you can't live that way and call yourself a true believer. The theological term for it is antinomianism. It's basically the mentality that says, I'm a Christian, I'm saved, I'm forgiven, therefore I can do whatever I want. Well, that is not true. That's unbiblical. That's what John is dealing with here. He says, if that's the case, if you're living comfortably in sin without any desire to repent, then you don't know him. Again, that's antichrist. In other words, it's instead of Christ thinking. It would be like joining a gym. And so you get, you know, the best outfit possible. You get the ultimate shoes and you get the giant water bottle. What's the thing with these giant water bottles? They just get bigger and bigger. They're made out of metal. They weigh 30 pounds. I saw someone the other day carrying a big Sparklets bottle on their shoulder, you know, just in case I get dehydrated for 4 minutes. Like, drinking fountains still exist. There is water out there somewhere, but no, we have to carry the giant water bottles, but I digress. So you got the outfit, you got the shoes, you know, and then you're in the gym and you take selfies of yourself. Selfie. Don't, please, if you go to a gym, don't take selfies of yourself. How many of you do that? No, don't raise your hand. It's because you would raise your hand. You know, hashtag fit for life. Shut up. Just shut up and work out and get out. Okay, just please. But what if you joined a gym and then you just ate donuts? You go in, but you ate donuts at a place next door. And so you're getting in shape, just the wrong shape. You're in more the shape of a pear. Well, that would be antinomianism. In other words, oh, well, I belong to a gym. That's all I need. I have membership in a gym. No, you got to go to the gym and you got to work out. You got to do what you got to do to get in the right shape. And there are people that say, well, I'm a Christian. I prayed that little prayer at a Harvest Crusade 10 years ago. You know, and I'm going to heaven. Now I can live like hell. Doesn't work that way. If you're a true Christian, you'll want to walk with Christ. You'll never be sinless, but you should sin less and purify yourself, clean yourself up as you wait for him to return.
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4: 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And you know what? 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
3: If you've had your life changed because of Harvest Ministries, would you let Pastor Greg know? 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
2: Well, you've joined us for Pastor Greg's message today called Signs of the Last Days and Why You Shouldn't Panic. As he continues, he presents his final point.
1: Abiding in Christ is the golden key to spiritual growth. You know, we're always looking for the shortcut to spiritual growth. Like, how am I going to become a greater man or woman of God? Well, that's a good thing to think about and want to be. But there's no shortcuts. It's literally every day getting up and putting one foot in front of the other and walking with God. As one person put it, long obedience in the same direction. There's no shortcut. It's going to take time. But what better way to spend your time than walking with the Lord? Every day I get up, I'm going to read the Word of God. Every day I get up, I'm going to pray. Every day I get up, I'm going to want to be more Christ-like. It's being a vital part of the church. It's regularity. It's consistency. Abide means to sink your roots deeply into something. It means to stay in a given place, to remain or to continue. Like, let's say I planted a tree in my front yard. And I watched it start to grow and watered it. And I thought, yeah, you know, this would be better in the backyard. So I dig it up, take it to the backyard, plant it there. Leave it there for a couple of days. Oh, man, it was better in the front yard. I pluck it up again, pull it back, put it in the front yard. Oh, I don't know. I'm going back to the back. After four or five times of doing this, that tree is dead. Because you've not let the tree get rooted. And we uproot ourselves. Oh, I'm here. Now I'm going to move over there. And now I'm going to read the Bible. Now I'm not going to read the Bible. I'm going to pray. I'm not going to pray. I'm going to be in this church. I'm going to be in that church. I'm going to be in another church. You're not abiding. You need to sink your roots deeply into Christ. And that is the secret to spiritual growth. Someone sums it up perfectly. Blessed or happy is the man that walks not in the counsel of the ungodly, nor stands in the way of sinners, or sits in the seat of the scornful, but his delight is in the word of the Lord, and in it does he meditate day and night. He will be like a tree planted by the rivers of water that brings forth fruit in his season, and whatever he

0: fill your mind with the word of God. In God's word, he meditates day and night. And he's like that tree planted by the rivers of water. And then this amazing promise of answered prayer, if you abide in Christ. Jesus says in John 15, if you abide in me and my words abide in you, you shall ask what you will and it shall be done unto you. Another translation of that same statement of Christ from an expanded Greek translation would go as follows. Jesus speaking, if you maintain a living communion with me, and my word is at home in you, you shall ask at once for yourself whatever your heart desires, and it will be yours.
1: Wow.
0: Whatever my heart desires, yeah, that's what Jesus said. But what am I doing? I'm studying his word. It's at home in my life. I'm learning to think biblically. Thus, I'll start praying biblically and asking for the things God wants me to have, and it will be mine. All of this comes from abiding in him. That's what we're called to do as we await the Lord's return. So let me conclude this message. If you feel far from God, he hasn't gone anywhere. He's ready to forgive you. And this is about a relationship with him. Let's say, to illustrate, you had the worst boyfriend of all time. First of all, he was unattractive. He insulted you instead of complimenting you. He was always late. He chewed with his mouth open. Everything you don't want a guy to do, this guy did. But, you know, there weren't any other prospects, so for some unknown reason, you stayed with this dude, right? And then one day, a really wonderful man came along. He was handsome. He was caring. He was complimentary. He loved you. He appreciated you. And then one day, he said, could I become your boyfriend? And before he could finish this sentence, you said, yes. Was it hard to break up with that old boyfriend? Easiest thing you ever did. Why? A better guy came along. That's us before we know Christ. You know, we're living in sin. We've learned to put up with it. We don't even enjoy it anymore. Oh, sure, when we first started crossing those lines and we started breaking those rules and trying this and trying that, there was a little pleasure, but it was a short-lived pleasure, and now it's just miserable. We don't like the parties anymore. We don't like that feeling of being under the influence of alcohol or drugs anymore. We don't like these so-called friends that could care less about us anymore. We don't like it, but we don't know what to do. And then Jesus Christ comes along and says, follow me. And we turn our back on it. It's as simple as that. That was my life at the age of 17, 10 years ago. And a few more. But I was partying, I was drinking, I was doing drugs. And I hated it. And then I heard about Jesus. And then I heard the gospel. And then I believed, and everything changed for me. Someone better came along. Why are you living in your sinful lifestyle? You don't even enjoy it anymore, and you know it. Why don't you just say, I'm done with this? And follow Christ. Well, will I have to give up anything to follow Jesus? Yes. How about this? You'll have to give up hell so you can go to heaven. Does that seem like a good deal? Give up hopelessness and replace it with hope. Give up hatred and bitterness and replace it with love and forgiveness. Give up emptiness and replace it with fulfillment. That sounds like a pretty good deal to me. Whatever you give up to follow Jesus will be more than made up for. So in a moment, we're going to pray, and I'm going to give you an opportunity to believe in Jesus. If you haven't done that yet, let's all pray. Father, I pray that your Holy Spirit will speak to the heart of every person here, every person listening, watching, wherever they are. If they don't know you yet, let this be the moment they believe. When our heads are bowed, and our eyes are closed and we're praying. How many of you would say right now, I need Jesus. I'm ready to ask Christ to come into my life. If you want Christ to come into your life, if you want him to forgive you of your sin, if you want to go to heaven when you die, if you want to find the meaning and purpose of life, I want you to pray this prayer after me. In fact, let's all pray this prayer together. We'll all pray it in a show of support. For those that are praying it for the first time, just pray these words. Lord Jesus, I know that I'm a

Sinner. But I know that you're the Savior who died on the cross for my sin and rose again from the dead. I turn from my sin now. I choose to follow you from this moment forward as my Savior and Lord, as my God and my friend. Thank you for hearing this prayer and answering this prayer. In Jesus' name I pray.

0: important prayer, and perhaps the most important prayer, from Pastor Greg Laurie today here on A New Beginning. 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Well, Pastor Greg, we're so happy to make available your revealing book called Jesus Revolution, and we can even include a copy of the film of the same name. Let me read you a comment we received. This listener wrote, "My husband and I took my 86-year-old father to see the movie. Before it started, I handed him some tissue. He asked, why? I told him he would probably get emotional during the movie because that was the era of his salvation. Well, Dad chuckled at me, you know, as 86-year-old fathers are likely to do. But when the movie was over, he had used up all the tissue. Thank you very much. I thought, what a great example of how that movie has touched many, many people. It touched me. I used up some tissue. It was a very moving film, and so is the book called Jesus Revolution.
1: Yes, well, I'm thankful the movie got through to him. You know, it's interesting how people of all ages love it. Older folks remember it, but then younger people connect to it as though it's current. And when we were making the film, even though this is a period piece set in the 70s, I said to the director, John Irwin, we need to do this in a way where it feels current and contemporary. And as I've spoken to so many young people who've been moved by it, I can see that we hit the mark. So 86-year-old man, young people, across the generational lines, it touched people, and we're thankful for that. It's a story of the last great spiritual awakening in America called the Jesus Movement or the Jesus Revolution. And it's a book called Jesus Revolution, written with Ellen Vaughn, a prolific, outstanding writer that goes into the backdrop of the time, the culture, things that were happening historically, as well as the incredible move of God and how it actually came about. You know, it's been said the fame of revival spreads the flame of revival. So our hope was if we told a revival story through the book and then through the film, our prayer was that it would inspire another spiritual awakening. And we have seen revival-like things come as a result of people seeing this film. So we're praying that God will continue to use it. So if you haven't read the book, I want to send you a copy for your gift of any size. Whatever you send, we will respond and say thanks by rushing you your copy of the Jesus Revolution book. 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
2: 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I'm just letting it sit there because what a powerful message, you know. He doesn't want perfection. We can't be perfect. God the Father requires it. 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And looking forward to Southern California Harvest Crusade with you Saturday night, July 11th. Harvest Crusade, Phil Wickham, Michael W. Smith, Kerry Job, Coney Carnes, all leading worship. And that's at Angel Stadium, of course. 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The gospel presentation by Pastor Greg. So if you're looking to join us at Harvest Crusade, we're going to have the live broadcast here on KKLA, by the way. Pastor Scott and I hosting that with Pastor Steve Wilburn, Core Church, and we're going to all be doing the national broadcast at Angel Stadium. 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
2: We were by nature children of wrath, even as the rest. We were in the flesh, no different than anybody else. But God, because of the great love with which He loved us, made us alive together with Messiah. By grace, you've been saved.

0: Welcome to Discovering the Jewish Jesus. I'm your host, Dustin Roberts, and today we're diving into a misunderstood topic in Christian theology. It's the concept that God has chosen certain individuals for grace and some for wrath. How do we understand this, though, through the lens of God's sovereignty and also free will? No matter how you feel, I want to invite you to keep listening because Rabbi Schneider's taking us to Scripture to share what the Word of God says. Rabbi?
1: Beloved, we've been in some very heavy material. In Ephesians chapter 1, Paul tells us in the first few verses there, in verse number 4, that we were chosen by God, those of us that know Him, before the foundation of the world. And then he continues on by saying we were predestinated to adoption as sons. You need to hear, beloved, that these are very biblical themes. You can't just dismiss this and say you don't believe it, because to simply say you don't believe it, beloved, is to reject the words of Jesus and to reject the words of the Scriptures. Paul said in many different places in the Bible, including Romans chapters 9, Romans chapter 11, on and on and on, Paul said many times that he's ministering to those that have been chosen by the Lord. In fact, in Acts chapter number 13, 48, Paul went into a city and preached the gospel. And in Acts 13, 48, Paul said, "And as many as had been appointed to eternal life believed." This is what Jesus was talking about in John 6, John 10, and John 17, where he spoke about he was here to save the sheep that the Father gave him. John chapter 6, "All the Father gives me will come to me. No one can come to me unless it's been granted from the Father." Jesus said, "You did not choose me, but I chose you." In John chapter 10, Jesus said, "You believe not because you're not my sheep. I know my sheep. My Father has given them to me." In John chapter 17, Jesus said, "Father, I manifested your name to those that you gave me out of the world. I ask on their behalf, not on behalf of the world." Paul tells us so too at the present time in Romans chapter 11. There's a remnant. Not everybody, just like Israel. Israel was a remnant, right? The Amorites weren't chosen. The Jebusites weren't chosen. The Amalekites weren't chosen, just to name a few. Only Israel was chosen. So the Lord said to Israel in Deuteronomy chapter 7, verse 6 and 7, "I've chosen you out of all the peoples on the face of the earth to be mine." And then God actually had Israel, what? Driving out the other nations. He didn't treat them all the same, did he? Did God treat Israel the same way he treated the Jebusites? No. Did God treat Israel the same way he treated the Hittites? No. Israel was God's people. God actually told Israel to drive these other nations out. God drove these other nations out. And God said to Israel, "I didn't choose you because you were great, but I chose you because I loved you." And Paul says, so too at the same time, there's a remnant chosen by God's grace. And if it's by grace, Paul said in Ephesians, it's no longer on the basis of works, lest grace would no longer be grace. Paul told us in Romans chapter 9, consider Rebecca. She had twins in her womb. And Paul said, before the twins were born, neither having done anything either good or bad, God chose one and not the other, Jacob I loved and Esau I hated, that it would not depend on what either of them did, but rather on God's choice. Paul says, I know you're not going to think that's fair. You're going to say to me, is there injustice with God? You're going to say to me, how can God find fault if he acts like this? But Paul said, who are we that answers back to God? The potter has the right to make from the same lump of clay one vessel for honor and another for common use or for dishonor. So, beloved, the point of all this is that when you know you've been chosen by God to be a son, to be a daughter, and to be a priest, that you weren't the one that chose him, but that he chose you, your identity will be one that has been chosen by God, one that belongs to God, and you'll also know what your destiny is. That's why Paul prays in the book of Ephesians, I pray that your eyes of your heart will be enlightened to understand the hope of your calling. When you know that God chose you, beloved, it's going to radically change your life. You're going to be a bold witness for Jesus. Jesus said, if you were of the world would love you, but because I chose you out of the world, therefore the world hates you. Now, some might ask, well, if God chooses people and predestinates people, then why witness? Well, beloved, the way that God reaches his chosen people is through the witness of the church. That's why Paul said in Acts 13, 48, he went into the city, he preached the gospel, and everyone that had been appointed to eternal life believed. That's why the writer of Scripture said he endured all things for the sake of the chosen. That's what Jesus was doing, beloved. He was enduring going to the cross, beloved, knowing that the sheep that God had given him would be saved through his death and resurrection, even though his death, beloved, was sufficient to save the entire world. So I hope that you can be blessed by this, beloved. It's a doctrine that's difficult for people to accept because they think it's not fair, but it's the clear teaching of Scripture. Remember, Paul got done saying in Romans chapter 9 that neither of the twins had been born. They were still in the womb. And yet while they were still in the womb, neither having done anything either good or bad, God chose one and not the other, that it would not be on the basis of works, Paul said, but on the basis of him who calls. And so when the Scripture says, whom he foreknew, he also did predestinate, it doesn't mean he foreknew your works, beloved. It means he foreknew you. He loved you in advance. This is what Paul is saying in Ephesians chapter 1. Blessed be the God and Father of Yeshua HaMashiach, who chose us in him before the foundation of the world and predestinated us to adoption as sons, okay? I hope this can be a blessing for you. It's meant so much to me to know that Jesus appeared to me, beloved, in the middle of the night back in 1978. Listen, he didn't appear to all the other Jewish people that I knew growing up in the same way that he appeared to me. When people asked me, did you believe, when he appeared to me, beloved, in 1978, it wasn't even a question as to whether I believed or didn't believe. I knew. I mean, God gave me that type of faith. That was the same thing with the Apostle Paul. Remember, the Apostle Paul was on his way to arrest any Jew that believed in Jesus. And as he's on the road to Damascus, a bright light appears from heaven, knocks him off his horse. He's laying on the ground. He can't see. And he says, who art thou, Lord? And Jesus says, I'm Jesus of Nazareth, whom thou art persecuting. Now get up and it will be told what you must do for me. See, Paul was saved sovereignly by the grace of God. He was known, beloved, before the foundation of the world, just like all of us are, beloved, that have truly been born again through the power of the Holy Spirit activated in our life through the choosing of God the Father. I'm trying to encourage you, if you can accept the fact, beloved, that the reason you believe and the reason so many others don't believe is because God chose you. And when you know that, beloved, you'll understand your destiny and your calling. You'll understand what your identity is. That it's not your boss that defines who you are, beloved. It's not somebody else that you've encountered in life that mistreated you that defines who you are. Your definition, beloved, that which defines you, is the God, beloved, that chose you before the foundation of the world to be his. That's your identity. And when you know that, you'll also know what your calling is. And one of the features of your calling, beloved, is to be a witness for him on this earth. That's why Jesus said in the Gospel of John, I appointed you that you would go and bear fruit. And so we have a destiny now and a calling to know the Lord. We've been called by him, beloved, and chosen by him to know him and to love him, to stand before him holy and blameless before him in love. Our purpose in life, beloved, those of us that have been chosen by him, is to seek Jesus, to find Jesus, to fall in love with Jesus. It's all going to culminate in the book of Revelation with the marriage supper of the Lamb. God chose you, beloved, listen now, for himself. Just like we read in the book of Deuteronomy chapter 7, that he chose Israel for himself. So that defines who you are. You've been chosen by God, beloved, for him. And what you're calling on this earth, beloved, to seek him, to grow in grace, to love him, to lay a hold of him, even as he laid a hold of you. Listen now, and to be a witness for him, beloved, on the earth, even when that means being rejected by people. Because Jesus said, a servant is not greater than his master. If they persecuted me, they'll persecute you. But that's our calling, beloved, to suffer reproach with him outside the city gates. In other words, if they rejected Jesus, Jesus said, don't think that you're going to go through this world and no one's going to reject you, because if you're faithful to me, Jesus said, you're going to suffer some of the same kinds of persecution that I suffered. Listen, if you're never being rejected, it's because you're a lukewarm person in the Lord. We should be lifting up the name of Jesus, beloved. Wherever we're going, we should seek to lift up the name of Jesus, because this is what we were chosen for, beloved, to love him, to know him, and to be his witnesses.
0: 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So please give today. 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And now, back to Rabbi Schneider.
1: You see, Jesus tells us in the book of Revelation chapter 1 that He bought us with His own blood, listen now, to be a priest. God said to Israel in Exodus 19:6 that He chose them out of the world to be a kingdom of priests. God chose you, Revelation chapter 1, beloved, before the foundation of the world, to be a priest. What does a priest do? A priest has been chosen, listen now, to draw close to God. There's your first purpose in life, to draw close to God, to seek God, to seek. Everyone that seeks finds. He that knocks, the door will be open, beloved. Everyone that asks receives. Our first purpose in life as a priest, beloved, is to draw near to Him. The second purpose of our life as a chosen priest, beloved, is to offer up our lives to Him, to do in our life whatever He wants to do. See, the priesthood, what do? Every day they offer up the sacrifices. Our sacrifice is our own life, beloved. Romans chapter 12, 1. And the third function of the priest, beloved, is to minister to the world on behalf of God. Oh, when you know that you're chosen, when you know that God loved you, you didn't choose Him, He chose you. And when you know that, beloved, I'm telling you, you'll fall deeper in love with Jesus. You'll become more secure in your walk with Him. You'll fall deeper in love with Him, beloved. I want this to be a blessing to you. So with all that said, we're going to press on now to some other material. Why did He do this for us? The Apostle Paul tells us in verse number 5 that He did it according to the kind intention of His will. He just desired to show kindness to us. That's why Paul quotes the Lord in Romans chapter 9 by saying He shows kindness, or He has compassion, Paul says, on whomever He'll have compassion on. In other words, He just wanted to bless us. He did it according to the kind intention of His will. And verse number 6, He did it, listen now, to the praise of the glory of His grace, which He freely bestowed on us in the Beloved. In other words, for the rest of our lives, those of us that are His, we're going to be praising Him. He did it, beloved, to the praise of the glory of His grace, which He freely bestowed on us in the Beloved. We've been chosen, beloved, to praise Him forever and ever and ever. Forever and ever, we're going to praise the Lamb. You know, we read in the book of Revelation that the redeemed forever are praising the Lamb. Worthy art the Lamb that was slain to receive honor and glory and dominion and power, for He purchased men for God with His own blood. Forever we're going to be like those angels in heaven, blessing the Lord, holy, holy, holy, thanking Him, loving Him, adoring Him, beloved, for saving us and for giving us the privilege of being His sons and daughters and being with them in His eternal heaven. So He did this, beloved, to the praise of the glory of His grace, because all things are from Him and through Him and to Him. So why did He do this for us? The Bible tells us in the book of Ephesians chapter 1, verse number 6, to the praise of the glory of His grace, which He freely bestowed on us in the Beloved. It's a free gift, beloved. Awesome. We bless the name of the Lord. We continue on now in the 7th verse. In Him, in Messiah Yeshua, in Jesus, we have redemption through His blood, the forgiveness of our trespasses, once again, according to the riches of His grace. God forgave you and me, beloved, because He loves us. According to the kind intention of His will, we have redemption and forgiveness, the forgiveness of our trespasses and sins through His blood, beloved. You can look in the mirror because of what Jesus did for you, because the knowledge that God loved you before the foundation of the world, He chose you in Him, you're saved. The Bible says, we were by nature children of wrath, even as the rest. We were in the flesh, no different than anybody else, Paul said. But God, because of the great love with which He loved us, made us alive together with Messiah. By grace, you've been saved. Hallelujah and glory to the Lamb. And so we continue on here. He made known to us in verse number 9, the mystery of His will. In other words, He revealed Jesus to us. So listen to what it says here in the 9th verse of Ephesians 1. He made known to us, He revealed to us. Jesus says, no one knows the Father but the Son, and no one knows the Son but the Father, and no one's going to know the Son or the Father, Jesus said, unless we reveal ourselves to Him. So it's been with us. God has come and He's revealed Himself to us by His indwelling Holy Spirit. So He said He made known to us in verse number 9, He revealed Himself to us, the mystery of His will, according to His kind intention, which He purposed in Messiah. Notice again, it's all kindness towards us. Grace and peace to you from God our Father and Yeshua the Messiah, Paul starts out saying. He saved us according to the kind intention of His will. And in verse number 10, with a view to the administration suitable to the fullness of times, that is in the summing up of all things in Messiah, things in heaven and things upon the earth in Him. In other words, the end of this thing, beloved, is that everything is going to find its conclusion in Messiah Yeshua. All creation, beloved, will end up praising Messiah Jesus. Every knee shall bow and every tongue confess, hallelujah, that Yeshua HaMashiach is Lord to the glory of God the Father. It's all going to be summed up, beloved, with the name of Jesus being exalted. Hallelujah, Jesus. We bless the name of Yeshua today. We bless you, Lord Jesus, today. We worship you today and we honor you. We exalt you, the living Jesus, the one that reigns, the one that purchased us with His own blood. We bless you today, Yeshua. Hallelujah and amen. And we continue on here in verse number 11. We have obtained an inheritance, having been predestined according to His purpose, who works all things after the counsel of His own will. So again, I say to people that have a problem with the concept of predestination, your problem, beloved, needs to be resolved by looking at the Word of God, because the Word of God clearly speaks about predestination. We continue on in verse number 12. To the end of this is that we, who were the first hope in Messiah, should be to the praise of the glory of God. He's just talking about, once again, that we that believe in Him and those that come in later, it's all going to result, beloved, in worshiping and praising God. And then he says, and you too, we were the first, he was speaking, those first believers, and now we're seeing others come into the faith, and he's writing to them, and he says in verse 13, and you too, after listening to the message of truth, the gospel of your salvation, having also believed, you were sealed in Him with the Holy Spirit. And it's true, beloved, we do have to believe. But you know what Paul said in Ephesians chapter 2? That the faith that we have was given to us as a gift from God. Listen to this. In verse number 8 of Ephesians chapter 2, for by grace you've been saved, listen to this now, through faith, through believing, for by grace you've been saved through faith, and that not of yourselves, it is the gift of God. So Paul was saying, and you also, having heard of the message, believed, and you were saved when you believed, you received the Holy Spirit, because faith is the channel that God works through. But Paul says here that the belief that you have and the faith that you have, it didn't come for yourself, it was given to you as a gift from God, and not all men have faith. So Paul says once again, verse number 8 of Ephesians 2, for by grace you've been saved through faith, and that not of yourself, it's the gift of God, not as a result of works, lest any man should boast. You see, Paul says in Ephesians chapter 2, verse 1 this, you were dead in your transgressions and sins, in your trespasses and sins, in which you formerly walked according to the course of this world, according to the prince of the power of the air, that is now working in the sons of disobedience. In other words, we were by nature, Paul says, children of wrath. Among them, verse number 3 of Ephesians 2, we too all formerly lived, listen now, in the lust of our flesh, indulging the desires of the flesh and of the mind, and were by nature children of wrath, even as the rest. But get verse 4. But God, being rich in mercy, because of His great love with which He loved us, even when we were dead in our transgressions, made us alive together with Messiah. By grace, you've been saved. Isn't that an awesome thing? And you were raised up with them, beloved, through faith in the Spirit. Well, Father, we just want to bless you today and give you glory. Father, we recognize Jesus alone is the one that saved us. And Father, we recognize that we stand, Father, by your grace. And we also recognize, Father, that but by the grace of God, there go we. We were also, your word says, Father, by nature, children of wrath, but you saved us because of your kind intention, which you purposed in Messiah for us before the foundation of the world. Now, Father, we want to commit our lives to you. We want to serve you. We want to walk worthy of our calling. We want to love you, Father God. So we ask you to strengthen, Father, our inner man by your Spirit, that we would rise up in your Spirit, Father God, that we would be radical lovers of you, Father God, that we would be radically obedient to you, Father God. We want to love you, Lord Jesus, even as you love us. So, Father, even as you loved us before the foundation of the world and loved us with such affection that you sent your Son to die for us, Father, our desire is to love you back with that same love. I hope you're being blessed. I always make it a priority, beloved ones, to teach the truth of the Word of God. And I know that on the earth today, sometimes it's hard to find teaching that you feel is authentic and that feeds you. I want to simply say this. It costs me a lot of money to broadcast. You see, Christian programmers like myself, we have to pay for our own airtime. And the only way that I can broadcast is when those that are receiving from this ministry respond by financially sowing into it. So I want to simply say, beloved one, if you believe in me, if this ministry is feeding you, would you make a special offering to the Lord through Discovering the Jewish Jesus? The Bible teaches that we should financially support those that are feeding us. Paul said, such men are worthy of support. If you're being blessed by this ministry, if you believe in what we're doing, if you want other people to be blessed by it, simply, beloved, respond to the Holy Spirit and make an offering to the Lord today through Discovering the Jewish Jesus. 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
1: The words from the Aaronic blessing in the book of Numbers chapter 6 verses 22 through 27 helps us to realize how good God is to you and I personally. So receive his blessing into your life, and then, beloved one, go bless somebody else in Jesus' name today. The Lord bless you and keep you. The Lord make his face shine on you and be gracious to you. The Lord lift you up with his countenance, and the Lord give you, beloved one, his peace. And now in Hebrew.

0: God bless you, and shalom.
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2: 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Finding that purpose in your life, friends, I trust that you have found it or in pursuit of it. And that God chose you. Imagine, I just, every time I hear this, and I know it, but when I hear it, you know, when I think of all the pictures taken from Artemis, looking back at Earth from the backside of the moon, and the vast billions of miles of empty space, of stars, of galaxies, of planets, discovered and not discovered, that He loves you. He loves me. We're His most treasured creation. Isn't that something? And so, thinking along those lines, before the world was created, God had you in mind. Blows my mind, man. Blows my mind. More on the amazing details in Scripture and the deep connection we can have with the Father, the Son, and the Holy Spirit. That tomorrow with Rabbi Schneider, connecting the Old Testament and New Testament. No one does it any better, Rabbi Schneider. Happy birthday. I almost said Merry Christmas to my bride, Claire. Almost. I don't know why. Happy birthday to my bride, Claire. 30th anniversary, her 29th birthday. If this is your birthday today, I'm so honored that my bride, Claire, gets to share it with you. And let me know, 818-662-3737. How about glory to glory, huh? Calvary Chapel of the Harbor, straight ahead, about 3 minutes.
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9: The wrath starts at the beginning of the tribulation period. We are not appointed to wrath. We're the bride of Christ. He's going to judge people around the world. How did you treat my people, Israel? Many turn to Christ, and there's going to be the greatest revival during the time of tribulation than any other time in this earth. Rapture's going to happen, but what we're looking at, it's already forming. What if it happened tonight? We're to be excited about that. When you talk about the rapture, does it excite you that it can come at any time? Does it excite you? Listen, if it happens tonight,

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1: Can you imagine? Listen, the whole earth will have no peace. Can you imagine what's going to happen? We know right here what's going to happen. People are going to kill each other. I don't want to be here. Taking the peace away from us. Not us, the world. Red speaks of blood and carnage. I remember way back when I first moved out here from Michigan. I had a home I had to sell back in Michigan before I bought a home here. And so finally it sold, and we were living in Santa Ana, going to Calvary Costa Mesa under Pastor Chuck and all. And so we looked for a home, and we found a home. It was a great deal. And it was like, okay, we're going to buy this. And so we did everything. It looked like everything's going forward. And I went to bed that night, and I couldn't sleep. And it was like I had no peace. And I was like turning. And I was like, Lord, what's going on? I can't sleep. There's something. I'm praying and praying and praying. And I kept thinking about the house. And I was like, I don't think you want me to buy this house, do you? And I was like, wait a second. I know what I'll do. Okay, Lord, I'm not buying that house. And he had to get my attention because I was going forward. Everything was going forward. And then now I know why, looking back. It's because he had a better house. He had something better set up for us, and it would have, you know, financially better. Everything was better. And so I was going to go forward in something that he had nothing to do with. He didn't want me to do it. And thank God, he just kind of took peace away from me for the night. And I was like, and I had to get on my face, Lord, why? What is going on? And I just encourage you with that. There's going to be times that he might want to get your attention. If you feel that way, find out what's going on. Why am I like this? But I cannot imagine living in a world with no peace at all. I can't even imagine that. That's what I'm talking about. Okay. Red speaks of blood and carnage. I believe we're seeing foreshadows of things to come. Hatred and evil. They're increasing. Did you guys notice that? It's just terrible. During the time of tribulation, peace will be removed from the earth, as we know, and people will be killing one another. So his disciples came to him and says, when is it going to be? When are you coming back? When's the signs? And what should we expect? And Jesus said in Matthew 24:10, and then many will be offended. Are people offended today? Many will be offended. Yeah, they're offended. When we even teach the Bible, that's an offense to them. They will betray one another. Are people betraying one another? Yes. Will hate one another. People are hating one another. Then many false prophets will rise up, and what are they going to do? Yeah, there's a lot of them right now that are rising up. They have a lot of followers, and they're bringing such deception, especially when it comes to Israel right now. And because lawlessness will abound, do we see lawlessness abound? And then the love of many will grow cold. And so that's what we see. Back into our text, verse 5. And when he opened the third seal, I heard the third living creature say, can we say it all out? Come and see. The living creature said, check this out. Look what's going to happen. And John's brought into the future, and he gets to see this stuff taking place. And so it's fascinating how he wrote all this down so we know exactly what's going to happen in the future. So he says, come and see. So he looked, and behold, a black horse, and he who sat on it had a pair of scales in his hand. And I heard a voice in the midst of the four living creatures saying, a quart of wheat for a denarius and three quarts of barley for a denarius, and do not harm the oil and the wine. So we'll break this down a little bit. Black is a color that's a symbol of suffering. We see something like that in Lamentations 5:10. In the King James, it says, our skin was black like an oven because of the terrible famine. So suffering is going to take place, as we know. The release of this horse will bring a worldwide famine, a worldwide economic crash. Food will become scarce and very expensive. They'll have a food shortage. So the one on the black horse will bring this about. So we've got the scales show the unbalance of the economy. You're going to see high prices and food and goods. Denarius, interesting, it's a day's wage. So when you see this denarius, it's equal to a day's wage. And I just did a search, and it says that, and there's all different ways of looking at it, but a full-time employee in the United States supposedly makes a day's wage is $218. So that's the day's wage. So let's look in And a quart of wheat is enough wheat for a small loaf of bread, enough to sustain one person for one day. So meaning, you'll work all day and still you won't have enough to feed your whole family. So you won't be able to survive unless you get helped out by the government with your mark. Oil and Wine speaks of luxuries. The very wealthy will be fine and become even more wealthy while everyone else suffers great hunger. So we see the wealthy will get more wealthy, and yet everybody else is going to suffer during this time when the black horse comes out. And when he opened the fourth seal, so we have another rider that's going to come out, the fourth seal. I heard the voice of the fourth living creature say, "Come and see." So I looked, and behold, a pale horse. And the name of him who sat on it was Death, and Hades followed him. And power was given to him over a fourth of the earth to kill. Let me say that again. A fourth of the earth to kill with sword, with hunger, with death, and the beast of the earth. During the beginning of the tribulation, this is the beginning of the tribulation period, right? This is the fourth seal that's open. This is early on. This is the first half. Because some people will say to you, "Oh, no, the first half of the tribulation period, there's no problems. It's not going to be so bad. It's the great tribulation period that we're worried about." And so there's those that'll tell you, "You're going to be here during the first half." No. I don't want to be here during this time. And I don't believe the Bible teaches that we are going to be here during this time. So all these things are going to take place. And so I want to break it down just a little bit. If a pale horse, the Greek word is chloros, where we get our English word chlorophyll, which is green, or chlorine, which is bleach. So this refers to a pale, sickly yellowish green color. So it's not like so that's the color that, if you look up the original language, that's the color that it's going to be. The color of death, disease, and decay, the color of a dead corpse. So there you go. So this one is going to bring death. That's his name. His name's Death, the rider, because many are going to be killed and destroyed during that time. Interesting, Hades is going to follow. It's followed, Hades. So Hades is another word for hell. It's a realm of the dead, a place of torment. So in other words, Death himself, he's going to kill the body, the people, but because they don't know the Lord, they're going to go to this place of torment. So that's not, not a good thing. Many will go to this place called hell during the time of the tribulation. So destruction is going to come. The population of the world today, according to, they vary a little bit, but it's definitely over 8 billion. 8.2 is the most accurate that I can find. 8.2 billion people, right? So you do the math. So a quarter would be over 2 billion people right at the beginning of the tribulation period. 2 billion people, right? And then when you get to chapter 9 of Revelation, we're told then another third on top of that will be killed. That's another 2 billion people, totaling approximately 4.1 billion people in a 7-year period. So this is equivalent, check this out, to the entire country of China, India, and the United States combined, with almost another 1 billion people added. That's a lot of people. And that gives you a 50% chance of survival here on the earth. Who wants to be here during that time? Anybody just want to just, no way, devastating. And when people say that, there's no such thing as a rapture, there's many churches that are teaching that right now. You know, that's a big thing. They say, you cannot find the word rapture in your Bible. Do you know that? But really, it's there. It's just not in our English language. Rapturus, it's in there. And the fact is, there's many scripture that talks about how you and I will be caught up together. We've looked at that in the past, so don't let anybody tell you that there's no rapture. And because if there's no rapture, we're going to experience all this on the earth? No. My God is a loving, gracious God that saved me from my sin. We are known as the bride of Christ. I don't see my God beating up his bride. I just don't see that. So there you go. Sword speaks of war, obviously. So there's going to be great war. People are going to die from hunger, as we looked at. The beast of the earth. This is interesting. Animals will attack people. So right now, God still has for humans, we have some type of like a dominion over the animal life. They have some type of a respect for us. They have a fear for us. That's going to be gone. And possibly because they're going to be hungry. There's not going to be enough food. And maybe they're going to, turn on their master, some of their pets. And can you imagine that? I mean, I don't even want to go there, but if animals are going to turn. Can you imagine your cats and dogs turning on you? That's pretty crazy. So others see this, or view this as a pandemic or disease possibly, because these diseases that they have, the swine flu, the bird flu, is they're manipulating all these different things. So maybe that's part of it that's going to wipe out so many people. Just a suggestion. And when he opened the fifth seal, I saw under the altar the souls of those who had been slain for the word of God and for the testimony which they held. So again, we're in heaven, but there's going to be those that are going to be killed for the word of God. These are going to be the tribulation saints that are going to die. Those that accepted the Lord after the rapture, if they bow down to the image of the beast and they take the mark, they're not going to get to heaven. So these are ones that did not do that. But check this out. This is probably would be probably friends of ours, relatives of ours. They're going to have to die. They're going to have to, according to scripture, they're going to have to be beheaded. That's the way they're going to die. They're going to behead them. Very interesting. But this could very well be our family members. We shared with them, and we've shared Christ with them, and they're like, oh, I don't want to hear it. I don't want to hear it. And there's going to be a great revival that's going to take place. And so possibly, here we need to pray that our family members, my hopes is we read this, we realize this is terrible. I don't want my worst enemy here on this earth during that time. And I hope this, as we look at how evil it's going to be here, that we'll be so stirred to say, tell our loved ones, guys, please, will you listen to me one more time? I know I shared Christ with you before and you rejected this, but the days we're living in right now, there's a thing called the rapture. You might think I'm crazy. That's okay. But you don't want to be here. Jesus loves you. God sent his own son, the Father sent his son into the world and it should stir us up to tell our friends, our loved ones, even our enemies, you want to repent. Because this could happen. If the rapture happens now, this could happen within months. Do I think the rapture could happen at any time? Have I ever talked to you about that before? Anytime. And this, all hell's going to break loose like this on the earth. I don't want my worst enemy being here. And they cried with a loud voice, saying, how long? So the tribulation saints in heaven, at the altar in heaven. And they're saying, how long, O Lord, holy and true, until you judge and avenge our blood on those who dwell on the earth. So as you know, Antichrist will have power over the tribulation saints. They won't be like us. They don't have the empowerment of the Holy Spirit like we have. Greater is he that's in us. The Antichrist can't even be revealed until we're taken out of the way. The Holy Spirit and the church is taken up out of the way. We're the restrainer. We're restraining. They're not going to have that blessing.

punish, bring punishment on for their crimes that they're doing, that they're committing there on the earth. How long? And don't you feel that way sometimes? You're like, how long, Lord? How long are they going to get away with this? How long is this deception going to last? How long, Lord? Is it? And just this whole thing, it's like, what's, you know, this, it's so deceptive, and people are so, you know, it's how long? How long is this going to last? How long are they going to get away with this kind of stuff? The George Soroses and all these other ones. How long? And then a white robe was given to each of them, and it was said to them that they should rest a little while longer until both the number of their fellow servants, so those that are on the earth, the tribulation saints that are there and their brethren who would be killed as they were was completed. So you guys rest a little while. I think they were hoping to hear something different, like, okay, I'm doing it right now. And he's like, no, this is the start of the tribulation period. It's going to be 7 years. And you guys rest a little while, but make sure they have white robes, meaning that signifies they're made right and righteous because of Christ, because of their belief in Christ. These guys are going to be a strong witness on the earth, but they're not going to be like the two witnesses. They're not going to be like the 144,000. The two witnesses are going to be empowered. The 144,000 are going to be empowered. But the tribulation saints, our loved ones, if they don't accept Christ, they go through, they're not going to have the empowerment like we have. It's not going to be a fun time for them. And so that's what we're reading about right there. So that's why we have to make sure our loved ones know Jesus, because we don't want them to be here. So they were told to wait until the rest of the tribulation saints are brought in, the ones who will be beheaded as they were. This shows us that God is totally in control of all of this. I mean, think through that. How long, Lord? And he's like, no, it's not time. He's in control. He could stop it right away, but he knows that 7 years of tribulation is going to bring so many people to the Lord. And it's his mercy and his grace. He's like, I don't want to have to do this, but I'm giving you a taste of hell. This is what it's going to be like. Repent and turn to me. And so many do, but then there's many that won't. So he's in total control of the whole thing. The Antichrist is only given power to do what God is allowing him to do. Amen? And I looked when he opened the sixth seal, and behold, there was a great earthquake, and the sun became black as sackcloth of hair, and the moon became like blood, and the stars of heaven fell to the earth as a fig tree drops its late figs when it is shaken by a mighty wind. Wow. Things are going to change during that time. So the earthquake, let's start with that. The word great, the Greek word there is a megas, where we get our word mega. I mean, it's going to be a mighty, strong, powerful, massive. It's not going to be just a little tremor. There's going to be a huge, massive earthquake. If you're interested, and the stars of the heaven fell to the earth as fig trees drop. Maybe it's the next one. Did I put it in there? Okay, hopefully it's in the next frame. So let's go there. I thought I had the other one first. So the stars. Most likely, these are not stars, because most of the stars are bigger than the Earth. And so most likely, it can be translated meteors. So it could be meteors that are falling from the sky. But also it could very well be missiles that come. Because he's just watching these things coming out of the sky, and he's just assuming these are stars. He's trying to figure out what these things are. Think of it. There's no missiles back then. So it's possible they're missiles, possible they're meteors that are plummeting. So if I had to guess, I'd probably say probably missiles, because there's going to be a terrible nuclear exchange. We do have scripture that talks about that, so that's possibly what he's seeing that's taking place. And so let me see what we give the next. Okay, let me do this. Go back to this. So the earthquake's going to be like, there's three major earthquakes during the time of tribulation. One of the earthquakes, when it takes place, remember the two witnesses when they rose up from the dead? So remember the two witnesses. They were such powerful witnesses. And as soon as they were done, their mission was complete. Satan had power over them. They died. Remember they laid him in the street for how long? Anybody? 3.5 days. So 3.5 days. They were laid in the street for 3.5 days. So then the breath of heaven, breathed into them. God breathed into them. They rose up, right? But then there was a huge earthquake, right? And then another thing that happened, it said that that many, so 7,000 died, and it says many gave glory to God. So that earthquake kind of shook them up in such a good way. I believe, as I think about shaking up, since the whole COVID thing that took place, I believe since then, God has been doing a lot of shaking lately. And this last shaking
which I hope

0: and I pray is the very last shaking, if you will, meaning shaking people up, is with Israel. It's shaking people up. Every Sunday, I had people asking me questions about Israel, Israel, Israel, Israel. My friend said this, my friend said that. Israel, Israel, Israel. And I believe it's a shaking up where people are, because if you're filled with the Holy Spirit, you know the Word of God, you see things more clearly. It's a shaking up. It's like people are like so deceived. Many churches are falling. Many churches believe in replacement theology, and it's just some crazy stuff. And this could be, I believe, possibly, the very last shaking that's going to take place here on the earth. Why do I believe that? Because when Jesus Christ comes back to the earth, he's going to judge people around the world, how they treated his people, Israel, and the land. The Valley of Jehoshaphat, the Valley of Judgment. He's going to judge people around the world. How did you treat my people, Israel? And so this could be a last shaking, but we see the shaking that's going to happen when we're gone. These massive earthquakes that are going to take place. Stars, most likely. Receding, the sky receding, the sun becoming black, a sackcloth of hair, and the moon becoming like blood. Could be a nuclear fallout type thing, nuclear clouds, and it could just black out everything, and it could last for some time. So that's possible. It's all speculation. How God's going to do it, what exactly this is, we can only speculate. But all we know for sure, that's going to happen. And we're not going to be here. Let's move on. Okay. So 15, and the kings of the earth, the great men and rich men and commanders and mighty men, every slave and every free man, what did they do? Can we say it out loud? Okay, I didn't lose you guys yet, did I? Come on, I'll try one more time. Let me try one more time. Okay, and the kings of the earth, the great men, the rich men, the commanders, the mighty men, every slave and every free man, what did they do? Hid themselves in the caves and in the rocks of the mountain. And they said to the mountains and the rocks, fall on us and hide us from the face of him who sits on the throne and from the wrath of the, can we say it out loud? The wrath of the Lamb. For the great day of his wrath has come. And who is able to stand? It's going to affect everyone around the world. Doesn't matter, you know, rich, poor, everything in between. And so the devastation is so bad, they're going to say, rocks, fall on us, kill us. Hide us from the wrath of the Lamb. And they, listen, that means there's no atheist. They're not atheists. They believe in God. They know where the wrath is coming from. But yet they still won't repent. They'd rather die than repent and turn to the one that created them, that loves them. Their hearts are so hard. Lord, help us. So notice there's no atheist. They know their punishment is coming from the Father and the Son, the Lamb of God. And what I want to point out is the fact that, well, I already mentioned this, they'd rather die than repent and turn to God. That's how wicked and deceived they'll be during the time of tribulation. And again, they know where it's coming from. And this is the beginning of the tribulation period. And what I want to look at is the fact, as we wind this down, during the start of the tribulation period, they even know this is the wrath of God and the wrath of the Lamb. And we are promised in Scripture. And this is where we're closing, because we're closing on a very good note. And you guys know this already, but it's a great reminder. According to Paul the Apostle, 1 Thessalonians 5:9, for God did not appoint us to what? Wrath. You cannot miss the fact. Two major things. During the time of tribulation, it is the wrath of God. And it's at the beginning of the tribulation period. Because some will tell you, no, you're going to have to go through half of the tribulation period. No, the wrath starts at the beginning of the tribulation period. We are not appointed to wrath. We're the bride of Christ. He's given us salvation, but to obtain salvation through our Lord Jesus Christ. So God has not appointed us to wrath. We're looking at a terrible time that will take place for sure in the future. It has not happened yet. We will escape this. And again, my hope, my prayer, my prayers and all with this congregation, with each of us, that as we read through these terrible things, it'll stir something up in us and realize that our loved ones, if they don't repent, they might have to go through this time. And I hope it stirs us up in such a way that God would give us just his love and compassion and the ability to communicate truth, to share the good news of the gospel of Jesus Christ. Amen. Hi, this is Pastor Joe, and I'd like to take a moment to personally invite you to one of our three services here at Calvary Chapel of the Harbor in Huntington Beach. 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
3: 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So I got to give my daughter Kylie and son-in-law Brendan a call for Luna and Stomper. They have the two corgis, Luna and Stomper, so I've got to do that. I don't know who comes up with this stuff. National Cheese Day, even National Hug Your Cat Day. 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
13: Hi friends, welcome to Open My Eyes. I'm Lori Wilburn. 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
14: Here we notice a stream of water coming right from the throne of God. What is that? A symbol of God's salvation to every person that comes to the Lamb of God, Jesus Christ. God is not willing that any should perish, but all should come to repentance. Even at the end, He reminds us of the river of life.

0: Welcome to Somebody Loves You Radio, the Bible teaching ministry of Raul Ries in Diamond Bar, California. We are pressing on in our study of the afterlife, and we're glad you've joined us for assurance that one day as a believer, you'll experience the lost bliss of Eden. Adam and Eve enjoyed communion with God until sin drove them out of paradise, which was a painful separation that extended to all of us. But as you keep listening today, you'll find fresh hope in the promise of heaven, an eternal home rich with perfect peace and joy in God's presence. Let's join Raul Ries now in the book of Revelation.
1: Let's get into the study, beginning with verses 1 through 5 in chapter 22. And this is what John says. And he showed me a pure river of water of life, clear as crystal, proceeding from the throne of God and of the Lamb. And by the way, heaven in the Bible is mentioned 700 times. 700 times we are informed of heaven. But here now in the conclusion of this great vision that God has given to John of the city of God, it shows us not only the link and the description of this beautiful paradise in Eden, from the beginning of time to the concluding of time. It's hard to believe that this world is going to come to an end. Even as God destroyed the world by water one time, He will destroy it by fire the second time. The Bible tells us that. And yet as God destroys the earth by fire, He is going to create all things brand new. So here in the city of Jerusalem, there in restored paradise, He showed me a pure river of water of life. Speaking of eternal life, salvation that has been given to each one of us individually. Why do I say that? Because number one, the Garden of Eden in Genesis chapter 2, beginning with verse 10, has a river. The same river we see here. And then in Ezekiel chapter 47 verse 9, Ezekiel had a vision of a river that was flowing out of the temple of God. And here we see that this river is flowing out of the middle of the throne of God and the Lamb of God, Jesus Christ. And then Jesus, in John chapter 7, 37 through 39, He talked about this river of water, this river of flowing water that can run out of each one of us individually, speaking of the Holy Spirit that brings life to each one of us individually as we are baptized with His Holy Spirit and power. So in order to understand the river that He's talking about, let's go to the book of Genesis chapter 2 this morning. Head over that side and see what God has to say to us. Here we have the beginning of all things in chapter 1, the creation of God and His universe. In chapter 2, verses 1 through chapter 3, we have the seven-day creation. And then in chapter 2, verse 7, He says, and the Lord God formed man out of the dust of the ground, and breath is into his nostrils, the breath of life, and man became a living being. God created man in a full age. Out of the ground, He put His spirit in him, and he became a living soul. Now what's amazing is that here is man without a woman living in the paradise of God there in the Garden of Eden, such a beautiful place God had created for Adam and Eve. And look what it says in verse 8. And the Lord God planted a garden eastward of Eden. And there He put the man whom He had formed. And out of the ground, the Lord God made every tree to grow that it was pleasant in His sight and good for food. And the tree of life was also in the middle of the garden, in the tree of the knowledge of good and evil. The same tree in Revelation chapter 22. Same tree. And then what? Notice what He says. And now, a river. Here's a river. went out of Eden to water the garden, and from there it parted and became four river heads. The name of the first was Pison. And then the second one, as you read on there, he says the second river is Gihon. And then in verse 15, you see there, he says, and then the Lord God took the man and put him in the Garden of Eden to tend it and to keep it. Now, after God introduces these four heads to the rivers, and the third one is in verse 14, he says the Hadadec, and then, of course, the fourth is the Euphrates River. That as God creates this beautiful place for men to dwell in without any pollution, perfection, totally naked, without clothes, not even being conscious of any evil thing. And God creating men with great knowledge, very intellectually. It says in verse 15, and then the Lord God took the man. He put him in the Garden of Eden to tend and to keep it. And the Lord God commanded the man, saying, of every tree of the garden you may freely eat, but of the tree of the knowledge of good and evil you shall not eat. Notice the instructions. For in the day that you eat of it, you shall surely die. So God gave a pre-warning to Adam before Eve was ever created. Concerning this tree, they would bring the knowledge of good and evil into his life. God set the borders, God set the lines on what he could do and what he could not do, and he was free to do whatever except one thing: do not touch this tree. Then again, in verse 20, and Adam gave names to all the cattle of the birds of the air and every beast of the field, but for Adam there was not found a helper comparable to him. So here's God's responsibility, giving men the responsibility to do what? To go ahead intellectually and name all the animals. And then it says there that as he created man with intelligence and he began to name out all of the animals, at the same time, notice again what he says, because this is really important. In verse 20, and as Adam gave names to all the cattle, the birds of the air, and to every beast of the field, but for Adam there was not found a helper comparable to him. As Adam began to look at giraffes and monkeys and lions and all that, he was not an evolutionist. But he knew that there was something different when he looked at the animal kingdom and he looked at himself. And it says that he did not have a helper. God had not given to him a helper that would help him. But look what it says again. This is so cool how God did it. Because he goes on to say this in verse 21 again. And the Lord God caused a deep sleep to fall upon Adam. He slept, and he took one of his ribs and he closed up the flesh in its place. And then the rib, or the curved side, or the blood transfusion which the Lord God had taken from the man, he made it into a woman. Notice, not unto a man, a woman. We have to say that today, in the days we're living in. And he brought her to the man. Notice what it says. And Adam said, wow. I mean, think about it. After you look at these monkeys and giraffes and lions, and all of a sudden God creates this woman, he must have gone out of his mind. Wow, this is different. In innocency. And therefore, notice what it says. And this is now bones of my bones and flesh of my flesh. She shall be called Jane. No, woman. Notice. He tells us exactly how it happened. Therefore, a man shall leave his father and shall leave his mommy. Notice that. And shall what? And shall be glued unto his wife, and the two shall become one flesh. And they were both naked, the man and his wife, and notice, no shame. No shame. Why? Because they were perfect. Innocency. There's an innocence in their lives. Sin has not entered into their lives. They're in a perfect state. a perfect environment until chapter 3. Look at verse 1. And now the serpent, that word serpent's a very interesting word. This is where the Chinese get their dragons. It's the word dragon, the shining one in Hebrew. And it's interesting because here is Satan transforming himself, whether a real dragon or a shining one. But it says he was more cunning than any beast of the field which the Lord God had made. And he said to the woman, notice the first thing that happens in the Garden of Eden. Satan comes into the garden and begins to challenge what God said. Now, the interesting thing is he doesn't challenge the man. He challenges the weaker vessel, the woman. Where was the husband? We don't know. Maybe he went fishing. I don't know. But he's not around. As the head of his home to protect the weaker vessel. And so when the enemy sees that the husband's not around, what does he do? He attacks the women, challenging the word of God. Has God indeed said, you shall not eat of every tree of the garden? Now, the problem is that the woman should have never said anything, but she did.
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1: Verse 2, and the woman said to the serpent, we may eat of the fruit of the tree of the garden. See? But of the fruit of the tree which is in the midst of the garden, God had said, you shall not eat of it. Now, there should be a period there. She should have stopped there. The next line, she added to the word of God. Sad. And she said this, nor shall you touch it, lest you die. God never said that. She added to it. Well, Satan saw the opportunity, so what did he do? Verse 4. And then the serpent said, you will surely not die, for God knows that in the day that you eat of it, your eyes will be open, and you will be, here is the Mormon doctrine. This is where the Mormons get their doctrine, that you will become like gods. The word God here is Elohim, and they use the word gods. He says, you will become like God, knowing good and evil. You see? This is where Mormon theology started here. And notice what he says again. Verse 6. And when the woman saw that the tree was good for food, and it was pleasant to the eyes, and the tree desirable to make one wise. Notice, here it is. She took of it, of the fruit, she ate, and she also gave to her husband with her. And they ate. And they fell into sin. And what happened? The first thing that happens when they sin against God is that their eyes were open. You see? They noticed they were naked. Shame came immediately. Look what it says. And the eyes of them both were open, and they knew that they were naked. And what do? They sewed fig leaves together and made themselves aprons or coverings. The first thing that our parents did and we will do is when we sin against God, what's the first thing we do? We don't put fig leaves, but fig leaves here are in reference symbolically to a self-righteousness in your life. They try to cover themselves with their own self-works, self-righteousness. So what does God do? Notice verse 9. And then the Lord God called to Adam and said, where are you, Adam? It's not that God is dumb or he cannot see or doesn't know where they're at. He knows where they are, where Adam and Eve are hiding. But here is tremendous words as God is a father to Adam and Eve crying out, where are you? It's not that he doesn't know that they're hiding, but it's a spiritual saying. He's actually saying, where are you spiritually, Adam and Eve? He knows they have fallen. And today God asks you, where are you spiritually? Because you may think you're in the right place at the right time, but sometimes we are deceived. Sometimes we are deceived like Adam and Eve, thinking that you're supposed to be here, but you're not supposed to be here, but somewhere else. Here they fell for the first time into that consciousness of sin, knowing the good and the evil. They knew they were naked. They were ashamed. And what is the first thing? They try to cover up their nakedness to self-works. Self-righteousness. Where are you spiritually? Verse 10. And he said, I heard your voice in the garden. I was afraid because I was naked and I hid myself. And then God said, who told you you were naked? You see, God is asking questions because he wants answers to the truth. You see, he doesn't want you to go around the problem. Let's get to the problem. Don't make excuses for your sin. And that's usually what men will do. When men is interrogated by God, what do? We try to make excuses before God. And we say, well, God, I really didn't mean to do what I did. And the reason I did it is because of this baloney. Just get to the point why you did it. True repentance. Adam and Eve were hiding themselves. So what does he do? Watch this. This is so amazing. And so, again, where are you? Hiding. Verse 11. And he said, who told you you were naked? And have you eaten from the tree which I commanded you not to eat? He's asking a direct question. Yes or no? And what does he do? And then the man said, the woman who you gave me. You see, this is where the passing of the buck started. In the Garden of Eden. The woman you gave to me, she gave me and I ate. It's her fault. You see? Amazing. Instead of saying and taking responsibility as the head of his home, yes, I did and she did too, and I take full responsibility. He says, no, the weaker vessel forced me to do it. We hear that every day in courts. Notice what he says. And then the Lord said to the woman, woman, what is this that you have done? And the woman said, oh, no. It was a serpent. You see? Now blames it on the serpent. He said, the serpent made me do it, deceive me, and I ate. And the Lord God then curses the serpent. And then in verse 15, he brings in his grace and love and mercy in the middle of a curse. He brings in the promise of the Messiah that would come in the middle between the Old Testament and the New Testament, and he would become what? The Redeemer of the world, to get first Adam, sending second Adam in Romans chapter 5 to do what? To buy the world back to himself. Why? Because here in chapter 3, Satan took the title deed to the earth to himself. You see? All that time. And remember the book of Revelation? There was nobody worthy to take the scroll from the Lord's hand until Jesus stood up and walked over and took the title deed that Adam and Eve had lost in the Garden of Eden, and Jesus Christ took it back to himself, and that's why we can have eternal life. Here it is right here. Verse 15, watch. And I will put enmity between you and the woman, and between your seed and her seed. Speaking of Jesus now. And he, Jesus, shall bruise your head, and you shall bruise his heel on the cross when he would come. And to the woman he said, I will greatly multiply your sorrow and your conception. In pain you shall bring forth children. Your desire shall be to your husband, and he shall rule over you. And then to Adam he said, because you have listened to the voice of your wife, and have eaten from the tree in which I commanded you, saying, you shall not eat of it. Cursed is the ground for your sake. In toil you shall eat of it all the days of your life, both thorns and thistles it shall bring forth for you, and you shall eat of the earth of the field. The first time in the Bible that we hear about thistles and thorns. And where do we hear it again? The crown of thorns is part of the curse of Jesus Christ when he went to the cross. And in sweat of your face you shall eat bread, and you shall return to the ground. You're going to die. And out of the ground, he says, you were taken, and the dust you are, and dust you shall return. And then Adam called his wife Eve, and because she was the mother of all living, and also for Adam and his wife, the Lord God made coats of skin and clothed them. You see, God intervened. What did he do? He stepped in, and the first time in the Bible that God makes an atonement, a blood sacrifice for sin, for Adam and Eve, and clothes them with animal skin now. He goes on. He says, and then the Lord God said, behold, the man has become like one of us. Notice the capital U.S. That's speaking of Father, Son, and Holy Spirit, the Trinity, to know good and evil. And now, lest they put their hand and take of the tree of life, the same one in chapter 22. Here it is. Notice, and eat of it and live forever. What did God say? If Adam and Eve would have gone into the Garden of Eden and took of the tree of life and have eaten, you and I and everybody else would have never had a chance for Jesus to come. We would have been cursed for the rest of our lives. But what did God do? Watch this. Verse 24. And so he drove out the man from the Garden of Eden, and he placed the cherubim, an angel, at the east of the Garden of Eden. Notice, in a flaming sword which turned every way to guard the way of the tree of life. The same tree in the book of Revelation, chapter 22. And he showed me a pure river of living water, clear as crystal, proceeding from the throne of God and of the Lamb. Speaking of Jesus Christ. So here we notice a stream of water coming right from the throne of God. What is that? A symbol of God's salvation to every person that comes to the Lamb of God, Jesus Christ. God is not willing that any should perish, but all should come to repentance. Even at the end, he reminds us of the river of life. This great salvation gift that is given to man.
0: Something you've heard today has stirred your heart, then we urge you to turn to the Lord Jesus in true repentance and faith and embrace Him as your Lord and Savior. 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
2: 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Your buddy old pal David James. The Saturday night, 7:30, Real Life with Gina Pastore. We're having Snooki. She is a good friend of Gina, and she is on this Saturday night. And we're talking about finding purpose and finding joy and finding hope, all after grief and loss or in the midst of grief and loss. And Snooki has a powerful story. I can't wait for us to join together Saturday night, 7:30, on Real Life with Gina Pastore as we talk to Snooki. And we're celebrating our 250th birthday as our country, as our republic. And we'd love to know your prayer requests for our country, for our nation, for our state, for our community. So let us know what your prayer request is, 866-347-4959. That's the deal, because Donna, you're truly, Pastor Scott, Katie, Daniel, Cheyenne, Josh, all of us see those prayer requests, and what's super sweet is we get to share them with the KKLA family, and just include your first name and where you're living, and we'd love to be able to be in prayer for our republic for the next month as we get down into July 4th and prayers for America as we celebrate our 250th birthday. 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And we love you. We love our republic, yes?
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10: Hello and welcome. as we lift up Jesus with Pastor Dudley Rutherford. I'm Kyle Welch. Have you ever asked yourself the question, who is Jesus, or what does it mean to be saved? How about questions like, what is eternity? Or is there a real God, and where is he when I'm really suffering? These are just some of the topics we explore every day on this program. In these challenging times, we believe that God's Word is the source to all our answers. So if you can, get out your Bibles, and let's join Pastor Dudley right now with his message for us today.
11: The Apostle Paul wrote half of the New Testament. He wrote 14 of the 27 books. We don't know for sure which book he wrote first. It's either the book of Galatians or it's 1 Thessalonians. This could be the first letter that Paul ever wrote. We believe this book was written around 50 to 51 AD. And the significance of that, you say, what does that have to do with us? Well, the significance is, if you're good with numbers, that's only about 17 or 18 years after Jesus ascended into heaven. When Paul wrote 1 Thessalonians, the Lord had been gone just a few years. Now the Thessalonians, for the most part, they believed in the return of Jesus Christ. You see, the biggest difference between Christians who lived in the first century and Christians today who live in the 21st century is that the Christians living in the first century lived as though Jesus could return at any minute. I want you in your Bibles, if you have your Bible, in chapter 1, 1 Thessalonians 1, verse 10, I want you to circle the word wait. The Bible says they were waiting on the Lord Jesus Christ, the Son of God, to return from heaven. For them, he hadn't been gone that long. Now, the word wait, the Greek word, I want to put this on the screen, in the Greek, is the word anamenō. And the word anamenō, that Greek word for wait, in 1 Thessalonians 1 verse 10, this might surprise you, it's the only place in the entire New Testament that word is found. Now, there are other variations of that word, but the Greek word anamenō, the only time it's found in the New Testament is in 1 Thessalonians 1 verse 10. The word wait is very misleading for us, because for us, when we think of waiting, it's like go over there in that corner and wait. And so we go over there and we're over there twiddling our thumbs. But in the Greek, the word anamenō, it means to expect. It means to anticipate. I like that word, anticipate. You see, they were expecting the return of Christ. They were anticipating the return of Christ. I really wonder, how many of us in this room today are truly expecting the Lord Jesus Christ to return today? So what I want you to know is that these two books, 1 and 2 Thessalonians, they were written to a church, to a group of people who are expecting the Lord Jesus Christ to return. So the purpose of these two letters is that while we're waiting, we know he's coming, we're expecting him to come, what should we be doing in the meantime? In other words, if Jesus could return at any minute, how should we spend the next 60 seconds? If Jesus could return on any day, how should we spend this day? And out of all the churches that had figured that out, the church at Thessalonica had figured it out. And Paul says these words in 1 Thessalonians 1 verse 7, so you, speaking to that church, you became a model to all the believers in Macedonia and Achaia. Now, whenever I hear that word model, I think of the husband as he left for work. His wife came and gave him a goodbye kiss, and she said to her husband as he walked out the door, you are a model husband. And he felt pretty good about himself as he went to work, until he got to work and looked that word up in the dictionary, and it said a cheap imitation of the real thing. It kind of burst his bubble. But in verse 7, when Paul says you are a model church, what he's saying is this. Your church, Thessalonica, you have become an example for all churches about what a church should be. Before we get to Thessalonians, get into that, I want you to turn back to Acts chapter 16, 17, 18, 19, and 20. Turn back in your Bibles to the book of Acts. Because it was in this section of scriptures, what we know as Paul's second missionary journey, that Paul came to Thessalonica for the very first time. And I want to go back and look and see what happened then. Chapter 16, he was in Philippi. First time he ever walks in Thessalonica, chapter 17, verse 1 of Acts. He says, when they had passed through Amphipolis and Apollonia, they came to Thessalonica, where there was a Jewish what? Synagogue. Now, the reason he didn't go to church, there was no church. So he goes into this Jewish synagogue, and for three consecutive weeks, he reasons with them from their scriptures. And verse 3, here's what he reasons in verse 3, explaining and proving that the Christ had to do what? And he's talking about the cross. That Jesus had to die on a cross. That he had to suffer. And that 3 days later he resurrected. And then he said, that this Jesus I am proclaiming to you is the Christ or the Messiah. He's taking those Old Testament scriptures in the Jewish synagogue and is proving that Jesus is a fulfillment of all those Old Testament scriptures. Oh, I would have loved to have been there those three Sabbaths. Wouldn't you have liked to have been in there? Now, three things happened. Well, I want to look at two first. The first thing that happened, there were immediate conversions. People got saved just left and right. It was amazing. Second thing that happened, which you should be able to figure this out, was intense persecution. And they both basically happened at the exact same time, all right? He starts in there, he starts preaching. He's there, he's only there 3 weeks. People start getting saved, and immediately the persecution comes, all right? Now I want to read through so you can see those two things happening. Look at verse 4. Some of the Jews were persuaded. Somebody say, praise God. And they joined Paul and Silas, as did a large number of God-fearing Greeks. That's people that are not Jews, people like you and me. That's good. And then it says, and not a few, which means a lot, of prominent women. And all God's women said, amen. Now that's interesting, because back in those days, what women were considered, and to think about that the gospel is for everyone. It's for men, it's for women, it's for Jews, it's for Gentiles, it's for anyone who believes that Jesus is a fulfillment of those Old Testament scriptures, the Messiah. But here comes the persecution in verse 5. But the Jews were jealous, and so they rounded up some bad characters from the marketplace. I don't know why there's always bad characters hanging at the marketplace, but they're always there. And they formed a mob, and they started a riot in the city. It says, they rushed to Jason's house in search of Paul and Silas in order to bring them out to the crowd. But, verse 6, when they did not find Paul and Silas, they just dragged old Jason and some of his brothers before the city officials, and they began to shout, these men have caused trouble all over the world and have now come here. Verse 7, and Jason, he's welcomed them. So they were mad at Paul and Silas, now they're mad at Jason. Jason welcomed them into his house, and they're all of them are defying Caesar's decree, saying that there is another king, one called Jesus. Boy, you better learn there's another king named Jesus. And verse 8, when they heard this, the crowd and the city officials were thrown into turmoil. Verse 9, and then they made Jason and the others post bond and let them go. And that's the story of when Paul went to Thessalonica for the very first time. Because if you look at verse 10 says, as soon as it was night, the brothers sent Paul and Silas away to Berea. And what did they do when they got to Berea? On arriving there, as is custom, he went back to the Jewish synagogue and kept preaching Jesus. But what you need to realize is that the Apostle Paul was not there very long. He was there only 3 weeks. So here's the third thing that happened. They had immediate conversions. They had intense persecution. But here's the good thing. In just 3 weeks, instantaneously, a church was planted in Thessalonica. Paul leaves. He leaves. But the church was planted, right? He's gone for quite a while. He sends a young kid named Timothy to go check up on that church. Timothy comes back and gives a report. And so Paul, 2 or 3 years later, he sits down and he writes the letter called 1 Thessalonians, which we're about to look at. What are the traits of that kind of church? Trait number one, write this down. They were a resilient church, which means they never gave up. 1 Thessalonians chapter 1, verse 3, he writes these words, "We continually remember before our God and Father your work produced by faith, your labor prompted by love, and your endurance." That's the word I want you to circle. Your endurance, inspired by your hope in our Lord Jesus Christ. He's referring to that moment when he says your endurance inspired by hope in our Lord Jesus Christ. He's referring all the way back to when the church began, which we just read in Acts 17. The church began with a mob and a riot racing in to destroy Paul and Silas. They can't find Paul and Silas, so they grab Jason, and they have Jason arrested just because he allowed them to stay at his house. This church was birthed in the midst of persecution. I want you to look up in verse 1. It says this book is addressed to the church. You see in verse 1 the word church, you should circle that word, the church, up in verse 1. Because that word means in the Greek, it's the word ekklesia, and that word means the church means the called out ones. It means that you've been called out of the world. So when you've been, if you're saved, you've been called out of the world. And you're over here and all of a sudden you go, man, I don't know, I feel different now. You should feel different. So don't be surprised when the world mocks us and ridicules us and laughs at us and persecutes us. This church, from its beginning, people were persecuting them. But the church was resilient. They endured. They didn't give up. Can someone say praise God? 2 Timothy chapter 3 verse 12 says, it's a fact that everyone who wants to live a godly life in Christ Jesus, you will be persecuted. If you're not being persecuted, there's a chance you're not really living a godly life. I want to give you four quick things, quick, why they could be resilient. We find these reasons in verses 4, 5, and 6. The first reason they could be strong in the midst of persecution, write this down, is because they had been chosen by God. They knew that they had been chosen by God. That's what verse 4 says. Paul writes, it says, you've been chosen of God. You know, there's two teams. There's God's team and there's the devil's team. And I posted this on the internet this week. God's team is going to win.

There are many times where I feel like giving up. But you know what keeps me in the fight? You know what keeps me in the battle? Is knowing that God chose me to be here. And if God redeemed me, if God loves me, if God graced me, how could I ever give up on Him knowing that what He did and what He went through for me? So, if you're a believer, know that God chose you before the beginning of time and sent His Son into the world so that you might be forgiven and redeemed and saved. Praise God. The second reason, write this down, is that they had, it says this in the text, verse 5, when they received the gospel, they received the power of the Holy Spirit. You see, when you got saved, you have God the Father, God the Son, and God the Holy Spirit. And when you got saved, God gave you His presence. And that presence lives inside the believer. And so it doesn't matter what I'm going through. If I didn't have the Spirit of God, I'd be in trouble. But you'd be surprised by how much you can endure in the face of opposition to the gospel if you realize that God's power is inside of you. The third thing they had was godly examples, or what I call Christ-like examples. Because remember, Paul came in Acts 17. What happened in Acts 16 to Paul? The guy who preached to them in Acts 17 just came from Philippi. He was beaten and thrown into the Philippian jail. It's called the Philippian jail. And he was in there at midnight singing and praising the Lord, and an earthquake happened. They were all delivered. But Paul had been persecuted in Acts chapter 16. Then he came to Acts 17. We read the text. And he just preached three Sabbaths, and he got ran out of that town. He goes to the next town. He's going to get run out of just about every town he goes to. And that was their mentor. So they had Paul's example, but they also had Christ's example. Because if you remember, if you're thinking, when Paul came into that synagogue for those three consecutive Sabbaths, what did he talk about? He talked about how Christ had to suffer. Remember that? And so they had Paul's example. They had the Lord's example. And the fourth thing they had that enabled them to be resilient, and this is hard to explain, but somehow in the midst of their severe suffering, they had unexplainable joy that the Holy Spirit gave them. I want you to circle the word severe in the text. It's the strongest word in the New Testament to explain something that's treacherous. Listen, I stubbed my toe and I think it's the end of the world. But have you ever seen some of these Christians who are actually dying for their faith? There's something inside of them that enables them to go through what they're going through. It's all a result of the Holy Spirit of the Lord God. I praise God, I do, that when you came to church today, there wasn't someone standing in your front yard with a gun that said, if you go down to that church, we're gonna kill everyone in your family. Aren't you glad that didn't happen to you when you came to church? Aren't you glad that when you parked your car and walked in here, there wasn't someone who grabbed your son or your daughter and said, look, mister, if you go in that church, we're going to cut your kid's head off and stick him on a pole. So you need to decide if you're a Christian or not. I praise God that didn't happen to anybody here today, although it's happening around the world. Last time I checked, you can still read your Bible in public in America. You can go right over to Starbucks and read your Bible. Now, I think the day will come where that will be against the law in this country. So you better go do it now while you can. My question to you is, what's going to happen when it becomes illegal to read your Bible in the public arena? Will you continue to read your Bible in the public arena? You say yes, but will you? Last time I checked, before you eat your food, you can bow your head. You can be over there at McDonald's or In-N-Out, wherever you go, and you can actually, let's pray and have everyone bow there, and you can actually say a prayer. In America, last time I checked, if you want, you can put a Jesus sticker on your bumper, if you want. You see, that severe persecution has not come to this country, but the question is, if it ever does come, will you be resilient like the church in Thessalonica? I show you one verse before I continue on. 1 Peter chapter 2, verse 21. Listen, if you're looking for a church that

0: the health, wealth, and prosperity, you need to go to some other church. Okay? Because that's not what this church is about. Look at this verse, okay? Look at this verse. 1 Peter chapter 2, verse 21. To this you were called. You were called because Christ suffered for you, leaving you an example that you should follow in his walk, in his steps. The Bible is clear. Part of being a Christian is being willing to suffer for Jesus if need be. Number two, write this down. The gospel rang out from this church. The gospel rang out from this church. And verse 8 says that the Lord's message rang out from you. Now watch this. Not only in Macedonia and Achaia, but your faith in God has become known. What's the word? I want you to circle that word. Oh, circle the word everywhere. Your faith has been known, the message, not only in Macedonia and in Achaia, but your faith in God has become known everywhere. You talk about a model church. They were example setters, and that the gospel of Jesus Christ rang out from the epicenter of Thessalonica. I just want to say this. I don't know how much time we have left before Jesus comes back. We got a minute, a day, a week, a month, a year. But this church, Shepherd Church, if we want to be a model church, the gospel needs to ring forth from this church. Not just on the internet, not just on KKLA, not just on KDOC television, but from this pulpit and from the people sitting in these chairs. Every single day, the gospel needs to ring out. And I'm telling you, we can change the world if we would start to do that. Amen, amen.
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2: 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In fact, that's Pastor Scott's middle name, Hope, don't you know? 888-LA-TALKS.
3: That my middle name?
2: You give hope.
3: Well, it's the middle name on one of the ballots I turned in. It turns out you just put a different middle name in and it's all fine.
2: Isn't that right? Perception is reality. I mean, it just seems like everything is not dependable when it comes to voting.
3: Well, and the thing is that you could make it dependable. So here's the issue. There's a lot of discussion right now just talking about how long it's taking and has been taking the last few years for California to count its votes.
4: Well, this is a disaster.
3: And it's ridiculous when other states can get it done in just a few minutes.
2: Yeah, like Iowa.
3: A couple of hours. Or Florida. Florida's done in a couple of hours, the whole state.
5: Well, we're a bigger state than Florida.
3: Not that much bigger. Okay, so give us 4 hours. Maybe it should take twice as long. Even a day. But it takes 37 days. That's what they're going to say. But the issue is above reproach. Our system is not above reproach. So if there is widespread fraud, well, people have a reason to ask about that. It's got to be dealt with. But if there's not widespread fraud, the problem is that it's not hard to imagine how there could be, and we're not doing anything to close those loopholes. So we're going to talk about that issue and why perception matters, even in our own lives.
2: Yeah, Pastor Scott, he is straight ahead, 888-LA-TALKS.
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1: 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We talk about issues of the day from a Christian perspective. Go to clip number one. Oh, now it's frozen
2: Republican
1: up.
2: Senator Dan Sullivan is facing a new contender in the Senate race. Dan Sullivan. Yes, you heard that right. Senator Sullivan is now running up against a contender with the same name. Those are our two Dan Sullivans who you could be forgiven for mistaking one for the other. And some Republicans are already speculating that this new addition could be confusing voters on purpose. They claim it's a trick.
1: All right, that was not the right clip. However, we can get to that here a little bit. What I want to talk about is the fact that I'm going to see if I can play this clip on mine in a second here. Today is a day, maybe we should do this topic, where there's just all kinds of crazy stuff going on today. Anyway, so that story, by the way, is Dan Sullivan is a guy who's a senator from Alaska. Well, what's happening is there's another Dan Sullivan on the ballot who's another Republican who no one's ever heard of, who has no political past whatsoever, and suddenly he's on the ballot. And Republicans are accusing the Democrats of deliberately putting somebody with the exact same name on the ballot to try to split the vote from the current senator. And the thing is that this guy met with, and the metadata from his filing paperwork comes from a Democratic consultant. So everybody thinks, oh, they're cheating. They're actually doing that. That's kind of an interesting story, right? That's happening. But the mindset of so many people today when it's coming to elections, and I think with some reason, is that there's going to be cheating. And I think whenever there is an election, ever since the very first election, you know, if cavemen sat around and they decided to lead, you know, whose job it's going to be to light the fire every night, whoever lost, that person thought somebody cheated, right? That's always been there, somehow, right?
3: Everybody is corrupt.
1: So, now here in California, in Los Angeles and statewide in a couple of races, because it's going to take our state 38 days to finalize the election, and because the numbers so far are narrowing with the initial results, there's already people saying, well, it's fraud. What I want to talk about is this. Why is that? Now, you've got fraud people claiming fraud from the Democrat Party in other states when Republicans have won. And this is something that for a good 20 years has been increasing, actually, from the presidential level, but also locally and other places. Yesterday on the Pastor Scott Show, I said in the second hour we talked about this, I said, hey, you know what? One of the things that will concern me the most is if suddenly here in California we decided that there were a whole lot more ballots to come in. I said we were looking at Los Angeles and the mayor's race here, and I said, looks like Spencer Pratt has it, because in order, and I did the math on how many more ballots, it was almost 500,000 ballots that they were expecting to come in. I said Nithya Raman would have to win 44% of those ballots, and Spencer Pratt would have to get a smaller number and all of that. And that's not really possible. It's just not going to happen. She's not going to get 44% of the rest of the ballots when she's way behind even where Karen Bass is. So I said it, unless that changes. And then we talked about this yesterday. I said, you know, the problem in California is that we send a ballot to everybody. And if 25 to 30% of voters actually send in a ballot, that means there's 70% of ballots out there that the registrar knows didn't come in. That means they actually know who voted and who didn't. And that's where the funny business. So I said yesterday that I think people are going to think there's funny business if suddenly the number of expected ballots goes up. And guess what happened? Now let's try 3-1.
4: The big news wasn't about the state of the race. It was about turnout. LA County, for example, announced that they still have they anticipate 700,000 more ballots to count. That would put turnout over 2 million in LA County alone, and some experts are projecting over 9 million in the state.
1: So now all of a sudden that happened. What I said yesterday is the only way to do this is you're going to have to suddenly believe that more ballots are coming in. Now the fact is, the difficulty is maybe more ballots are. You know what? Maybe there's just more people who happen to vote in LA or in California than expected, than the usual 25%. the thing is that in my mind, I thought, you know, if more people are going to vote, well, the one exciting candidate was Spencer Pratt. There's got to be a lot of people voting for that guy who probably don't vote at all normally. That's what I would have expected. Otherwise, it's probably the same, as much as I want everybody to vote. But here now we have it. Suddenly, they're expecting 700,000 more ballots instead of 300,000 more ballots here in Los Angeles. Huh, how about that in one day? See, this is one of the reasons. It's called above reproach. It's our election system is not above reproach. And I'm going to explain that here in a second. This is a concept that, of course, is biblical from the standpoint of what our lives should look like. When the New Testament gives instructions for church leaders, they are to live lives that are above reproach. That doesn't mean perfect. It just means that they're in a situation where people can't easily accuse them. Because when you're a leader, you're going to get accused. That's just how it works. Whether you're the boss at your company, the pastor of a church, or an elder at your church, people are going to accuse you of things when they decide they don't like the decisions you're making. Certainly that happens in politics. It's just sort of the name of it in politics, right? You're going to get accused of all kinds of terrible things. The more above reproach you are, the better. So our politicians on all sides who are accused of things all the time, some of those things are completely made up. They're not true. But the more of them that actually are true or kind of true or that the perception is there that they might be true, the more are going to stick to you, even if you didn't do it, even if it's completely made up. This is the idea. So I want to give you this, and I want to get your thoughts on this. Should we not have a system where our election system would be designed in such a way that if somebody's going to say there's cheating going on, that it would be very easy to say, no, what you're proposing is not possible? 888-528-2557. 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Play clip 3-2 if you've got it.
4: I would have thought, honestly, I did think we would end up closer to 8 million. We still might. We don't know. But really, in the race I ran for Governor Newsom in the primary in 2018, 7.1 million people voted. In 2022 midterm, 7.2 million people voted. So now if we really get close to 9 million, that is an incredible turnout and, frankly, a late turnout. A lot of those votes came in the last 3-4 days of the election. So what I think it basically said is that, you know, we're going to be here for a while. Like you said, this might be a longer process than we thought because so many Democrats, and I think it was a lot of Democrats, waited and overwhelmingly voted late in this race to have a really historic turnout for a primary election.
1: So let me ask you this. How does he know that? How do you actually know that? We're talking about mailed ballots. We're talking about in California, ballots are going to show up for another week. They have until next Tuesday to continue taking in ballots. How does he know that a whole bunch of Democrats decided to vote the last weekend? How does he know that a whole bunch of Republicans didn't just decide or a whole bunch of independents? How does he know that already? There's probably some data based on people who voted in person and what happened at those voting centers. There's probably some data behind that. But what I'm getting at is I'm not saying, okay, I want you to listen to me. I'm not saying that definitively in any case that there's cheating going on or that there's fraud. What I am saying is that if somebody wants to make that claim, they can make the case because our system is not above reproach. Our system allows you to think of ways to do that. So let me give you an idea here. This is the Pastor Scott Show, 888-528-2557, 888-528-2557. All right, so I want you to keep in mind a couple of things. Number one is we do not have voter ID. So the people voting, we don't actually know. We just don't. We don't know that that's who they are. We don't know. There's so many different problems with that. So number one, we don't actually know. We live in a state where you can continue to count votes for a month, more than a month, 38 days, they're saying now, 38 days. So I want to give you this hypothetical scenario, and you can tell me if you think this makes sense or not. The point isn't to make it make sense, as much as the point is to say, I think this is possible, as unlikely as it might be. Okay, so let's consider this. Imagine that somebody who works within or with the LA County Registrar of Voters, in that office, they want to commit election fraud in favor of Nithyad Raman or against Spencer Pratt. That's their goal. That's what they want to do. They looked at those results and they said, you know what? I don't like it that Spencer Pratt is going to come in second here. I want Nithyad Raman to win, or I definitely don't want Spencer Pratt to win. So what can I do? I work for the LA County Registrar of Voters. Now, once again, I'm not accusing anybody. I'm just going to run through the way I see the system. Okay. The registrar's office controls nearly the entire election process. They print the ballots. They design the ballots. They design the ballots. They print the ballots. They collect the ballots. They sort the ballots. They count the ballots. They report the results, and then they safeguard the ballots afterward. Total control from beginning to end of those ballots. Now, here's why some people believe that we have these vulnerabilities. Number one, you don't have voter ID. Number two, you've got, you can just count votes forever, which means, you know, if you needed to cheat, if that was your goal, you would actually know how many votes you needed, right? It's one thing to say, well, we're going to, you know, put in 50,000 votes in the beginning and hope that that's enough. No, now you know exactly how many votes you need. So every registered voter in California, including all of Los Angeles County registered voters, they're automatically mailed a ballot. Everybody's got a ballot. Historically, 25 to 30% of voters vote in primaries, meaning that a large number of ballots go unused. 70%-ish are not going to be used. Additional ballots, thousands of them, are also printed for provisional ballots, but also replacement voting. So if you lost your ballot or you just decide, I don't want to use my ballot, I'm going to go and vote in person. Many of you did that. California does not require voter ID. Ballots can also arrive after Election Day as long as they're postmarked by Election Day. And the official counting and canvassing process can continue for more than 30 days. By the way, in states where that same rule is there about ballots being postmarked, there have been lawsuits about ballots showing up and there's no postmark, or the postmark is unreadable, those kinds of things. And the courts have been saying, no, those votes are going to count. So I don't know how serious you have to be about the postmark actually counting. So in this theoretical situation, even after the initial election night results come in, those inside the system, those inside the registrar, now you can apply this to any county. I'm using LA, but you can use this in San Diego or Ventura or Riverside County, wherever you're at. Those who are inside the system, they have a clear picture of the vote margin and exactly how many additional ballots would be needed to change the outcome. So yesterday when I did my percentage that Nithya Raman would need 44% of the remaining vote in order to overtake Spencer Pratt, I was able to do that because of the numbers that they were putting out, realizing that the number of expected ballots was a guess, okay, because everybody's got a ballot. How do you know that 70% of voters didn't just vote on the last day and drop it in the mail? I mean, that's not likely, but you don't know. So you have some idea, though, but you know for sure how many you would need if you wanted to facilitate that. Now, the thing is that if you work at the registrar, and you don't even have to work there, by the way, this is public data. You have access to detailed voter data, including who typically votes and who doesn't, what their party affiliations are, those kinds of things. And in California, by the way, you're supposed to remove voters from the database after two federal elections that they don't vote in. I think it's after two, or maybe it's after two presidential elections, they're supposed to get dropped. Our state's not doing it. The Post is reporting 875, they call them ghost voters, 875,000 people that should have been dropped for that reason, and they're not. So you know there's all these people on the rolls. You know who they are. You know who actually voted, because the votes now are tracked. So you know who voted and who didn't. You also know who the Democrats are and who the Republicans are. And you also know who never votes. And yet they have a ballot sitting there. So you have all of that information, who typically votes, who doesn't, and what their party affiliations are. Well, over the following weeks, a small group of people could theoretically take unused ballots, cast them in the names of real registered voters, put them in the right pile so that they get counted, even though those real registered voters didn't participate. Now, you might be one of those people. You didn't vote. You never vote. Maybe you do. Maybe you vote all the time. Last time around, there was somebody who said they found out that their grandmother, who has Alzheimer's disease, voted, and of course she didn't vote. Somebody voted for her. So let's say you do all that. Because these voters never cast a ballot, they would likely never know that their vote was submitted on their behalf. And by the end of the canvass period, 38 days, thousands of votes could be potentially added in this way by a very tiny group of people. And they would all appear as legitimate votes. It would be very unlikely that they would be caught. Very low risk of detection. Now, what's wrong with my analysis? I put that in the ChatGPT and it said, well, you know, it's highly unlikely, and gave me the actually political answer. And I told it was a bunch of garbage, and it's fixed itself just a little bit with that. So this is the thing. I just told you how you could do it. And the reason you can do that is everybody's got a ballot. The ballots exist. They know there are people who know who votes and who doesn't. You would never, if you never vote, You would never look it up. There would be no chance, right? And there's no audit. There's nobody going through and calling 2 million voters to see, hey, did you actually vote? Did you actually vote? Did you actually vote? No one's going to do that. See, what I'm getting at is with that voter ID, the fact that other states can do this in a couple of hours for the whole state, this is why people are accusing the state of cheating. All right. Now, here's the point when it comes to things above reproach. It's a problem either way. This is a problem if you have actual voter fraud, widespread voter fraud going on, then it's a big problem, right? You got to get that fixed. But let's say you don't. Let's say none of this is happening, that there's hardly any voter fraud. Yeah, somebody registered their dog and their dog voted. And yeah, there's a whole bunch of people registered to a porta potty somewhere in Rosemead, I think is where it is, or someplace, which is true, by the way. But that's not a lot of votes. And let's just say it's very minor. Either way, it's a problem because people think it's real. That's the issue of above reproach. People think that voter fraud is happening, and we're giving them reason to believe that it might. All right, what do you say? 888-528-2557, 888-528-2557. James in Covina, welcome to the Pastor Scott Show.
3: Pastor Scott, how you doing, first of all?
1: I'm good, James. Go ahead, James. What do you think?
3: All right. Well, everything you said is correct. The one thing is you're really probably upsetting a lot of the Democrats that are listening to this. And well, they're like, no, you're wrong, Pastor Scott.
1: You know, I would say most Democrats support voter ID, for example. It's about 70-80% in California.
3: Do.
1: So I think Democrats understand. And if this is upsetting you and you're a Democrat, well, then just reverse it. You are in Florida.
3: Okay. Well,
1: let's say that this is a Trump state. And the Trump people are running the registrar voters, and because of the system, because there's no voter ID, because they have all these ballots and they can just do it, there would be nothing to stop those people from doing it. I mean, don't you want... Democrats all across the country in different places accuse the Trump people of cheating. So there's accusations of cheating on both sides for the last 20 years.
3: Well, the repercussions of that are people are going to leave. If they know that a lot of older people I know will leave the state because they feel like they have, you know, the state is going to be run the way they are and the policies are always going to be the same and it's just never going to change because of the voting stuff. And, you know, we used to always say when I was a kid, they used to say, well, if you want to change anything, just vote. Well, if it's rigged or there's a possibility that it may be rigged in some shape or form, people aren't going to want to vote, and they will leave. And I know people have told me, James, that's crazy. But
1: if you really stop and
3: take a look, they're already doing it.
1: It is something that in other states where they've done the voter ID and all that stuff, there's far less accusations of cheating. Because in those cases, you don't get to cast a ballot unless you show up with a picture ID. Meaning that... And they don't, you know, and so it's a different scenario. So you can say somebody cheated, but it's really hard to put those pieces together to make it stick. And what I'm arguing here, and I appreciate your call, James, what I'm arguing here is that in California, if somebody wants to make the charge of fraudulent election, on top of the fact that we have all this fraud with the hospice, all this fraud with the homeless NGOs, all of the stuff that people are doing brazenly, that our government isn't doing anything about, and when somebody comes to town and does something about it, we attack the people exposing the fraud rather than say, hey, thank you for exposing the fraud. That's saving the taxpayer money. To me, you start adding all these pieces together in California, this is why we have such a big problem.
5: Everybody is corrupt!
1: 888-528-2557. See, the point I'm making is that even if we don't actually have a problem, even if none of that's true, there's so much reason to believe it might be true that it's going to stick. Even if it ain't true. What do you think, Gary? Gary and Norco, welcome to the Pastor Scott Show.
6: Pastor Scott, first of all, I want to say I met you over at Bob's Big Boy.
1: Oh, Gary.
6: Outside. And, yes. Wanted to bring you to see Donna Rush. I went to go see Donna Rush.
1: That's right. You met me over at Bob's Big Boy. Let me play this for a second.
7: At Bob's Big Boy, we love good food just like you do.
1: So you gave me an excuse to play that.
6: Okay, well, let me tell you, you should do the horn, too, and I'll tell you why. I believe, in my humble opinion, this is your finest hour on radio. You are being non-biased. You are just talking math. You're talking math, And what you're saying makes it's common sense. And, you know, it's funny what this guy, that recording, that little piece that you played, said about a lot of these Democrats voting at the last minute. Guess what? Traditionally, they don't.
1: Well, that's
6: they vote early.
1: That's the funny part. It's exactly the opposite of what usually gets said, right?
6: Exactly. And the way you've handled this whole segment is non-biased. You have not went either way.
1: Yeah, Gary, I really appreciate that, and thank you for your comments. The check is in the mail. what I want to get at, though, is not Democrat or Republican. It's that it's the issue that our system is not above reproach. And when people try to defend it, it's easily attacked. And we got to change that. And both sides should be upset about that.
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3: The only one that fight it are the Democrat leaders because they want to cheat. The only reason you say, and it's the only reason, I don't want voter identification with a picture. I always add with a picture. It's true. And the only reason you don't want that is because you want to cheat, and they do cheat, and we can't let them get away with it. So we have to keep that fight going. We have to get voter ID, and we have to get proof of citizenship. It's so important, one of the most important things we can do. So I want to thank House Majority Leader, a brave guy. Oh, boy, I was with him that night where he wasn't.
2: All right, that was President Trump yesterday talking about the situation in California where we're going to count ballots forever. We're talking about the issue of actually being above reproach, because whether you think that maybe some election fraud is going on or whether you think that's not going on, one of the problems is that it's not difficult to come up with a scenario in our state. And we came up with a big, long scenario of how this would happen in the last segment, of how you could make it happen. And the point is that we should make changes so that if people want to say, hey, there's cheating, it's election fraud, all of that, that it would be very difficult to actually say how that's going to happen. But when you don't have voter ID, when you mail out a ballot to everybody, when you can count the ballots for 38 days after the election, which, by the way, in those groups that go around the world and try to get other countries to count their ballots fairly, one of the biggest tip-offs of fraud is that you don't count all the ballots on election night, that you allow a period of time where more ballots can be added. And in California, it's not just that more ballots can be added because they come in the mail. 70% of the ballots aren't cast, but they were mailed to everybody. So if you wanted to cheat, the short version is, if you had a few people at the registrar in your county who wanted to cheat, they have all of what they need. They have the ballots. They can look up who voted and who didn't. They can vote for people who never vote on the rolls and who would never know that their vote is being cast. And then auditors would never know because it looks like those people cast a ballot. Whether or not there is a way to refute what I just said, the point isn't that it's happening or that it's not. The point is our system is so insecure. It's not secure. Where people are registering their dogs, where people are registering in vacant lots and other things like that. It raises legitimate questions, even if it's not likely. This is an above reproach issue. 888-528-2557, 888-528-2557. If you want to comment on this, Peter in L.A., welcome to the Pastor Scott Show.
4: Pastor, my question is only one. How do we go for recount, and will it do any good?
2: Well, that's one of the things I think that's really interesting. So let's say you want to ask for a recount. Well, what they do in a recount is they just recount the same ballots. And that's where I think it's important that in my scenario, for example, that the ballots have to be connected to real voters, you know, if somebody were to really get into it. But that's if you're at the registrar, you have all of that data. So those ballots exist. Recounts typically are automatic if you are within 1% or 0.5%. And the reason for that is the machines do skip over some ballots. There'll be some errors that do happen, usually not enough to make a big difference. That's why they don't do the recount unless there's a certain percentage. And campaigns can pay for their own recount, but it costs millions of dollars. And it's not likely to change the result, a recount. It almost never happens. And in my scenario, what I'm saying is that the ballots say what they say. The ballots aren't miscounted. It's just that the ballots theoretically could be cast on behalf of people who didn't really cast them, and no one would ever know. Does that make sense?
4: Yes. Thank you.
2: Are you hoping for a recount somewhere, Peter?
4: I was, but now you've explained it to me, so it makes even more sense that a recount is really not the answer.
2: Yeah, the recount's not the answer. You know, recounts, and I appreciate you calling today, 888-528-2557. I actually, in my old college days, long time ago, well, not that long ago, you know, at some point, right? I was in college.
5: I may be Irish, but I'm not stupid.
2: Something like that. Anyway, I got to be a part of a recount. And it was Congressman Ken Calvert versus Mark Takano, I think is who it was. And who both, incidentally, are in Congress, I think, right now. But they were against each other back then. And on election night, Takano was ahead, but it was only by a couple hundred votes. It was very close. And this was in the era of hanging chads. Remember that in Florida? That's how the voting was in Riverside. And I'll tell you what, it was kind of crazy because you go in there, and I was an official observer, and my role is to challenge ballots, right? And every candidate has their own observers in there, and your whole idea is to challenge a ballot. And any ballot that looked funny, any ballot that there was like a stray ink mark somewhere on the ballot, even if it obviously didn't change the vote, everybody challenged it. So all these ballots are getting thrown out right and left. Everybody's throwing out ballots. And it was very clear right away, this is a dumb process. Because you're doing anything you can to throw out what are clearly legitimate votes. Or there is a hanging chad. Maybe they didn't mean to remember all of that. The chad, if you never did that, used to be these punch cards that you would vote with. And then they'd run through one of those machines that would count it. Sometimes the paper didn't go all the way through. And so that was a problem. Anyway, Calvert won that election, actually, because back then you had legitimate absentee ballots, meaning that people, you didn't just get a ballot mailed to you. This is the way it was until a few years ago in California, that if you couldn't vote in person, you were traveling, or there was some reason, you could request a mail ballot. But see, the difference is you request it. So you write in, I'm going to be gone, send me my ballot. They take your name off the voting place where you would vote election day, and you would have that ballot. And so it was very clear that the mail ballots that came in were legitimate because you asked for them. The difference today is you're not asking for them, and they just show up, whether you want one or not, whether you plan to vote or not. And that is one of the reasons that they think people are more likely to accuse people of fraud, whether it's legit or not, because it's not hard to put together how you would do it. That's the issue of living above reproach. Now, in our own life, scripturally, our reputation matters. So you can be falsely accused of something, and it's a lot easier to defend yourself if you didn't put yourself in a situation where somebody's falsely accusing you. The famous example of that is the Billy Graham rule. You know what that is? You know what the Billy Graham rule is, Josh?
6: Billy Graham said, I will not be alone with another member of the opposite sex except my wife.
2: Right, and I think it was like in a car or in a public place. Something like that. And a lot of pastors will follow that, and it's one of those things that's interesting because sometimes women say, well, that's not fair because you get to go, mentor male staff at your church or people in the church, and you can't sit alone with a woman somewhere. And, well, yeah, that I understand why that's kind of not fair. But the problem is that people in authority get accused of having affairs all the time. And if you're Billy Graham especially, you're a public figure, a very big-time public figure. You just don't want to have that out there. And so it was the idea of, I'm going to live above reproach. Obviously, I should be able to ride somewhere with a woman who's not my wife, and nobody should ask any questions. I'm not doing anything wrong. She's not doing anything wrong. I should be able to go to coffee. I should be able to do those things. However, especially if you're a public figure or somebody in leadership, somebody who doesn't like what you're doing, doesn't like the way you decide things, doesn't like your ministry, doesn't like you, however you're the boss, well, they might snap a picture of that, send it to your wife or send it to your congregation or send it to people and start something. And you can come out and deny it, but it's harder to deal with it. That's kind of where he did that. How far do you think people should go with that? With trying to protect your reputation in a world where everything's on camera, everything is visual, and people are kind of out there just to accuse anyway. 888-528-2557, 888-528-2557 is the number. Pastor Scott Show, go to PastorScottShow.com, PastorScottShow.com. What I was getting at with that Billy Graham rose, I always practice that. And I once had a young woman on my staff for a little while, and she was really bothered by that rule, because she felt like, and I understand where she's coming from. She felt like, you know what, you get to go out and play golf with the guys on staff, go to coffee with the guys on staff, I used to take people over to the beach and have a hamburger at this fancy hamburger place. Well, you can't do that with the lady on staff who's not your wife. But her objection was, that's not fair. She, in fact, thought it was sexist. She hated the Billy Graham rule. She just thought it was dumb. Is she right? Yeah, is that, should we be that concerned about a reputation when it comes to being above reproach? Certainly there's a line somewhere. Certainly there's just like too far where you've got to have some freedom to do certain things. And I say this in the context of our elections because this is the example, is that let's say that Nithya Raman overtakes Spencer Pratt in the L.A. mayoral election, or Tom Steyer overtakes Steve Hilton. There's another election. There's a couple other elections that are didn't go the way that, say, the Democrats in control wanted them to go. And so people are watching those elections very closely. California 6, Kevin Kiley, for example, that's supposed to be one of those seats that would go Democrat because we did that redistricting. And it's not going to happen if the result stays the same. It'll be two Republicans essentially at the top and not a Republican and a Democrat in a very Democratic district. There will be accusations of fraud and cheating, and whether they're true or not, people are going to be mad. And whether there's evidence or not, people are going to be mad. And the reason it's going to stick is because our system makes it clear how you could actually do that. There are ways to stop it. There are ways to you know, everybody, there's always people. Like I said, there's always the loser who's going to say that somebody cheated. That's kind of the nature of it. But it doesn't stick most of the time. And it doesn't stick now in other states where that's being tried because they have voter ID. They don't count votes that come in after Election Day. They don't mail ballots to every single person. They clean up their voter rolls. There's a bunch of stuff that we don't do here in California that would solve a lot of problems. All right, I got to take a break. This is the Pastor Scott Show. 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
16: Hi, I'm Mark Finley with Hope Lives 365. When Shadrach, Meshach, and Abednego would not bow down to the golden image that Nebuchadnezzar set up, they were thrown into a burning fiery furnace. Now get this. A universal world leader, Nebuchadnezzar, has a universal decree that anyone that would not bow down would be thrown into the fire. Here is a death decree. Why wouldn't they bow down? It was a violation of the commandments of God. They were thrown into the furnace, burning fiery furnace. Nebuchadnezzar looks in there, and he sees not three men, but verse 25, Daniel 3, I see four men loose walking in the midst. The form of the fourth is like the Son of God. 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

0: Senator Dan Sullivan, not challenger Dan Sullivan. Peltola denies that. But the New York Times reports that, quote, Alaskans in both parties were skeptical it was a ploy. Alaska simply has a lot of Dan Sullivans, they said.
1: So that's a story coming out of Alaska, where a guy named Dan Sullivan, so the senator, current senator, U.S. Senator Dan S. Sullivan, Daniel Scott Sullivan, is a Republican from Anchorage, and he has been in the Senate from Alaska since 2015. Primary is going on right now, and all of a sudden, just on the 29th of May, another guy named Dan Sullivan, Daniel J. Sullivan, from Petersburg, Alaska, suddenly registered to run for Senate. And you saw all those people running on our ballot, like for governor, right? There's some crazy names on there. Barack Obama was on there. And there's somebody whose name is like Truth for God or something. I can't remember his name. Like, that's his actual name. Well, what they're doing is, like, imagine on your name is Spencer Pratt and you're not running for mayor, but you put your name on the ballot. Let's say that Nithya Raman got together with Karen Bass and said, let's put another Spencer Pratt on the ballot and see if we can divide his votes. Well, that's what the Democrats are being accused of in Alaska. Now, their official response, which I think is kind of funny, is that there's a lot of Dan Sullivans in Alaska. It's just a coincidence. And you know what? It turns out there is a lot of Dan Sullivans in Alaska. Like, that's just, for whatever reason, a common name up there in Alaska.
2: Okay.
1: However, in the world today, it's a little harder, I think, to get away with some things. And here's why. So here's the allegation. The Democrats are saying, no, we didn't do it. However, with digital filings and things that you do digitally, there's something called metadata, right? If you send somebody a file on your computer, well, there's a timestamp in that file. There's all kinds of data as to where it came from, sometimes who sent it, a whole lot of data you're sending along with something. Even if you cut and paste things, there's data that comes along with that. So people who are very good at that kind of thing can figure out certain info about you. You take a picture on your phone, it collects data from where you are, you know, where you are in a map, what city you're in. All of that stuff is attached to your photo, for example, by the way. So here's the funny part. So the first thing people thought is, it's really weird that the guy's name is Dan Sullivan, and he just, right before the filing deadline, decided to run for Senate. And he's never run for anything in his life, never had any sort of political contribution, he didn't set up a committee, he didn't do anything, just suddenly his name is going to appear on the ballot. Well, here was the piece of metadata. The announcement, press release, that he put out had metadata showing that it was authored by someone named Amber Lee, who's a progressive Democrat consultant and strategist in Alaska, who has worked for one of the other people running for Senate. Peltola's, I guess is what her name is, and other people. So they know that his stuff is being put forward by a Democratic consultant, and yet he is running as a Republican. And they set up a website for this guy that looks just like the website of the real Dan Sullivan. So you got Dan Sullivan number two with a website and logo that looks just like the Dan Sullivan number one. And that looks like there's some funny business going on over there.
3: Everybody is corrupt.
1: This kind of thing, it happens in the politics, right? I think we've been talking about the election here and people getting ready to accuse L.A. or California of maybe fraud if some of the top candidates drop, particularly in the governor race or the mayor race here in L.A., a couple other races. Whether or not that's true, the big issue is above reproach. And that's something that, you know, the Bible talks to us about that in our life. And I think it applies to a healthy society as well. A healthy society, it requires trust. We don't have a lot of trust in our institutions today. And some of that is deserved distrust, unfortunately. You know, when you have all this fraud going on everywhere, you know, that does not breed trust. And when you have the fraud and then you're not going to do anything about it, or you're going to attack the people who are exposing the fraud, that doesn't breed trust. Not having election ID, voter ID, it breeds mistrust. That's why 80% of Californians are in favor of showing an ID. Democrats, Republicans, everybody across the board. Everybody knows that that's going to help. It helps take away that distrust. It helps heal the voting system. Counting votes for a month, the whole country is actually looking at California right now. This has been the case for a couple of years, a couple of election cycles in California. It hasn't got a lot of attention. This year, it's got a lot of attention, and people on both sides of it. I mentioned yesterday, Nate

0: Silver, who's a pollster, he's very liberal, progressive, used to be at the New York Times. He wrote this. He said, the fact that California elections often can't be resolved for weeks is kind of insane and not common in other electoral systems around the world. Like, honestly, it's going to take us several weeks to tell you who won the election is failed state stuff and should be much more stigmatized. The fact that it's tolerated is bad to a textbook example of learned helplessness. I mean, that's quite a thing to say about our state. Go ahead, Josh.
1: Well, the Babylon Bee just had the headline. They're a satire site. California announces they have finished counting the votes. Ronald Reagan has won the 1966 governor's race.
0: Yeah, I saw that one. It's, you know, just that kind of humor, but it's not happening elsewhere. We can change it. You know, if people want to say there's cheating or the other side cheated, you need to have a system that has integrity so that people are always going to say that, I think, but that it just can't stick. The reason this is sticking right now in California is because you can't prove anything, and maybe it's not happening, but it's not hard to see that it might. And if some of these elections change over, they've already said, oh, we were expecting 300,000 more votes. Now we're expecting, you know, 500,000 more votes or 800,000 more votes. That's kind of a huge jump there overnight. That might be exactly true. There might be nothing wrong with that statement, but might be true. This is why you got to deal with how you look. A healthy society requires trust, trust in election, trust in churches, trust in businesses, trust in families. It matters. Having, you know, some transparent views of things, it matters. You know, how transparent are things in your church? I always had it where, hey, if somebody wanted to come in and see the budget, I'd show them. There's, not going to hide that. You know why? I don't, do I think you, if you want to see that, you've got an issue of mistrust? Sure you do. But you know what? I'm going to show you that you don't need to. Here you go. Here's what the salaries are. Here's where the money goes. Here's what goes to mission. Here's what comes in. Here's what goes out. And you know what? That helps in a society where there have been some churches where they're doing funny business with the money. And unfortunately, it affects everything else. When the government is spending too much money or so much fraud on different things, it affects everything else, even if other things really are trustworthy. That's why we need to do that. And so in our own life, you know, conduct yourself in a way, Bible teaches us, that's above reproach, especially if you are a leader, especially if you are somebody who, you know, people are looking up to, especially if you're somebody in the public eye. Because people who don't like you, who don't like your opinion, or don't like some decision you made in the workplace or at church or in your political life or whatever, sometimes they come after you. Sometimes people have very bad intent towards you to bring you down. They don't care. The way around that is you make sure you're living a life above reproach. It doesn't protect you from false accusation, but it will protect you from people believing it if you're taking care of yourself with all of that. All right, Pastor Scott Show, 888-528-2557. Just a couple of minutes left here, but I hope that makes sense. A way to pray for our state is, you know, that we actually address these things. I think that the fact that the nation is looking, that people even on the right and left are saying, come on, California, like, what are you doing over there?
2: I take offense at our policies and strategies.
0: I think everybody is kind of looking and saying, how can it be so dysfunctional in that state? I think that's a good thing because I think maybe we'll get our act together. It might start with the Supreme Court in a couple of days, this month. They're going to rule on a case that might say that we can no longer take ballots after Election Day. And that would be a first step. It's not our state. It's another state. But it would go nationally. It would be, no, on elections, when you're going to have an election, you can't receive ballots after the day is over. They all have to be in. That prevents the whole notion that, oh, they're just continuing to add ballots. That's what they say in California, right? Is you just keep adding ballots until your guy wins. Well, you can't do that so easily if you can't take any ballots, even by the mail, after Election Day. However, right now, California, they're still taking ballots. Ballots are coming in. Ballots will come in, they say, through next Tuesday. I don't know why the Postal Service is that slow. I don't think they are. It's weird to me that you got a week. Anyway, whether there's fraud or not, we have to get rid of those things that lead people to say that in reasonable ways. Voter ID, I think that should be supported. Don't count ballots that come in after Election Day. And I think you got to get rid of the mail ballots, make people vote in person or request a mail ballot like we used to, and nobody asked these questions back then. Pastor Scott Show, David, I won't have time for your call. Gotta go to a break. We'll be back as the Thursday edition of the Pastor Scott Show continues in just a moment. Stay tuned.
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3: Less than 24 hours after CBS News correspondent Scott Pelley was fired from his job on 60 Minutes, CBS News editor-in-chief Barry Weiss addressed the decision during a staff meeting this morning. Despite our attempts to engage with Scott Pelley and to find a way back, unfortunately, we weren't able to do so, and so we had to part ways. Minutes later, Pelley issued a response that his discussion with CBS News executives was hostile from the start, and that no CBS executive at any time suggested a way back. To say so now is disingenuous, and they know it. CBS News executives dispute that and say the intent of the meeting was to find a path forward.
1: So in the news right now is Scott Pelley from 60 Minutes was fired by CBS for insubordination, for cause, they said. So not just we thank you for your time, but we're going to go a different direction. He was fired for cause. And what happened a couple days ago, and I heard this and I thought he's going to get fired. Because in any job, if you did what he did, you're going to get fired. I don't care if you're Scott Pelley. I don't care how long you've been there. You can't do what he did, or so I would think. So at a recent staff meeting, for 60 Minutes, veteran correspondent Scott Pelley was interrupted by he interrupted the new executive producer. So 60 Minutes hires a new executive producer, Nick Bilton. A lot's going on at CBS News, all right? CBS News, they got bought out. Their new chief of news is Barry Weiss, who is also the founder of the Free Press, former writer for the New York Times. She, by the way, is brilliant. And just so you know, what's happening kind of in the political sphere out there is people are worried that CBS is going to become the new Fox News and from right-wing thing, you know, because of Barry Weiss running the show over there. She's not a conservative. Barry Weiss is liberal. She is a lesbian. She's married to a woman. She is pretty left on a lot of stuff. However, she's a great journalist. The Free Press that she started from scratch, like from her living room, ended up making tons of money. Free Press, you can find it at freepress.com. I read it. I subscribe to it. And you know what? It's got stuff from all sides and a whole bunch of different writers, liberals, conservatives, but people who are writing and trying to find the news. She quit the New York Times because it was so crazy biased, particularly in their opinion department, their editorial department. And she wrote, you can find it online, fiery letter that explains exactly what's wrong with news. So now that she's overseeing CBS News, they're making some changes. And 60 Minutes, which is a great news magazine. I enjoy 60 Minutes. It's not as good as it once was, back when they had, Andy Rooney. Remember that?
4: I loved Andy Rooney.
1: Oh, no, that era back there with Andy Rooney, it was the best. It was, Andy Rooney would do these essays at the end, and he could write about, if you never watched that show, he was this kind of grumpy old guy with these huge eyebrows, but a brilliant writer. And he would say, you ever notice how much cheese people eat? And he'd do 10 minutes on cheese. Most people like Swiss cheese. A lot of people like to be patriotic and buy big hunks of American cheese. And they would, and it would be brilliant. One time he wrote that he wasn't worried about the Russians, the Soviet Union attacking us with nuclear weapons because of what he had noticed from Russian cars and Russian ballpoint pens. He figured their missiles wouldn't work, which I thought was hilarious. It was a great show. He was always on at the end. And they've always been kind of a little bit left, as media was, but not that bad, but great investigative journalism. They still have some great investigative journalism. However, they also have, especially in the last 10 years or so, they've gone a certain direction with the TDS, and especially during the Biden stuff. I mean, they just threw him the greatest softballs. He's clearly unable to answer questions, and it just got bad. So she's going in there saying, look, we need to be the hardball players in the news business. 60 Minutes should be that. I totally agree with that. Whether they're going after the right, going after the left, why aren't we going after the fraud? She's saying at CBS News. Why is it YouTube people are doing that? That every news organization ought to be going. It's a huge story. Anyway, so they have a new producer. They let go a few people. Nick Bilton is his name. And he comes in just to have a meet and greet. He brings bagels. He literally brings bagels to the meeting.
4: What's wrong with that?
1: Nothing. That's exactly what you should do, right? You're just having a meet and greet with the staff. You're just there to introduce yourself. You're there to just sort of chit-chat. Well, apparently, Pelly just starts going off. And it got very, very heated to the point where Bilton actually just got up and said, hey, everybody, enjoy your bagels, and walked out. That's the story I heard. And I thought, if that story is true, well, Pelly's getting fired. And sure enough, next day he got fired. I'll play a little bit more about that. But I thought I'd ask you, just for fun, what's the craziest story that you've heard? Maybe it happened to you. Maybe it happened to somebody you know. Don't use any names or places, but somebody who just went down in flames getting fired for something crazy. 888-528-2557. 888-528-2557. What's the craziest thing you've ever seen where somebody got themselves fired? 888-528-2557. You should know there's certain things going to get you fired. Play 7-2.
3: On Monday, the new executive producer of 60 Minutes, Nick Bilton, called the staff together to introduce himself. Soon after the meeting started, firings of former executive producer Tanya Simon, her deputy, two senior staffers, and two 60 Minutes correspondents. 60 Minutes staffers who were at the meeting say the exchange quickly grew tense. Pelly questioned the qualifications of Bilton to lead the news magazine, saying Bilton would never be welcome there, and said Weiss was, quote, murdering the show.
1: Can you imagine you're there to meet your new boss? It's your boss, and the first thing out of your mouth is, you don't have the qualifications to be here. Why should any of us do anything that you have to say? You're gonna be fired. You know, my response would be, that's the wrong way to handle that. Go to 7-3.
3: After the meeting with executives, Bilton sent Pelly a termination letter saying he was being fired for cause and describing his actions in the staff meeting Monday as performative, and that Pelly had no interest in contributing to the future success of the show.
1: You know, he got an email saying he's fired. I'm not really sure I'd want to have an email. I don't really like that. People getting fired by text and everything. Do you think when Steve Pelly or Scott Pelly got that email, do you think he said, I'm fired? Did he say it like that? Is that what I'm fired? He talks very slow, that guy.
5: Maybe.
1: I'm fired. 888-528-2557. 888-528-2557. What's the wildest way you've seen somebody get fired? Maybe it was you. You know, maybe it wasn't very nice. Maybe you just did something crazy. I got an example for you. I used to work at Kmart, and we called it Kmart. Everybody got fired there for something, right? The best one, I think, though, was this girl, she calls in sick, all right, on Friday. Friday's payday, though. And we didn't get paid with, you know, a check. Kmart used to pay us in cash, like cash money. You get an envelope full of cash. Now, I think it was legit. You had a pay stub. They took out the taxes. They did all that. But they gave you cash and whatever coins. It was actually in the envelope, which is crazy because a lot of people working there were teenagers, you know, and you've got $300 in an envelope and you're in a Kmart. You walk out of there with nothing. Like you're buying CDs, you're buying video games. They got all their money back. Anyway, so we got paid in cash and everybody had to walk to the back to get their paycheck. No, they didn't mail it to anybody. There was no direct deposit. You can't do that with cash. So, if you're wondering why there is no Kmart, this is part of the reason. Cause by now Walmart was direct depositing your check. She calls in sick and hacks and coughs and sounds really sick, but she shows up to get her paycheck. And she's fine. Not only is she fine, she's hanging out in the store talking to everybody and having a good old time in the old Kmart cafeteria. And she actually has a conversation, a fun, personable conversation with the very manager who she called in sick to like an hour before. That was her last day. That was it. We're like, oh, Maria's getting fired. That's it. That's it for her. And sure enough, you got a firing story? You know, how'd you get fired? Or how did somebody, don't name any places or names. You know, I mean, I just named Kmart, but I think they're no more. And they did the right thing there. You need to go. I'm not a big fan of calling in sick and then when you're not. 888-528-2557. 888-528-2557. Sylvia and Walnut, welcome to the Pastor Scott Show.
6: Good afternoon, Pastor Scott. How are you? Thank you for having me. I just have a quick, I don't know if it's a funny story, but we have a small automotive shop. It's for air conditioning and heating, and a couple of doors down, you know, the other shops as well. one of the workers, you know, the mechanics, takes a Tesla battery. It was fairly new, and those things are about $15,000 to $20,000. So he thought he would help the customer, and he put it on a regular, as you would, you know, like your car or my car battery with like the smaller voltage. Well, the next thing you know, you like the roof literally blew off the you know, business. Everybody's outside running around in circles, and the poor guy. Well, everyone, it was, I can't, it was race related because there was language barriers, but the common line was everybody was freaking out. The officers show up, and they're so flabbergasted with the whole situation that they do a well-being. I guess they ask you what is today and what is the year, who's the president, and the poor guy kept asking president of what country, and he just didn't get what was. So anyways, the owner was called, the owner came down, and he fired the poor guy on the spot. I mean, that's like a good $40,000 to $50,000 damage of property.
1: So yeah, you cannot be attaching the Tesla batteries to some other car and blow it up.
6: No,
1: you know,
6: that's a failure.
1: that's one of those things. You know, people are like, you know, I read somewhere that the that for a lot of people, their last words are, "Don't worry, I know what I'm doing." And
6: now you're in trouble, sir.
1: I think so. Sylvia, thanks for calling with that story.
6: God bless you, sir.
1: God bless you. 888-528-2557. What's the greatest story of somebody getting fired? Maybe it was just some crazy thing that they did. You know, something happened like that. That's a great story there. That how do you come, you decide, you know what, I'm going to attach this battery, this Tesla battery, to what, my Honda Civic or something, and see what happens. You blew up the car. How about that? 888-528-2557. 888-528-2557. Pastor Scott Show. Scott Pelley got fired at CBS News for insubordination on his first day. Tells the new boss that he doesn't know what he's doing, doesn't deserve to be there, and you're destroying the show. That's how you get. I don't care if you're Scott Pelley. I don't care how long you've been at the network. You get fired. Can you imagine somebody around here doing that? Like somebody comes up there, the new manager, and you sit down and you don't know anything about radio. I can't imagine why. You wouldn't last 5 seconds. 888-528-2557. What is your story about you or somebody you know getting fired that's just the craziest thing? 888-528-2557. Go to 7373.
3: After the meeting with executives, Bilton sent Pelley a termination letter saying he was being fired for cause and describing his actions in the staff meeting Monday as performative, and that Pelley had no interest in contributing to the future success of the show.
1: I think that's the same one. Go ahead and play the next ones. Or do you have it ready?
3: After Bilton's termination letter, Pelley responded, "For my part, new management has instructed me to inject falsehoods and bias into a politically sensitive story," although he did not identify which story. A CBS spokesman answered those charges. "There is no political interference at CBS News, not from ownership, not from Barry Weiss. The only interference is the normal back and forth between editor and correspondent that happens in every newsroom."
1: It's just so public, all of this stuff. You know, it's and to me, that just goes to why you need to get fired, because you're not keeping that to yourself, right? You've decided to, you know, most people, sometimes there's a story to tell. You tell it later. Somebody pays you to write a book. But you're just going scorched earth over there. Scott, was I fired? I bet it takes a while to hear his side of it in person. 888-528-2557. Joe Downey. Joe from Downey, or Joe Downey. Joe and Downey, welcome to the Pastor Scott Show.
4: Thank you. First of all, I want to say the Lord bless you all in his grace.
1: Thank you.
4: I was 16 years old, and I remember my father said, "No, I want you out of the house. I want you to go get a job." You know, when I was 9 years old, I was working and so on, the whole story. So I went and got a job, and my uncle said, "I'm going to get you a job next door at a very famous burger place," well, I will say. So I was there, and I told all my friends, "Man, I gotta go to work. I started on a Monday. I got hired on Friday, so I show up." So they all showed up, and you know, they're going through a drive-thru and whatnot, and I was doing out burgers, and at the end of the day, my boss called me and he said, "You know, you're not gonna work out with us. It's not a good fit." And I said, "Well, I did 8 hours, so I get my pay." Well, actually, that's what we want to talk to you about. You actually owe us because you gave away so many hamburgers.
1: You're just giving them out for free, huh?
4: I had to come up and make up a big lie to my dad. So, yeah.
1: That's pretty good. So you weren't exactly that fast food joint's material.
4: No, it didn't work out.
1: Yeah, that didn't work out too well. But you said you've gotten on in ages, so you must have got a job somewhere later.
4: Actually, he taught me. My father was a sign painter, so he taught me how to took me to work with him, and I couldn't cut out or I couldn't cheat, and all my friends would go to my summer vacation, and they would have 3 months playing ball at the park, and I had to go to work.
1: Well, good for you. Good for you. Well, yep. Joe Downey, thank you for calling the Pastor Scott Show today. 888-528-2557. What's a story you've got of somebody getting fired for something crazy? I don't mean laid off or just sort of normal stuff. I mean, like, wild story. This is how they got fired. 888-528-2557. Debbie in San Marcos, welcome to the Pastor Scott Show.
5: Yeah. Thank you. I don't know about any other states. California is a very difficult place to work. I've never really worked anywhere else or lived anywhere else for the most part. I don't know if it's a wild story, but it's crazy. A lot of employers will lie. I asked them, well, did you have someone who did this job before, especially cash register or office work?
1: Mm-hmm.
5: And they said, oh, no, you know. Well, I get there, and one place I wasn't typing fast enough, and sorting the mail out fast enough. Oh, the worst one was cash register job. I started it. I said I had some experience. I never claimed to be an expert at the cash register. And the guy wouldn't train me. He says, you're fired as of now. And very shortly after that, he went out of business, which I'm real, real happy about.
1: So you're going to lose that job one way or the other.
5: Yeah,
1: one way or the other. How fast do you type, by the way? Do people measure that anymore? I don't know.
5: Oh, they did then in the 80s. It was 60 words a minute. But I don't type fast anymore. I'm retired now, thank God. But
1: you made it. You made it. Well, Debbie, sorry that happened.
5: I had cash register jobs, and they're not patient. I even saw a job counselor once who said, well, there's nothing wrong with you. The employers just have not been patient enough.
1: I see.
5: And I agree with that.
1: All right, Debbie. Well,
5: I agree with that. California is a difficult place to work. Maybe the whole world is. I don't know.
1: Hey, the world's a little rough, but I'm real glad you made it to retirement. Thank you for calling the Pastor Scott Show. Thank you, Debbie, for calling the Pastor Scott Show. And they used to care, you know, how much you typed, how fast. I don't know if people ask that anymore. I learned how to type with Mavis Beacon. You know what that is? Mavis Beacon. Mavis Beacon teaches typing. It was a computer program, and it worked really well. 888-528-2557, 888-528-2557. Go to 74, please. Oh, that's all you got. All right. 888-528-2557. What's the reason that the craziest thing that you've ever seen or known somebody, or maybe it was you, who got fired for? I don't mean like laid off or sort of normal stuff, but I mean you did something crazy. Like we had somebody call who said they attached a Tesla at a mechanic shop. The mechanic decided to try attaching a Tesla battery to another regular vehicle, and it blew up the vehicle. 888-528-2557. 888-528-2557. I was in a sandwich joint today, and I won't mention the name of the sandwich joint. I think a guy named Mike owns it. But anyway, great place. And I'm standing there, and it was not a good day for them. It took 45 minutes, okay? That's very unusual at this place. However, something else was going on. I'm standing there waiting for my sandwich. Three different, like, DoorDash drivers, or I don't know if they're DoorDash in particular, but the delivery drivers, right? They come in for their order. Three different ones, and somebody had already taken the sandwich. Like, it's not there. It was made, and somebody took it. Right? Is somebody stealing those sandwiches over there from you guys over there? Like, is there just somebody waiting around going, I'm gonna grab that sandwich? I think that was going on. I'm kind of glad my sandwich was a little slow today to witness the look on these delivery drivers' face. Like, what do you mean? The sandwich was already taken. They're like showing the phone going, no, I've got the order. And they're like, well, we gave it to somebody else. You know what? Somebody at that place ain't going to be working there tomorrow, because I'm pretty sure you're supposed to check. Or maybe not. Maybe you just go up and grab it. You know, I don't know. 888-528-2557. 888-528-2557. Sometimes your delivery drivers get fired. You know why? 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They didn't used to tape it down, the bags or whatever it's in. Now you have that seal on there. You know why you get the seal on it when the pizza's delivered? Because you were missing some pepperonis because of your delivery driver a while ago. 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
2: Welcome back, everybody. I'm cracking up at that song there you picked there, Josh, about losing your job. You know, what do you get if you play a country song backwards? You get your job back, you get your dog back, you get your wife back. Anyway, let's go to 6262.
3: Well, you know, it would have been one thing if this new executive producer at CBS had taken the helm and begun to put things together that Pelley found objectionable. But he hadn't done anything yet. Oh. He was just newly appointed. And Pelley seemed to think it was his job to take out after this guy without ever even giving him a chance. And even if that were the case, you have to remember in life that the boss is still the boss. And you know, if you're a subordinate employee, you don't get to run the place.
2: I'm amazed at how many grown-ups actually don't understand that. It's like, it's one thing for a kid to not quite get that and have to learn that lesson, but, you know, Scott Pelley, he got fired from 60 Minutes, and when he had that meeting, and it came out a couple days ago, I thought, oh, he's getting fired. And sure enough, you can't go after the new boss in that way. And heads are going to roll after that, because I guess when he left the room, Nick Bilton, who's the new executive producer, said, everybody enjoy your bagels, and walked out. Next thing you know, Pelley's gone, but I guess when he left the room, he said everybody clapped. So there's other people in the room who are like, yeah, yeah. Well, I would be freshening up my LinkedIn. 888-528-2557. What is a story about somebody getting fired that you know? Maybe it's you. Maybe it's somebody else. But it's, I mean, they went out in a blaze of glory. They did something crazy or you know, something happened. Not just the regular thing, not laid off, right? That's those happen and it's disappointing and it's sad. But, I mean, somebody really did something crazy that you always remember. Remember when so-and-so? What's that story? 888-528-2557. Chris and Whittier, welcome to the Pastor Scott Show.
4: Hey, Pastor, I've been waiting for a long time to tell this, share this story with somebody. When I was growing up in the South Bay, back in the 70s, PRW was a big company there, and they're a big aerospace conglomerate. Well, I had a guy that was living in my house. It was kind of like a beach bum hobo that my mom would collect and let these people live, and he was my sister's boyfriend for a while.
2: The hobo was your sister's boyfriend?
4: Yeah, he's kind of like a Dobie Gillis type, you know, if you want a shortcut to that kind of character. Well, he got a job. He needed to get a job. He, you know, couldn't find any work, but he finally found work as a janitor at night at TRW. So he went in there one night. And this, he's telling me all this, right?
2: Mm-hmm.
4: He goes in there to clean up and got to his break time and wanted to smoke a joint. But he didn't have his roach. The thing that holds his weed, you know?
2: Uh-huh.
4: So he found this device on a desk that looked like it was kind of a pipe. You could blow in one side, the air came out the other. Great. Took that and he went out to the field, stuck it full of pot and smoked his pot there. Then went back and put it back at that desk and finished up the day. Well, in the middle of the night, the FBI came knocking on our door and they wanted talk to Mike. Mike Maynard was his name.
2: Well, that's not you. Mike, if you're listening, Mike, call us up. What's your version of this?
4: Yeah, I don't think he's alive anymore. But
2: well, probably Mike, not.
4: What happened is that he found a little rocket, a little jet rocket for adjusting satellites. That was the device he found on the desk. And he smoked pot out of the rocket device. And so they were going to arrest him. But they were so embarrassed that a janitor could go there and walk away with a piece of high-tech space technology. They just said, don't ever come back, and they fired him on the spot. And we both laughed because we were thinking, he's probably still using this. I'm talking on my phone. It's probably bouncing off a satellite that Mike Maynard smoked pot out of at one point. So
2: he's got, that guy has, if he's still with us. He still has a story to tell. He's telling that story about himself. You know how I got fired? Let me tell you. And that little piece that he used was probably $17 million.
4: Yeah.
2: All right? Exactly. I mean, the FBI's taxpayer dollars. It's worth $1.97, but $17 million U.S. dollars, the taxpayer's paying for that. Chris, thanks for calling the Pastor Scott Show. Was that wrong? 888-528. That's the response to that, right? You took this space device and went outside and smoked pot. Was that wrong? 888-528-2557. What's a way that you know somebody got fired? Maybe you or somebody else that was just kind of crazy that you always remember that story. Like, do you remember when? Eric and Chino, welcome to the Pastor Scott Show.
5: Well, actually, it's Ed.
2: Oh, Ed. Sorry, it actually says Ed. So, maybe I'm fired, you know. I'll put myself in the jail here. All right, go ahead, Ed and Chino.
5: Well, mine isn't really a humorous one. It was one of integrity. I never really got fired in my life other than once I was 15, but that's another story. But this particular firing in my life, because I always did good in my jobs. Employees liked me as I evolved. But this particular job, I was in sales for a German company that just started out here selling high-end nuts and bolts and chemicals for shops from L.A. to Pomona, all along the whole area. So I was part of that foundation. Anyway, I started up a really big area, and I did really well, and I was actually number one in their sales.
2: Uh-huh.
5: I did a lot for them. But after about a year and a half, they started complaining that, basically I wasn't adding the orders. I wasn't lying. I wasn't selling something they didn't need. And I just couldn't do it.
2: You got fired. So you got fired for not putting enough air in the bag of chips, basically.
5: Yeah. And I never forgotten, but I couldn't do it. I couldn't lie. I remember when I came home, though, my wife looked at me and she said, "Well, what else can you do?" You know,
2: you got to keep your integrity. You got to do that. That's worth getting fired for something like that. Although you probably didn't just shout at your boss about it and go down in a ball of flames like Scott Pelley. Ed, I'm fired. Ed, thanks for calling the Pastor Scott Show. 888-528-2557. I got so many Kmart stories in my head about people getting fired. One guy got fired because he was literally carrying a gun underneath his Kmart vest. Like, he's got the little red Kmart vest. He's out there, you know, in the garden shop watering plants or something, and he's carrying a piece. He got fired for that. And I went, the lady's name was Doris. She was the HR person. And I said, "Doris, didn't you point out that part in the manual about no firearms while out on the sales floor?" 888-528-2557. Don and Covina, welcome to the Pastor Scott Show.
6: Hi, Pastor. Can you hear me?
2: Yeah, go ahead, Don. What's your story?
6: Okay, 15 and a half years old, my first job at a bicycle shop. My whole family bought bicycles, and I was an expert in repairing bicycles. So the boss told me to go fix flat tire on this bicycle with a tag on it in the fix-it area. I checked it out. I soaked it in water. I pumped the inner tube up and felt inside the tube. No thorns, no anything. Couldn't find any bubbles. And he said, "You need to fix that tire." "Well, there's no leak." And he said, "You want to bet your paycheck?" And I go, "Yeah." And he punched a hole in it with a nail. I walked out.
2: There's a leak now, ain't there?
6: Yeah, that's what he said.
2: Yeah, I guess so. So did you keep that job or are you done?
6: No, I walked out and never got paid. Because your paycheck if you can't find a leak.
2: So, I guess so. How about that?
6: Down,
2: I guess
6: so.
2: Yeah. They seem to sell. They seem to sell a lot more tires and inner tubes at that bicycle joint there for some reason.
6: Yeah.
2: Don, thanks for calling the Pastor Scott Show. 888-528-2557. Craziest thing that you got fired for, or that somebody else got fired for. It's got to be like. Real, like not just normal, you know, something happened and you got laid off. I mean, you did something crazy or somebody else did something crazy and you just can't forget the story. 888-528-2557. 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
7: Hey, Scott, how are you doing? It's your fellow pastor. It's Pastor Jeff from over in Costa Mesa. I got a story that's ridiculous.
2: I'll bet you do. I got a bunch of pastor ones too. I probably shouldn't tell them. But
7: this one hurts because I've told it to a couple of my students before. But when I was a junior in high school, I worked at a music store down at the Laguna Hills Mall. You know, every summer we had to have a job. And so I wanted to, you know, show my parents I was worthy of a car my senior year. So I took a job. I worked in Music Land in the mall down there in Laguna. And I'd probably been working 2 weeks. And I was a good employee. I was working hard and doing everything. And all of a sudden we got a new boss. And she happened to be a young lady who was... she was free in life, and she was free to do a lot of different things. And at some point during the next 3 weeks of my job, she approached me about engaging in some form of relationship. And I clearly, I was going to a Christian school. I'm a pastor today. I had pretty good morals even as a junior. And it wasn't that she wasn't healthy. It just was not on my radar. And I just looked her in the face, and I said, absolutely not. I'm not interested in that. And I came into work the next day, and on my schedule it said that I had been terminated for a bad attitude. The worst part about that story, about 6 months later, she became like one of the biggest porn stars in the world. And so all of my students knew that I had not done this with her, and then her name came out. And so for about 10 years, everyone always look at me and say, are you sure that's the one? I'm like, yeah, don't worry. God has one set aside for me. But I was absolutely released from my job for not deciding to have a relationship. But I still treasure that story, but I'm glad that I did. My wife may have been married 40 years. But that's a true story.
2: That's
7: I was fired for not having a relationship.
2: Pastor, that is a great story. And it's one of those moments, right, in life where you could have made the wrong decision, and yeah, you probably would not be Pastor Jeff.
7: That's right, man. God bless you guys for what you do. Have a wonderful day.
2: Thank you, Jeff. Thanks for calling the Pastor Scott Show. Got fired for having a bad attitude because he didn't go out with the boss.
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2: 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We're going to take a break. Why don't you go over there to Instagram? Give us a follow at Pastor Scott Show. All right. Rick, Yolanda, Mike, and others, I'll get your calls and your stories when the Pastor Scott Show returns in just a moment. 888-528-2557. Hey, you know what? One of the great things that's happened in my life is I got to know Dr. Eddie Simon because he helped me with my sleep apnea with his solution that is a miracle mouthpiece, basically. It goes completely in my mouth, so it's meant to do the job that the CPAP machine would normally do. 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We'll be right back.
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2: 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Pastor Scott Show, last segment today. What is a crazy reason, a crazy story that you tell about how you got fired somewhere or somebody you know? 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
3: You are more aware of this than anyone. Some people ask whether you are fit for the job. And when you hear that, I wonder what you think.
4: Watch me. I mean, honest to God, that's all I think. Watch me.
3: How would you say your mental focus is?
4: Oh, it's focused. I have trouble even saying to myself, my own head, the number of years. I no more think of myself as being as old as I am than fly.
2: That is Scott Pelley, the former anchor over at 60 Minutes, talking to President Biden in a famous clip. That clip's all over social media, by the way. People use it in hilarious ways out there.
5: Shush up, okay?
2: But Scott Pelley got fired very publicly telling his brand new boss in the Get to Know You meeting with the Bagels that he doesn't know what he's doing and he has no business being there and he's killing the show. That's one way you get fired and go down in a blaze of glory. So I thought, you know what? I bet we all have stories of people that we know who got fired for crazy things. What's your story? You or somebody you know, your story of somebody getting fired for something wild. 888-528-2557. Mike in Long Beach, welcome to the Pastor Scott Show.
6: Hey, Pastor. Yeah, you made me crack up with that last clip. I thought it was a parody.
2: No, that's a real. I'll tell you what, though. There is a parody I found out there today, and it's hilarious. It's not real, but it's very funny.
5: Just shush up, okay?
2: Anyway, go ahead. That one you played, I played.

0: Hey, I'm in the warehouse talking to another warehouse worker, and the door is open, and this guy, I think his name was Dave, I don't remember. This was a long time ago. So he passes up, and we're like, "What's up, Dave? What's up?" And he walks by, and we're right by the door, and we look out the door, well, we see something moving. It's his truck that he just got back, the delivery truck. And it's rolling, and he's walking, like, toward the bathroom or something, and his truck is rolling back. And it hit one of the ladies in the office's car. It was her husband's car, and it was like a totally fixed up Datsun 280Z. And it had all the. She came out. She was bawling. And this guy, this was probably his 10th incident, so this was it for him. But I mean, it was like hiring Mr. Bean. It was just one thing after another. He actually came with a truck on fire one time. We had to rush out there with the fire extinguishers to put it out.
1: You know, those people, you never forget those people that you work with where for some reason at that job, everything goes wrong. And of course, he hits the boss's wife's car.
0: Yeah, she was bawling. You could tell she was just what am I going to do? Husband.
1: Right. Mike, thanks for calling the Pastor Scott Show. 888-528-2557. 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
2: Yes, Pastor Scott, I was working over on off of Dudley in Pomona, 1972 or 3. My brother got me a job at a landscaping place. They wanted me to just water the plants, that's all. I found a real fast way to do it. Turn the overhead sprinklers on. I burned up the man's entire nursery. Within one day, he had all furs over there where Denny sits, you know, Dudley. Yeah. And my brother got fired. I got fired. It was about 50 years ago.
1: You know, it's so funny that you even recall that story. Like, you probably remember every moment of all of that.
2: Well, there was an outhouse that fell over at a construction yard, too, but I'll leave that story.
1: That adds a few elements that we didn't really know, but that certainly adds to it. Also, kind of funny. Rick, thanks for calling the Pastor Scott Show, 888-528-2557. What's your best story of you or somebody you know getting fired? When they went out in a ball of glory or something, like not normal stuff. I mean, they did something crazy, like turning on the sprinklers and knocking over the outhouse and destroying the entire place. Yolanda in Orange County, welcome to the Pastor Scott Show.
3: Hello, thank you. Can you hear me okay?
1: Yeah, go ahead, Yolanda.
3: So mine is a short story. Someone that I know was an employee at this company for almost 26 years. And one day while sitting there at work, just received an email, I believe from a friend or family member. It was just received on the work email. So this person read the email, thought it was funny or whatever. No pictures or anything, just text. And went ahead and forwarded that email to other staff within the company. I think they even had like satellite, you know, out-of-state offices. So I think the email was circulated around and eventually got to HR. Someone didn't find it appropriate and identified it originating from this person, and he was fired for that email.
1: Somebody at HR didn't find it appropriate. That happens a lot.
3: Someone didn't find it appropriate, and you know, was the friend or family member that forwarded it felt like horrible. But yeah, 26-year employee, and for that one email. So now,
1: Was it not appropriate, or was it just some stuffy person that they always hire for HR who didn't get the joke?
3: I think that, you know, I think from the story goes, I mean, there was maybe wording that wasn't just,
1: appropriate. Yeah, sometimes, yes. Sometimes, you know, the reason I'm in HR is because you can't send that. Yolanda,
3: exactly.
1: Thanks for calling the Pastor Scott Show, 888-528-2557. A lot of people end up losing their job because they forwarded some email out to everybody. And I had that. I worked for this company one time. I shouldn't mention the name of it, but its initials are SAIC, San Diego, big company. It used to be a really huge company. It was a monster company back then. And they had this inner office email, and somebody sent a very detailed, provocative, very personal email accidentally to the whole company. And I looked in this really long hallway. It wasn't cubicles. Everybody had an office and doors. And you heard ding, ding, ding, ding, ding. Everybody gets an email. You heard everybody's computer get the email. And then you heard every single door gently close.

0: elbows up and down the hall. Everybody knew, oh, man, he's going to be in a lot of trouble. And he was. 888-528-2557. Bill in Beverly Hills, welcome to the Pastor Scott Show.
1: Good afternoon, Pastor. Good to get on the show.
0: Thank you, Bill.
1: I just got out of acting school, and I went back to Los Angeles, and I was low on money. I had taken the post office test. I got in, and my OJI was very, how do you say, aggressive, and very sexually suggestive remarks.
0: This is your supervisor? Who is this?
1: It's called the OJI. It's on-the-job instructor.
0: Oh, on-the-job instructor. Okay,
1: I teach you how to manage how to deliver mail. So she just wouldn't leave me alone. I was at acting school, and I was in the New York, you know, acting lifestyle. So I was like, okay, whatever you're going to say to me. But, you know, she went overboard, and she would say, see how the envelope, how the letter goes in and out of the slot? You see how that works?
0: Uh-huh.
1: I mean, the whole...
0: Remember, we're on Christian radio here, Bill.
1: Sorry. That's all going to go. So she would not let up on it. And then I told her, I go, you have to knock this stuff off. And I go back, I told her, you're too suggestive. I go back to the office, and the postmaster tells me, he goes, look, either you're fired. Either you're fired or you quit. So make your decision. And I'm sitting there, and I'm like, I couldn't believe it happened. And you can imagine, I go home, and I tell my mom what happened. You know, like, actors don't make much money at the beginning.
0: Yeah.
1: And then so, you know, she was really upset. And then so the next day I get a phone call from the union rep, and he talks to me, and he goes, look, don't worry about it. I'm going to do a little investigation. And then, I mean, it's a Christian radio station. I got to be careful. She had a mastectomy, and
0: wait, so, she had one?
1: Yeah, it was a girl. Yeah, it was a woman.
0: And, well, I'm having some trouble with the biology here. I realize it's a crazy time. She had a vasectomy?
1: No, a mastectomy.
0: Oh, okay, because your story went in a whole different direction there. There's something else we know about.
1: So she had she had them redone. And then she went in the middle of the post office floor and took off her shirt and said, how do they look, guys?
0: Of course she did. All right. I think, Bill. And so you stopped working there at that post office.
1: He investigated more. She was having affairs with like about six other guys.
0: And is she still working there at that post office? I got to go here, Bill.
1: I don't know.
0: Who got fired? You got fired, though, at the end, right?
1: I got rehired later, but I was fired at the time for that episode.
0: All right, Bill, thanks for calling the Pastor Scott Show with United States Postal Service. You know, government employees, it's a whole different place there working for the government.
2: Well, you got an attitude with you, I'll tell you that.
0: Hey, you know what? One of the things that I would say to you in all of this, we sort of laugh about those stories and remember them, but all those people who told the story about, you know, themselves and how they lost certain jobs and maybe for doing stupid things and stuff, they're all okay. Everybody's okay. You know, things come along our way in life and we lose jobs or we lose opportunities. Things happen. But you know what? They're okay. I've had to let people go before, and I'll tell you what, every one of them, for the most part, they did super well after that. It's hard the moment, but the Lord is going to be with you and has a better place for you to be. So always view your life that way. Hey, a lot of fun today. Tomorrow's Open Line Friday. We'll talk about whatever you want tomorrow on the Pastor Scott Show. 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